collapse. On Wednesday, Israel carried out the latest serial murder of Palestinian civil police and security personnel. At least 9 were killed and many more were wounded in a missile strike on the police headquarters in a park in Gaza City, amid the tents of thousands of forcibly displaced people as Israel's military expands the extermination zone inside Gaza. Journalist Ayman al-Hessi reported from the scene. Gaza's interior ministry condemned the massacre, saying, quote, "International silence regarding the continuous targeting of the police force in Gaza, combined with the lack of effective action by mediators, has emboldened the occupation to commit further massacres against the police force." The ministry added that all claims made by the Israeli perpetrators to justify its crimes, including assertions that the army was targeting resistance leaders, quote, "are baseless, and the occupation is working to dismantle the police force in order to spread chaos within Palestinian society." The Interior Ministry listed the names of the murdered police personnel. Brigadier General and Acting Director of the Gaza Governorate Police, Ayman Mahmoud Jundia, Colonel Osama Hashim Al-Hajin, the Director of the Gaza Governorate's Women's Police Department, Colonel Fatina Abdul-Jabbar Al-Sahar, Colonel Ibrahim Abdul-Rahman Tamraz, Colonel Ala Al-Alyan, Lieutenant Colonel Hazem Jabir Khalaf, Major Othman Shahata Abu Sam'an, and Lieutenant Samahar Misbah Hamada. Reporter Fayez Kureka filmed people, including children, who were injured in the attack being carried by passersby, some of them with serious wounds. Bodies of those killed were also being attended to, including one person who was decapitated in the attack. A child, 13-year-old Dania Haytham Al-Jamasi, was also murdered in the Israeli missile strike. Writer Mossab Abu Toha found a 2021 video of Dania from her school's website, singing an alphabet song in her third grade class.

Dania was killed on Wednesday. The Hamas political party called Israel's strike, quote, a new Zionist war crime, which reveals the determination of the government led by war criminal Benjamin Netanyahu to evade its obligations and its practical refusal to proceed with implementing the ceasefire agreement and completing its subsequent stages. Hamas pointed out that the timing of the massacre, coming on the heels of recent meetings with mediators and the so-called guarantors of the fraudulent ceasefire, as well as meetings with Board of Peace member and Trump's son-in-law Jared Kushner, confirms that the Israeli regime is deliberately undermining any next steps in the agreement. Hamas added that Israel is dangerously pushing to reignite the war of extermination against the Palestinian people in the Gaza Strip, rather than adhering to what was agreed upon, according to the Arabic-language Palestinian outlet Al-Ray. The Gaza Park massacre came a day after Israel killed 7 Palestinians, including a child, and injured 14 in a missile strike on the Gaza port, targeting people trying to find relief from the summer heat at a cafe inside a crowded shelter area full of forcibly displaced families. Al Jazeera reporter Hani Mahmoud said, quote, among those killed is one child. A 7th body is also at Al-Shifa Hospital, and according to civil defense sources, it's unrecognizable. They haven't been able to identify the body because it looked like the missile hit him directly and left the body shredded. Journalist Mohammed Abu Salama filmed people expressing anger and grief in the aftermath of the attack. Al-Arabi journalist and contributor to the Electronic Intifada, Asim Al-Nabih, reported from Al-Shifa Hospital as mourners grieved over the bodies of their loved ones just an hour after the attack. Asim says, quote, their families are bidding them farewell for the last time during what is supposed to be a ceasefire. 2 missiles targeted a crowded area with hundreds of families in one of the most crowded areas in the Gaza Strip. 2 missiles killed 6 and injured a large number of people and civilians and residents in the area. During a time when there have been many statements and announcements about inching toward an agreement for Gaza, the Israeli response is not only rejection, but on the ground, it is responding with more airstrikes, targeting and killing Palestinians inside the Gaza Strip. Project Mohammed, a mutual aid organization in Gaza, was distributing bread to displaced families in the port area when Israel attacked. The project posted a video of its aid workers driving several severely wounded people in the car. Quote, what began as a bread distribution turned into an emergency rescue, they said. Project Mohammed's team is now evacuating the injured and helping them receive medical care. We went out to feed the hungry and found ourselves carrying the wounded. It has been 313 days since the so-called ceasefire was declared, during which at least 1,273 Palestinians have been killed. The United Nations Children's Fund, UNICEF, reported earlier this month that an average of 1 child a day has been killed in Israeli attacks, quote, despite an agreement for the suspension of military operations and the full entry of humanitarian aid and relief 10 months ago. The agency's regional director, Edouard Begbeder, said that, quote, a ceasefire that leaves an average of 1 child dead each and every day is failing children, with hundreds more children injured, many severely. Children in Gaza are still waiting for the end to the violence they were promised. Families are now crowded into roughly a third of the Gaza Strip, sheltering in unsafe conditions among destroyed buildings, rubble, and accumulated solid waste, he added. The Gaza municipality warned this week that Palestinians are facing a severe water shortage as Israel's ongoing blockade of fuel, infrastructure materials, and spare parts is pushing municipal services toward collapse. For the 5th consecutive month, Israel has prohibited the entry of fuel, according to the municipality's deputy head, Ala Adin Albata, leading to the paralysis of vital services. The lack of diesel for generators, combined with the total destruction of the electricity network, has left most wells out of service. Albata warned that sewage could soon overflow into streets and displacement shelters, accelerating disease outbreaks, to which the health system, deliberately collapsed by Israel, lacks the capacity to respond.
Fuel scarcity has also stopped the ability to clear streets, remove debris, and take away solid waste. Approximately 10 million tons of rubble have accumulated along roads, blocking access and complicating any emergency response. In related news, civil defense crews have spent more than 40 continuous days pulling bodies from the rubble across Gaza. Civil defense spokesperson Mahmoud Bassal reported this week that so far, rescue workers have pulled the remains of 170 Palestinians from 17 different buildings in the current phase of the prolonged operation, carried out in coordination with the International Committee of the Red Cross. He says that dozens more remain unaccounted for in the same sites, and teams are moving from one destroyed house to the next with what he describes as almost no equipment because of Israel's deliberate attacks on rescue vehicles, plus its ongoing prevention of materials, fuel, and spare parts. Bassal adds that because of the limited resources, his crews are unable to reach most of the homes that still have bodies buried within or beneath them. Meanwhile, on the eastern side of the so-called Yellow Line, where Israel continues to expand its extermination zone across 70% of Gaza, Israeli forces and Israeli civilian contractors are, quote, conducting a wide and organized operation to process and clear the rubble from neighborhoods and facilities they have destroyed in the Gaza Strip and relocate it from areas under their military control to outside the Strip, according to a new investigation by Euromed Human Rights Monitor. The group says this operation is happening, quote, without any official record of the quantities removed or independent oversight, and before international and local investigative committees have had the chance to survey, examine, and document the sites. This risks destroying crucial evidence of genocide and the remains of victims still unaccounted for under the rubble. Euromed says that according to its initial field reports, approximately 400 heavy pieces of excavation, demolition, crushing, and transport machinery operated by Israeli civilian companies under military protection are active across eastern and southern Gaza. Quote, they demolish remaining structures, crush rubble from destroyed neighborhoods, and load the debris onto trucks for transportation away from the original sites. In recent weeks, Euromed

0: ever since, without charge or trial, and recently in solitary confinement. He has endured physical and psychological torture and abuse ever since his abduction and detention. In July, as we reported, Dr. Abu Safiya was beaten by Israeli prison guards who used hammers and batons, and his lawyers said that he was being subjected to daily beatings, resulting in several instances of loss of consciousness, but without receiving appropriate medical treatment. According to a report in DropSite earlier this month, Dr. Hussam Abu Safiya suffered multiple injuries, including fractured ribs, after enduring severe beatings by Israeli prison authorities on July 27th. The Palestinian prisoner's media office described it as the most difficult day of his imprisonment since being detained without charge. DropSite noted that, quote, the apparent repercussions against Abu Safiya in prison following the legal challenge to his detention and similar cases involving detained medical workers have sent a chilling message to the families of Palestinian detainees, particularly doctors, that seeking justice, either through legal means or public campaigns, can have severe consequences. As previously mentioned, Trump's envoy to the so-called Board of Peace, his son-in-law Jared Kushner, arrived in Israel to meet with war crimes fugitive Benjamin Netanyahu. Kushner said on Fox News that he told Netanyahu the U.S. would not restrict any attacks on Gaza by Israel as long as there are, quote, imminent threats, a vague and deliberate phrasing allowing Israel to continue the genocide. This was just hours before Israel carried out the massacre on the Gaza seaport on Tuesday. Both Kushner and Netanyahu agreed that the Board of Peace would establish working groups focused on the, quote, disarmament and demilitarization of Gaza before any reconstruction happens, which was not a part of the initial agreement Hamas and the armed resistance factions entered into in October 2025. However, earlier this month, the Board of Peace did issue its first construction contract, not for housing for Palestinians, nor hospitals, nor schools, but for an outpost for a small battalion of Moroccan armed forces, which would rotate from a base in Israel, according to the Guardian newspaper. It would be part of a planned so-called International Stabilization Force, which would be mandated to surveil, control, and attack Palestinians, but not protect them against the Israeli military, which continues to carry out the genocide. The contract, which The Guardian said had not yet been finalized, was awarded to Arkel International, a Louisiana-based firm that has previously carried out work with the U.S. government in countries such as Iraq. Arkel International previously worked as a subcontractor for the Gaza Humanitarian Foundation and registered as a foreign corporation in Israel a week before the GHF began operations in May 2025. GHF was an aid scheme that lured starving people into confined, militarized areas where Israeli soldiers and American contractors shot and killed at least 2,500 Palestinians and injured more than 17,000 over a period of 5 months. Not one Israeli or American soldier, contractor, or politician has yet been held accountable for the slaughters at GHF killing field sites. Turning to the occupied West Bank, where Israeli forces and armed settlers have continued to besiege Palestinian villages and carry out pogroms and forced expulsion operations. Israelis have continued to attack the northern village of Kusra for at least 11 days, where settlers and soldiers have laid siege to 3 homes, obstructing the delivery of food, water, and basic supplies. Kusra Mayor Abdul Azim Al-Wadi told the Anadolu news agency on Wednesday that the settlers continued to deploy around the homes alongside Israeli army forces, while the area has been declared a closed military zone. Wadi stressed that the 3 families are facing difficult conditions due to the continued siege and restrictions on their movement. He also said the Israeli army continued to control 1 of the 3 homes and use it as a military barracks, while settlers remained around the besieged homes. The area has seen repeated attacks by Israeli occupiers in recent months to establish an illegal settlement outpost and seize Palestinian land and homes, Anadolu added. A Palestinian-American owner of one of the besieged homes, Luay Abu Rida, arrived from the United States to protect his family's property from an Israeli settler takeover.
1: Well, it's been a nightmare for the last few weeks.

0: And it's even more terrifying when I landed and I watched a video that the settlers of the ATVs still able to come around my house. And what's more terrifying, that they were shaking hands with the soldiers that they're supposed to come to protect us and remove the settlers. And this is the second week, my brother and his son, and now I'm going to be under siege, feeling for my own safety and my brother and son's safety. And I'm still demanding from the U.S. Embassy and the U.S. officials to provide us protection.
1: In the Jenin area village of Kabatia on Monday, Israeli soldiers raided approximately 100 homes and buildings and detained dozens of Palestinians, several of whom were physically assaulted. Some were marked by the Israeli soldiers with numbers on their faces and arms. According to local reports, the soldiers threatened Palestinians from resisting settler violence, saying that they would bulldoze the entire village if settlers are confronted. The raid and detentions in Kabatia are part of a sweeping and escalating governmental plan to reestablish at least 4 Jewish settlement colonies in the area, which were evacuated in 2005, the Tel Aviv newspaper Haaretz reports. In Burin, a village south of Nablus, on Tuesday, Israeli settlers installed dirt barriers on a road leading to a home while groups of settlers gathered along the road. According to the Palestinian human rights group Al-Haq, quote, the Sufan family's home near the Yitzhar settlement has faced repeated settler attacks before, including settlers throwing stones and paint cans at the house, attempts to break in, and attacks on its electricity supply. The electricity has now been cut for the second time, while attacks on their home continue. On August 18th, settlers blocked the road connecting the home to Burin with dirt barriers, effectively isolating the family from the village. Al-Haq adds, quote, this is part of an alarming pattern documented in several communities in the West Bank, where repeated attacks are becoming a gradual siege, isolating families in their homes from their community and essential services, to ultimately push families to leave. In the Jordan Valley, 47 Palestinian families are facing imminent expulsion after Israeli soldiers and settlers cut their water supply there as well. The human rights group B'Tselem says that more than 300 people, nearly half of them children, are facing expulsion in Ras al-Ahmar, Ta'ala, and Shark Atuf after the water pipes were severed. Israeli forces are reportedly preventing the transfer of water to the area where Palestinians rely on agriculture and livestock for their livelihoods. Israel is working on creating a separation barrier in the northern Jordan Valley called the Crimson Thread, which extends about 22 kilometers. The United Nations Human Rights Office said that after Israel announced the plan for the so-called Crimson Thread separation barrier, settler violence against the Palestinian communities of the northern Jordan Valley have intensified, including sexual harassment and assault, arson attacks, livestock theft, and assaults on children. Indigenous Palestinians in occupied historic Palestine, known as present-day Israel, are also facing accelerating land theft by the Israeli government and its militarized state apparatus. In the city of Lid, southeast of Tel Aviv, more than 70 families in the Al-Mahatta neighborhood are facing the threat of eviction and home demolition after receiving orders from Israeli authorities, some allowing as little as 1 week, citing the pretext of seizing state land, according to the Arab 48 news site. Quote, residents emphasize that their families have lived in the neighborhood since before the establishment of Israel. They refuse to leave homes that hold nearly a century of memories, warning that these orders pave the way for displacing the population and seizing the neighborhood's land for the benefit of settler groups, the publication reports. A neighborhood resident who asked to remain anonymous for fear of reprisal told Arab 48 that what the Al-Mahatta neighborhood is witnessing amounts to, in his view, ethnic cleansing by Israeli authorities. He added that the neighborhood has suffered from a systematic policy of neglect since the establishment of the state, despite being located in the central region and within one of the country's largest cities. On Monday, in the village of Rahat in the Naqab Desert, Israel demolished 2 homes belonging to the Abu Kershin family. Arab 48 reported that the demolition in Rahat comes at a time when the Naqab region is witnessing an escalation in house demolitions, including in recognized Palestinian towns and so-called unrecognized villages, amid a severe housing crisis and a shortage of building permits that would allow Palestinian residents to expand their towns and build new homes. Demolitions have escalated significantly in recent years, affecting dozens of homes and structures in Rahat and other towns and villages in the Naqab. And on August 15th, in the city of Umm al-Fahim in the north, Israeli police stormed a pre-wedding celebration for a young groom, Mahmoud Mustafa Afan Mohammed, throwing stun grenades among the celebrants and ordering them to lie face down on the ground, according to Arab 48. Eyewitnesses said the police carried out the raid while the celebration was taking place during a festive atmosphere on the eve of the wedding. A video of the raid circulated on social media, showing dozens of guests being forced by Israeli police to lay face down on the ground amid overturned chairs. In Lebanon, the Ministry of Health says that since the escalation of attacks in early March, nearly 4,400 people have been killed, including at least 257 children, and at least 12,300 people have been injured as of this week. For more on the situation on the ground in Lebanon, our contributor Rokaya Shamsuddin filed this report for the Electronic Intifada on Wednesday evening.
2: This is Rokaya Shamsuddin reporting for the Electronic Intifada from southern Lebanon, where Israeli forces have maintained a relentless and escalating wave of attacks. Overnight and into the morning hours, the assaults expanded dramatically, marked by heavy airstrikes, artillery shelling, and targeted ground incursions. Among the most harrowing developments is a devastating massacre in the southern town of Ansar on Saturday, August 15th, where an overnight Israeli airstrike destroyed a home as the family slept inside, killing parents Ali Samir Haj Hassan, Zainab Mahdi Nasruddin, and their four children, Zahra, Hassan, Hassan, and Abbas. The impact was so catastrophic that rescuers found body parts of the children floating in a children's pool at a local resort within the village. This tragedy unfolded alongside widespread bombardments across the south. Airstrikes heavily targeted the area between Al-Qantara and Deir Seryan, while continuous artillery shelling hammered Ali Tahir and Kfar Rumman. Explosions were also reported across Bar Ashit and Bayut al-Siyad. As the morning progressed, the Israeli assaults intensified, with Israeli forces deliberately razing homes in the village of Bani Hayyan and carrying out another explosion in the open areas of Al-Mansouri, accompanied by heavy machine gun firing toward the town. Similar machine gun fire and artillery targeted Mesa Jaban and the outskirts of Shema. Furthermore, hostile Israeli troop movements were monitored pushing inland towards Zawtar, where forces positioned an earthen berm near the town square, alongside artillery shelling that targeted a residential home and intentionally set a fire at the location. As these relentless bombardments continue unchecked, local sources in the south report a deafening silence and a total lack of intervention from the Lebanese government, leaving families to face the Israeli onslaught alone. Residents have expressed to me a profound sense of abandonment, feeling entirely forgotten and betrayed by a state that has failed to protect them or secure the survival of their towns and villages.
1: That was Rokaya Shamsuddin reporting for the Electronic Intifada from Lebanon on Wednesday. And finally, as we always do, we wanted to highlight people expressing joy, determination, and reclamation across Palestine and around the world. In Gaza this week, the writing project We Are Not Numbers, through which we have met and worked with many young writers, posted this video saying, quote, "Good morning from Gaza, where children still find ways to learn, sing, and dream, even when their schools have been reduced to rubble." This young girl is a student at the Samir Project's Hassan School, where Palestinian children continue to learn, sing, and hold on to pieces of childhood, even as much of the education system around them has been destroyed. Across Gaza, children are attending classes in tents, temporary learning spaces, and makeshift schools because the schools they once knew have been damaged or destroyed. UNICEF reported in 2026 that more than 90% of schools in Gaza have been damaged or destroyed, while hundreds of thousands of children remain without access to face-to-face learning. And still, they learn, they sing, they carry their culture forward, We Are Not Numbers says.

0: And that's it for the news roundup. 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You've been listening to the Electronic Intifada's newscast. I'm Nora Barrows-Friedman. Want to hear more? 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
1: 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This is Saeed, executive producer and host of Arab Voices. On August 2, 2026, Doctors Against Genocide held an urgent webinar on the escalating genocide in the occupied Gaza Strip and the occupied West Bank. There were several participants, and I'm going to share a couple of them during this episode of Arab Voices. We will listen to Iyad Amawi, Palestinian aid worker, representative of the Gaza Relief Committee, and coordinator for local non-governmental organizations in Gaza, speaking about the catastrophic situation in the Gaza Strip because of the ongoing Israeli genocide. And then we'll hear from Dr. Nadira Shalhoub Kevorkian, a Palestinian Jerusalemite feminist, a professor extraordinarius at the University of South Africa, the global chair in law at Queen Mary University of London, visiting professor at Princeton University and author of numerous books, speaking about occupied East Jerusalem. Let's begin with Iyad Amawi.
2: Thank you so much for hosting me again, Maisa and Khalis. Really, here in Gaza, we still have a genocidal actions ongoing over the field all of the time. And as my colleagues mentioned in West Bank, the other our country wing, everything is worsening by the time. Nothing to see more, it's brutality, it's killings. Before I will talk to you about my title for the evacuation orders, limited evacuation orders, I will talk urgently about the current situation at this time. Before I speak about the systematic evacuation and destruction, in Gaza City, a civilian was struck in the middle of densely populated area now for 20 minutes, surrounded by homes and displacement tents. According to the primarily information available at the time, more than 10 between martyrs and seriously injured people. We can imagine what's the meaning of pushing people in the shrinked area, just 30% of our Gaza, and they increase the strike attacks all of the time. We really noted that they increase the attacks and the genocidal actions by dozens of explosions, like what's been happened until this time. This is not yesterday, my sons. It's happened while we were preparing to speak with you. This is the reality of Gaza today. Continuous bombardment, attacks on the street, markets, civilian vehicles, displacement tents, and medical supplies, warehouses, and densely populated neighborhoods, everything. Today, I'll speak to you, my colleagues, and all of the audiences. We'll focus on a policy that is reshaping life in Gaza. This is very important. The forced evacuation of entire residential blocks or area, followed by massive bombardment and destruction. Recent field assessments from four affected locations as a sample documented more than 176 affected families, comprising 837 civilians. We reach 1,000 members. I hope from you, if you have photos, I sent to you to share some of the photos that show what's the meaning of using huge bombardment within that area. We documented more than 98 homes either completely destroyed or rendered structurally unsafe, representing more than 55% of all assessed households. Dozens of additional homes sustained damage that leaves them unsafe because there are virtually no construction materials available and no directions. When we mentioned about what's the meaning of evacuation order, it's not evacuation order because it's well seems like it's a well managed process, but the reality it's expulsion process under the threat of explosions, under the threat of killings. They grant just a few minutes to all of the blocks to evacuate. The people evacuate under the threats, under the fears, randomly and without any directions or any place where they will go. In Al-Maghazi, as example, every assist home sustained complete destruction or severe structural damage. In Nusayrat Block K, we documented 81 families, 392 people, including 15 homes completely destroyed, one rendered uninhabitable, 8 with severe structural damage, and 57 with partial damage. 19 families requested emergency shelter tents and medicines because they no longer had a safe place to live. In Al-Hadaba region in Deir al-Balah, more than 75% of assist homes sustained complete destruction or severe structural damage. In Al-Aqsa camp, it's beside to the Al-Aqsa hospital, when they hitted medical supplies warehouses, 39 families lost their homes entirely together with furniture, bedding, clothing, medicines, food supplies, and water tanks. Everything is destroyed. This figure is still only part of the story, my colleagues. Blast waves destroyed neighboring homes. And from our testimonies, the Gaza town, it's far from the center of the explosions, more than 10 kilometers, up to 15 kilometers. They heard very well the wave of explosions. And also, when we talk about the blast waves, we talk about displacement, tent, water networks, electricity, networks locally, sanitation system, and entire residential environment. During the recent attacks around Al-Aqsa camp, a medical supplies warehouses was also struck and severely damaged. Local authorities described this as a humanitarian catastrophe because Gaza, as we know, is already experiencing an extreme shortage of medicines and life-saving medical supplies. So it's equally important to understand that these neighborhoods had already been bombed multiple times during the genocide. The houses that remained standing were already cracked, structurally weakened, and at serious risk of collapse. The latest bombardment pushed many of these fragile structures closer to complete failure. Families continue living inside them because they have nowhere else to go, as we know, creating a constant risk that damaged buildings may collapse on those sheltering inside. Today, my people here are confined to roughly 30% of Gaza Strip, while those remaining areas continue to receive evacuation orders and bombardment. More than 2 million people and maybe 200,000 people are being compressed into an ever smaller area while infrastructure continues to collapse and the pressure increasing over us. Humanitarian assistance continues to arrive too late, my colleague, and in quantities far below actual needs. And families often wait days for tents, clean water, food, or basic aid. From my testimonies, from my team locally on the field, most of those people evacuated or expelled from their homes or tents, they're still in open, living in the street, street corners. No place really remains to meet their needs. The suffering is not limited to residential blocks itself. Also, attacks on civilians continue daily in street markets, aid distribution areas, civilian vehicles, and displacement tents. The killing rationally is increased by more than last week. And despite political discussion, as we hear in the news, repeated talks of ceasefire, the reality on the ground remains unchanged completely. The bombing continues, the killing and genocidal action continue, the displacement continues. And when we mention the expulsion process, if we remember the first time for the genocide start, this equation is very well made by the occupation to increase the pressure over the civilians, to let them flee and there is no exact place where we will go. And also the people here exhausted financially, economically. And when they lose their tents, they lose the final hope for their hope out of the life. And also when you mention about the children, as in the media transfer, the documented photos for brutality, for killing, for burned bodies. And this is actions and scenes repeatedly in the media now. I think something must act now to stop this brutality, to increase the pressure and media compression. No one can grant to retain genocidal actions by open over everything here in Gaza and let the people suffering by this way, and they just sending promises to stop firing. Nothing happens from the last 10th October in 2025, just increasing the bombardment, including the evacuation. And when you talk about the suffering by the heat waves hitting Gaza now, the heat is more than 45 degrees. You can imagine what's the meaning living in tents by this way, by this circumstances, and increasing the pressure by for those people, especially they select after maybe at the early evening or as the daily at the night, they increase the pressure. They send the evacuation by the phone for the some locals, and they call them. You must evacuate all of the block. You can imagine what's the meaning of evacuation of one block here in camps. The people cry for everyone. You must evacuate urgently. They will hit with a huge bombardment. What's the meaning of chaos? They lose their directions, their minds. I know many children, they lost around their homes, around their tents, when their fathers, parents, relatives searching for them to save them, to rescue them from the huge bombardment. As the media spread a lot of videos, clips about what's the meaning of using to hit one house by more than 2,000 pounds. The damage and the collateral damage reaches the waves of explosions more than 500 up to 700 meters square. So it's very clear they need to expel us without a real intention from the international community to stop this. So I hope from all of the our colleagues increase the pressure. Nothing will change in Gaza, just the brutality, killings, genocide. And also we hope from all of the organization, we transfer our gratitude and appreciation for Doctors Against Genocide to support people, displaced people, and the medical sectors also. And we increase, need hope that to increase the support for everything here in Gaza, because the shortage is very immense and it's below than the actual needs. Thank you, Maysa, and thank you, my colleagues. And inshallah, go ahead. We will not give up here in Gaza. We need your support. We need your solidarity. Keep going. Keep talking in Gaza, even though what's still happening here, until this madness is stopped, inshallah. Thank you so much.
3: It is my honor and my pleasure and to introduce my colleague and my friend, Professor Nadira Shalhoub-Kavirkian. Nadira is well known to many. She is a scholar. She's a Palestinian scholar from East Jerusalem. She's internationally recognized as an expert on state violence, childhood, gender, law, surveillance, and settler colonialism. She is the global chair in law at Queen Mary University of London. She's Professor Extraordinarius at the University of South Africa. She is Professor Emeritus at the Hebrew University of Jerusalem. And she wrote many books that I will list in the comments. Dr. Nadira lives in East Jerusalem. She is the expert on what is happening in East Jerusalem. And she's really a pillar of the community. She lives in the Old City. And the Palestinians who live in East Jerusalem come to rely on Dr. Nadira on daily life to give them psychological, emotional, moral support. And it's always a pleasure to see you, Nadira. تشرفتينا.
4: شكرا. Thank you. شكرا كتير كرامي. And كرامي asked me, شكرا دكتورة كرامي. She asked me to speak about Jerusalem, and I think somehow we do not really look carefully at what is happening in occupied East Jerusalem, especially with the terrorism of the state and the terrorism of the mobs that are attacking Jerusalem left and right because of the argument that they need to secure it. But what you have shown before, Dr. Meissa, is exactly the fact that the sacralization of politics, which means using biblical language and using biblical claims, stating that the land is theirs, and therefore what we see in Jerusalem is only the last a couple of weeks we see how the raids, for example, in the Old City in July alone, thousands of Israeli far-right nationalists have stormed Al-Aqsa, Masjid Al-Aqsa here, 5 minutes from my house, and they were accompanied by high-ranking Israeli officials, of course, the Ben-Gvir, heavy police protection, mainly during Tisha B'Av, the incursion into our holy places means, large numbers of people, like they say between 3,000 and 4,000 people entered the Old City. They scared shop owners. They were scaring our kids. The official involvement is very clear. Israeli National Security, Ben-Gvir, participated not only once or twice, the past week, because he walks around here, and the restrictions on worshiping in the Old City. So that is one issue that is very strong and that is really in dire needs to look at it, where the sacralization of politics and the securitization of politics are turning Palestinian into non-being, because they don't care about what is happening, exactly like what you have showed in your first short video from the Instagram. In addition to this, I must state, and you need to remember, we are today in August. Schools are in September. In 2026 alone, the educational system in occupied Jerusalem faced severe disruptions driven by the systematic state terrorism, state policies, legislative campaigns, and direct physical interventions. Some of the key actions included aggressive political raids on schools. For example, Mukhayyam Shafat, the Shafat refugee camp, the only refugee camp in Jerusalem, was raided, and is systematically raided, systematic closure of facilities, restrictions, and new laws that are targeting schools, targeting teachers, targeting symbols. Teachers' restrictions is one issue that is really dire. A law passed in January 2026 bar graduates of Palestinian university, those that studied education in the West Bank or in universities in the West Bank, from working as educators in occupied Jerusalem. In addition to this, facilities were closed. I can mention the six UNRWA schools in occupied Jerusalem that were forcibly closed. And remember, they were closed in April, which means students did not even finish the academic year, yeah, with broader political efforts by the Israeli authorities to dismantle the Palestinian educational infrastructure. Of course, they are part of attacking the system, attacking the curriculum. And of course, demolition threats, dozens of schools across occupied East Jerusalem and Area C remain under pending demolitions or stop work order, threatening thousands of students, which is also affecting us. In addition to this, in relation to education, direct incidents and raids, for example, politicians' raid, the far-right Israeli lawmaker, what's his name, the Knesset Education Committee, Tzvi Sukkot, came to the Old City here with a supervised visit, and then he started vandalizing properties such as the entrance sign bearing Palestinian flag and openly threatening people. And this is exactly a couple of meters from my house. Institutional encroachment, Israeli forces are escalated operations targeting educational and vocational training facilities in the city, drawing formal condemnations from United Nations agency monitoring protection risks to children, to teachers, and so on. In addition to all this, you know, whether it's education mobility is restricted. Needless to say, you know, in between the West Bank and occupied East Jerusalem, if I'm we have over 900 small gates and, of course, the checkpoints. So mobility is problematic, and the restriction on mobility is really an issue. And there is an unprecedented acceleration of displacement in, for example, in Silwan and the Old City. And like, for example, the past 10 days ago, one of the houses, Hosh, we call it here in the Old City, you know, it's a couple of houses together, settlers during the football, during the FIFA thing, a group of mobs came into one of the Armenian houses exactly by my house, and they went in, and they decided, well, God gave them the land. They can go wherever they want. Yeah, so again, who are you? Who can we call? You call the police, you call the Armenian Patriarchate, but again, this is a major story in the Armenian quarter, in the Christian quarter, in the Muslim quarter, because it's room by room, it's house by house, and the attacks are really daily on many layers. In addition to this, of course, Silwan is a story that I can just look from the window of my house and see, because their ritual is the moment they take a house, they put the Star of David, so you can see it at night. And from the window of the house, I can see how many Stars of David are over homes in Silwan. So in Silwan, these efforts of 2,000 Palestinians will be displaced immediately close to Al-Aqsa Mosque, and which means this is the largest wave of expulsion in occupied East Jerusalem since 1967. And there's an estimate of 460 Palestinians have already been displaced in the past 2 years, half of whom just since the start of 2026. And I recommend looking at the Jerusalem story where they cover those issues. Batn el-Hawa, which is another area that I work in Silwan, another 27 families numbering around 135 people faced imminent eviction in the coming month after exhausting all legal remedies. And I really mean to stress that, because people have put everything they have because of the of Ateret Kohanim I forgot the name of the other group. It's Ateret Kohanim and it's Elad. It's Eler David, which is another group of mobs of Jewish terrorists that are attacking the area. Of course, El Bustan, I must tell you, there's the most beautiful and most active and amazing community center that was demolished. An estimate of 300 residents have already been displaced as a result of this new policy of demolition and eviction. This includes 17 homes that were demolished just since 2026, yeah, affecting approximately 135 people. So when you look at it, you can see that seizing homes, demolishing homes, hardening living conditions in Jerusalem, changing the whole atmosphere, attacking churches, attacking clergies. Our graveyard was desecrated a couple of times. The Yusfi graveyard was desecrated again. This is part of their policy. The daily harassment by the settlers, and you know, one of the words that today while I was buying my grocery from the old city, the word that you hear from every single shop owner and those that tahjij is the word, yani bihajjij an-nas, which means scaring off, driving people away, and the religious, and attacking clergies, attacking our areas, you know, the Armenian convent have seen a couple of times those mobs coming and peeing at the entrance of the Armenian Patriarchate. And when you look at it, I wish to, if I can show one slide of how they function, would you give me the opportunity to, because I want to show how.
5: You can share. It's enabled.
4: Yeah, okay. Just one slide to show you how they function. So Ateret Kohanim is the group that works and that functions in the old city. And they are, if we are to fight them, we're affected by the Minister of Justice that is supporting them, the Minister of Finance that is financing them, the Israeli Lands and Administration that is supporting them, the Jewish National Fund, the Israeli Nature and Park Authority that is taking, by the way, in Silwan, they're demolishing houses to build a biblical garden, which means biblical garden where the biblical story where King David used to walk. So they're displacing hundreds of people in order to build a biblical garden. And this is all supported by the Antique Authority, by the Tourism Authority, by the Minister of Transportation, by the Jerusalem Municipality, by the Israeli Police and Border Police, by the Minister of Housing and Private Guards and Israeli military and security intelligence. So what you see here is really a major situation whereby no matter what we do, and I can definitely show you the photo that I managed to just to share with you how things are from the window of my house, is that here you see, this is Silwan, and you see where the Star of David. So they're taking home by home, room by room, and slowly. And you can definitely also see the effect of, so it is, people are calling it Ihala. Ihala is swarming Palestinian. And it's all, it's swarming them, the mind, the land, the space, the body, the senses. So it's a necropolitical regime and it's a biopolitical regime. It's social engineering that is affecting. And if you look at it, it is all, you know, West Bank, occupied East Jerusalem and Gaza is based on what the Israeli decisive plan, the determination decisive plan, that either you leave or you'll be erased or killed. So in Gaza, it's killing and overkilling. In the West Bank, it's slow displacement and slow killing. Inside 48, of course, the killing is hard at work. And this is the politics. The politics is to displace Palestinian to add and to drive them as most of the shop owners today were talking about, tahjij, which is really displacing.
1: What you just heard were the remarks of Dr. Nadira Shalhoub Kevorkian, Palestinian Jerusalemite feminist, a professor extraordinarius at the University of South Africa, the global chair in law at Queen Mary University of London, visiting professor at Princeton University and author of numerous books. And before her was Iyad Amawi, Palestinian aid worker, representative of the Gaza Relief Committee and coordinator for local non-governmental organizations in Gaza, speaking at an urgent webinar held on August 2, 2026, on the escalating genocide in the Gaza Strip and the occupied West Bank, organized by Doctors Against Genocide. For more information about Doctors Against Genocide, visit www.doctorsagainstgenocide.org. You've been listening to Arab Voices, a syndicated radio talk show that airs on dozens of radio stations in the U.S. and Europe since 2002. Our shows are archived online, and you can listen to them by visiting arabvoices.net. And that does it for the show today. Thanks for listening. This is Saeed, executive producer and host of Arab Voices. Until we meet next week, peace on earth.

0: You are listening to KODX LP 96.9 Seattle and streaming online at kodxseattle.org. It is 6 o'clock. Coming up next, this week's edition of Pirate TV, this week featuring Keith McHenry, founder of Food Not Bombs. It was recorded December 6th, 2013 by Todd Boyle, and he is introduced by Carl Chatsky.
1: I'll say a couple words about Food Not Bombs as well. Food Not Bombs is now a worldwide organization. There virtually isn't a city, virtually almost anywhere in the world, that does not have a chapter of Food Not Bombs. And it is a typical anarchist organization, which means there's no central Food Not Bombs thing. If you want to become a Food Not Bombs chapter, you just say, I'm a Food Not Bombs chapter, and then you can confederate with other chapters to do things, and that's the nature of what anarchism is. And Food Not Bombs cooks vegetarian food and distributes it for free to homeless people. And it also, another but less known function of Food Not Bombs, is to cook for demonstrations. If there's a mass demonstration of some kind for a good purpose, Food Not Bomb will cook food. And Keith and I once cooked food for 10,000 people in Washington, D.C. There was a gigantic rally and march to free all political prisoners that were still held in the United States, you know, mostly former Black Panther Party members. And so we cooked for 10,000 people. We were just cooking and cooking and cooking. But that's another little-known function of Food Not Bombs.
2: Thanks so much, everyone, for coming. And, you know, the first thing that I like to tell people is about how it started, because the idea of explaining how it started, it gives you the impression that anybody really with no resources can start projects that can ultimately go global. And I was 22, and the other volunteers, the other seven of us in Food Not Bombs in the first collective were in our early 20s, you know, like maybe 20 to 23 years old. And we had virtually no resources at all. You know, we were workers, students, and where I was going to school was Boston University. And I was studying painting and sculpture, but I also took academic classes. And one of the academic classes I took was American history with Professor Howard Zinn. And he wrote a book called The People's History of the United States. And he would talk about how he was going to these demonstrations against nuclear power. He was part of Clamshell Alliance. And he would share his adventures as part of the class, because he talked about Shays' Rebellion and all these other historic protests, the Boston Tea Party, things like that. And he was just showing how this movement didn't stop in the history books, but was continuing, and that he himself was a part of it, and they were trying to stop Seabrook Nuclear Power Station in New Hampshire. And so I started to go up with my classmates to those protests. And on May 24th, 1980, one of my friends, Brian, was arrested. And he was a law student, and we were worried he wouldn't be able to pass the bar and be an activist attorney. So what we started doing to raise money for his legal defense was bake sales at the student union. And back then, unlike now, where food service is privatized by these large corporations on campuses, you know, you could get away with doing bake sales at the Boston University student union, and no one would bother you. And so... But the problem was that students weren't that interested in our baked goods, so they would not give us any money, and they would not buy them. And so we really were making no money. And like many students, we had other ways of making a living. And another project we had this old van, and to keep it on the road and to help raise funds for our living expenses, we had a moving company called Smooth Move. And so we're moving this family, and they turned out they were going to throw away this nice poster that said, wouldn't it be a beautiful day if the schools had all the money they needed and the Air Force had to hold a bake sale to buy a bomber? And we thought, wow, that's such a cool idea. So we went down to the Army-Navy surplus store in Central Square. We bought some military uniforms. We made little general badges. And then we went down with our sign and our baked goods, and we set it up and said, hey, help us. We're trying to buy a bomber. We're trying to buy a bomber. And in those days, Ronald Reagan had been elected, and it was kind of common knowledge that a bolt for a bomber cost $1,500 or more, but you could go to the hardware store at the corner and buy one for 30 cents. So we had our little bolt on the table, and we say, look, we've already sold enough cookies to buy a bolt. We're doing real good. Help us out. And people would go by and go, man, you don't really look like you're in the military. You look kind of like hippies or something. And we're like, oh, no, we're down our luck. You know how it is. We need money. And then eventually we'd admit to what it was we were trying to do and why we're out there. And we talk about Brian and nuclear power and nuclear war and all those ideas. And another way of making a living that I had was working as a produce worker at Bread and Circus, which was one of the earliest kind of whole food types, commercial grocery stores, organic natural food stores. And so people didn't really understand organics, so they were throwing, they wouldn't buy it, all of the apples that were odd shapes or odd names and stuff, things like that. So I'd end up with all this really wonderful organic produce that just didn't sell. So I started taking it to the housing projects a couple of blocks away from where the grocery store is. And it was on Portland Avenue in Cambridge. And I'd be there talking to the people after I'm handing out the food, and we're all going through it, looking at it, and people are asking me questions about it. And then at one point I asked, what's this brand new building they just completed across the street from you guys? And they're like, oh, that's like where they design nuclear bombs or something. So I looked into it, and it was called Draper Laboratory, and they were designing the guidance system for intercontinental nuclear missiles so that the U.S. could fire a missile from here, and it would go over to the Soviet Union and blow up all these towns. And that was, like, so stunning that they had all this money for that, but they didn't have money to fix up the housing projects or make sure those people had food. And so that gave us the idea to have the name Food Not Bombs. And then the final thing that really started to be, that really became Food Not Bombs, was we found out that the board of directors of the Bank of Boston were also the board of directors of the company building Seabrook Nuclear Power Station. And they were also the board of directors of Babcock and Wilcox, which was designing the nuclear power station. And they were in the boards of the companies that were hauling the concrete and all these things. Plus, they sat on the boards of Raytheon Missile Systems, Lockheed Martin, and these other military contractors. So we got the idea that, wow, that sounds like the kind of arrangement the banks were doing in the roaring 20s that led to the Great Depression, where they're lending themselves money without public oversight. So, and also just for their own personal profit, not caring really what the community cared about. So we decided that we would take some of the food I was taking to the projects, siphon a little bit of it off, make a huge pot of organic vegetarian soup, and then we would dress up like hobos, go down to the stockholders meeting at South Station, and hand out information saying that the policies of the Bank of Boston could lead to a future where Americans might have to stand in line to eat at a soup kitchen. And so we're making all this great food, and we're starting to look at this big pot full of food going, oh, my God, there's only eight of us here. This might be so much food that it'll go to waste. That'd be a shame. And so we should find some people that might want to enjoy it. And also it would be more helpful to have more people there so it looked like a soup line. So we had heard of this one shelter called the Pine Street Inn in the South End. I went down there at midnight, and I got the managers to let me give a little speech. I told them why we're having this protest against the Bank of Boston, and they were like, oh, that's great, a protest like the 60s. And so the next thing we knew, when we're out there serving food, all these people start showing up, and they're like, and before long, we have people from the inn, business people, some of the stockholders, all hanging out with us, eating the soup and talking about the policies of Bank of Boston and all this kind of stuff. And the homeless guys were like, you know, there's no food for people living on the streets in the city. It would be great if you did this every day. So then when we went home and were washing the pots and pans, we thought, oh, yeah, we should do this every day. That's a great idea. And so we decided we'd quit our jobs. And so I go to Bread and Circus and give 2 weeks' notice and say, can I still pick up the food? And he says, yeah, that's cool, not a problem. And so we started a little system where we would go in the smooth move van all around the city, picking up food that couldn't be sold from not only Bread and Circus, but from the food co-ops and from the bakeries and so on. And then we would go to the housing projects, and they'd know we were coming on a certain day to their project. And we'd go to the community room, and we'd work this all out with the people that manage the community centers at these public housing, and we'd bring all this free groceries to everyone. And then in the afternoons, we would make a huge amount of food, go out onto the streets, and we'd set up a literature table, and we had a couple of friends, Bobby and Sue, that would play drums to bring like a crowd together for us. And then we would, you know, eventually once a lot of people were eating with us, we start doing puppet shows, and we did like all kinds of, we made little Super 8 movies we project on sheets that we tied behind us. And it was like this huge little, like this kind of daily festival. And the one day we were doing this in Harvard Square, and these people come and they set up a pop-up tent next to us. And it says, take the Pepsi challenge. And it turns out that just around this time, there was all these ads about how you could go and get blindfolded and taste a little bit of one soda, a little bit of another soda, and figure out which is Coke and which is Pepsi. And what they were doing was hiring college students to open cans of Coke the night before so that they would go flat. And so, sure enough, this whole group of people would start walking by our table. Well, around that same time, we had got a moving job with the New England Free Press, and in exchange for moving them from one building to another, they gave us all the posters and flyers that they had overprinted. And one of those posters was about how Coca-Cola hired death squads to kill labor organizers in Guatemala. And it turned out a dentist had just come by, and he said, look, if this is my last day as a dentist, I'll give you all these cups if you need them. And they were just the same as the Pepsi Challenge cups. So we decided, also at the same exact time, White Wave was this manufacturing company making tofu. And they had to make the tofu in little, fit in these little boxes. And if it was too big or a corner fell off or something like that, they just throw it in this white bucket and often just throw it away. But we made arrangements to get all these chunks of tofu. And so that's how we came up with the idea with making tofu spread. So the first thing you do is you add tofu to your bowl for tofu spread. So then the other thing you can do besides tofu spread is make tofu smoothies. So we had all this fruit, so we started blending the tofu and bananas and apples and stuff, and we make these tofu smoothies. And then we got the idea, since there's the Pepsi challenge next to us, we might as well have the tofu smoothie challenge. So as everybody would go by our table, we'd go, hey, take the Pepsi challenge, or the tofu smoothie challenge. There's more protein in this one cup of tofu smoothie than all the Pepsi products on Earth. And here's a brochure about how Coke's hiring death squads to kill labor organizers. And the people were going, whoa, that doesn't sound right. We didn't see this on TV. And it was like so much fun. And then eventually the Pepsi challenge people call the police, and the police come, and they're like, what's wrong here? What's wrong here? And they go, well, these guys are doing the tofu smoothie challenge. We can't have that. And the cop goes, well, you know, they're friends with City Hall. They have a refrigerator in the basement. I don't know if you can really get rid of them. If you don't want this happening, you should maybe just move to another corner.

protests on the second special session of the United Nations on nuclear disarmament. And we fed that protest. Over 1 million people showed up in the Great Meadow in Central Park in New York City. And needless to say, we could not feed all 1 million people. And so that's the kind of stuff we did in Boston for the first 8 years. And actually, people are still doing it to this day. But then I moved to San Francisco in 1988. And at that same time, we got a grant from an organization called American Peace Test to provide food for 10 days at the Nevada test site to protest underground nuclear testing that was happening at Yucca Flats in Nevada. And so with that equipment, with that money, we bought a bunch of miso, and that's the next thing you would put into the tofu spread. And the reason we got miso is we had read in the book of miso that the monks in Japan didn't suffer radiation poisoning from the atomic bombing at Hiroshima and Nagasaki because they had a diet of miso. And so we thought, well, if we're going to be at the test site, we should bring miso out, and that will help the protesters that are out there. So then we, we're out there, and these young women come up to us, and they go, wow, food not bombs, that's really crazy. We made a giant banner that said food not bombs. We snuck out into ground zero in the test site, placed it over top of where the bomb was supposed to go off, with holding it down with rocks. So when the military flew over, they'd see the words, food, not bombs. This is really crazy. And then a few minutes later, another group of people come up and they go, wow, food, not bombs. We'd heard about you guys, but we're handing out free food in Long Beach, California. And we're calling ourselves Bread Not Bombs because we didn't want to be sued by whoever Food Not Bombs was for stealing their name. And we're like, oh, no, take our name, use it, take our logo. Then we'll have three groups, one in San Francisco, one in Boston, and one in Long Beach. So they were psyched by that. So now all of a sudden there's three Food Not Bombs chapters. So we go back to San Francisco, and we set up at the entrance to Golden Gate Park where all these tourists walk by when they come see the hippies on Haight Street and all that. And there's a lot of people now because it's 8 years of Ronald Reagan. Now there's homeless people living in Golden Gate Park. And all the workers come down there and have lunch and everything. And we found out there was no meals being served on Mondays, even though there were meals the other days in the Haight-Ashbury. So we decided to be there every Monday from noon to 2, doing street theater, having music, having our literature table, and handing out free food to people. And it's going really good. We're having a great time. Every once in a while, the Grateful Dead would come through town, so we'd end up with a couple of hundred extra people eating with us. And it was a great scene. And then one day, this hippie comes by, and he goes, oh, wow, you can get a permit to do this if you write the Parks Department. We're like, oh, that's really cool. So we send a letter to Mary Burns at the Parks Department. Welcome, you guys. Saying, well, we're doing street theater. You'll really love this. We did this in Cambridge for years. They loved us. You'll love us. It'll be great. And send us our permit. And so we don't hear anything about it. We go by the office every once in a while. I ask them about this permit. They don't know what we're talking about. But if something comes up, we'll call you. And then on August 15th, 1988, we're set up, we're ready to go, and all these riot police come out of the woods. 45 riot police come out of Golden Gate Park and arrest 9 of us for serving food without a permit. And it turns out they tell the San Francisco Chronicle they're going to do this. So the next day, on Tuesday the 16th, there's a big photo of riot police guarding the food from the hungry with a headline saying, 9 volunteers arrested feeding homeless at Golden Gate Park. And so people start to call us up going, how can we get arrested with you guys? This is fantastic. And it turned out we'd been taking notes on how we started the San Francisco Food Not Bomb so people could do it in other cities since we met the kids from Long Beach. So that night we end up having a meeting. And we say, why don't we do this? We'll meet at the end of Haight Street next Monday. We'll tell everyone to come. A friend of mine, David Soldat, made this really cool flyer with the photo from this Chronicle on it and put it all over town. And sure enough, 150 people show up the next Monday. And we urge people to bring spoons and pots that they could use as instruments and to bang as we're marching down the street. So we march down Haight Street, and we're led. The procession is led by a guy who did a painting of Spock from Star Trek. And so he's holding his painting, and we're all marching behind him. We're banging on the instruments. We get to the end, and sure enough, the police arrest 27 of us.
And this time there was a new TV company called Cable Network News. And they got broadcast this all over the world. And Mayor Alioto, who the former mayor of San Francisco,

on vacation in Italy, and he's watching CNN going, oh my goodness, what's happening in my city? There's riot police arresting people for feeding the hungry. And all of his family's like, your city's crazy. And it turned out also the London Times, the New York Times, the Times of India, all did articles about this. And so people start to write us and call us from all over the world asking if they could start a Funot Bombs and get arrested in their community. So we took the notes that we had made, made a flyer called 7 Steps to Starting a Funot Bombs that we'd send to you so you could get arrested in your community. So, hey, way to go. So anyway, can we introduce you? Yeah. So anyway, the next week, there's about 500 people show up, and we march down the street. We get to the end. We set up the table and everything, and the police come out, and they hold a press conference, and they say, well, we don't mind that they're feeding the hungry. It's that they're making a political statement, and that's not allowed. So we'll provide muni buses to Funot Bombs. We'll take all the homeless out to the armory at the ocean. You can feed everybody in there. But you can't be out here with literature and banners and stuff like that. We don't know what they're thinking. And so the media comes to us and says, yeah, what are you thinking? And we go, well, we're thinking that with 50 cents of every federal tax dollar going to the military, there's no reason anyone should live in Golden Gate Park or have to eat at Funot Bombs. And that our idea is, since there's the First Amendment of the U.S. Constitution, right to free speech and assembly, that we should be out here trying to convince the public that maybe we should change our priorities as a country. And so it turns out the next week is Labor Day, and it's a holiday on Monday. And there's this huge free food giveaway about a block away called A La Carte in the Park, where all the biggest, fanciest, most expensive restaurants in the city are handing out free food. And over on our side, we're marching down Haight Street with our little painting of Spock, and we arrive, we set up, and this time the police arrest 54 of us. And nearly 2,000 people show up to get arrested, but the police burn out after the first 54. So the next day, the mayor's office calls us. Hey, we want to meet with you guys. Now they're really feeling a lot of pressure. So they say, we meet with the mayor's office, and then after 2 days, they issue us a permit so they can stop arresting us. So now we have so many volunteers and so many people want to eat with us, and there's so many food donations that we decided we'll do also Tuesdays and Wednesdays in San Francisco. And a group started in Victoria, British Columbia, Washington, D.C., New York City. So then the next week we, so now we're like having this great scene, and the next summer in June, people come to us and they say, hey, the police have come and said they have to, we have to leave San Francisco or rent an apartment. And they keep telling us more stories about how the animal control came and took their pets. The fire department got them all wet in the middle of the night because the police said that there was a fire and stuff like that. And they said, we've been watching those students over in China in Tiananmen Square, and we're going to do the same thing over here in front of City Hall. We're going to start camping out and having a vigil there. We're going to call it Tiananmen Square. And so on the third day, they come to us and say, hey, can you help us out? We can't leave our tent city protest, our occupation, or the police might take our belongings. It would be a big help if you delivered food. So we have a little meeting again, and we say, let's set up a 24-hour-a-day vegan restaurant in front of City Hall. So we go over there, and we start serving food 24 hours a day, and then every day at noon when the mayor and the politicians came out of City Hall, there'd be a homeless ballet or homeless poetry readings and homeless concerts and stuff. It was like this amazing scene, and we got portable toilets. We had a little library. We had like a little medical tent. Every night after dinner, we'd have a general assembly and make decisions by consensus as a community. And it was just this really, really cool scene. Then on the 27th day, the mayor announced that he had a solution for the homeless, that they could all move to the new shelter at this Jaguar dealership. So with the help of some riot police, we pack up all our belongings and move down to the new shelter. When we get there, they say, oh, wow, you forgot to bring your cardboard boxes. There's no mattresses here. You don't want to sleep on the cold cement floor, do you? And then the people, they go, oh, wow, you brought your wife and children. This is for men only. You know, who told you you could bring your family? And then people with dogs and cats, they say, oh, you can't have pets here. You have to take them to the pound and have them put to sleep. What are you thinking? And so at the end, then people were asked about the meals. They go, meals? We don't have meals at this thing. This is just an empty automobile dealership. What are you talking about?
And so we figure, well, this is not really the solution to the homeless that the mayor had promised. So we go make lunch. We go down to City Hall, and we, because we're now feeding about 500-600 people every day, we figure, well, we're obligated to keep feeding these people, and we show up at noon where we get arrested and all of our equipment's taken. So 16 of us are arrested. So now we're like really discouraged. So while we're making dinner, we decide, why don't we do this? We'll divide the food into thirds, and we'll put some of it in plastic buckets so that if it's taken, and we won't lose our pots. So we have like three or four volunteers come out with a little bit of food and a little cardboard sign saying food out bombs, and the police arrest them and take them away. Then we come out with a little bit more food, another cardboard sign, cops arrest them, take them away. And then while they're booking those guys and the captain's going, that's great, you stopped food not bombs, way to go. We come out with all the rest of the food and feed everyone that shows up. So this goes on every day, twice a day. And after a month or two, we're starting to burn out. We're like, man, we're never going to make it if we have to do this every day. And so he said, why don't we start a new program called Risk Arrest 1 day a month with Food Not Bombs. So the first group to come out is a group of nuns and priests. And they get arrested, and the cops pat down the nuns because, you know, nuns with guns is really dangerous. And then they come out with the teachers union comes out, and they get arrested, and the carpenters union gets arrested, and student groups get arrested. And then this group comes, and they have this big banner, and it says National Lawyers Guild. And the cops look at that banner and they're like, National Lawyers Guild, that's not right. And then they go, oh, arrest a couple people eating and then scurry away. And this kind of thing happens every day. And then on October 17th, we're cooking all this food in the Richmond District, and all of a sudden the earth starts to shake and the gas and electricity go off. And we go, wow, that's a pretty big earthquake. And we suspect that the police are going to be real busy with this, so why don't we take all of our food that we're preparing, we'll go down to City Hall, we'll get the propane stoves and everything from the Tiananmen Square protest, and we'll finish cooking dinner, and probably the cops won't bother us. And so we get down there, and we're preparing the meal, and now more people are showing than ever before. And we have Rainbow Grocery and the other natural food stores in town are now delivering food to us because the refrigerators are down. And then after about an hour, all these police, like every police vehicle in the city, it seems like, is arriving to the meal. And we're like, this is not right. It's right after an earthquake. And the cops get out, and they start walking towards us, and they walk right past the table, and they get to the end of the line, and they wait their turn to have dinner. And then they show up the next day for breakfast, and they eat with us for the next 3 days. So those 300 arrests inspired people to start a group in Brixton, London, groups in Czechoslovakia, in Prague. That's still, the group still shares every week at the same train station they have been for years. Another group in Melbourne, Australia, which is still active to this day. And groups in all the major cities of Canada, so like Vancouver, Edmonton, Winnipeg, Montreal, Toronto, Quebec City, and many cities in the U.S. So then we find out that San Francisco has been chosen to be the official city to celebrate the 500th anniversary of Columbus discovering the New World. And so Native people go to a meeting in Arctic Circle, Alaska, and they decide maybe 500 years is enough and call for a protest. And it turns out that a publisher has seen our flyer, Seven Steps to Starting the Food Not Bombs, and they ask us to write a book called Food Not Bombs, How to Feed the Hungry and Build Community. And this is a good time to add garlic. And so so while we were working on this book, we decide, why don't we organize a Food Not Bombs world gathering? And we send letters to everybody and that we know is doing Food Not Bombs to see if they'd like to meet for a couple of days before the quincentennial protest. So sure enough, people are interested in that. And so we have 2 days of meetings, and we decide we should figure out what the principles of Food Not Bombs should be. And we decide there's going to be three principles. That the first principle is that the food would always be free and vegan or vegetarian, and that it would be free to everyone without restriction, rich or poor, drunk or sober. That the second principle would be there's no presidents or directors or any headquarters or anything like that, and that each chapter would be autonomous, and they would use the consensus process to make decisions, and they would try to invite, encourage the people eating with Food Not Bombs to participate in the meetings and to help organize the direction of each local Food Not Bombs chapter.
And that the third principle would be that we would not be a charity, but that we'd be dedicated to nonviolent direct action to try to change society so no one would have to live in the streets and eat at Food Not Bombs. And so after that, we made a huge amount of food, and we went down to Aquatic Park where Columbus was scheduled to land. And this time, the Native American community decided 500 years was enough, and they pushed him back out into the San Francisco Bay. And then some of the Food Not Bombs activists went to the Columbus Avenue Parade, and they stole the Nina, the Pinta, and the Santa Maria off the floats, and they were chased through the city by the Italian American Association. And then we had a huge party, and we gave books to people, and people left from San Francisco psyched to start more Food Not Bombs chapters in communities near where they lived. And then the chief of police decided he was going to run for mayor on the anti-homeless platform. And he's elected, he'll round up all the homeless people, he'll put them in a work camp south of the city with a sign over the entrance saying, "Work shall make you free." So, of course, he gets elected, and he starts his quality of life enforcement matrix program. And we borrow a video camera from the American Civil Liberties Union. And sure enough, the police come, the special matrix team. They surround the homeless at the Food Not Bombs meal. They order them to take their shoes off and throw them in the garbage trucks. They take people's blankets and sleeping bags. They take their backpacks. Animal control is there to seize everyone's pets. Some people are deemed to be too mentally ill to be eating at Food Not Bombs, so they're sent off to the psych ward at San Francisco General. Others have warrants, and they're arrested. And there's even a grandmother who has a photo album of all her grandkids, and the police see that, and they have to confiscate that, of course, so they struggle with her and rip it out of her arms and throw it in the garbage truck as she's crying hysterically. And we get all that on video, and we give it to the TV companies in the Bay Area. And a couple of days later, Channel 2 in Oakland airs some of this footage, and the mayor is furious. It makes his matrix program look inhumane. So he gets Louise Rennie, the city attorney, to file a court order against Food Not Bombs for serving food without a permit. And he calls up Mary Burns at the Parks Department and asks her to delete the permit process, which she does. So now we start getting arrested for felony conspiracy to serve food in violation of a court order. And so now we call up the nuns and the priests, and they've started a group called Religious Witness with homeless people, and they come out and get arrested for felonies, and the teachers' union gets arrested for felonies, and we divide the food back into thirds again like we'd done before, and this campaign gets crazier and crazier. Now the police are starting to, like, beat us up for serving food. There's a special anti-Food Not Bomb squad, and it's got getting really insane. And then we find out that the National Coalition of the Homeless is calling for a protest on Thanksgiving called Housing Now. And at that time, there was a savings and loan crisis and lots of abandoned houses, just like the foreclosure crisis today. And so they were suggesting that on Thanksgiving, we'd do a big action. And we had all these friends that were just evicted from a hotel that was a $25 a night hotel by the mayor's best friend, because he now wants to charge $300 a night. And and it turns out this hotel is right across the street from Glide Memorial Church, where the mayor is going to come on Thanksgiving morning, cut some turkey, hand a slice to a homeless person, get his photo taken, and then rush off to watch football or whatever they do on Thanksgiving Day. And so we decided to sneak into that hotel the night before. And sure enough, when the mayor arrives in his limo, we hang banners out the window. And one of the banners says, "Homes, not jails." And this gives us the idea to go around the city, write down the addresses of all the abandoned buildings in San Francisco, go to the tax office at City Hall, find out who owns them, and if it's owned by a family that just can't keep it up, we ignore that building. But if most of the buildings were in litigation between banks and mortgage companies and so on. And so for those houses, we would go and put our own locks on them. And then at dinner, we'd make an announcement. Does anyone here want a free place to live? You'd be surprised how many homeless people want a free house. It's like so popular. So we say, meet us tomorrow at 9 o'clock at this address and we'll give you a free house. So the families would arrive. We'd have the keys. We'd open the door. We'd let people in. And the front, we'd paint the front of the building. We'd clean up the inside. We'd help them turn on electricity and the water. And the neighbors would go, "Oh, that's so nice. They're finally fixing up that old place down the corner."
And so according to the book No Trespassing, we had keys to 400 houses, and we had people living in between 100 and 200 of those houses. And so after that, there's a Sister Bernie Galvin had been working with us and the coroner's office to collect the names of all the homeless people who had died on the streets of San Francisco, mostly from hypothermia. And it turned out 150 people had frozen to death that year. We're going to read their names at a vigil on December 21st. So I volunteered to call the media about this, and I call up the radio stations, and they say, oh, we can't take phone calls from Food Not Bombs. The police have been here and said that would be aiding and abetting in a felony. So we had friend Stephen Dunifer, who was knew how to make FM radio transmitters, and we made Free Radio Berkeley and San Francisco Liberation Radio. So on January 1st, we get this email from a group called the Zapatistas, and we're up on Twin Peaks with our radio station in a Toyota camper, and we're going to read this communique from the Zapatistas about why they're having an uprising against the North American Free Trade Agreement in Chiapas, Mexico. And we're reading that on a radio station, and we start noticing a lot of police are parking behind us. So we put the mixer and the mic down under the table, get out some hummus and crackers, get a bottle of wine, we light a candle, cops look in, we're like, oh, Happy New Year's, we're just celebrating here, and they're like, okay, and they leave, we get out the mixer, and we start reading about the Zapatistas again, and then the next day, we're in front of City Hall, and we got this big sign saying, Viva Zapatista, no NAFTA, and people are honking, and all excited about we're doing this, and we're handing out food like we normally do at lunch, we had a few people arrested, and then this guy comes out with a cell phone, and he calls the tow truck, and we had not seen a cell phone before. We're really amazed he could do this, and they take my truck away, and so I go into City Hall to a phone booth to find out how to get it back, and I'm in there talking to the tow company, and the guy follows me in there, the guy with the cell phone. He starts smashing me against the wall, and I go, I'm sorry, tow lady, this man is smashing me against the wall. I'm going to have to call from another phone. So I go upstairs, finish locating my truck, and there's these nice businessmen at the first floor of City Hall, and I'm wearing this chef's hat and this chef's coat. And I go down to City Hall, and they go, hey, Keith, we want to talk to you. And I go, yeah, what's up? And they go, oh, you're under arrest for assault, battery, strong-arm robbery. And that's a strike under the California Three Strikes Law that just came into effect on January 1st. So I'm like, oh, my God, that's kind of hardcore, and they take me away. And so I'm in jail for dressed as a chef for a week, and eventually I get out, and by now, we have been, it's been suggested by Howard Zinn, who worked with Martin Luther King on the freedom marches, that we write letters to the Justice Department of the Clinton administration and ask them to send federal marshals to stop us. And also, we had been videotaping every arrest, and so we had a video called Food Not Bombs Greatest Hits that we sent to the Justice Department. We also sent copies of this and the wiretap memos and stuff like that to Amnesty and the UN, Human Rights Commission. And the Justice Department sends us a letter saying, oh, we looked at the video, we read all your wiretap memos and stuff, we see nothing illegal here, so we're not going to interfere with the city of San Francisco at all. And so we give that letter to Amnesty and to the UN, and they say, wow, that's incredible. We're going to call you, declare you prisoners of conscience if you're convicted, and we're working on a worldwide campaign to stop the violence against Food Not Bombs. So I'm so proud of our little letter from Amnesty. I go through City Hall with my friend Jesse, and this one politician just hates the homeless, hates Food Not Bombs, and she slams the office door on me and Jesse, and a glass breaks out, cuts my hand. So I go to my truck to drive to the hospital for stitches, where I get arrested again. This time I'm charged with assault with a deadly weapon. The witness, who was a city attorney down in San Diego that day, said I was trying to knock the glass into the politician's neck and kill her. And they said my third strike was that I had stolen 24 Berkeley Farms dairy milk crates to use as a table. And so now I'm facing 25 to life in prison. And my bail starts out at $250,000, then it gets reduced to $75,000. And then finally I get to go to trial. And my trial starts on the same day as the first O.J. Simpson trial, which is why no one's ever heard of this. So I'm in a
plexiglass bulletproof box in the courtroom for the safety of the community. They got riot police ringing the back of the, you know, all around the courthouse, courtroom. The judge is like, it's too crazy today. We can't have a trial today. So what we'll do is we're going to choose another date. And he asks the clerk for a new date. And the clerk goes, well, October 31st is free. So we come down on October 31st, and there's little bowls of trick-or-treat candy all throughout the courthouse. The FUNAPON supporters put the candy in their pockets, they go in front of the courthouse, and they hand it out, and they get arrested. The judge is like, we cannot have a trial today. This is crazy. We need another court date. So the clerk says, well, February 14th is free. So we come down. Now there's Valentine's candy all throughout the courthouse. We hand that out and get arrested. The judge says, okay, we're going to have to send you to Judge Lucy McKay tomorrow at 9 o'clock. This is just too much. So we get there, and she's already drunk at 9 o'clock. And she's like, I don't know why they're bothering a good Irish boy like you. That's just terrible. What we'll do is we'll drop all 47 felony conspiracy to serve free food charges. Well, you make up some felony you want to be convicted of so the mayor can go to cocktail parties and say McHenry's a felon. We'll give you credit for time served, all 500 days, and then you can write your own probation. So I write my own probation. I'm not allowed to kill anyone or bomb any buildings for 12 months. So this is a good time to add tahini, I bet. And after that, we find out that this wonderful mayor is going to dedicate a monument at United Nations Plaza to the Universal Declaration of Human Rights on the 50th anniversary of the founding of the United Nations. And unfortunately, though, he's having to arrest us and beat us at this site every day. So we decide to organize the second FUNAPON's World Gathering. And during this World Gathering, we have all kinds of workshops. And we had one workshop was how to start an Indymedia Center. And we have figured out how to post photos and stuff on the web. And so we start Indymedia and IMCs. We also have how to make an FM radio transmitter, how to run a diesel vehicle on vegetable oil, how to make giant puppets, how to make banners, how to cook vegan meals for 100, and how to make decisions by consensus, how to do composting, organic gardening. It was amazing 10 days. We also rented a convergence space near UN Plaza, so when everybody came to San Francisco, they could locate housing and where the workshops would be and where the parties would be. It was just an amazing time, and there's a great video about it on funapbombs.net. It's like incredible. It's showing all these actions. So then people were so excited about this, they went home and they started even more FUNAPON chapters all over the world. And then I get facts from Spain. These anti-globalization activists have translated my book into Spanish and they want me to do a book tour. So I go over to Europe and it turns out people there are organizing against the World Trade Organization, the Maastricht Treaty. They're trying to stop the European Union and the Euro, saying they would cause horrible problems of poverty and environmental damage in Europe. And so during this tour, we decided we'd organize a tour of North America called the Unfree Trade Tour. And so in 97, in November and October of 97, we went all around North America. We came to Seattle during that tour. At each stop, there'd be a discussion. We should go to wherever the World Trade Organization has a summit in the U.S. or Canada and go there and try to shut it down. So 12 months later, the WTO announced they're going to have their first summit in Seattle in November of 99. So everyone that signed up on our contact sheet, we called them up and emailed them and said, let's like organize a convergence center in Seattle. We'll bring food. Let's try to stop the blockade the WTO. A whole bunch of us started this project called the Direct Action Network. We had a nonviolent statement for the blockade, and thousands of people came from all over the United States and Canada to shut down the WTO. And then right after that, I get an email from this woman in Australia. She said, I've been making a documentary about Aboriginal people trying to stop a gold mine in the bush. And she said that there was these Earth First activists helping the Aboriginal people and that there was a group, FUNAPBOMBS, that had been providing meals for 2 years at the base camp. And she said, I've finished this film, and now I want to do another one on FUNAPBOMBS, and I want to know if you know anything about FUNAPBOMBS.
I go, yeah, I knew a little bit about it. And he said, well, I'll fly over and interview you. I said, well, that's crazy just to talk to me. You should talk to people that do Food Not Bombs and eat with Food Not Bombs all over the world or all over the country. So she comes over, and while we're touring North America, she wins an award for best environmental documentary and has to go to Spain. And the punk band Kafka in Genoa, Italy, has translated my first book into Italian, and they want me to do a book tour. So we decide to go to Europe and keep filming. And the first city we go to is Zagreb, Croatia. So we get there, and they're like, how come you're just visiting Zagreb, Food Not Bombs? We have 6 groups in Croatia. I'm like, wow, I didn't even know there's 6 cities in Croatia, let alone 6 Food Not Bombs groups. And so all the Food Not Bombs activists from all over Croatia come to Zagreb. We prepare a huge meal because the next day is Anti-McDonald's Day, October 16th. So we go down to the downtown McDonald's. We are serving vegan burgers and stuff. They bought all these balloons with golden arches that said "Eat shit" in Croatian on them to hand to the kids as they came by. Another animal rights group bought the severed head of a cow from a slaughterhouse that morning and brought it on a silver tray for all the people eating there. The cops thought this was a great thing that we're doing. And then the Food Not Bombs kids said, you should go and visit the people in Serbia. They did Food Not Bombs while being bombed. So we went to Belgrade and met them at this place called Rebel Squat. And they're telling us, like, one of the volunteers talked about how he used to look out the back window of his house. And then during the bombings, a cruise missile hit the mountain behind him, and it just disappeared. Now it doesn't exist anymore. They talked also, they'd be cooking in their apartments, and a cruise missile would go past their window and then veer off and blow up a house next door to them. And then they would paint, like, targets on their T-shirts and lay on the bridges over the Danube after they served their meals, daring the U.S. to bomb them. And Emma, who was a nurse, was telling us how they had just opened this new hospital because so many children were being born with, like, extra legs and arms and eyes and things from the depleted uranium that they needed a whole hospital just for people with severe birth defects. And there was already over 750 children in this one facility that she worked at. So anyway, I had to go to the bathroom real bad. So they say, oh, we just used the crater on the other side of the building when a cruise missile went through the roof and it didn't blow up. And that's why the owners had to leave. And we just used that crater as our toilet. So then after that, we took all the food out to the street and handed it out. And the cops came and said, this is great. The people came out of McDonald's going, man, your food is so much better and cheaper than McDonald's. This is fantastic. You should do this every day. And then we went over to Ireland, and there was a big protest to blockade Shannon Air Base. And all the Food Not Bombs activists from all over the island came there with food. There's a U.S. lands there on their way to Afghanistan and Iraq. And so we fed this blockade, and then the kids from Belfast took us home with them. And it turned out that half the Belfast Food Not Bombs kids were of Protestant background and half were of Catholic background. In fact, the person I knew from San Francisco, when he returned home, he was of Catholic background. His girlfriend was Protestant, lived across the street. And when he went home to stay at his grandfather's place, a Protestant threw a bomb at him, and it blew off parts of his hand. So every Sunday, they would go down to the border between the two communities and hand out free food to anyone that came. And they also did this thing called Tools for Peace, which they collected hand tools and pedal sewing machines to send to Africa. And then I went over to Istanbul, and there turned out George Bush was going to come speak at a NATO conference. So we organized a Food Not NATO action outside the first McDonald's in the Muslim world, which is at Tashkent Square, where those big protests just happened at Ghazi Park. And so the first guy in line turns to everyone and says, this food is fantastic. And he turned out he's the manager of the McDonald's. So all the employees come out with trays of ice cream and Coke to hand out to everybody that came to the action. And so then after that, we went to Tel Aviv. And we found out that Food Not Bombs started in Tel Aviv when a group of young people refused to join the Israeli Defense Forces. They went to prison. When they got out, they decided to organize a Refusenik conference, and they needed to feed it, so they started a Food Not Bombs. So while they were feeding this conference, they meet these Palestinian farmers who invite them to provide food at a 2-month peace camp on the West Bank.
And during the peace camp, they came up with this idea called Anarchist Against the Wall. And the day we arrived turned out to be the day of the first Anarchist Against the Wall action. And so they marched up to the wall from the West Bank, started cutting through one of the fences. Israeli Defense Forces rushed up, started shooting at the protesters, and they injured one of the Funat Bombs volunteers, Gil. And so they were busy trying to get him through the checkpoints into Israel and there to a hospital, and they end up forgetting to come and pick us up at the airport. But we finally connect with them, and we help them edit video about this day. The next day we make a huge amount of soup, and we go to the Knesset, and there's a protest calling on all foods to be labeled that are genetically modified in the country. And at 5 o'clock, the Greenpeace activist comes out and says, yeah, they just voted to have all the genetically modified foods labeled in the country. And then I went back to the U.S. and I get a call from this woman, Cindy Sheehan, and she's camping in front of George Bush's summer home in Crawford, Texas. She said she wanted to ask him why her son Casey had been killed in Iraq, but it turned out all these people were starting to show up and she didn't have any food. So I call up Dallas Food Not Bombs, and they say, oh, we can't come. We're being arrested every Sunday. We're really sorry. So I talk to Houston, and they bring food for a little while, but they need backup. So I get my big blue bus with all my friends and food and rush to Crawford, and we feed Camp Casey for the rest of the summer. And it turns out during this camp that we hear about a hurricane coming towards New Orleans. So we make a little web page, say foodnotbombs.net. Katrina, we urge Food Not Bombs people to help with the rescue effort after the hurricane. And sure enough, Dan from Hartford Food Not Bombs calls me up a couple of days later, and he says, we got to this military checkpoint. They wouldn't let us by. We need a letter of permission. I said, don't worry, Dan. I'll make you a letter of permission. I make a letterhead. I write a letter of permission, email it to him. He puts it in the window of his bus. They go back the next day to the checkpoint, and the military go, oh, that's great. You got your letter of permission. Way to go. By now, I'm starting to get all these phone calls from, hi, the Red Cross gave us your number for food. Where's the food? And so we ended up mobilizing enough Food Not Bombs activists to have kitchens in 20 cities in Louisiana, Mississippi, Alabama, and we fed people at the Astrodome, the convention center in Houston. It was this amazing thing. And then I get an email from St. Petersburg, Russia, Food Not Bombs. They say they've been feeding protests, anti-racist protests, and serving every week in front of the downtown bookstore. And the group of neo-Nazis came, started stabbing the Food Not Bombs volunteers with knives, and they end up killing the founder of St. Petersburg Food Not Bombs, Timur. So then we get more emails from other Food Not Bombs chapters in Russia, and Nazis are attacking them, killing their volunteers. So at least 4 Food Not Bombs volunteers were killed during that year. And then we get an email of a photograph of an incident again in St. Petersburg. It turns out neo-Nazis set off a time bomb at where we're supposed to serve food at 6 o'clock, but we were about 10 minutes late, so no one got injured, but it blew up a flower kiosk and put a hole in the sidewalk. And I have a photo of that in the Hungry for Peace book. And then around that same time, Christchurch, New Zealand Food Not Bombs emails me. They're hearing about how there's going to be a big conference about free market economics, and that they're going to try to have a free market zone. And so they've decided to start a really, really free market where they give out free stuff every once a month at the park where they're serving food. And that idea starts to spread around Asia, and there's this cool article about Jakarta Food Not Bombs doing a really, really free market on Buy Nothing Day, and people coming from all over Indonesia to get free haircuts and massages and acupuncture and clothing and electronics, as well as the free food. And then I met Heather Flores down in Eugene, and she's telling me how she was gardening after Food Not Bombs one day, and she's seen all these truckloads of sod being sent off to Phoenix and Las Vegas. She thought, that's crazy. That should be truckloads of food. And she decides to start this project called Food Not Lawns. And before long, Food Not Bombs groups are now taking over abandoned lots in their communities and bringing the people eating with them to garden those lots and grow their own food. And Homes Not Jails is starting up again. And then in Florida, they start making this, because of the housing foreclosure law, they start making these large group feeding laws. And one of our volunteers, Eric, is arrested in Orlando, and the city loses the criminal case, and they lose
in the federal district court, but they appeal it to the 11th Circuit Court of Appeals, and then they rule against Food Not Bombs. So now we know we're going to probably start being arrested, not only in Orlando, but in all the cities in Florida where they have made these laws. And so as we're preparing for that, we're also preparing for an occupation in Freedom Plaza on the 10th anniversary of the U.S. invasion of Afghanistan, just next to the White House. But now we start getting arrested, and every couple of days in Orlando, volunteers get arrested for feeding people in violation of this law, and Anonymous starts blocking the Universal Studios website, the Orlando City website, Disney World website, and the mayor starts freaking out because there's so much bad publicity, and all the business people are angry that their websites have pictures of Food Not Bombs instead of what they're trying to sell, and so he announces, okay, I'm going to stop the arrests. In fact, I'll even... They can come to City Hall and serve food anytime they want, and I'll even bring a pepper from my garden to add to their soup. And then when I'm in jail during a lot of this time, so when I get out after 19 days, my inbox is full of emails from Adbusters about Occupy Wall Street. So we start helping support that. And so I end up getting $500 worth of rice and driving from Taos, New Mexico to Wall Street and helping with that kitchen. I went to Freedom Plaza, to McPherson Park. I went to Philadelphia. I went to all these occupations and I eventually go to Occupy Boston. And so after breakfast, I've got a literature table, and these people come by, and they go, oh, wow, we're from Cape Town. You know where that is? And I'm like, yeah, that's South Africa. And they go, yeah, we do Food Not Bombs there. This is so cool. You're doing it here. And it turned out the only thing left from back in 1981 from the time we did our first meal was a little fire hydrant over by the Federal Reserve Bank. So I'm like, hey, do you see that like fire hydrant there? And they go, yeah, what's the big deal about that? I said, that's where the first Food Not Bombs meal happened when we're protesting against the Bank of Boston, saying that if their policies continued, Americans might have to stand in line to eat at a soup kitchen and they might be forced to live in the streets. And here 33 years later, there's like occupations against the banking industry all over the world. And sure enough, I got emails from St. Petersburg, Russia. This time was much happier. There's the anniversary of the Bolshevik Revolution, Food Not Bombs snuck into the Aurora, which is the historic ship that fired the first shot in the Bolshevik Revolution. And they got past the guards, they climbed up on the mast, they took down the Russian flag, and they replaced it with an Occupy flag, which was a painting of a pie with a slice removed, with the skull, representing the skull, and the crossbones were a fork and a spoon. And so they get arrested, and they do it again. They do it three times, and people like are in solidarity in Moscow, all over the world, Food Not Bombs. People are helping feed occupations. And then I go to Iceland, and it turns out when I get there, they tell me the story how Food Not Bombs was doing the table, handing out the food every Saturday. People thought, wow, we're not poor. Why are you doing this? This seems really silly. And then one day, it turns out that the prime minister, who is also the president of the National Bank, had invested the national wealth in the U.S. housing market, and they were now going bankrupt. So people are reading the flyers, talking about what is going on, and they decide, wow, we should march on the Parliament building. So after the Saturday meal, everyone marches off to the Parliament building. And then the next Saturday, they march to the Parliament building again. And it turns out there's a 7-Eleven of Iceland has a logo, which is a piggy bank, a pink piggy bank on a blue background. So as the Food Not Bombs kids climb up on the Parliament building during one of the rallies, they pull down the Icelandic flag, they put up the discount store flag, they get arrested, everyone marches to the police station, eventually the government resigns, and now they're crowdsourcing the Constitution, and they voted twice to not bail out the banks before bailing out the people of Iceland. And so today there's now Food Not Bombs in over 1,000 cities of the world. And I have scrapbooks of Food Not Bombs in Indonesia, where they're currently protesting the WTO this week because they're having their meeting in Bali. And the Philippines, they're organizing a relief effort because of the typhoon. And there's like great pictures on Food Not Bombs' website of them setting up solar power installations and so on right at the heart of where the typhoon had hit. And so the last thing that we need to put into the tofu spread is onions and a lemon. And then I'll add a little bit of coriander. And if you want, we could start to show the video about Food Not Bombs in Africa. And it's really interesting that those kids in Cape Town
coincidentally emailed me just like 2 days ago before Nelson Mandela passed just to tell me what all that was happening there. It was really pretty incredible. So, cool. Thanks.

0: This is Bird Note. After dark, it's our ears that connect us to the lives of birds. And one of our most familiar connections is with the lovely and mysterious hooting of great horned owls. When a pair of great horned owls calls in a duet, the female usually hoots first. And the male replies at a lower pitch. Even though females average a third larger than males, the smaller male has a bigger voice box, or syrinx. Here's the female again. Now, the male. Great horned owls may also pierce the darkness with an eerie shriek, which may signal a hungry owlet begging for food or a female defending its nest. Adult owls also bark in response to threats. In fact, great horned owls have a lot to say. Female owls sometimes call out with high-pitched trills or hearty squawks. And great horned owls hiss, pop, meow, coo, and snap their bills. So, have a listen after dark. There may be a great horned owl in your
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2: 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This week's episode features two segments. First up, you'll hear Jeremy and C speak about the upcoming G20 financial track gathering of finance ministers and central bankers happening in Asheville at the end of August this year. We speak about the G20, neoliberalism, and some of the organizing happening locally. More info is available at avlg20.noblogs.org. Then you'll hear a segment from the June 2026 episode number 103 of Bad News, Angry Voices from Around the World from the A Radio Network. In this audio, members of Cherna Luknia from Ljubljana, Slovenia, speak with participants in the autonomous squatted neighborhood of Athens known as Prosvigika, a name which translates to refugee. The audio was recorded on May 28th. The situation has absolutely shifted in some ways, and you can find more information and updates at saveprosvigika.gr/index.php/en, where there's a link in our show notes to get to the English version. According to a statement, for instance, as far as updates from June 24th, that can be found on that website, the hunger strikers Aristoteles Chantzis and Suzanne Domagne had suspended their hunger strikes following municipal statements in line with movement demands. You can check the materials page on that website that I listed for statements, photos, audios, and documentaries about the community for more information. And just a couple of quick announcements. A comrade sent some fundraising links for mutual aid, particularly for undocumented community members and folks at the Colville Tribal Res north of Spokane, Washington, where the damage from the extensive fires have been pretty intense. You can check our show notes for those links. And a final announcement, CAMS, or Communities Against Mass Surveillance, which is a group that was mentioned in this interview by Jeremy, as well as had a participant in last week's episode about surveillance. CAMS is doing a week of action and education against mass surveillance alongside the nationwide DFLOC week of action from August 16th through 22nd. You can check our show notes for that local schedule of events here in Asheville, and I'm sure just checking social media for the DFLOC week, where it shows up where you're at, will be sufficient for finding out more where you're at. How would you care to introduce yourselves for the audience with any names, pronouns, affiliations, or location that would be helpful for the listeners?
3: I'm going with C. As for affiliations, I don't know if I have any. Pronouns are she and her.
4: Hey, I'm Jeremy. My pronouns are he and they, and we're with a group of folks who got together to just do some community education around the G20 when we heard that it was coming to Asheville. I know that, speaking for myself, I knew that the G20 was bad, and I knew that these financial summits are bad, but if you ask me exactly why, I don't think I could have really explained it, and so I wanted to try to learn as much as I could to spread that analysis to the community.
2: And I'm happy that we can go on this journey of discovery with you
5: because I know you've been doing a lot of research, the both of you, into this. So what even is G20 or the G8 for that matter? What does an organization like that do? And why are anarchists and others who are interested in international solidarity, ecological issues, and class warfare concerned about groups like the G20?
4: So the G20 is a summit of global financial leadership to plan global economic policy. And basically, it's a meeting of elites to talk about how they're going to exploit the working class and maintain and expand global capitalism. And it sort of exists almost as a reform that came out of a crisis of legitimacy in the neoliberal global capitalist structure. So you mentioned the G8, and there was a formation after the end of a system called the Bretton Woods system, which put some limits in place to limit international financial speculation. It was ended under the Nixon administration, and this opened the door for international financial speculation. And the G7 is another formation that's similar to the G20, but it's the countries with the seven largest economies, which is mainly Western European countries, the United States, and Japan is who made up the G7. The G8 was basically the G7 plus Russia. They were added after the liberalization of Russia, after the fall of the Soviet Union. And then Russia was kicked out again in 2014, and it went back to the G7. And I think that anarchists and anti-authoritarians and people who are in solidarity with working classes all over the world pay attention to these summits, because this is really where they plan how they're going to set policies that are used to control populations, to extract wealth, to oppress the working class people, and kind of prevent international solidarity. And I think that it is a time when we should be thinking about how we can rebuild international solidarity between working class people to fight what these capitalists are doing.
5: If the G20 is sort of based off a reform of the G7 or the G8, and it includes countries that I'm sure were like former colonies, does that reform reflect a sort of democratization of global finance or of these decisions that have an impact on such a large proportion of the world? Was this an opening of the gates to the rooms where decisions are made?
3: So it was intended as a neoliberal reform to do that, but that is not the case. What it really just does is reinforce austerity measures. The G20 does encompass over 80% of population, GDP, as well as pollution in the world, but this is that just trying to force austerity measures on the global south with the help of the IMF and World Bank, which are also invited to the finance ministers and bank governors summits that we're going to see in Asheville. So it doesn't really do this. It was trying to say that it was more democratized, but Africa is put in as just the entire continent in the African Union. There was one African country that was in it, which was South Africa. They hosted last year's G20, but they've been excluded this year due to, I think I have the quote here, Trump basically saying, quote, "To put it more bluntly, the South African ANC are killing white people and randomly allowing their farms to be taken from them." He and Rubio have also stated that they are, quote, "sheltering Hamas sympathizers." It is just a racist rhetoric trying to make false claims about white genocide and everything. So it's still an incredibly racist and elitist forum.
5: Yeah, and I guess there's probably an element there because South Africa, as a former apartheid state, stood up and made statements to the international court and the international community more widely decrying the genocide in Gaza, as well as the ongoing apartheid in Israel. So that's besides just the white genocide claims of certain Afrikaners and like the white supremacist movement. I guess that's probably the other element of it. So it seems like a lot of the wheels are being turned and strings are getting pulled still by some of the same actors that have always pulled the strings.
3: Absolutely.
5: So yeah, you mentioned that Asheville is going to be hosting finance ministers. What is the, is it called the financial track? What is the upcoming event in Asheville, and why was this fair city chosen to host a gaggle of central bank ghouls?
4: Yeah, I would actually, let me add a clarification also to the last question. When we think of the G20 as a sort of a reform to the G7 system, which still exists, we have to be clear about who it was a reform for. So giving these other countries a seat at the table was not an effort to give the working class or the people of those countries a seat at the table. The thing that happened in the 90s was that the policies set under the direction of the G7 system destroyed a bunch of economies. They created a bunch of financial crises, the Mexican peso crisis. They instigated the fall of the Soviet Union, as well as a follow-up crisis of the Russian financial system afterwards, and the Asian financial crisis. And where they screwed up was they basically caused a lot of damage to a lot of rich people all over the world. And so this is giving the rich people of those countries a seat at the table, the financial leadership of those countries a seat at the table. And that's kind of what the G20 is about. The G20 finance track is actually how it started. So the original G20 summit was first held back in 1999, and it was literally held a month after the Battle of Seattle, resulted in an early end to the WTO summit in Washington. And it wasn't the political leaders summit didn't start until 2008 under the Bush administration. And this year, the leaders summit is happening in Miami in December. And the leaders summit started in response to the housing bubble that was popping. And the G20 came to a consensus at that summit in 2008 to reaffirm neoliberal principles and to bail out the bankers. And this, of course, resulted in the Great Recession. And C, would you like to talk about why it's being held here?
3: Yeah, I can chime in on that.
4: Thanks.
3: So typically the process for choosing cities involves cities or regions volunteering or putting up offers. This did not apparently happen here from some people who asked the city of Asheville if they did that. So this was a place that was told by the federal government that they would be hosting the region. And the rationale that the government has given is to highlight resiliency post-Hurricane Helene. At the time of this announcement, I believe, and correct me if I'm wrong, the federal administration was withholding over $170 million in FEMA funds for recovery. But it's basically just them trying to say, look, we can choose a place that was poster child of climate change causing crises and say it's not that bad. Don't know exactly what convinced the Asheville government to agree, other than maybe they've just been told. Around the same time, they got more funding for a real-time intelligence center. It can also be the tourism industry. That is more in the realm of speculation, though, but it is definitely coming with an increase in surveillance from that more federal trend.
5: So you mentioned the withholding of FEMA funding. There was a decision after Hurricane Helene, or not just because of Hurricane Helene, I'm sure, but like after the election and with the new Trump administration and when they took office in 2025, that FEMA would be restructured so that redistribution of emergency aid after a natural disaster, for instance, would go through the White House and be at the discretion of the Oval Office. So I wonder, like, does that kind of fall in line with the model of neoliberalism that's being promoted by the G20? And I wonder if you could say, if you have the numbers or the experience that you want to speak to, how the recovery in this region has been since the storm. Like, is it a poster child for a success story?
4: Yeah, I think that's a good question. And I think it's sort of funny because, right, they announced that, I'm just going to read a quote. I want to read a quote from, this is what the Treasury Secretary Bessent stated. He said, "I am proud to spotlight that the United States will host the G20 Finance Ministers Summit and Central Bank Governors in Asheville, North Carolina. The selection of historic Asheville reflects the Trump administration's commitment to the revitalization and resilience of Western North Carolina, which continues to rebuild after the devastating impact of Hurricane Helene." And that's what a lot of people in the community are obviously very upset by, this because we, got little to nothing from the federal government. The government at every level was extremely unhelpful. Everybody here knows that it was people, it was their neighbors, it was community groups that have done the recovery. And we have, I don't have the numbers in front of me, but we still have a ton of newly unhoused people that are a result of Hurricane Helene. It hasn't gone well by any measure. And so it's sort of a slap in the face to tell people that this is about Helene recovery. But when you consider what neoliberalism is all about and what they are promoting at this summit, it sort of is perfect for them, because it shows it is a demonstration that these elites can come to this beautiful tourist mountain town and have a retreat, have a nice weekend where they can have their meetings, despite the fact that they did nothing to help us. And despite the fact that there are still so many poor and working class people who are struggling here, so many unhoused people, and they will, at least they assume, still get to have their nice vacation here.
5: Yeah. And besides, like, people being made newly homeless, also there was a destruction of a good portion of the a percentage of the housing stock around Western North Carolina was destroyed by this. That in and of itself will increase the cost of living and the cost of the

0: Authority. They are, well, this isn't a quote. This is a projection from the Tourism Development Authority that there will be approximately 500 attendees and that it will generate $1.5 to $2 million in direct spending, and that this is somehow good news for people here. And it's going to be held at a luxury resort, the Grove Park Inn. And who is this going to benefit? This is going to benefit a small handful of rich people in the tourism sector. It is not going to benefit the people of the area in general.
1: This is the Final Straw Radio on the Pacifica Network, and you're hearing our interview with folks doing public education around the G20 in the run-up to the August 28th through September 1st of 2026 invasion of Asheville by the G20 finance track.
2: I guess since the term neoliberalism was used, and you know, like you've talked about some of the institutions globally that like bringing up the Bretton Woods Agreement, and people like maybe familiar with the three organizations that really are the powerhouses of that period, which are still in existence at least, the World Bank, the IMF, and the WTO, which acts as a court. What is, like, the term neoliberalism gets bandied about, and so I wonder if you could talk a bit about how what you're saying is going to be the impact, the economic impact on, you know, the local community, how that, like, what are the values behind neoliberalism? And how has it like played out to perform in real world settings?
0: Yeah, it is a term that I think is widely misunderstood and can kind of just stand in for a lot of things we don't like, which is not a helpful way to use words. So I think it can be summed up, with, there was a title of a book called Freedom for Capital, Not for People. I think that accurately sums up the political program of neoliberalism. So it's often referred to as free market fundamentalism. This is the idea that capital needs to flow, that financial speculation is a good thing, that deregulation is a good thing, that austerity measures are good for the economy, that governments should not be spending money to help their populations. They should be spending money to support businesses. And the way that the IMF and the World Bank have played into this system is that these institutions reside in the U.S., the center of empire, and financial speculation has been used to create financial crises in other countries. Often these are other countries who are perhaps not as open to U.S. investment and U.S. interests as the businesses and our capitalists in this country would like. So first, you destroy a country's economy and create a financial crisis, and then the International Monetary Fund and the World Bank can dangle aid money to bail out the bankers and the governments of those countries in exchange for implementing neoliberal economic policy reforms, or structural adjustment reforms, which involve implementing austerity measures. It involves deregulating markets, selling off nationally held assets, oftentimes to U.S. business interests, and, making the world free for U.S. capital.
2: And the countries that are participating in this, it's not like they started on an equal footing with, you know, setting up this organization and the rules that it imposes, right? So oftentimes, like, setting it up where there's, I've heard people talk about neocolonialism as a way of describing the post-colonial, post-1950s wave of recapturing by first world capital or by a global north capital of the economies and the institutions and resources held within the industrializing or formerly colonized parts of the world. Is that like a fair assessment?
0: Yeah, and I think the two are very much connected.
2: Could you all talk a little bit about what resistance to G20 summits has looked like historically or in recent years, and what you know about what's planned in Asheville or later this year in Miami?
3: Yeah, most of the resistance that is like super well documented, at least as resistance to summits goes, is for the leaders summit, like the one that is happening in Miami. It's worth noting, as I believe there was another Final Straw episode about this a while ago, these are national special security events. They bring in police and law enforcement officers and agencies from all over the country, spearheaded by the FBI and the Secret Service. I believe that there are several where I saw the number 18,000 police flowing into town for those larger ones. Some large examples of resistance have been Hamburg, Germany,

0: Pennsylvania, and Toronto, Canada, where there were mass movements against these summits. These often did manage to disrupt, not in a quite Battle of Seattle way, but in a very significant way. All of these summits, regardless of whether they are the massive leader summit or like we have here in Asheville, the finance track, are going to come with increased repression and increased surveillance. We are already seeing this in Asheville with the development of the Real-Time Intelligence Center, putting up more flock cameras and more ALPRs. We are seeing our unhoused community get hit with more charges and harder charges, like enhancements for having a screwdriver on your person, making it like attempted breaking and entering. And jail's already overcrowded. I believe that downtown patrols have doubled over the summer, and Pisgah View Apartments is now under 24/7 patrols. So we're seeing the repression start early, and we are not really seeing a reason why it would leave after the summit does.
1: As far as resistance in Asheville goes, we have a website that I'll promote again at the end, g20avl.noblogs.org, and we'll promote any public events that we hear about on there. And the main thing that I've heard about so far is there's a group that's called the WNC Alignment Table, which is organizing a series of events in response to the summit. The WNC Alignment Table is a group of local activists and political organizations that are working together to address issues impacting our most vulnerable communities and build collective power. And so they've got a weekend of programming for the weekend of the G20. They will be having an info session on Thursday the 20th, and then there will be some demonstrations and a press conference on Friday the 28th. On Saturday, there's going to be some more demonstrations, and on Sunday, there's going to be a WNC community summit that's specifically focused on Helene recovery, since that's one of the stated reasons it's being held here. And they're going to be honoring groups that actually did work to help the community during Helene and who continue to do work. So this organization's events are going to be linked on our website. And if anybody wants more information, they can also go to, it's a Linktree link, linktr.ee, Linktree/WNC Alignment. And that's got a bunch of resources as well as their list of events for the weekend.
2: Yeah, so I guess rolling back to, like, C brought up the National Special Security events, and if anyone's interested, that was a Christian Williams show from a couple of months ago. Can you talk a little bit about what's known about, like, what's expected for the footprint of the financial summit here? Like, I've heard something about, so you're going to have, like, an increased number of law enforcement from various agencies being here, and if you can talk a little bit about, like, what is feared in terms of immigrant populations, undocumented neighbors, again, about, like, homeless sweeps have been going on, but what's expected to continue around that? Changes in jurisdiction. I heard someone say something about federal property. How is it going to be for those communities? What's expected or feared for those communities? And also for, like, non-targeted populations that maybe live in the areas where finance ministers are going to be transiting or staying or meeting?
0: Likely be other jurisdictions. I would not be surprised if it is a very significant and still alarming number. As for our vulnerable communities, we are likely going to see a large uptick in license checks and checkpoints. We already know that Buncombe County Detention Center is a major way that WNC is transporting people into ICE detention, and this is a very big risk for our local immigrant communities. We are already starting to see an uptick in arrests of unhoused people, and we expect to see a greater uptick in sweeps of encampments and such. So basically, if they want to show this, wow, look how well we did cleaning up the storm, they are going to just try to make it look like the city is rich by pushing the people that they don't like out and into detention. So there is a risk for everyone that is marginalized that they will be swept away in this sense of, again, checkpoints and encampment sweeps. But this is definitely the most vulnerable populations here and the ones that can use the most community support. As for federal jurisdiction, I don't know, Jeremy, if you want to talk more about that, have more notes.
1: Yeah, I don't have a lot of information on this. As far as I know, this is kind of something that I've heard from people who have been talking to city leadership, city council, and city managers and trying to get more information about this event. So what somebody was told by the city is that the Grove Park Inn property is going to be designated as federal land. Now, what exactly that means, honestly, I'm not sure. So I can just speculate. I would imagine that it's to give federal pigs jurisdiction over the area and to elevate consequences for anybody who is arrested for attempting to disrupt the event on the property or anything like that. But I really can't say for sure.
2: So there were the list of events that were described that are on the Poor People's Campaign Alignment Table, which is going to be linked at the No Blogs for the Pop Ed group. And yeah, I guess that, and there's the blog, but are there any ways that you could suggest that people learn more about the how the policies of international institutions like the G20 impact their daily lives and organizing, even outside of these local summits and the pressure that they put onto communities that host them? I kind of know if, Jeremy, if you think that that video is going to be online, I guess we could just point to that being at the, like, the slideshow or whatever. It could be at the website, but I don't know if there's any other resources, any podcasts, any articles, any books or anything like that that, you know, just sort of like STEM ongoing education that either of you can think of?
1: I think it's sort of a difficult question to answer just because it's such a big, it's a big question. And the way I've started to think about it is every time I'm with somebody and they're reading the news and see something horrible happening in their community, some that's related to, you know, developments in local government or whatever, and ask themselves, why are we living in the stupidest timeline possible? I think it almost always connects back to this stuff, right? This is part of a very large and long-running program to kind of destroy our lives that goes back since the end of World War II and even before that. So I guess as far as educational resources, we do have the website that I already mentioned, g20avl.noblogs.org, that we will have more educational resources on. We're hoping to get a recording of a presentation that we are doing for the community that goes into the history of not just the G20, but neoliberalism and how it has, you know, created problems. And I think if people want a book to read, the book, The Shock Doctrine by Naomi Klein, I think is a pretty good summary of how these things connect, a good book to check out. And we'll have some other books linked on the website that go into more depth into details. But I actually think another thing is just like look at the resources, and there's a lot of resources linked on the WNC Alignment Table's link tree that point to the rationale given by our own political leaders for why the G20 is happening and what is on the agenda for the G20. So one of the things on the agenda is the build out of data centers. They want to make sure that countries are open for building data centers. And I think at this point, data centers are even less popular than ICE. And across the political spectrum, everybody hates data centers. They are destroying the environment. And why are they doing that? They are doing it for policing and surveillance technology primarily, as well as for AI infrastructure. And right now, flock cameras and as well as ALPRs, facial recognition, all of these surveillance tools depend on this infrastructure. I think it's pretty easy for people to make the connection of how this affects their daily life, right? There is a community group in Asheville called CAMS, Communities Against Mass Surveillance. So people might want to check out that group and consider getting involved in that. I would also just suggest getting involved in organizations that are aligned with your values in your area. If you are in the Asheville area, check out firestorm.coop and look at their event calendar. They host a lot of great community events. And I was just skimming the G20 agenda right before we got on this call. And another thing that I didn't notice previously that's on the agenda right at the very bottom that might seem pretty innocuous is financial literacy, promoting financial literacy. And that's something that I think in the past I might have just seen that and thought nothing of it really. But I want to shout out the work of Dr. Jared Ball, his book, The Myth and Propaganda of Black Buying Power, as well as Black Liberation Media, and I Mix What I Like. I think he's done a lot of work to analyze how this concept of financial literacy is a really important tool of counterinsurgency. There is so much media. There's so much stuff on social media, on the internet. It's saturated in our popular culture that people really need to work really hard for their money, that you've got to grind, you've got to get a second job, you know, and that if people are poor and struggling, it is their fault for not understanding finance, when in reality, it is the fault of the elites who are organizing the G20 and intentionally planning to extract wealth and exploit us. That's the reason people are poor and struggling. It's not because people are not working hard enough. So it's a pretty noxious thing to see on the list of things on the agenda that they're promoting. Yeah.
2: See, you got any follow-up?
0: That's an awesome, comprehensive answer. Just touching on resources, yeah. The G20 AVL No Blogs does have a list of resources. Agreed with everything else, though. And then talking about ways to plug in, getting involved with groups that align with your values. So awesome. And also, if you can't find one that is doing what you want, or if it's not working for you, just going out and doing it, you know? Very much believe that a lot of these issues seem like they need a seat at the table to stop. And I think that it's more just, we don't need the table at all. Just do what you want, and you can help your neighbors without a seat at the table, and that will make the table less relevant.
1: Oh, you know, one thing that I might want to highlight here is yeah, you mentioned before that South Africa was disinvited from this summit, right? And that the stated reason is this white genocide conspiracy. Mm-hmm. And I think that it's important to note that, and you may have already mentioned this, that the United States has stopped accepting refugees from any country except for white South Africans. And I think it's notable to make the connection between the economic policy that is set by this organization and mass migration, right? Because a lot of the migration that has been coming into the United States for decades is sort of the direct result of this global financial policy destroying the economies of those countries, right? Like the United States destroyed the economy of Mexico in order to force them to sell communally owned land to U.S. corporations, and this drove massive poverty in Mexico. It's one of the reasons that the Mexican Coke that you see in the grocery store, it comes out of a factory that is in Chiapas, outside of San Cristobal de las Casas, which is the highest poverty area in Mexico. But the United States is destroying the economies of these countries, then trying to crack down on immigration.
0: These policies of completely, like you said, what was the quote, freedom for capital, not for people. This like freedom for capital creates crises, which then lead to debt and more crises, which then are capitalized on. And it's just this endless cycle that just ends with this upward flow of capital and people moving to more of subjected to being part of an underclass, because they are just, everything is taken from them due to not their decisions at all, but the decisions of finance ministers. Remember, like, all of the people that are coming to Asheville are unelected officials. This is purely money acting for money's sake, as close as it gets.
2: Oh, I guess one other point that I heard Jeremy refer to before the recording. I remember the WTO protests. Like, when the WTO protests happened, there was dialogue from elements of the statist left about increasing the voices of formerly colonized countries within the framework of the WTO so as to, like, democratize the institution. And Brazil, South Africa, and India were three of the most recent hosts of G20 summits. And I don't know if you have any insights into how those host countries, like, what impact or what voice they have within the G20, or were they able to make any changes in the policy? Did they have an impact? Is their voice like heard, and also does the voice of a country like India under Modi represent a sort of opening of the gates or like democratization of international capitalism?
1: That's a great question, and something we have a little bit of information on in our history presentation that we'll hopefully have online sometime soon. But I think this is where it's important to remember that these financial leaders, these states, they are not the people. In these Global South countries have kind of the past three G20 summits that have been hosted in Global South countries have attempted to shift the agenda somewhat to bring in some issues that are of interest to those countries, right? Which is why under the Trump administration, they are trying to roll that back out. But in those countries, they have still done sweeps. They have done mass arrests of poor people. They have been generally repressive of their working class populations and very unpopular. And I think the biggest organization that has consistently maintained a line against the G20 summits is the International Federation of Trade Unions. And I actually have a quote from an organizer in India in response to the G20 summit being held there. They had massive protests where they burned effigies of financial leadership, and they also had a lot of sweeps there. So here's the quote. This quote is from a union leader in India, Sarwan Singh Pandair. And he says, "We are against this summit as the decisions taken by G20 countries have always been anti-middle class and anti-below poverty line populations. India is a developing country, and so efforts are always made to exploit its labor and natural resources by imposing pro-corporate policies."
3: This is the Final Straw Radio on the Pacifica Network. You've been hearing our interview with folks doing public education around the G20 in the run-up to the August 28th through September 1st of 2026 invasion of Asheville by the G20 finance track. Next up, you'll hear an interview from Audio Comrades in Slovenia speaking with residents of the squatted, largely refugee neighborhood of Prosfigika in Athens, Greece.
4: On air of Radio Student, still Cerna Lukna. We will now switch to English since we are calling to Greece, more exactly to comrades from Prosfigika, occupied squat, or better to say the
5: district,
4: of 8 apartment blocks.
5: More than 400 people are living there, a lot of different kind of social events and also bakery and so on, but they will tell us later in the interview when we speak with them.
4: Yes.
5: What else?
4: In any case, it is very interesting practice they are doing, so it is one reason for the call, but there is also another reason for the call, because they are facing a repression and attempt of eviction from the state. So they are also organizing international mobilization, and of course also doing a lot on the local level. Also, there are two comrades on hunger strike, but maybe it is the best just to ask them what is happening. Okay, maybe from the beginning to have a brief introduction for our listeners, although we were already reporting on this issue. Can you tell us a bit what is Prosfigika? It's like what building it consists from, how residents are organized there, how you are running the occupation.
6: Okay. As a word, my name is Ali, by the way. I am a member of community. I am living in Prosfigika more than 8 years. I came here as a refugee from Turkey because of political problems that I had been inside in Turkey. I had some courts, this is a refugee stuff, political problems in Turkey. So the name of Prosfigika means refugee houses. These 8 huge blocks had been built in 1934 for the mass population exchange between Turkey and Greece. Greek people, as you know, they came from Turkey. Turkish people went from Greece to Turkey. That's why the government got decision in order to build this type of places in Athens and other cities. And also, this is a big part of the historical part of the buildings. Also, the second part, this building was the resistance place against Nazis, because Nazis came to Greece and at the Second World War. This place was the resistance, let's say, center of resistance of the struggle. And the other one also, after Second World War started, Greek Civil War, and this place was also center of the struggle against English army and the fascist. So still we have weapon, let's say, bullet holes on our buildings, let's say. After many years, let's say 2000s, when I am going to 2000s, there has been a big economic crisis in Greece. So housing problems, many other problems, economic problems, people started to come here. Greek people, refugees, generally who didn't have, let's say, good economic situation, they started to come to the neighborhood in order to open the houses. Because these houses mostly were abandoned. Because many people who were residents of the neighborhood, they decided to go, let's say, other cities, other countries. So many houses were, free. So people started to squat these houses in 2000s. We can say this day 2000s. And 2016, people decided, the neighborhood people decided to fix their own community here in Proska. So as a community, Sikapro, a community of Proskita, state from by the people of the neighborhood, and mostly against mafias, drug dealers, blah blah, because also many of these type of people were trying to take advantage of the places, so these were creating problems. The people established their own community in order to, let's say, take these people out. It is coming from here, let's say, the story. And the model went more deeply, and this community struggle also has many, let's say, reference points from Kurdish movement, many reference points from Zapatistas, also the communities, some people of communities went to Rojava in order to support the struggle of Rojava. So we have many reference points. Then we discussed between us our model. Slowly the paradigm of democratic confederalism between us, we started to discuss this one. So the model of community of squatted Prosica went more deeply democratic confederalism. Now we are defining ourselves like a community. Also, we are defining ourselves community. We are defining ourselves like a commune. Now our works are going through from our structures, autonomous structures. We have now 22 different type of structures. As you said, we have a bakery. Also, we have children's house. We have technical work structure. Many structures. Let's say we have a head structure. We are trying to find solutions, daily life problems, through our structures. I can say now for this.
3: This is the Final Straw Radio on the Pacifica Network, and you're hearing an interview from Audio Comrades in Slovenia, speaking with residents of the squatted, largely refugee neighborhood of Prosfigika in Athens, Greece.
4: So there is a mobilization on different issues, on migrants, women question, solidarity with squat, Rojava, Palestine, as you mentioned, standing in solidarity with prisoners. You also suggest for the movement proposals the specific on anti-authoritarian ways of organizing. Can you talk a bit about the ideas behind the suggestions, about concrete proposals on, and how are you realizing in the practice?
7: Yes, I can answer. Hello from me. I'm Nori. I'm also a member of the community. For almost 2 years I'm living here. I came also as internationalist and state. Look, we can start it from the beginning. All of these ideas we have also for the outside, let's say, of these 8 blocks are coming from our reality. As you said, we are 400 people here living in this neighborhood with many differences, different ages, different religions, different ideologies, different background from about 27 different countries, different languages. But we try to find always the common in the difference. This is also why we say our common language is solidarity. We find something universal and try to create also a common culture, which is consisting of all of the cultures we are bringing with us, but also creating its own, let's say. And this is also a proposal we have, and this is also what we want to be carried outside in the world with our victory and the victory of the community. It's exactly how we can co-organize, how we can find the common between very different parts of society and the movement. Because we see it's a worldwide problem that there is a lot of segregation and dividing from ourselves, from the part of the society, the people from the below, and also through the system, of course, to go against each other. And always the proposal is to go into a communication with each other and to find the common solution. Because it's clearly that we are living in a world with many contradictions. Also, Prosfidika neighborhood is full of contradictions, but how to go into a solution-finding way. And this is also something which is, let's say, not we have in mind and we want to do it, but it's also always something which is based on the experience of the community. And also based on this, creating also the perspective. Maybe also the way of organizing. The first agreements, let's say, also from the community, they were basic agreements, and they are very universal, let's say. It's about not using violence against each other. It's about not having trade between each other and creating surplus value. And also it's about the collectivization of property. So based on this axis, and also horizontality and solidarity and mutual aid in the all-day life, we create, let's say, our perspective. And this perspective, how it's gonna be put in practice, we promote to be committed. Prosfidika, also as you see now in the struggle, is not only saying how things should be done, how we have to do them, how is our ideas, but we always also try to find the practical path and to realize all of this, what we are saying. And this is something which is always starting from small and evolving bigger. And with 16 years experience, also the community decided to bring this outside and to share also this proposal, because every work we build and everything we build, it can be as good as we imagine it. If we don't share it, we keep it small, and we have to share it for another world also to exist.
4: As we announced and as we know, you are also in the middle of mobilization of Defend the Squad. It is, as we can see, it very wide mobilization addressing a wide spectrum of society and suggests very different approaches, from direct action to mediation with the authorities. You are also addressing revolutionary forces as well as academic circles, local political parties, and even institutions of Europe Union. Tell us about your public strategies and agendas. What are you proposing as the solution for the squad? But maybe first, we would like to hear the updates on two comrades being on hunger strike.
6: Hello, Egemi Ali. About the hunger strikers, comrades Aristoteles Hagis, now at the day of 113, exactly, 113. The other comrade, Suzanne de Pont, is the day 28 days now in hunger strikes. First of all, I want to say this. Second of all, yes, we are in big, huge mobilization in Greece and also other countries. We are trying to connect our struggle with the different struggle of the world. Let's say we are trying to connect with Rojava struggle. We are trying to connect with Zapatista struggle. We are connecting with European anarchist movement struggle, all of the struggles. Also, we are trying to make this topic a huge. That's why we are going through also signature campaigns with academicians, signature campaigns with artists, let's say with different kind of people. Also in at the institutional level, we are trying to, let's say, make this topic in order to find a solution, because this project is coming from the region of Attica, let's say one kind of bigger than Athens, and this project has many problematics about human rights, about housing rights, and we want to make this topic. That's why we are trying to also get European Parliament. There is a problematic from European Parliament. They had many decisions. Let's say also United Nations had many decisions about human rights, housing rights, but the topic is not hasn't arrived there yet. Institutionally, we want to make this topic inside European Parliament about human rights, and also another problematic, the money which has inside the project, 15 million euro, is coming from European funds. This is also a huge problematic with different type of, let's say, mobilization, different type of, let's say, approaches, right? We are trying to find a solution, because this is also urgent situation about our comrades' life, about community life. More than 400 people are living here, and more than 50 people here, children. So we are trying to get solution immediately. We are running for this.
5: Yeah, maybe for me, it's what I hear from you. It's very important to feel this struggle. Also, it's not just for Prosfigica. It's the whole Europe has this same problems. Squatting are disappearing. We need to struggle in all forces. So maybe where we can find your more information, how can we get involved, and in campaign, how can we support you?
7: Mm-hmm. Yes, we started already last year the internationalist campaign with opening our own plan for renovation. Before we knew about this about this plan of the state. So we are already running this with, let's say, on an internationalist level. And we are present in almost all the social media as community, as committee here based in Athens for the defense of the and promotion of the Prosfigica neighborhood, but also on internationalist level. Everything you can find on our website, safeprosfigica.gr, and also Instagram, Twitter, and Facebook. The community is present. How to involve here in this struggle? Look, the ways of solidarity, it's there is no boundaries put. Everyone from everywhere can support in the one or the other way. We have very easy and low-level actions like email spamming, to organize events, to distribute also the material we have. We have all the material prepared to also approach Greek missions abroad, which is embassies and consulates. So also for all the bigger cities which are having a Krieg mission, there's possible to organize a protest. It's from small protests, small number of people, to constant protests, let's say. Because also all of these missions, they have to report protest action to the Greek authorities. And also we can hand in memorandums to the ambassadors. Also comrades already did hunger strike, symbolic hunger strike in front of the embassies in the city center to inform about the struggle and also the hunger strike which is going on here. And also, of course, the community is always open to host also people who want to come and support here on the ground, to support the renovation works, to support the structures, to support the self-defense of the community. And also for summer, we will also send it. We are calling for more people to come because summer generally is a very crucial period in Greece, also regarding evictions. So we want to invite all of you to come here to be part of the struggle and to also share our experience and to be part of the history of the Prosfidika neighborhood and the community. And of course also, as always, since we want to also run our renovation self-financiated and self-organized, we are gathering money. One first round of fire fund collection closed some weeks ago, where we gathered already 20,000 euro, and we are very thankful for all the support which was already given. But also there are more possibilities to transfer money for the renovation works, which are running continuously and daily, because we are also opening new structures, we are renovating the windows, we are having a lot of works in front of us. And every hand and every solidarity action towards this, of course, is helping us a lot. But share the struggle and try to pressure the authorities. The mobilization towards Brussels, which is going on now, is something very important for us also. To come with delegations to organize somehow people to support in the ground there. And as we can always stay in contact, we are always available also to answer any questions and of course also to co-organize based on the ideas and the proposals which are coming from outside, from people who want to support, because it's not only we saying what has to be done, but also based on all the initiatives from the comrades supporting this struggle, which is not only the community struggle, it's a whole struggle for everyone, for the defense of life. And so it will also be the victory from everyone and the defense of life.
4: Very nice concluding thoughts, comrades. It was very nice that you managed to take time to be with us on air in the time where it is very clear you are in the middle of very big and good mobilization. You will be in our hearts when we will fight our local issues also. And maybe we will try to visit you in summer and support your project also directly like this.
6: Thanks a lot, comrades. We are waiting for you.
5: It's time to squat everything, clench fists, no surrender. See you in the struggle.
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8: I guess the most outspoken person I ever met, did a lot of time for it too, 37 times in jail. Guy that took me off the freight trains when I got back from Korea, and you, many of you heard me speak about him before, and I'm never tired of it. Yeah, I was just cruising the country drunk most of the time, really angry at what I'd seen and done, and didn't know if I could live in the country anymore. There was a house down in Salt Lake. I was on the Western Pacific freight trains coming south out of Ogden, Utah. And I heard there was a house outside the Roper Yards in Salt Lake with a lantern on it. And inside that there was, it was warm. It was real cold. It was early spring. And there was a food and a clothing barrel so you could change your duds. And I found it. was called the Joe Hill House of Hospitality, one of the Catholic worker houses. Dorothy Day's people, you know, and Peter Buren. But mainly I found old Ammon Hennessy in his late 60s. Ammon Hennessy had come out there to start the Joe Hill House. Ammon Hennessy was a Catholic anarchist, pacifist, draft dodger in two world wars, tax refuser, vegetarian, wise guy, one-man revolution in America, he called himself. And I think that about covers it. Ammon was tough, but not hard. He was tough without that brittle hardness a lot of tough men have that would shatter it if you struck it too hard. Love in action, Dorothy Day called him. Using Dostoevsky's words, love in action is harsh and dreadful compared to love in dreams. And he had that harsh, dreadful love.
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1: Welcome to the Project Censored radio show on Pacifica Radio. I am your co-host, Eleanor Goldfield. And this week, we're circling back to a show that first aired in April of this year, titled The Violation and Capitulation of Higher Ed. First up, I sit down with Zachary Levinson to talk about the war on sociology and what happens when the academic governing body deems all existing sociology textbooks illegal in the state of Florida. Zach highlights the purposefully vague verbiage of new policies, the anti-intellectualism fueling them, and why educators must never self-censor or comply in advance. Next up, my co-host Mickey Huff sits down again with Nolan Higdon to talk about his latest book, Mag Academy, on how corporatism paved the way for the hostile takeover of higher ed. Nolan discusses the neoliberalization of academia, the purposeful devaluing of professors and treatment of students as customers that all predate the current attacks on higher ed. He also warns of the dangers of compliance in advance and the smooth rhetoric of corporate takeovers wrapped in social justice ideologies. All this and more coming up on Project Censored. Thanks, everyone, for joining us at the Project Censored radio show on Pacifica Radio. I'm your co-host, Eleanor Goldfield, and we're very glad right now to be joined by Zachary Levinson, who's Associate Professor of Sociology at Florida International University. He's the author of the award-winning book, Delivery as Dispossession. Zach, thanks so much for joining us.
2: Yeah, of course. Thanks for having me.
1: Absolutely. So I want to dive right into an article that you published with Truth Out last month titled, Florida has deemed all existing intro to sociology textbooks illegal and produced its own. Sounds good. And you note that new instructions prohibit by law, for instance, explaining, quote, unequal outcomes between men and women in terms of institutional sexism. Also prohibited is the discussion of systemic racism, institutional racism, or historical discrimination, which I guess you can't talk about the history of the United States. You cannot state an intent of institutions today to oppress persons of color. You cannot describe when, how, or why individuals determine their sexual orientation and or gender identity, end quote. Now, according to a simple search that I did earlier of the definition of sociology, it states that sociology is the scientific study of human society that focuses on society, human social behavior, patterns of social relationships, social interactions, and aspects of culture associated with everyday life. So my personal understanding here is that you are not actually allowed to discuss sociology as a sociology professor. Zach, what's your take on it?
2: Yeah, I mean, the way it plays out, these legal restrictions, you know, don't prohibit the teaching of sociology across the board. What they do is prohibit the teaching of sociology in a context where sociology is in what's called the general education curriculum. So if students who are not sociology majors could have previously taken a class like Intro to Sociology and fulfilled a social science requirement, as many, you know, this is sort of a standard way of organizing college. You major in one thing, and then there are other options, it's been removed from even taking it as an option. And so while the state is framing it as in they're no longer requiring people to take sociology, it's important to note it was never actually required. Now they're removing it, even the option of taking sociology to fulfill your social science requirements. They are telling you you can take American history in the late 19th and early 20th centuries. You can take a series of approved social science classes, but not sociology.
1: I can only imagine what those American history classes are like. Hey, we're great, and we're done. And so, I mean, how did we get here? Can you talk a little bit about Florida Statute 1007.25, a law that seems as dangerous and stupid as it is vague?
2: Sure. So this comes out of what many of your listeners probably know is the Stop Woke Act. And when that was first implemented, a federal judge suggested it amounted to something of a ministry of truth, to use his exact terminology. At the time, he prohibited the state from dictating content to professors. And so what they did is revised the thing into the law we have today. It passed through the Senate. It was called SB 266. And this became the Florida statute that you just cited. What it does explicitly is, in all general education curriculum classes, and by gen ed, I mean this kind of core curriculum thing I was just describing, for all gen ed classes, it prohibits a few things. So one, the teaching of identity politics, if you were to ask 100 people in a room what are identity politics, probably no one could define it. It's left unspecified in the law. It includes a prohibition on teaching systemic racism, sexism, and a whole slew of other frameworks. And here's the kicker. The final clause in that sentence that prohibits the teaching of systemic racism, sexism, etc., as inherent in the United States. So it's unclear what it means. You know, if you were to say, well, it exists, but it's not inherent, is it therefore okay? I teach sociology inside of a larger global studies program. I don't tend to teach about the U.S. So is it okay if I talk about it in a non-U.S. context? And then additionally, there's some language on only teaching proven fact as opposed to speculative material. You wonder how they're teaching then math or philosophy. And then finally, an emphasis on Western civilization and wherever possible, teaching the Declaration of Independence and the Constitution as if those are texts that would be relevant to a global sociology class. And since I wrote that piece, there's a new major development, which is about a week and a half ago, the Board of Governors met. And this is the body, you know, in a place like California, they have the Board of Regents. In Virginia, they have the Board of Visitors. Each state tends to have a governing body. Ours is called in Florida, the Board of Governors. And it governs the 12 university campuses in the state. And Ray Rodriguez, the chancellor of the Board of Governors, without putting this on the agenda, ended up putting forward a motion that removed sociology altogether from the gen ed curriculum on every campus in the state. And he did this. I mean, it was interesting because on the one hand, this was the removal just narrowly of one class, Intro to Sociology. But he proceeded by launching into this entire speech, denigrating sociology as a discipline, saying it's a mushy science, quoting DeSantis, and then going on and saying that he took sociology classes, but in his day, it wasn't politicized. It's been, quote, ideologically captured. And his sole evidence, you know, this is what's interesting here. He did quote a number of faculty, all of whom opposed the measure that he was trying to implement. He couldn't find a single faculty member in any department to back him. And in fact, the faculty representative on the Board of Governors also voted against it and gave an impassioned speech. The only evidence he could produce was the title of the upcoming American Sociological Association meeting this coming August. And it's called something like it's called Dismantling the Status Quo. That's it. You know, it's anyone who practices any kind of empirical social science knows that the entire point is that we begin from the status quo and then see how we can go beyond it. And that's all that was intended there. And then finally, I'll say what's really weird about this is I actually looked up the years that he was in college. And as it turns out, the first year he was in college, the theme of the American Sociological Association meeting was called Public Sociology. And the president, Herbert Gans, who coined that phrase, is one of the most prominent advocates of public policy. And it's, you know, that's following from sociological research. A couple years later, William Julius Wilson, also a major advocate of public policy, was president of the ASA. So, you know, this idea that there's been some major shift is a little bizarre when you actually look at the record here. And second, I would just say, his problem seems to be that there are public policy implications that follow from empirical research. And I would wonder then why every campus in the state seems to have a public policy school, why they're tending to open these large civic centers, always, you know, using ideological litmus tests to hire folks. At FIU, Florida International University, where I teach, we have one called the Adam Smith Center, freedom.fiu.edu. There's one at Florida State. There's one at the Hamilton Center at University of Florida. They're opening these nakedly ideological centers and explicitly in the name of advocating a certain politics. They're not, you know, they don't hide that fact. And then they go and accuse those of us doing empirical research of having a political agenda, which feels rather like gaslighting. I don't know what other word to use here.
1: Yeah, well, when you do it, it's propaganda. When they do it, it's just good policy, clearly.
2: That, and also I'll just say, we're not even doing the it here. Like,
1: right, because you're not allowed to.
2: Well, and even if we were, I mean, we're teaching sociological research methods and how to do empirical research here. Like, it's a very strange claim.
1: Yeah, I mean, well, it's kind of like when you start studying climate science, you come to the conclusion that climate change is a thing and humans are causing it. But if you don't want people to come to that conclusion, then you have to somehow make it seem like the science itself is faulty or wrong or evil or, you know, what have you. So it's definitely shooting the messenger.
2: Right. I mean, a doctor reaches a diagnosis. It's a little bizarre.
1: Well, and I want to kind of get into like how this came to pass, because you talk about this in the article, but I think it's also interesting, like how these things kind of goose step forward, if you will. So the law passes and then public universities, you know, set out to try to comply it, setting up task forces to get the job done. Can you talk a little bit about sure. that?
2: Yeah, absolutely. So, you know, for us, the law is ambiguous here. I mean, as I mentioned, things like prohibition on teaching identity politics, that's not a blanket prohibition on naming the existence of gender or race or something like it, right? The law does not blanketly prohibit this. And so my department asked for guidance from the provost's office on campus. And the provost, for your listeners, is the chief academic officer on campus. This is typically who we would ask. So our department head, on behalf of all of us, the chair reached out to the provost and asked, what can we teach here? And instead of providing a direct answer, you know, she was required to ask the staffers for the Board of Governors, as she did. And what ended up happening is that the Board of Governors convened a textbook committee, and they deemed all existing textbooks illegal to teach in the state of Florida, every single published textbook. Now, they'll deny this. What they'll say is that that's not the case. They couldn't find one that was compliant. You be the judge as to what that means, right? So they convene this thing. They get two sociology professors from the university system in the state, two from the college system in the state, so like two-year colleges, and then we don't know quite who else was on it because the records aren't public, nor was there a public agenda, nor are the records of the meetings public. I do know that a fairly prominent national conservative figure, you know, and not as in just nationally prominent conservative, but a movement called the National Conservatives, the NatCons, Jason Jewell, was involved. He was brought from a Christian college in Alabama in by DeSantis. Jose Arevalo, who did his PhD at Hillsdale College. You might be familiar with Hillsdale, the small Christian university in southern Michigan. So they're brought in, and they're the ones deeming all of the stuff in existing textbooks, to use their word, non-compliant. So what ends up happening is that pretty quickly they remove one of the four professors from the committee. Because in his class, he gave one multiple choice question. It was something like the use of the term gender noncompliant, something about the very, that's it. That's all that happened. He was removed for gender ideology, and he's since been suspended from teaching and remains suspended from teaching to this day. There are three other members. Two of them refused to participate once they realized what was going on. The fourth at Florida State wound up boldlerizing a textbook. And so she took a 750 plus page textbook in conjunction with these officials and reduced it to 200 some pages, dumping entire chapters on race, gender, social movements, inequality, etc. And then we were told, here's your curriculum. You don't have to teach it. It's not a state imposed curriculum. It happens to be the only curriculum that is compliant with state law, but you don't have to use it. And so we're repeatedly told this, right? And then finally, I'll say, none of these directives were issued in writing via email, as you might expect. And that's by design. So what happened is staffers from the Board of Governors office call the provost's office on each campus. The provost calls the department chair. The department chair calls each individual faculty member. And I should mention, tenure track faculty are unionized in the state of Florida. We have a collective bargaining agreement. We're not at-will employees. Adjuncts teaching the class, and we all know that universities have been flexibilizing their labor forces over time, deliberately rendering them precarious. They're not

0: directly censor a standard sociology class. What they can do, and what they have done, is remove all sociology classes from the gen ed curriculum. This is going to have the effect of, you know, intro to sociology is how we get majors. That's how I became a sociology major. I was a math major, took intro to sociology, realized it was a thing because it's not a class you study in public school in Richmond, Virginia, where I grew up. Now today I have a PhD in sociology and became a sociology professor. In removing this from the gen ed curriculum, it makes it highly unlikely that students in other majors are going to take the class, which is by design to deliberately shrink enrollment in the disciplines they don't like. And now they're coming for history, psychology, and other disciplines.
1: Yeah, of course. I mean, and this also speaks to the problematic ways that we do education, even, you know, in middle and high school, that these are not conversations that are had. These are not courses that are offered. You know, social studies was just some blanket term that was from everything from global history to, like, it's really right. Absurd that it's all under this one thing. And yet there's like a single calculus class, right? But the things that deal with humanity and the history of humanity is like, yeah, it's just something blanket. I don't know, whatever. Go learn about the Constitution, kind of. Also in Florida, interestingly enough, there was a recent legislation geared towards middle and high school students that now have to learn. I gotta laugh because there's too much to cry about. The horrors of communism, which comes complete with a Victims of Communism Day. I was unable to find a Victims of Capitalism Day listed, or maybe that's just every day. But that's, I mean, these are things that they're forcing people to learn or to teach in middle and high school. So then by the time you would get to a university and have an intro to sociology class, you already have a remarkably skewed perspective on quote unquote social studies. And I think it's important to note here, I'm not saying that you shouldn't learn about capitalism, but as Professor Richard Wolff pointed out, it would be like having a theology department that was only teaching about Protestantism, right? Like you have to, like your job, your mandate is to widen the breadth of knowledge, not constrict it, which is exactly what's happening here to a very stark degree.
0: Oh yeah, no, absolutely. I mean, you know, I see this as open disdain on the part of politicians and administrators for students, you know, representing them as empty vessels, just absorbing whatever is dictated to them or something, you know, like they're the constituency for propaganda or something, which isn't the case at all. And what I will say is that insofar as there are public policy implications, or let's say more broadly, a politics involved in teaching certain material, professors tend to be very open and reflexive about that politics. And when I say reflexive, this is a term we tend to use often in sociology to say, you know, think about like reflecting on one's own position. And so the whole idea is that we're transparent, right? Yes, we all have views. We're all human. And so the best we can do is be transparent that they are views, which is precisely what all of us do. The difference is that administrators and politicians are saying everything that they say, professors, is ideology. Everything we say is science. So they're deliberately not being reflexive. And, you know, this disdain for students comes out in the language they use. So they've started referring to college students as part of, I wish I were making this up, K through 16 instead of K through 12. The idea being these college students, who are, you know, many of them older than 22, but say if the normative is like 18 to 22 or something like this, they're children. They're children who are just, you know, passively absorbing information. And it's, frankly, as an educator, I find this disgusting and disdainful towards students.
1: Yeah, absolutely. And even as the parent of a four-year-old, I can tell you that my child is not an empty vessel, even at four. I mean, they're not. Right. They're just, they pick up way more than we think they do. And I think also there's a very stark misunderstanding of how children perceive injustice and how children perceive the world around them. Like if you're teaching something that chafes against a child's own lived experience, there are going to be red flags that pop up in this kid's head. And of course, not all of them will turn that into some kind of political movement or political action, but some of them will, because there is this, you know, nobody likes being lied to. And I think that's the other thing, is that when we lie to kids and when we treat them like they're idiots or empty vessels, that is going to turn into a disdain and a pushback. And with regards to the fact

0: I mean, when I was reading your article, I was like, well, what, I mean, what does enforcement look like? I mean, I'm imagining some kind of like electrified collar that zaps you every time you say the word like racism or something. And I know that you said that you were, that your department had asked the provost about this, like what happens if we're non-compliant, but is there any kind of discussion about this? Like, how are you going about doing your syllabus and teaching your classes right now?
1: Wait, they told you about the electric collar? Yeah, so
0: you don't have to wear it during the interview. That's good.
1: No, but you know, this is the other thing, the level of surveillance. So we are now required to use what's called upload our syllabi in a special compliant format called Simple Syllabus. And in the days when universities were focused on intellectual production, our syllabi were primarily lists of readings and assignments, and that was that. And now we have to list all this other material at the front, and it becomes this long bureaucratic procedure. You're required now by state regulation to upload them 45 days before the first day of class, has to include all readings, and they're accessible to the public. And so I assume the idea, you know, I'm not scared about what I assign. I'd be happy to share my syllabus with anyone. I put it, all my syllabi on my own website and make them publicly available anyway. But what's happening here is that there's encouragement, you know, likely this kind of populist appeal to say, look, these professors are indoctrinating your students. And then people who haven't done these readings are saying like, aha, it has some word in the title like race. This is indoctrination. And then they're complaining and harassing. And, you know, the other thing is that it then goes for vetting. And so some of the things that have been vetted are absurd. I mean, I organized a panel with speakers from three countries that had the word black in the title. And it was about organizing in contexts of segregation in the US and South Africa and Guyana. And a year after the event, despite having three very prominent scholars, including a former president of the American Sociological Association, my chair received a notice from the provost's office flagging this event for having the word black in it. And nothing happened, largely because all three volunteered, and so it didn't require the expenditure of any funds. But, you know, the very fact that this was cited for having the word black, which I should mention, at another one of the state universities, Florida Agriculture and Mining, which is an HBCU, students were told they couldn't use the word black in Black History Month posters, that they had to call it BHM, Black History Month. I mean, you can't make this stuff up. So, you know, the level of surveillance is absurd. On the other hand, they can't really tell us under federal law, you cannot teach the following, right? It's not restricted speech, nor is it state speech. And so it's a pretty weird kind of gray zone. But what they're doing is in kind of ramping up this level of surveillance, faculty are then self-censoring, and I want to really emphasize this. The biggest problem here is self-censorship and what I've tended to refer to as anticipatory compliance. Not my term, but one that I find very helpful here. So think about the instance where the provost calls the chair, calls each faculty member. There is no written directive to do anything. You didn't get the phone call, right? Like, where's the evidence? And so you can say, I'm not complying unless I get a written directive. That's your prerogative as an employee. We have that right. Instead, people are saying, well, something bad might happen. We better comply. And what's happening across the state is everyone is doing that. They're terrified of losing their jobs, and rightfully so, because people are being suspended from teaching. I already gave an example, right? And that's not the only one. But these are not, you know, we're seeing this play out in other states too. This isn't Florida specific. Multiple professors have been fired for extramural political speech in Texas in the last 6 months. You know, we've all seen the case of the philosophy professor told not to teach Plato in Texas. And it's happening in Indiana, Iowa, Oklahoma, I mean, all over. And it's terrifying. And New Hampshire, I mean, New Hampshire is passing a law that prohibits the teaching of material that would touch on what they call critical consciousness.
0: I mean, also the funny thing, I thought it was so funny with the Plato thing is, like, Plato was actually, like, very anti-democratic and wrote a lot about how democracy is a terrible idea and you shouldn't give the unwashed masses a chance to really speak their minds. And I'm like, I feel like you guys should like Plato. Like, if you check out some of his work, you'd probably love it. But now you're saying you can't teach him. It's like, okay.
1: I mean, and also, whatever is politics, it's Plato. That's absurd, right?
0: Yes. Yeah, but I mean, it also speaks to this this fear of knowledge kind of broad, like in a broad sense. Like you said, it's not just about Florida and it's not just about sociology. It is about a fear and a disdain for knowledge in general, which is so concerning, particularly at a time when, you know, the majority of Americans read at like a sixth grade, below a sixth grade level. And so it's like we are creating a disdain for knowledge that cannot possibly serve people in any real life, real world kind of way, and completely stunts our ability to actually live a fulfilling life, not just personally, but interpersonally, and with the kind of ways that we view the world, the kind of framing. And again, something that we talk about on the show a lot is that we shouldn't be restricting the things that we're reading. You know, I think that we should take in information and knowledge from all kinds of areas, knowledge that we disagree with. Like, that should constantly be something that we're taking in so that we understand, okay, well, why do I disagree with this? Why is this not okay? And to say that, you know, we can't learn this because it's ideologically different than what we hold to be true and good. Well, but how did you come to that perspective? And how do you know that that's a good perspective if you're never confronted with anything that challenges it?
1: Absolutely. I mean, and that's why I think you see them on the one hand stamping out classes that promote critical thinking. On the other hand, it's at the exact same time that they're building up these state-sponsored civic centers on campuses across the state. And so the entire idea is to remove critical thinking and produce a compliant citizenry. And I think this is all summed up with an email I got this week from the university promoting a conference in, it's in collaboration with the George W. Bush Foundation on democratic backsliding. And there's panels on all these countries around the world. And then there's a panel on the United States, but instead of actually being about backsliding, it's called Declaration of Independence at 250. And it just promotes reverence for the declaration. So, you know, it's again, in the case of the U.S., uncritical thinking for the rest of the world, be critical, right? And as an instructor, it's embarrassing, frankly, to have spent my life developing empirical research techniques and teaching and publishing and doing this research, and then to have to be prohibited by political actors who want to stamp out, for whatever oddball political reason, the teaching of what for 100 plus years was just standard social science research. I mean, it's bizarre, but it's also not bizarre because it's an obvious political project. These people aren't hiding. They're telling us what they're doing openly. And here we are.
0: And here we are. And, you know, as an organizer, this is why I also feel very strongly about political education and organizing spaces, because Lord knows we're not getting it from our schools. So I'm glad that you are still at a university, and also those who are not at universities and are not, you know, official academics also need to do the work of showing folks and showing kids that, hey, there is so much knowledge out there and there are so many people who have done this work and have lived these struggles. Here's an introduction. So, Zach, thank you so much, not only for taking the time to sit down with us, but for actually pushing back against this absurdity that, again, I have to laugh at because there's just too much to cry about. Again, folks, you can check out Zach's great article over at Truth Out that was published last month titled Florida Has Deemed All Existing Intro to Sociology Textbooks Illegal and Produced Its Own. Zach, thanks again.
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0: 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Coming up next, Mickey Huff sits down with Nolan Higdon to talk about his latest book, MAG Academy. That's coming up right now, so please stay with us.
2: Welcome to the Project Censored show on Pacifica Radio. I'm Mickey Huff with Eleanor Goldfield. Today on the program, we welcome back media scholar Nolan Higdon. He is a founding member of the Critical Media Literacy Conference of the Americas, a Project Censored national judge, and he's also author and lecturer at Merrill College and Education Department at the University of California, Santa Cruz. He is the author of numerous books, including The Anatomy of Fake News. He and I co-authored Let's Agree to Disagree and United States of Distraction. He's also author of Surveillance Education with Allison Butler, Navigating the Conspicuous Absence of Privacy in Schools. Today, we're joined by Nolan Higdon to talk about his latest book, MAGAcademy, How Corporatism Paved the Way for the Hostile Takeover of Higher Ed. Nolan, thanks so much for taking time to join us again today on the Project Censored Show.
3: What's up, Project Censored Universe? And Mickey, it's always, always great to be here and talking with you.
2: So, Nolan, we've been in higher ed for quite some time, and you just wrote a book about some of the challenges we've seen in higher education, and we're going to talk more about that book. But what prompted you? Let's just get into that and say, like, well, what led you to the situation where you just thought, I just have to write a whole book about this?
3: Well, it's actually kind of similar to something you and I did together back in 2019 when we wrote United States of Distraction. We watched how Donald Trump was elected for his first term, and he was doing all these things, exposing like the weaknesses in news media, for example. And all of a sudden, everybody cared about the weaknesses in news media and social media. And you and I were like, we've been talking about this like forever. This predates Trump. Trump's the outcome of those problems. And when he got elected to his second term in 2024 and he took over in 2025, it was basically like Groundhog Day, but with education. Trump was able to deliver on a lot of the long-term goals conservatives have made to transform higher education. And he was getting, rightfully so, a lot of criticism, particularly though from liberals and leftists. And as you pointed out, you and I have been in higher ed for a long time. I wanted to point out that to audiences with this book, look, the things he's using and the vulnerabilities he's taken advantage of, those were created over decades. And as much as they hate to admit it, you know, liberals, centrist liberals are responsible for a lot of that. So when they talk about what he's doing with higher ed, I have to start the story. And that's what I do at MAGAcademy by saying, well, what you did with higher ed is what makes it possible for Trump to do what he's currently doing with higher ed. And it's not just about assessing blame. It's trying to send a message that, you know, one day, hopefully Trump will be out of office. There will be an opportunity to hopefully rebuild the academy. And let's not make the same mistakes again. Let's not go back to 2015. Let's not go back to 2024. We need to imagine something very different. And this book points at some of those vulnerabilities and gives us some proposals about things we can do to protect higher ed from becoming what it has become both pre and during the Trump administration.
2: Yeah, it's really well put. And you're right, Nolan. We were hitting on these public vulnerabilities several years ago. And in MAGAcademy, you're talking all about that. And in fact, the great pedagogy scholar Henry Giroux wrote an excellent foreword for this book. And Giroux points out right at the beginning, what makes this book especially powerful is its historical depth and intellectual clarity. Given that you and I are also historians, that's not a surprise. But this is not a book of despair. It's a call to action. And so we're going to get to that action, and we're going to talk about that it's not about despair. But before we do that, we want to get a little bit more detail. Like, you just told us why you wrote MAGAcademy, and history tells us that we cannot simply wait for a pendulum to swing back, right? People often will say, well, it goes this way, and then it goes to the right, then it comes back to the left. Well, this very topic and this very story seems to suggest that that's not the case.
3: Yeah, and I want to point out with Henry Giroux writing the foreword for the book, there's really no one else who could write this foreword. I mean, he was, for lack of a better term, the canary in the coal mine. He's been banging this drum about what's going to happen to higher ed for so long that he's so foundational to what folks are going to read in the book. But, you know, in the book, the first part of the book, I really start out with how higher ed was transformed, particularly after the 1970s. And what happened there was there was a larger movement by conservatives to try and mitigate the public's faith in public institutions. Education was one of many, but media and others, law, government, et cetera. And this was really successful. It argued the public that the reason why the nation was failing, failing is a subjective term, by the way, but the reason why the nation was failing was because education was failing. And this is because, in their estimation, it was these teacher unions that protected, quote unquote, bad and lazy teachers, and a student body that just kind of went to like find themselves and deal with emotions, and they weren't really learning. And that's because they were getting free education. If we put a price tag on it, it'll motivate them to take education more seriously. If we remove teachers from unions, it'll incentivize them to teach better and have better outcomes. And this was known as the neoliberal transformation of higher education. Now, it's not like the power dissipated. Faculty did have more power pre-1970s. I would argue students did as well, with like students' involvement in campus government. So they had to put a new class of people to manage the faculty. Faculty had to be quote unquote managed. And this is, for lack of a better term, we refer to them as the professional managerial class, which Barbara Ehrenreich and her husband gave us that name. And Catherine Liu did some incredible work really detailing this class. And I bring up both their work in the book. And the professional managerial class is made up of a group of people who look at education purely in terms of the bottom line. They want to transform the public into the corporate. How can they maximize money? That means how can they maximize enrollment? That means how can they minimize costs? That means faculty value. And one of the ways to do that was they had to break faculty. And so they did that by getting rid of those tenure track jobs. These were jobs that, I even talked to people I work with now who said, yeah, I got out of grad school in the 90s and, you know, there were 10 jobs I could choose from around the country. That's so gone by the early 2000s. Back in like 1980s and 90s, you had roughly about 70% of faculty were tenure track, meaning they could get a job, work there for 30 years. As long as they published, they would have that job till the day they retired. Great benefits, great retirement plan, et cetera. There was a minority of faculty back then, about 20-25%, that were known as, they're called adjunct, sometimes lecturer, sometimes part-time. You know, we call them contingent faculty. There's a bunch of names for them. But effectively, these were faculty to fill temporary voids. So let's say you offered like three sections of Bio 101, and then you had so many students on the wait list, you need to offer a fourth section, but all your tenured faculty had full schedules. You'd bring in a part-timer to teach that one. What ended up happening in the neoliberal era is increasingly they just hired more and more part-time to control the schedule and less tenure. And now tenure track jobs are, you know, are roughly about 30-35% of the jobs. And the rest are these so-called non-tenure, part-time, adjunct, lecturer jobs, which pay less, have no benefits. You can be fired at will. To make a living, instead of teaching a normal course load, you have to teach 200%, sometimes 300% to get benefits, to get something assembling security as you travel from campus to campus. We jokingly call them road scholars, R-O-A-D, because they're constantly traveling between campuses. Because they're more desperate, financially speaking, they're less likely to rock the boat. Also because they're not really ingratiated to the campus, they rarely meet their managers or colleagues. They really can't participate in like union activities to help collectively organize. And they're not really involved in the campus community either. They're kind of like this essential yet invisible contingent labor within the academy. And as a result, faculty are just really weak. And you bring this into the Trump era. Trump really knew that the ways in which he could control the universities were, one, faculty really couldn't push back. Faculty unions are so weak because they're full of contingent faculty. And the professional managerial class, all they thought about was the bottom line. So if Trump would withhold funds from them, if they didn't do what he wanted, they would easily fall in line. And that's precisely how the MAGA Academy came about, was Trump was pushing on these levers and weaknesses. And we can also talk, of course, about how this has affected students and education as well. But that's basically kind of the framework for how the book begins.
2: Yeah, absolutely. And Nolan, I was an adjunct for 8 years. So I knew that life really well, taught often at three places at one time, sometimes 6-7 classes a semester. This was, by the way, before a lot of the online education that's so ubiquitous now. There were real vulnerabilities, and meaning within the institution. And I want to get to some of the other points that you brought up, and that also, and this, and of course, how it impacts students. When you get into your second chapter, you talk about from scholar to service provider, and you also talk about the importance of tenure, which we know is completely under attack. You mentioned it just a little bit ago that they hire more and more adjuncts, so they don't have tenure faculty, so that weakens the faculty, which is, you know, really made higher ed a target from people who wanted to see it go away in the first place. So talk a little bit, if you could, about some of those issues.
3: Well, pedagogically speaking, the majority of faculty being these, you know, non-tenure track or part-time faculty. Part-time, again, is a misnomer. These people teach, you know, 200-300% timers.
2: I pushed back. You know how much I've pushed back. Yeah. I was chairing two departments. I actually went to the Faculty Senate to say, could we please stop using this phrase? And the pushback was like, well, this is what they call themselves. And I was like, no, this is actually not the case. You're creating a hierarchy, or you're at least acknowledging there's a hierarchy, but then not really doing much about it, and then blaming a system that had been taken over by sort of neoliberal and sort of corporate ideologies, such that it actually not only weakens the faculty, but they kind of cater to student interest, but that doesn't mean they're serving student education. So that's the part I want to kind of get maybe a look at that a little bit.
3: Yeah. And so it's not just that contingent faculty are less likely to participate in like collective action. There's also division, as you just pointed out, between tenure track faculty and non-tenure. And a lot of these positions, like tenure faculty, act as managers over non-tenured faculty. And sometimes those tenured faculty, their goal is to climb the ladder into the administration. So they're like unnecessarily harsh on what should be part of their like collective bargaining unit because they want to signal to the managerial class that they're part of them. And so it creates these kind of divisions where you can't really trust other faculty, you know, and especially if you're like new and young and you want, you know, just help like teaching, you know, as we all know, I always say at least I think it takes at least like 3 years of you in the classroom. You start to like kind of figure out what works for you personally. Colleagues can be very helpful, but if they're, you know, got a knife in your back, it's really difficult to ask the kind of critical questions. And things like evaluations from these tenured faculty can be used against non-tenured faculty. And because you can be fired for any reason, you want to get the best evaluation. So you try and be very careful. Like this is how the system undermines academic freedom. Like you're not going to talk about politically hot issues because that's going to get a ding against you and they can replace you with someone who's not bringing that flack to the department. If students don't like you because you dare to do things like, I don't know, assign readings or have like complex critical thinking assignments, that could be really bad for your career. So get rid of those, inflate the grades. I've actually had tenure faculty tell me that too, by the way. Inflate the grades, like keep the students happy. And scholars call this the disengagement pack, where faculty keep like the requirements low. They don't give students much trouble. In exchange, students give like positive evals. And both just pass through. The faculty member gets their check and the student gets like their passing grade. And this has become so much of what education has become. And the campus really signals this to the students as well. All the brochures, if you look, we do this in my media education class all the time. If you look at educational advertisements for higher ed, there's rarely a classroom or an instructor in them. It's about going to the pools, hanging out in the field, hanging out with the cheerleaders and the sports, you know, the gymnasium, anything but learning. And then when you get on campus, too many times when students have a complaint, managers will break kind of the chain and they will side with the student, even though they don't have all the evidence. I give some examples of that in the book. We even talk about faculty as quote unquote serving students.
2: You have a chapter, students as customers and products. Sorry to interrupt, but that's exactly what one of your chapters is.
3: Yes. And so we're there to quote unquote serve them. And this creates this strange dynamic. I just one other thing on that too is like they have a free textbook movement, which they do under so-called equity, but it really signals to students that scholarship is not worth any money and it shouldn't cost anything. And textbooks are ridiculous. And look, there is an argument that textbooks are inflated, but scholarship is what people in higher ed do. It does have a value. That is the what they produce, for lack of a better term, in a capitalist context. But yeah, students also do have a right gripe, in my opinion. Students have to pay astronomical tuition. They're promised an experience. They're promised a ticket to the middle class. And everything is about, since they've been in kindergarten, has been career, career, career. And then they meet some faculty member who's talking about like, hey, democracy, empowering people, the collective good. And they're like, this isn't what I'm paying for. Why are you testing me on this? And some students kind of feel that way. And it creates this strange dynamic between the faculty and the student in a lot of contexts. And the students, you know, some have come obviously curious about those things and engage with it. Others are just trying to pass through. And the campus really helps it in a lot of ways because they define student success if students pass your class. Well, by definition, if students don't pass your class, you're quote unquote a bad teacher. If it's a minority group that's not passing, you're also a racist teacher. And so it has all these perverse incentives to pass students through. And that's what we see happening over and over again in a lot of these courses. And students aren't ignorant about it. I put in there about a student from Stanford who wrote about how all of her and her other students in her program, they knew that they could go to the accommodations office, which exists to help students who are differently abled get the support they need to succeed in school, right? This is a real need for differently abled students. But she says, all the students know that they can go and get accommodations for anything. They make up reasons for accommodation to get support to pass. And it's like an open secret. And I asked my students about this and they said the same thing. Like, oh yeah, it's known as an open secret. And I said, well, don't you guys kind of feel like, you know, guilty about that? Like, and they had a pretty honest answer for me, which was, look, the system's pretty screwed us. We get nothing for free. We don't get universal healthcare. this is like one thing we can get our hands on for all this tuition. And I thought it was a really interesting admission for my students to tell me that.
2: Yeah. I'd like to remind our listeners that you're tuned to the Project Censored Show on Pacifica Radio. I'm Mickey Huff. I'm speaking with media scholar Nolan Higdon, and we're talking about his latest book, MAGA Academy, How Corporatism Paved the Way for the Hostile Takeover of Higher Ed. And Nolan, we were getting into the many ways that this is happening and the many challenges that faculty and students are facing moving through this system. And so let's look here to there's a segment in the book where you talk about performing justice, inviting collapse. You want to take a few moments and talk a little bit about that subject?
3: Yeah, I put this in the context of the first Trump term, and I also put it in the larger context of higher ed. But basically, this corporatization of higher ed I've been talking about, most people on the left would take umbrage if higher ed operated the way I just described it. So the way you kind of get them to accept it is by wrapping it in like altruistic terms or altruistic goals or social justice terminology. And this is where really where DEI plays kind of a pernicious influence on the neoliberal or corporate academy. And one of the things I make a distinction about is how there's a difference between corporate DEI and the actual meaning of words like diversity, equity, and inclusion. And in the first Trump era, and this continues largely until Trump dismantled a lot of corporate DEI, there was this corporate DEI that was sold to bleeding heart liberals as a way to combat Trumpism. And the difference between like real DEI and corporate DEI, let's take diversity, for example, diversity would account for a multitude of variables. So yes, you would have different sexualities and genders and races and ethnicities and cultural backgrounds, but also ideologies as well. So sure, you might have your corporatists, but you might have some socialists, maybe some anarchists, maybe some communists, maybe some conservatives. So you'd have this ideological diversity. Diversity ideology, and I take this from Christian Parenti, this diversity ideology is about making the diversity we can see of the neoliberal class. So it's people who share a neoliberal ideology, but you can see that they have different sexualities, different race, different genders, for example. And that acts as a shield, saying like, look, now we support diversity. Look at all these different identity groups. And that is an important step forward, but the system still operates as it should. And this starts to beg a critical question here, which is, if the system is one that is racist and sexist and heteronormative, how is diversifying the top of the system going to change that if you don't actually change the system itself? And this word diversity ideology to me is reminiscent of the trickle-down economics of the Reagan era. The argument is, well, if we diversify those at the top, people who share those identity will have the benefits trickle down to them eventually. Where I would argue, and I argue in the book, something more like direct assistance, like why make a victim of racism wait till they're 18 to get the opportunity to go into student loan debt, to have a shot at joining the middle class? Why not do reparations as soon as they're out of the womb? Why not create childcare support for these communities? Why not have direct assistance? Well, of course, then you'd have to tax the wealthy. Then you'd have to tax corporations, and that's a no-no to neoliberalism. So it's putting this kind of social justice paint on this corporatist system, and it gets a lot of people to buy into it. And I think a lot of liberals kind of buy into the rhetoric and support it and then are mystified to why it actually works against those communities. And one of the ways you can really see this is look at the neighborhoods around universities. Typically, universities' way to diversify their portfolio, economically speaking, is they buy up land around the university. And this leads to gentrification and kicking out historically poor communities that are disproportionately communities of color. And there's a great book on this called Living in the Shadow of the Ivory Tower, where they talk about the history of this, particularly at Columbia University. So there's this conflict between the rhetoric we get from higher ed and the actuality that I point out in the book. And you can see it even in the statistics they tout. They'll say things like, we've hired more faculty of color and more women. That's really good. That's strong. But then look at where those people are hired. They're disproportionately hired in the non-tenure part-time track, the most exploited positions of faculty. And so those are the kind of arguments I'm making in the book, is that because it's wrapped in the social justice rhetoric, it turns a lot of people off from questioning the ways in which the system actually works against its stated goals.
2: Yeah, that's pretty amazing and well put. And you're definitely connecting a lot of dots, things that maybe folks that are inside higher ed have witnessed and experienced, but are certainly not visible from the outside. And the way, of course, that the media often depict, the establishment media, they depict higher ed as again, like sort of this liberal left-wing utopia. But that's not what's controlling it, right? And you go into detail about that. The other curious and I think very interesting approach that you take here, and by curious, I don't mean strange. I mean like the way in which you wrote the book and the style of it is inviting because you have a narrative. You have a lot of historical detail. You have a lot of factual analysis, but you're also telling the story through your own experience in higher education to, again, put real lived experiences to the many, many things that you're talking about that you have mountains of evidence to back up from other studies. And I think that that's what makes this kind of a book maybe even more effective, right? Certainly for people in higher ed who see it and they're like, oh my gosh, that's happened to me. But a lot of folks, again, outside of that, I don't think they understand how that system works and have maybe a distorted vision of it.
3: No, I appreciate that. And the book talks about some major flashpoints where I think higher ed's hand was showed and it was exposed. And we talked about one, which was the first Trump term with kind of the DEI stuff. But COVID really was a coming for higher ed. For the first time, a lot of people got a peek behind the curtain and it wasn't good. And then I think the Gaza protests, well, which I start the book on, reminding audiences that a lot of the curtailing of free speech, the suppression of student activism, the suppression of faculty rights and academic freedom, that all began under Joe Biden post October 7, 2023, and Trump just picked it up and utilized it to his own advantage. So this process has been going on for decades, but there were these flashpoints that accelerated, such as Trump's first term, COVID, and Gaza.
2: So, Nolan, when we get to the end of the book, you have proposals for dismantling this MAG Academy that you talk about replacing virtue signaling with honesty, abandoning the college for all mandate, which we heard for years. You talk about improving faculty power, the mechanics of collective action. You talk about reclaim pedagogy from the machine, right? That's certainly something that resonates with Henri Giroux. And you talk about embracing intellectual diversity, among other things, and building a civic university. So I want people to know that your book actually has prescriptions. It has solutions. It has things that we can do that we either create, reinvent, or return to. So could you take a little bit of time and talk about those in the 5 minutes we have left? And then, of course, as ever, please tell people where they can find your work.
3: Absolutely. Yeah, just, you know, some of the things in there, I encourage people in the academy to be more honest. Don't use the corporate language. You know, we know there's these things, basically like this checklist of things we'd have to say before we say anything. And we knew a lot of times it was intellectually bankrupt. I would encourage us just not to give in to that virtue signaling, be more honest. That includes with like the ridiculous titles we have for these positions on campus, you know, and using words like transformative, like that word has a meaning. Like if you're going to be transformative, you better be transformative. And just saying it because students like know a handful of facts, it's not necessarily transformative. So I think we need to be a little more grounded in reality is one of the things I point out. But more to the point of kind of what we can do structurally, I think power from the managerial class needs to be reduced. That necessitates more power to faculty. That means a rejection of these contingent faculty. I think this not only serves faculty power, it also helps students. You want faculty to have more time for their students and not spread against a multitude of campuses. I think we also put in there about abolishing the college for all mandate. I'm in no way saying we need to make college more exclusionary. I think everyone should have an opportunity to go to college and we should make it available. But this idea that everyone needs to go to college and we push everyone to go to college, it's created this really kind of like sociopathic society and this very divided society where I think there are other jobs folks can get without a college degree that should pay similar, more than someone who is college educated. And I think as a society, we need to confront that fact that college is not the end all be all. It's great. I love it. I encourage everyone to go to college. I've had a wonderful time at both a student and a faculty member. But, you know, if it's not for you, we should create alternative paths for you to have a happy and fulfilled life. It shouldn't be everything. So I talk about some of those things. And for folks who want a copy of the book, they can get it at nolanhigdon.substack.com/MAG Academy. That's MAG Academy. I would really encourage folks to buy their copy at Project Censored store. I'm sharing some of the revenue with Project Censored. I would do that with all my books. They're a great nonprofit, huge supporter of it, and hope you'll pick up a copy.
2: So, Nolan, your conclusion, you say, let us stop repeating the mistakes of the past, stop treating our intellect as a commodity and our students as customers. It's time to reclaim higher education for ourselves and for future generations who deserve its benefits. By reclaiming the university as a public good, narrowing its mission to the relentless pursuit of truth and empowering the students, educators, and community that make that pursuit possible. We do more than fix a school system. We rebuild the civic university, an institution that doesn't just grant degrees, but creates citizens capable of sustaining democracy. And that is quite a summation.
3: Yeah, I think we need to reassert our priorities. Higher ed needs to be for the public good. And that doesn't mean just teaching students about the history of democracy and civics and history, although I think those things are critically important. We need that community engagement. The university needs to be a part of the community. And that means all the people in the community. That means community events, community services, not just for the wealthy students who pay tuition to go there or the academics who are creating scholarship, but the community around needs to be a part of it. And we don't need to just talk about those folks. We need to collaborate with those folks. And that reminds us that we are a part of the community and the system. We are not higher above it or dictating it or judging it.
2: Nolan Higdon, well put. And again, it's always wonderful to have you on the program to talk about the things you're doing. The Gaslight Gazette that you do each 2 weeks on your Substack is, I think, required reading. I share it in my classes often to keep up on, you know, people recognizing the problems of fake news and propaganda. So keep up the stellar work there. Your latest book, MAG Academy, How Corporatism Paved the Way for the Hostile Takeover of Higher Ed. Thanks for joining us today on the Project Censored Show.
3: Thank you so much for having me, man. It was a pleasure.

That does it for another episode of the Project Censored radio show on Pacifica Radio. I'm your producer and co-host, Eleanor Goldfield, along with my co-host and executive producer, Mickey Huff. For more information about all the things that the project does, from the classroom to the radio waves, please check out projectcensored.org. 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We have a lot of tools, resources, and information over at our website. Again, that's projectcensored.org. Please also follow us on social media at Project Censored. As always, thank you so much for listening, and we'll see you next time. And genocide wars fought for little boys, and the weapons manufactured paid for by attacks upon the bridges and the levees and the mines collapsing. All the prisons filled with capacity citizens, and the times for the master thief combine and conquer, steal a masterpiece. Open your eyes and realize what's happening. Time's running out to reach all potential fame at the table, then you're probably on the menu.

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1: Nuclear disinformation. The battle to get the operating license for California's Diablo Canyon nuclear power reactors extended to 2045 finds the nuclear industry whipping out and heavily promoting all of its favorite PR propaganda talking points to convince the public and our legislators that without a nuclear source of energy, California homes and lives will go dark. And their tippy-top favorite claim? That genuine renewables like solar and wind will stop working because, hey, the sun goes down long before the wind kicks up, so where will the energy come from? But then a genuine expert, a woman who has spent decades of her life untying nuclear's manipulative knots of disinformation, explains the truth of the situation, and she tells you,
2: from about 5 p.m. to 9 p.m., that's when the usage is the highest. People get home from work. They turn on their AC, they turn on the TV, they turn on the washer and the dryer and the stove and the refrigerator keeps going and people get on their computers and it's busy at that time in terms of energy. That's when the battery storage seamlessly takes over. Those batteries are fully charged for 4 hours. So it takes you from 5 p.m. to 9 p.m. That's when the precipitous drop in energy use. So don't worry about that gap. It's been addressed.
1: Well, when Linda Seeley, vice president and spokesperson for San Luis Obispo Mothers for Peace, explains the truth that wipes away the nukester's dire warnings of impending energy doom if they don't get their way, you see yet another way that the industry tries to keep us stuck in that awful, deadly, dangerous seat that we all share.
3: Nuclear hot seat. What are those people thinking? Nuclear hot seat. What have those boys been drinking? Nuclear hot seat. The corium is sinking. Our time to act is shrinking, but our activists are linking. Nuclear hot seat. It's the bomb.
1: Welcome to Nuclear Hot Seat, the weekly international news magazine keeping you up to date on all things nuclear from a different perspective. We're a show for people who know nothing about nuclear who want to know something, and people who know something who would like to know just a little bit more. My name is Libby Halevy. I'm the producer and host, as well as a survivor of the nuclear accident at Three Mile Island from just 1 mile away. So I know what can happen when those nuclear so-called experts get it wrong. This week, the continuing battle of San Onofre, California. That's where two nuclear reactors that were on track to be shut down by 2025 are now not only extended in operation until 2030, but the focus of an enormous push by nuclear vested interests to keep them operating until 2045, ignoring the fact that they are built atop an earthquake fault and there are numerous other glaring safety issues that have even been acknowledged by the Nuclear Regulatory Commission. We talk with Linda Seeley, vice president and spokesperson for San Luis Obispo Mothers for Peace, a woman who has been fighting against Diablo Canyon since before ground was broken to build it. We will also have nuclear news from around the world, the return of Linda Pence Gunter with the Nuclear Hot Seat Hot Story, and lots more honest and verifiable nuclear information. Today is Tuesday, August 18, 2026, and here is this week's nuclear news from a different perspective. Starting out here in the U.S., where the Trump administration has awarded Pacific Gas and Electric $271 million to pay off a portion of the loan that's keeping Diablo Canyon's nuclear power plant running past its original expiration date. We will have much more on Diablo Canyon in today's featured interview. In Florida,
4: Unit 1 of the St. Lucie nuclear power plant was manually shut down last week after 3 control rods fell into the reactor's core. Oops! Of course, Florida Light and Power, the owner-operators of St. Lucie, quickly produced Dr. Donald Wall, a nuclear engineering professor at the University of Florida, who offered the "there, there, missy, don't worry your pretty little head about it" defense, saying they didn't hide it, they're open about it, and I think they've done a pretty good job. There's no cause for worry at all. Yeah, right. In the U.S. Southwest, uranium production has been revived on tribal lands, and tribal communities there who suffered illnesses from previous development are worried nuclear energy will harm them again. We will link to an interview from All Things Considered by Mary Louise Kelly on our website, nuclearhotseat.com, under this episode, number 790. In Canada, Saskatchewan to be specific, construction had started on a new uranium mine, despite pushback from local residents and specifically tribal groups. The mine is expected to produce some 30 million pounds of uranium every year, but globally, 1,240 metric tons of highly enriched uranium already exists, which begs the question, what are they planning to do with all of this? You'd think dynamiting the Danube, raging wildfires, and dropping river and lake levels would deter future nuclear power plans. And you'd be wrong. Here's Linda Pence-Gunter, returned from an extended tour to promote her new book, with this week's very hot Nuclear Hot Seat Hot Story.
5: If you're still thinking nuclear power, and especially new nuclear power, is a good idea after the last couple of weeks we just had, I'm not sure which images you missed. This probably doesn't apply to anyone listening here, but out there, the nuclear industry is still touting milestones and breakthroughs, and US states' governors are still clamoring for new nukes as if nothing happened. So what didn't they see? The Romanians dynamiting the Danube River in a desperate attempt to redirect the ever-scarcer river water toward their lone nuclear power plant? Or was it the scorched heathland and billowing smoke that obscured the view of the Sizewell nuclear power plant on the English coast just a few miles away? Or was it the people fleeing for their lives across Europe while headlines in France and Hungary reminded them that their nuclear power plants would not be available to provide the much-needed electricity as people sweltered and in many places died from the extreme heat, their villages in some places burned to the ground? Meanwhile, parts of the US have been on fire too, while smoke from some of the Canadian wildfires a few weeks back enveloped a large swath of the Midwest and Northeast in a choking cloud of acrid smoke and falling ash. So far, unfortunately, there have been no nuclear power plants in the paths of these fires or some of the catastrophic flooding, including in Texas. The Sizewell reactor was a close call, another stroke of luck with the wind blowing the other way that day. But it really doesn't stretch the imagination too much to picture a very different scenario. Nuclear power plants can't operate well, or sometimes at all, in extreme heat or drought because they require water to cool them, and that water needs actually to be cool in the first place and available. So if the water is too hot or too scarce, nuclear power plants have to reduce power or even shut down altogether. But when they do, it's not like turning off a car engine. Because of the highly radioactive and thermally hot fuel inside nuclear reactors and the fuel pools into which the irradiated fuel rods have been offloaded, they still need cooling. If you can't cool them, they will eventually melt down. So water must continue to be available, and so must electricity to get it there and power the plant. That is why we have argued for years that nuclear power plants are not reliable, especially in extreme weather conditions when they are needed the most. Instead, they are a liability, and with ever more violent weather conditions under the climate crisis, those risks are only going to get worse and disaster more likely. The events on March the 11th, 2011 in Japan would have been infinitely less catastrophic and a whole lot less expensive if they hadn't involved a triple nuclear meltdown along with a massive earthquake and tsunami. Fire is one of the biggest risks at a nuclear power plant. If a raging wildfire engulfed a reactor site, remembering that the spent fuel is also there, as much as a million times more radioactive than the fresh fuel before fissioning, the outcome could be catastrophic, rendering vast areas uninhabitable, another Chernobyl zone. If a fire engulfed a solar or wind farm, that would be a nuisance. The panels or turbines would need to be replaced, but no one would have to flee or risk contracting thyroid cancer or worse. I'm Linda Pence-Gunter with Beyond Nuclear, reporting for Nuclear Hot Seat. And that's this week's hot story.
4: Linda Pence-Gunter. Her new book is No to Nuclear: Why Nuclear Power Destroys Lives, Derails Climate Progress, and Provokes War. And a fascinating interpretive piece on the international nuclear scene: Why the Battle for Nuclear Power is Becoming a Battle for Influence. It concludes, in the emerging nuclear race, the reactor may be the product, but the relationship is the real prize. A long article and a good one to read. We will link to it on our website, nuclearhotseat.com, under this episode, number 790. Here's this week's featured interview. San Luis Obispo Mothers for Peace is a nonprofit organization concerned with the dangers posed by Diablo Canyon and other nuclear reactors, nuclear weapons, and radioactive waste. Additionally, the organization works to promote peace, environmental and social justice, and renewable energy. Linda Seeley serves as their vice president and spokesperson, combining more than 40 years of experience fighting the nuclear reactors with a mother's rage against that which threatens all life in the Northern California area and beyond. Note that when Linda references PG&E, she's talking about Pacific Gas and Electric, the utility which owns and operates the Diablo Canyon nuclear power plant. I spoke with Linda Seeley on August 14, 2026. Linda Seeley, it's always great to have you here with us on Nuclear Hot Seat.
2: Thank you, Libby. I am very honored to be here with you today.
4: You are the vice president and spokesperson for San Luis Obispo Mothers for Peace here in California. What is San Luis Obispo Mothers for Peace? When did it start? And what inspired its formation?
2: San Luis Obispo Mothers for Peace is an all-volunteer organization which started in 1969 because of the Vietnam War. We started by helping recruitees to the Vietnam War understand what their options were in terms of going to Vietnam by handing out literature to them at the bus station, actually when they were going in for their physicals. And then in 1973, we became the intervener, the legal intervener, when we heard about the potential building of a nuclear power plant on our beautiful coastline in San Luis Obispo. And we have been the legal intervener ever since 1973. We work with lawyers in both California and in Washington, D.C., and we challenge decisions about Diablo Canyon at the California Public Utilities Commission and at the Nuclear Regulatory Commission. All of the money that we raise is used to pay our attorneys and our expert witnesses.
4: When did Diablo Canyon first start operating?
2: Unit 1 started operating in 1984 and Unit 2 in 1985. So they are old. They are 41 and 42 years old right now.
4: And how long were nuclear reactors built to be able to operate for?
2: 40 years.
4: So they're over the edge now.
2: Yes. It's like an old car. You know, you can keep it running, but you have to put in lots of parts. In fact, Diablo Canyon, PG&E has to order parts on eBay. Lots of the parts that they have to get for Diablo are not manufactured anymore because of the age of the plants. So there's an exchange on eBay where nuclear power plants buy equipment from each other.
4: I don't know how hard I'm about to laugh. That's like saying go to a yard sale and see if you can pick up something for cheap.
2: Exactly.
4: Putting that aside, what are some of the known problems with the nuclear reactors, the two reactors at Diablo Canyon?
2: How long did you say I have on this show? Let's start with safety, and then we'll go from there down through our list. In terms of safety, we have a nuclear power plant that is built directly on top of one active earthquake fault that we know of. And this is acknowledged by PG&E, by the safety experts, et cetera. This one fault that the plant is built right on top of is called a thrust fault. A thrust fault is one in which if there is an earthquake, the movement of the earth goes up and down, not sideways. So an up and down earthquake makes a lot more damage on structures that are built above it. Interestingly, PG&E has never been ordered to examine

0: faults or cracks in the earth. And the earth moves. The earth changes. The earth is not a big ball of dirt that we're sitting on top of. The earth is constantly changing. And these earthquake faults are ways that it has movement available to it. So we haven't had a big earthquake at Diablo Canyon in that region for several hundred years. But you know, the longer you go without an earthquake, the higher is the probability that earthquake will happen. So there's the earthquake issue. Another safety issue is the Unit 1 reactor vessel. Now think about an atomic reactor vessel. What happens is inside, it's made of layers and layers and layers and layers of different kinds of metals. It has to be extraordinarily strong, and it has to be also able to withstand high temperatures, because the running temperature of nuclear reaction is 550 degrees, okay? So these 40-year-old reactor vessels are constantly, except when they're down for repairs, running at 550 degrees. The Unit 1 reactor vessel was determined by the Nuclear Regulatory Commission in 2014 to be one of the five most, what they call, embrittled reactors in the whole fleet of the United States, of 104 reactors at that time.
1: Explain what embrittle means.
0: Think about this big jar of radioactive energy that's happening inside the vessel. Everything is perfectly fine as long as it's going along and not being bothered by any outside influence. But here is the scenario that we don't even like to think about, but I'm going to share it with you. It is happily going along, making atomic energy at 550 degrees. Whoops, suddenly there's an earthquake. And PG&E operators go, oh, we have to shut this reactor down now, fast, because if they don't, something really bad could happen. So they start pouring cold water into it. That's how they make sure it shuts down quickly. But there is a certain temperature at which that when they're pouring the cold water into it and that highly radioactive metal being cooled really quickly can shatter, just like glass. That is called embrittlement. And it causes the worst kind of accident that can happen at a nuclear power plant. There's no way to stop it once it happens. It's what happened at Fukushima. It is a catastrophic event. Now, couple that with the fact that they have never been ordered to study the earthquake fault that runs right under Unit 1. That's what keeps us awake at night. And that's why we keep working to get this plant shut down.
1: Are there other issues that impact the safety and have you and the other mothers concerned?
0: Yes. There are critical backup safety systems inside the plant for, like, keeping the cooling water going. There are big, huge girders that are there to stabilize things inside the plant. So there's the fire suppression system. There are all sorts of backup safety systems. A former NRC resident inspector, whose name is Michael Peck, was that these critical backup safety systems would not hold during an earthquake. And even if the domes survived and they were fine after an earthquake, you have to have this backup safety systems in place in order to keep the temperature down in those reactor vessels and prevent a meltdown.
1: What are some of the studies that have been done about the impact on health to people living in proximity to a nuclear reactor?

0: factor?
1: It's shocking. Harvard has just published a study about 2 months ago about the increase in cancers around nuclear power plants. They used the Pilgrim power plant in Cape Cod for their study, and they found that the incidence of lung cancer, lymphoma, leukemia, childhood cancers, and heart issues are markedly increased in people who live adjacent to that nuclear power plant. That can be generalized to all nuclear power plants. In the previous study, this one corroborated their first study because they didn't actually expect to find what they found. Also, a health physicist named Joe Mangano has done a study locally for Diablo Canyon. He did it by zip codes. That he found that zip codes that were closest to Diablo Canyon had higher rates of miscarriage, lymphoma, leukemia, and lung cancer. His study was trashed by our local health department, so we haven't publicized it much because they personally attacked him. So we just didn't feel safe in publicizing it very much. But now that Harvard has published their studies, we feel vindicated about this Mangano study. And we know that radiation causes cancer. It's a proven fact. That's why the victims at Hiroshima and Nagasaki died, because they were exposed to high levels of radiation. And the radiation in nuclear power plants is exactly the same radiation that you get from nuclear bombs.
0: So this sounds like an operational nightmare not far from where you and approximately 250,000 people who live in that area. How, through the years, has Mothers for Peace raised issues about the reactors, and what has been done about it as a result of your efforts?
1: We do think that Diablo Canyon is safer because of the efforts that we have made throughout the years. We have challenged safety issues at the Nuclear Regulatory Commission. We've run out of challenges now because the Nuclear Regulatory Commission has already given permission to PG&E to run the plant for 20 years beyond its license expiration dates for Unit 1 and Unit 2. So at this point, we've run out of options with the Nuclear Regulatory Commission.
0: There was not only talk of shutting down Diablo Canyon, but plans were in place and moving forward smoothly towards that shutdown happening. When did that plan start? And then we'll get into what has happened to it more recently.
1: Back in 2016, several environmental groups, the unions and PG&E, made a decision to shut down Diablo Canyon in 2024 and 2025 at the end of its projected life. It was a beautifully wrought agreement that they made, and PG&E decided that they didn't want to run the plant beyond those dates because it wasn't economically viable for them. Had nothing to do with safety or nuclear waste, anything. It had to do with the economics of running the plant. But in 2022, for some reason, and we don't know the background on this, Gavin Newsom was persuaded by someone that PG&E should keep that plant running for 20 years beyond its life expectancy.
0: Newsom, however, was a big advocate of the plant shutting down. He was seen as generally anti-nuclear. And this just became a flip-flop as of what year?
1: 2022.
0: That was about the time, I believe, he made the firm decision and the announcement that he was planning to run for president.
1: Absolutely. And that was coincidentally the time when the Biden administration started pushing nuclear energy. We don't know why that happened either. I certainly think it had something to do with the influx of big money from the utility companies into both the Biden administration and into Gavin Newsom's presidential fund and his gubernatorial fund too. Nuclear energy does not have anything to do with climate change, with helping climate change. It has everything to do with money and with federal subsidies, also state subsidies. Because when Gavin Newsom announced that PG&E should keep Diablo Canyon open for an extended period, only up to 2030, they received a $1.4 billion forgivable loan from you and me, from the people of California, from all the taxpayers and the ratepayers, $1.4 billion. And PG&E said, oh, don't worry about this. We are applying for money from the federal government to make that up to you, and we'll pay you back, California.
0: Not likely.
1: Right.
0: So PG&E, Pacific Gas and Electric, which is the utility that operates Diablo Canyon, is now pushing it forward. It has federal approval to run until 2045. But there's a caveat which comes from it also needs California's approval. Where did that stand, and what just changed in the last week?
1: Right now, Diablo Canyon is scheduled to shut down in 2030 because of a bill that was passed back in 2022, SB, Senate Bill 846, provided for Diablo Canyon to keep running till 2030. There were what they call off-ramps built into SB 846, meaning that if the state found that we didn't need the power from Diablo Canyon, it would shut down. If it proved to be fiscally irresponsible to keep it running, it would shut down. And several other what they call off-ramps. Those off-ramps were completely ignored from 2022 up till now, 4 years, right? So at this point, both units at Diablo Canyon are scheduled to shut down on, surprisingly, Halloween of 2030.
0: Somebody somewhere's got a sense of humor.
1: So we're stuck with it. The only way we would not be stuck with it is if there were an accident. God willing, that will not happen. So we're stuck with it till Halloween of 2030.
0: And that's even in the face of the Nuclear Regulatory Commission, the federal body, saying, oh, well, you can have another 15 years on top of that.
1: Correct. The Nuclear Regulatory Commission has paved the way for them to go ahead. But the state of California has to give its stamp of approval, not only the stamp of approval, but shell out the funds that this behemoth is going to need to keep running for the next 19 years. So it's not written in stone that this thing is going to operate till 2045.
0: And one could add the word yet to that. Now, Governor Gavin Newsom is also on this track to run for president and wants to stay away from controversy. So what just happened in the last week?
1: Gavin Newsom announced a week ago today that he no longer thinks that it's up to him to decide the fate of Diablo Canyon. He said, I'm backing away from that, and it will be up to my successor to decide what to do with Diablo Canyon. That will most likely be Becerra, so he will have to make that decision.
0: What I find fascinating about Gavin Newsom was that he actually used the term in his official announcement that he was going to pass the baton or kick the can down the road or dodge the political bullet or anything you want to say. But being his predictably slick self, when it comes to staying out of controversy and fobbing it off on others.
1: He is a politician through and through. It's pretty amazing to watch his transformation through the years from somebody who is a kind of an environmental hero to opportunist, I would say. In this field, in the environmental work that we've been involved in, he's been a huge disappointment. I won't go into the canceling the subsidies for installing rooftop solar. He did bring back a subsidy for electric cars last week, I think, a $3,500 subsidy for first-time electric car buyers. But the PG&E has, through their political influence, inserted many flat fees into ratepayers' bills. But if you extract those fees that were never there before out of your electric bill, if you're a PG&E customer, PG&E is interested in one thing only, and that is profits. And they are scheduled this year to make the most profit in the history of their company. For the past 3 years, they have superseded their former profits. Of course, they need those profits because their CEO, Patty Poppe, last year her salary was a mere $15.8 million on a publicly regulated utility that you and I pay for.
0: There's something specific I want to get to now, because you and I are talking on Friday, August 14th, and you have just come this morning out of a briefing that Mothers for Peace put together specifically for California legislators. What was the nature of that briefing, and who were some of the people involved with it?
1: It was a briefing for California legislators, as you said, and we had four experts who gave their views at the briefing. Dr. Mark Jacobson, who teaches at Stanford and is probably the most respected expert in reliability on the grid, meaning, do we have enough renewable energy and battery storage along with geothermal and wind, water, and solar? He showed graphs. He showed how when Diablo Canyon is online, it brings the amount of renewables down because the grid can only absorb so much energy. And when you have Diablo Canyon running at its 2,100 megawatts on the grid, they can't shut down Diablo. They can't power it down because it's too dangerous to power down a nuclear plant and then power it back up and power it down. They can power down renewables. So often in this state, we have more energy available than we have the capacity to use. And so what they will do is shut down solar to curtail the solar.
0: We actually have a clip of Dr. Jacobson from a previous video that he has posted that speaks to this very issue, and we're going to run it now.
2: In April and May 2026, up to 89% of the Diablo Canyon nuclear plant's electricity output was wasted since the plant's inability to ramp down forced solar and wind to shut off or be curtailed by up to 89% of Diablo Canyon's output. For the full year, from August 2025 to July 2026, a whopping 29% of Diablo Canyon's output was wasted. This is an increase from 19.7% wasted the previous year. In other words, as solar and wind outputs have increased, nuclear has become more and more wasteful and useless. What makes matters worse is that Diablo Canyon is only open today because of $3.2 billion in subsidies it has received from California and the U.S. government. $1.1 billion from the federal government to make up the difference between its high cost to run and its revenues. Another $720 million tacked onto all California ratepayers' bills to offset some operating expenses. And $1.4 billion in state loans to keep the plant afloat until 2030. About $600 million of the loan may never be repaid. So California and the U.S. government are spending $3.2 billion simply to keep open a nuclear plant that today wastes 29% of all the electricity it produces by forcing the shutdown of solar and wind. And that percentage will escalate rapidly every year because the only new electricity California is building is solar and wind. Subsidizing to keep Diablo Canyon and similar nuclear plants open in the face of overwhelming solar and wind growth not only wastes much needed energy, but also increases electricity prices.
0: That was Dr. Mark Jacobson from Stanford University spelling out exactly why nuclear is forcing us away from renewables when it deserves to be the other way around. Who were the other experts who were testifying on behalf of Mothers for Peace?
1: John Giesman, who is an attorney, the former executive director of the California Energy Commission, and someone who has been involved in energy politics and energy assessment for many, many years. His presentation talked about the great, great scam that PG&E has pulled on the ratepayers and taxpayers of California and how much money it costs. It like a billion-dollar shell game, multi-billion-dollar shell game. This financial shell game that they're playing is, I don't want to say unconscionable because it doesn't apply to them. They don't have a conscience. So I would say it's par for the course. One of the greatest examples of corporate welfare that has ever appeared in this country.
0: Who are the other experts? You said that there were four in total. We've heard about two of them.
1: The third one is Dr. Edwin Lyman, who works at the Union of Concerned Scientists. He is their nuclear energy expert, and he talked about the safety issues at Diablo. Listening to him was very chilling because I know I talk about the safety issues at Diablo, but when you hear someone who is a true expert talk about basically the same things that I've said about the earthquake issues and the reactor vessel issues. He mentioned the, unfortunately, the terrorism potential at Diablo Canyon in the spent fuel pools and at the dry cask storage facility with the nuclear waste.
0: And the fourth expert that you had speaking this morning?
1: Peter Bradford.
0: He's a former chair of the Nuclear Regulatory Commission.
1: That's correct. He was actually a member of the Nuclear Regulatory Commission when Diablo Canyon was licensed. And he and another commissioner named Victor Glinsky voted against allowing Diablo Canyon to be licensed because he understood the dangers of building it there on the coastline. Peter Bradford was the director of the Public Utilities Commission in the states of New York and Maine. He also taught at the University of Vermont Law School. He takes the long view about Diablo Canyon in terms of what does it mean for us as ratepayers and taxpayers and the families and the future generations about creating all this highly toxic nuclear waste that has nowhere to go, that sits on earthquake faults. And PG&E has planned, if they get their license to operate till 2045, their plan is to keep all of the nuclear waste that is created between 2025 and 2045, 20 years worth of nuclear waste, they plan on keeping it in the spent fuel pools. And that means into time unknown in the spent fuel pools. And just think about it. After this plant is shut down in 2060, in 2080, when this highly radioactive nuclear waste is in these spent fuel pools, The chances of that having an accident are so much higher because, as you know, when the facility is shut down, people quit paying attention to it. In order to keep that spent fuel cool, they have to still draw water from the ocean to keep circulating throughout those spent fuel pools. The ocean level is increasing.
0: And what is the danger that that poses to the nuclear facility?
1: They have this thing called an intake structure, which is just at sea level where they bring in, right now it's 2.5 billion with a B, gallons of water every 24 hours. Every 24 hours, 2.5 billion gallons of ocean water is sucked into Diablo Canyon and then discharged out. And when it's discharged, it's about 20 degrees warmer than it was when it came in because it absorbs, it's the cooling water that absorbs the heat from the radioactive atomic reaction. They have to, even when the place is shut down, it won't draw in that much water, but that intake structure has to work. And it can, when the sea level rises, what can happen is it can get clogged with kelp, with jellyfish, which has already happened a couple of times at Diablo Canyon. And who knows what else? There's a lot of gunk in ocean water. And the interesting thing was that here where we live, there's a little pier and there are seats, there are little benches on the pier. And when people woke up at 6 o'clock in the morning when they were taking their dogs out for a walk, this pier was covered with eelgrass, which is the stuff that grows in the bay. And people were going, how did eelgrass get all over the pier? Well, it was because the water rose so much more than it's ever risen before. And we do not know what the ocean level is going to be. There, we're in a period of catastrophic climate change right now. The oceans are warming at a rate that none of the oceanographers expected. It's way quicker than anybody thought. And here we are expecting this enormous El Nino this winter in California. And there is no way of knowing. I lived here in 82 and 83 when our last big El Nino came through, and it was scary. Roads were washed out. Diablo Canyon had to shut down because I think it was a clogged intake structure. It was either jellyfish or kelp, but I can't remember which. And this one is going to be bigger.
0: So given all of the stressors and the reasons which you laid out in this briefing this morning, how many legislators or their offices through their aides were actually represented? And what was the response from them, if any?
1: There were 34. Their questions were more about reliability, about whether or not we needed Diablo Canyon on the grid, because the legislature is, they're politicians. They want to be reelected. They want to make sure that we have enough energy on the grid. The questions a lot are around data centers because, you know, there's this big push to build data centers now. And Mark Jacobson addressed that question very well. The fact of the matter is the demand for power in California went down last year, which is weird. But the reason for it that he explained is because there's a lot more rooftop solar that's going on.
0: And rooftop solar does not get measured because it doesn't feed into the grid. So it's like it doesn't exist.
1: Exactly. So that's why, like me, when we got our solar roof, we went off the grid. We quit getting counted. And, you know, millions of people are putting solar roofs on because the electric rates are so high.
0: So did you find that the response from the legislators or their aides was encouraging? Did you find them engaged in this? Were they in any way shifted or shocked by the information they were hearing?
1: Hard to know. If I were they, I would be shifted and shocked. The proof of the pudding is in the eating. We'll see what happens with them, and we are more than available to them for more consultation.
0: What kind of follow-up are you doing, and where do you take this next?
1: We start meeting with individual legislators and following up, because this was our kind of general presentation to them. We will be meeting with them individually and answering the questions that they have and convincing them that this is a bad deal for the state of California. In no way does it pan out to be a good deal.
0: So with a new governor coming in, do you know the nuclear stance or the stance towards Diablo Canyon of either Becerra or Hilton?
1: Well, I think Hilton is a big supporter, and Becerra is an unknown quantity. He did say during the gubernatorial debate that he would support keeping Diablo open till 2045. All the candidates did, by the way. So we have to convince him. We have to convince him that it's not a good deal, that it's not good for him, that it's not good for the ratepayers, and it's not good for the taxpayers, and especially it's not good for the future generations.
0: As we move forward, first towards the election, and then, of course, the period after with whoever it is who wins, what can we, the listeners of Nuclear Hot Seat, either those of us who live in California or those outside, what can we do to assist you?
1: Call your state legislator. Write them letters. Tell them that it's a bad idea to keep Diablo Canyon open till 2045. We don't need it. It's not safe, and we have things that can replace it that are safe. And you know, when they say, well, you know, solar can't replace, blah, blah, blah. Remember, the state of California has put 21 gigawatts, 21,000 megawatts of battery storage on the grid in the past 2 years, 21,000. Diablo Canyon provides 2,100, okay? 10 times the amount of Diablo Canyon. The thing is that there is a period in the day when the sun is setting before the wind has come up in the evening that we need supplemental power. That has been addressed by the building of all of this battery storage. What happens is during the day when there's lots and lots of solar, those batteries become charged. Then from about 5 p.m. to 9 p.m., that's when the usage is the highest. People get home from work. They turn on their AC. They turn on the TV. They turn on the washer and the dryer and the stove and the refrigerator keeps going. And people get on their computers and, you know, it's busy at that time in terms of energy. That's when the battery storage seamlessly takes over. Those batteries are fully charged for 4 hours. So it takes you from 5 p.m. to 9 p.m. That's when the precipitous drop in energy use really happens, right around between 8 and 9 p.m. Boom, it goes way down. During the night, it's very low. That's why they tell you to wash your clothes at night. That's why they tell you to charge your car at night, because usage is down and rates are low. So don't worry about that gap. It's been addressed.
0: Linda, this has been incredibly informative. Do you have any last thought you want to leave us with?
1: Go to mothersforpeace.org website to find out not only the story about Mothers for Peace, but about the issues. 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It's a website that was just created, sponsored by around 50 different organizations, energy organizations, and environmental organizations who understand that we do not need Diablo Canyon to keep the lights on, and we don't need Diablo Canyon because of the safety issues involved. So those are two things that your listeners can do. And seriously, if you contact your state assembly member and your state senator, whoever that person is, they are all going to be involved in the decision. And believe me, PG&E is meeting with every single legislator in Sacramento. Mothers for Peace, we are tiny. We are a very small organization with a board of 8 people who do almost all this work. We are a working board. And so along with our consultants and our attorneys, we are fighting this fight. I mean, talk about David and Goliath. And the reason we're here, we don't make a penny, number one. We care about this world. We care about our kids and our grandkids and our great, great, great, great grandkids, because those are the people who are going to be affected by this toxic radioactive waste that's being stored on earthquake faults on a pristine coastline in California, the most beautiful place on earth. We don't need it and we don't want it.
0: We will, of course, link to both websites that you mentioned on our website, nuclearhotseat.com, under this episode. For now, Linda, I wish you every success with this. I thank you for the work that you and the others have been doing. And I also thank you for having been my guest this week on Nuclear Hot Seat.
1: My pleasure.
0: Linda Seeley of San Luis Obispo Mothers for Peace. We'll have links up to the group on the website under this episode, number 790. To assist you in your outreach to legislators, I suggest that you send them a link to this week's Nuclear Hot Seat, noting the featured interview with Linda, and you can also download the transcript and send that to them. Or for those of us who still believe in paper, print it out and snail mail it to them, because sometimes what's on paper speaks louder than what's on the screen. And we're looking forward to sharing more snippets of information with you from Mark Jacobson, professor at Stanford University, and perhaps the world's leading expert on exactly how renewables are already robust enough to replace nuclear as well as gas and coal, if only we can create the political will.
3: Activists, shout out.
0: The Nuclear Regulatory Commission is on track to weaken almost to the point of irrelevancy the amounts of radiation that we are allowed to be exposed to. The NRC is asking for comments on this decidedly wrong-headed move, and we have until August 31st to get it in. We will have a link up on the website, nuclearhotseat.com, under this episode, number 790, directly to the comments page. Whether the NRC treats this as a placebo that they're sending out to us to keep us calm and think we're part of the process, or whether they actually pay attention and take this into consideration, don't worry about that. Just get your voice in before it's too late. This has been Nuclear Hot Seat for Tuesday, August 18, 2026. 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

Hi, this is Arnie Arneson, and this is The Best of the Attitude with Arnie Arneson and producer Chloe Lacoste. So we hung out with Sameel Trivedi. He's the advocacy director and senior counsel at Court About Accountability. He wrote a fabulous piece in The Hill. It was entitled, America Needs an Accountability Agenda. And he said, you know, what's the point of recognizing corruption and seeing a rigged system if no one is ever held accountable? If we are to look at the 2026 election and the 2028 election, accountability must be front and center. Without accountability, the repetition and the pattern happens again. And then we hung out with Jesse Coburn. Jesse Coburn writes for ProPublica. And there was an incredible piece he wrote. Please, everyone, it's a novelette. It's entitled Fiasco in the Factory. Taxpayers funded a $533 million plant, okay? This is a defense contractor. And the plant made nothing. Let me repeat that. They built a plant to the tune of $533 million. And after 2 years, they produced nothing. As we are looking at an increase in the defense budget to $1.5 trillion, this is a story you share with every member of Congress. This needs to be read into the record. Jesse did a fabulous job. This, everyone, is the best of the attitude.

0: So we have talked to Samal Trivedi, who is the advocacy director and senior counsel at Court Accountability. It was a fabulous conversation. So anytime they send me stuff, I'm like, I got to call him again. But the reason I absolutely needed to call him again is if you follow The Hill at all, you saw a piece that he wrote. It was entitled America Needs an Accountability Agenda. And as I was reading your piece, I'm exhausted because the Supreme Court is these unelected men and women, and predominantly in this case, men, conservative men, there is one woman, who basically don't work by any kind of, you know, rule of ethics, who think in some ways they're not there to interpret the law. They're actually beyond the law. Because if they were interpreting the law, they would actually be reading the Constitution and interpreting it. They would actually be reading what Congress had directed them to do and interpreting it. But that's not what they're doing, Samil. What they're doing is they're reinventing the Constitution. They're ignoring the Congress. So they are now the imperial court. All right? That's how I refer to them. And your point about an accountability agenda, I immediately think not only the executive branch, but I immediately think of the Supreme Court. And let me just share with you how it's not on people's radar. So I went to hear a candidate for Congress the other day, and he was talking about all these things, and I am the one who brings up the Supreme Court.
1: Yeah.
0: All right? He didn't. And I was furious. Because in a lot of ways, it needs to be one of the first things we talk about, in part because they have so changed the course of our understanding of democracy. And yet, until I asked the question, it was never even mentioned. So with that, you wrote the piece at The Hill about an accountability agenda. What do you mean by that? Because I see so many places where accountability is not only necessary, but if we're going to deal with corruption needs accountability.
1: That's exactly right. I really appreciate you framing it that way. That is my worry, that we all understand what's going wrong in America right now. Donald Trump is corrupt. All of his corporate benefactors are corrupt. They're self-dealing. And it seems like to a lot of the American people, there's nothing we can do about it, right? And that's what breeds hopelessness and a turn to fascism, is when you think the system cannot deal with this authoritarian power coming at them. But it can. We have accountability measures in the United States, and we need to embrace them again. And the movement that does has a whole boatload of voters to win back because they're so frustrated with this. And I'm glad you tied it to the Supreme Court, because the connection we need to make is the reason Donald Trump can get away with corruption is why the Supreme Court handed him criminal immunity. They made it impossible to sue federal officials who do you wrong. They made it impossible to sue ICE agents who shoot you down in the street. This is all downstream of a Supreme Court being captured by the right wing and the authoritarian wing of the right wing who wants to be able to do crimes and get away with it. And look, I don't blame them. If I could rig a system where me and my friends got to have all the benefits and everybody else were just stuck in the corner, I mean, I wouldn't do it, but I would think about it. And this is what they've done to the American system of government. They rigged the Supreme Court so that anything that they do, any laws that they violate, they can get away with because we don't have accountability. So when I say we need an accountability agenda, I think both politically and substantively, we need to coordinate folks at the local level, local prosecutors, at the state level, state legislators, AGs, at the national level, in the media, people like you, Arnie, talking about it, so that everybody knows that it's the pro-democracy movement that is embracing accountability and is going to bring these measures to bear to finally have consequences for all the illegality that this administration is engaged in.
0: You have a wonderful sentence that I took out of your article at The Hill. America says it believes in the rule of law, then fails to enforce or update those rules, at least as they apply to the powerful. After all, that's what happens when the powerful make the rules. Oh, my God. Oh, my God. And so I think part of the problem is that not only do they want the American people to think the system is rigged, and they also want to think that if it's rigged, there is no way of unrigging it. Okay?
1: Yeah.
0: That the concept of accountability is something that is not possible. And what I think is so sad is that the Democratic Party has kind of reinforced it. And what the Democratic Party has said is, we're not going to look back, we're going to move forward. Yep. We're not going to look back and we're going to move forward. Well, that means there's no accountability.
1: Yep.
0: Because if you look forward, then the rot that is in the system that allowed them to rig the system because there was no accountability is the rot that, guess what? As soon as they lose an election, not only does it return, but it returns on steroids. I mean, Donald Trump has taken everything that we have handed him and taken it to a degree nobody could have possibly imagined. And the fact that accountability is it number one, front and center for both the country and the Democratic Party, tells you how we've been lulled into this idea that it's a bad thing to look at bad behavior in the past because people want to turn the page. But you can't turn a page when the book is rotted.
1: And what a defeatist approach that says we can't do both.
0: Yes.
1: Of course you can look backward and hold wrongdoers accountable while providing the material benefits and the escape from affordability that people want. I mean, we're asking for people's votes and for their confidence to run the country. The fact that we can't both address past wrongdoing and make sure that it doesn't come back and pass the legislation that people need to live thriving existences is so small and meek and defeatist. I just refuse to be a part of it, and I don't think voters should accept it. And I think there are examples across the world. Just now in Hungary, right, there was a decade-plus-long dictatorship there that was really, really tough to break. And finally, we got a guy who was able to break it. And what is his day one agenda? Accountability and getting the money back for the people who had their lives robbed by Orban. And it is incredibly popular, and it will create the political space and the popular support for the positive agenda that he wants to bring. He's doing the two-step. We can do it too.
0: And I think we need to talk about that all the time, because he ran on that. And then he delivered on that. Let me remind everyone, you can't run against corruption and then not deliver on accountability. You can't. It's a lie. It is a lie. And one of the things that really sort of has been screaming accountability and really, it's the Epstein files.
1: Yep.
0: So these are grown women now. I mean, they were teenagers. They were children when they were raped, when they were abused. Oh, just move on. But not only can they not move on, we can't move on, because we know if this worldwide network of rapists get away with it, then your daughter's next. All right. And I'm going to tell you an interesting, it just made me think about it. So we have a woman who's our governor, Kelly Ayotte. And Kelly Ayotte did not endorse Donald Trump the first time. And the reason she didn't was she said, I have a 16-year-old daughter, and this is right after the grab him by the putsies line, okay?
1: Yep.
0: And that she could not do it because how could she role model for her daughter? Well, the second time Donald Trump ran, she endorsed him. And I'm going, wait a minute, what changed? I know your daughter's older, maybe now she's 21, but what changed about him? Is he less racist? Is he less misogynist? Is he grabbing fewer pussies? Like, what? Tell me. And she said, well, now her daughter can handle it. And someone said, really? What about my daughter? What about my 16-year-old? As if the only reason why you run and not endorse someone is you want to protect your child? I thought you were running as a public official to protect our children. And that concept is really an accountability concept. That's really what that is. If you wanted him to be accountable the first time, why would you walk away the second time?
1: Yep. And, you know, we just went through the bruising fight of Todd Blanche's nomination. And how he treated those survivors was disgusting, should have been disqualifying. He should have been voted 0 to 100. But, of course, Republicans don't have the spine to stand up to him. They claimed that they needed certain concessions about the IRS immunity deal. They didn't even get them, and they voted for him anyway. But I think one of the most disgusting elements of that fight was that Todd Blanche said out in the open, the investigation is over, right? That is the lack of accountability that I'm talking about. It is plain as day to regular folks that crimes were committed with respect to the Epstein files, heinous crimes by these rich and powerful men who happen to be in the Donald Trump orbit and likely donate to him and all the rest, right? And that part was never even on the table. Nobody demanded that Todd Blanche reopen the investigations and hold people accountable, because that's not what we do anymore. We move on. And these women, as you say, will have to live with this lack of closure the rest of their lives. And now they've been doubly insulted by having the guy who swears that he will not investigate the perpetrators be the top law enforcement official in the land. So when we're talking about having an accountability agenda, it's got to go all the way to the top and without fear or favor, and finally have consequences for these folks.
0: You know, Samuel, but you mentioned Hungary. So let's go to the Epstein files. Let's talk about England.
1: Yeah.
0: Okay. There was accountability in England for the Epstein files, and they went so far up to a prince.
1: Yep.
0: To a prince. So again, I think we almost need to do a split screen. Why can Hungary do accountability, but we cannot? Why can England do accountability, but we cannot? This cannot be a democracy if we cannot hold people accountable.
1: Yep.
0: They're mutually exclusive, because accountability is necessary, because it means the rule of law has meaning. It means breaking the rule of law has consequences. And when there are no consequences, there are no laws.
1: And I want to say two things about this. A lot of people would say that, no, and they would be right to say, well, actually, America's really good at holding poor and black and brown people accountable, right? We throw the book at them for stealing diapers because their kids don't have what they need because of our broken economic system, right? We're very good at overcorrecting and holding them too accountable in a very racist and punitive criminal justice system that applies to them. But then those same laws, the same system, finds it impossible somehow to hold people who are powerful and in high positions in government to the same standard. And then the second thing I want to say, to bring it back around to the Supreme Court, the place that is probably most insulated from America, from accountability in America, may not even be Donald Trump, because at least he faces elections. You know who doesn't? Lifetime appointed justices to the Supreme Court, including folks like Sam Alito, who gets to make millions of dollars off fossil fuel stocks while next term ruling on a case that will massively impact the oil and gas industry. That is a level of corruption that we may not even observe in the White House, at least until Donald Trump came along, but that we can do even less about, apparently, because who's the only person who can recuse himself from that case? Sam Alito.
0: And remind everyone that the only sitting justice that has investments in oil and gas, everyone, is, bingo, Sam Alito. So the combination is, but you know what? Shame works kind of with the Supreme Court. And the way we need to do it, we need to buy billboards with Sam Alito's mug on it and say the only justice who has stock in these industries is about to render a decision. You think this is a good idea, Sam? Is this a good look? No. Again, we have to fight fire with fire. And what I mean is, we have to shame them. We have to expose it. We have to make it like front. I mean, the reason why everyone knows when I say the word Epstein, everyone knows what I'm talking about.
1: Right.
0: But if I say the word illegal, nobody will know what I'm talking about. But there is a way to get people to know. And the way to get people to know is to repeat, to do it in billboards, to do it in ads, to do it in, I don't care what. But you have to do that. And again, that's the other problem with the Democratic Party is, like, as I told you, here's a young man running for Congress. He never mentioned the Supreme Court. And that's when I said, you've got to talk to me. What would you want to see to make this court accountable? And you wrote something really interesting, too. So Joe Biden. Oh, my God. So I've known Joe for a long time. I mean, I was lucky. I'm from New Hampshire. So, you know, when you live in New Hampshire, you get to meet all the candidates when they run the first time, the second time, the third time, and you get to know them. And Joe was trying.

0: and that level of corruption and the demand for accountability. You wanted an aggressive AG, not someone who would listen to Biden, but someone who would listen to the country. And then appointing Garland, what do we know that Garland did that was such a disappointment, Sumio?
1: Yeah, and look, I want to echo your sympathy here. Joe Biden was a successful policy president.
0: Yeah.
1: He's also a good human being, which is in dire lack of supply in America right now, as is Merrick Garland. So this has nothing to do with them personally.
0: Thank you. They
1: provided decades of service to the country, and they were not built for the particular requirement of accountability when we needed it so badly. In Garland's case, we all saw January 6th happen on our TVs. There was just no need for a years-long, drawn-out, bottom-up investigation that rightly convicted 1,600 or so rioters on the Capitol Mall that day, but waited to prosecute Donald Trump until that was done. It was just the wrong approach and did not meet the moment. And then, of course, gave the Supreme Court the opportunity to run out the clock with their immunity ruling, which we knew was going to come. But if it had come earlier, we could have continued the prosecution and gotten more out of it. And so, look, this is not personal as to any of the civil servants or the political appointees or even Merrick Garland or Joe Biden themselves. It is about an orientation towards governing that takes accountability seriously, and we can walk and chew gum at the same time. We can deliver on a Biden-like ambitious policy agenda focused on affordability, focused on people's economic needs.
0: The climate crisis. We can do all of that.
1: While also having a Department of Justice and agencies that are laser focused on accountability. Again, that was a really good point you just made. Not because they're beholden to the president or captured or not independent, but because that's what the country needs right now.
0: I've told my audience a million times. So I wrote the piece begging Joe Biden not to run again. Okay.
1: Yep.
0: And this was in 2023. Okay. So, and people hated me for writing it, but once again, with his choice of Garland, with the way he behaved, with how we sort of dragged our knuckles after the insurrection on January 6th, I am screaming urgency of the moment.
1: Yeah.
0: Urgency of the moment. So as you point out, these are good men. All right. They're wonderful human beings. And they have, I think, good intentions.
1: Of course.
0: But a good intention that says not yet never becomes the right intention. And I have said over and over again that the Democrats have been, in a way, accomplices to the Republicans. The Republicans have been very effective at no. No government, no regulations, no accountability, no democracy. The Democrats are not about yes. Here's what they're about. Not yet.
1: Yeah.
0: All right? And a mañana, unfortunately, a not yet is the same as a no. Because the result is the same. And to think that after this horrific, frightening insurrection of January 6th, and maybe this is the wrong comparison, but I look at the horrific events of October 7th.
1: Right.
0: And Bibi has gone way beyond the response, way beyond. And that's wrong. So I don't want to follow the Bibi Netanyahu approach, but I do understand that there was an anger and a sense that immediately they needed to respond. You look at our response to January 6th, it kind of was more like, well, they were just on a tour of the Capitol. I mean, I hate to break it to you, but our response was so lethargic and so slow and, frankly, so not outraged at what had happened.
1: That's right. I have another line in my piece that says we're not going to become the people we hate.
0: Yeah.
1: Like, we're not going to target people unconstitutionally. We're not going to target people without evidence or due process. We're not going to target people for putting seashells on the goddamn beach. That is not what you do. But our system is built for constitutionally compliant accountability, and it can be done in a fast and fair way that addresses the urgency of now. And justice delayed is justice denied. We all know that quote. It exists for a reason. There are people hurting in America who are victims of this corruption, who are victims of this ICE violence, who cannot just turn the page like a bunch of politicians can. And so it is for them that we should

0: take this moment extremely seriously and learn how to walk and chew gum at the same time.
1: And more important than that, in some ways, is to take credit for it.
0: Yeah.
1: Because if you deliver billions of dollars, who basically people have been, you know, shaken down by big corporations or by Elon Musk, and you return the money to them, you let everybody know. You talk to their families. You say, oh my God, I got to pay off my mortgage. The problem not only is doing right, but letting people know you've done right. Yeah. And I'm the queen of marketing. I followed Rush Limbaugh on the radio for a couple of years. I was literally on 3 hours a day. And what I learned from Rush was to own things. What I learned from Rush is to repeat things. What I learned from Rush is to explain things. And of course, he explained a lot of things that I necessarily didn't think were completely accurate, but he did it over and over again. But there is value. We learn from marketing. That's how you sell things. Well, you know what we have to resell to the American people? Democracy. Yeah. You know what you have to resell to the American people? That they actually need government. That the answer to their pothole is not a private corporation. That their answer to a prison is not a private prison. That their answer to not being able to access a doctor when they're sick is not a private insurance company that doesn't really care about their health, but cares about their profit. And if you can sort of say, but there are certain times that, you know, the private sector does remarkably well. And celebrate the private sector at that remarkable level, but then also point out the value of government. And the Republicans have been very effective at devaluing that, and we haven't been effective at reminding people why it's essential.
0: That's right. And to close out our conversation, the answer to corruption isn't an economic program. We absolutely should have an economic program, don't get me wrong, but that will not solve corruption. There's only one way to solve corruption, and if we can't do it, it will come roaring back, and we may not get another shot at this.
1: So what do we do? You talk about accountability. Before, you only have a couple of minutes left. Give me three ideas. You mentioned something that one of the states did, for example. I want to hear that story so I can see it repeated in other states.
0: Yes, absolutely. So in Illinois, Governor J.B. Pritzker set up a thing called the Illinois Accountability Commission, which was basically a J6 committee style task force that employed lawyers, investigators, media folks, community folks to go out and collect all of the wrongdoing by ICE in their Operation Midway Blitz in Chicago, which now feels like ancient history, but was when they went into Chicago hard and were brutalizing people in the streets and dragging people out of their cars, right? And of course, masked and without any accountability. And it was so hard to understand who was there and what they were doing. And they rained terror on that great American city. And so Governor Pritzker set up this accountability commission. A friend of mine was the lead counsel, Ahmed Bassett. And they systematically collected every bit of video they could, every bit of testimony they could, every written piece of evidence they could, photos, all of it. And they put it together with production value in a series of hearings exactly that brought all of that wrongdoing to the fore in a way that the community could understand. And they are now packaging all that information for prosecutors and other enforcement agencies. This is exactly what we need around the country. I think every pro-democracy state, every pro-democracy legislator should be setting these up in their states. There's ICE terror happening all over the country, but it's going to get memory hold. It's going to get not prosecuted unless we set up the infrastructure right now to capture the information and package it for later enforcement. And so I beg the country to get on board with this idea. There are many other ideas in my piece about how we can have a coordinated accountability agenda so that we can finally show people that there are going to be consequences for this terror.
1: And you're going to use a diverse group of people. We can't even use the word diversity anymore because of DEI. Yeah. But there is value in diversity. And the value in diversity is that, I mean, bring libertarians in. Bring investigators in. Again, that's where people say, oh, wait, you're not looking for this particular silo to get this particular result. You really want to look at the whole spectrum of people that have knowledge of what's happening. Invite them in to share it. Invite them in to challenge it. Yeah. I mean, think about that. Because in the end, that's how you produce trust in a result. Yes. And what is so missing in America right now is a level of trust. And that is intentional. Because if something is not true, then nothing is true. And we have to give people a sense that there are things that you can actually trust. And out of that trust comes not only a reinforcement of democracy, but an election that will make a difference. And yep. I'm terrified, but I'm very, very hopeful. So thank you so much for writing that piece at the Hill. Sunil Trivedian, I'm saying it wrong, is the advocacy director and senior counsel at Court Accountability. Do me a favor, go to the Hill, read his article, America Needs an Accountability Agenda. Not only read that article, but ask every single person running for the legislature, running for Congress, what are you going to do about accountability? Not someone else. What are you going to do? Thank you so much for joining me.
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0: So I'm going to do another opening thought for part two. And I saw something on Blue Sky, and a friend of mine had written a book about Satchel Paige. So every time I see anything about him, I'm like, I'm always curious. Now listen to this. August 11th, 1968, the Atlanta Braves signed the famed Negro League pitcher, Satchel Paige, to a contract. At the time, Paige was in his 60s, but the Braves took the action so Paige could qualify for a Major League Baseball pension. That's all that was written, right, on Blue Sky? So I had to do a little more research. And this is the part that broke my heart. Satchel Paige reached out to 20 baseball teams trying to gain the final days of service time required for his pension plan. 19 teams turned him down before the Braves signed him up. All he needed was 158 more days of service to meet the pension requirements of the era. The great Satchel Paige reached out to 20 major league teams, and 19 of them said no. But the Atlanta Braves president said yes and signed him in. We need to have this history. We need to know about racism. We need to know about the struggle. This really sort of tells that story. And as I was reading it, I just started to cry. So I'm not going to cry. I'm going to actually interview and introduce you to my second guest. As you know, I love ProPublica. I am grateful because they hire the best reporters. And more than that, they give the best reporters the time. And a lot of these stories take a tremendous amount of time. They have to interview so many different people. A lot of doors get shut. A lot of requests don't get answered. But just because a request for information doesn't get answered doesn't mean you figure out a way behind that request to get to that answer. So ProPublica's Jesse Coburn writes investigative stories that examine the actions of powerful institutions and people. He's currently reporting on the U.S. military budgeting, spending, and contracting. This, everyone, is a huge story. It goes on and on. It's a novelette, Jesse, I'm just telling you right now. And it's entitled Fiasco in the Factory. Taxpayers funded a $533 million artillery plant that made, sitting down, everyone, nothing. That made nothing. Jesse Coburn, thank you so much for doing this piece. I can't believe I glommed onto this one. There's so much stuff at ProPublica, but I am so, so grateful that I did. So I would love to have you tell us a story. And maybe part of the reason why I did, Jesse, is that we air in Houston, Texas, okay? And I've been covering Texas politics and Texas in general now for over a decade. So one of the things that I saw as I was looking at the sort of subtitle of your story is that this was a General Dynamics factory that opened where? In Texas. So I'm like, oh, another reason why I need to do this story. So tell us a little bit about the backstory, why this factory was required to open, what they were hoping to produce, and why everything went wrong. I mean, absolutely everything went wrong. The only thing that went right was they kept paying General Dynamics. And so from that perspective, the checks came rolling in, but the work never got produced. So thank you so much for joining us. And this is an unbelievable story, and you did a phenomenal job of investigation. And for that alone, I am so grateful. So let me welcome you to the program and give us a little bit of an introduction about the connection between the U.S. military and General Dynamics as it relates to this factory.
1: Sure. Well, first, thanks for having me, Arnie. It's always a pleasure to be on. So the origins of this factory date back to 2022 when Russia invaded Ukraine, and that conflict quickly became an artillery war. The two sides were firing thousands of artillery shells back and forth each day. And Ukraine desperately needed more shells. And, you know, the United States, as a key ally to Ukraine, was a major supplier of artillery to the country. But the problem was the United States had stopped producing very much artillery. You know, a lot of military planners thought the days of artillery battles were behind us after decades of asymmetric warfare in the Middle East. And so this was a problem for the United States. We were only producing around 14,000 artillery shells a month at that time. And so the Biden administration wanted to dramatically ramp up the production of artillery shells. But first that meant that someone had to make them. A few things happened. The Biden administration sort of undertook this project of trying to get up to producing 100,000 artillery shells a month. And Congress devoted billions of dollars to Ukraine-related defense projects and also tore down government contracting guardrails, typically meant to ensure that taxpayer money isn't wasted so that the Pentagon can fund these projects quickly. General Dynamics, which is a very large and established defense contractor, approached the Army with an idea, which is that, the Army could fund this state-of-the-art new approach to producing artillery shells. It had never been done in the United States before, but General Dynamics persuaded the Army that it would be very effective. And key to this proposal was this Turkish company called Repcon, which had this signature metalworking technique called flow forming, which was like this machine that basically elongates metal. And with this equipment provided by this Turkish subcontractor, General Dynamics thought that it could produce shells quickly and could produce shells of a variety of calibers. So there was flexibility, there was speed that was part of this proposal. The Army thought it sounded good. The Army thought it sounded so good that it decided to pay for not just one production line with equipment provided by this Turkish subcontractor, but three. The incredible thing about that was at that time, the Army didn't actually know whether these machines could work because these machines had never actually been used to produce the model of artillery shell in question. It was a major risk.
0: Let me stop you here for a second. So Jesse, so they're going to contract not just one, but three. Okay. Three mm-hmm. lines. They know about this new technology, but the technology has never been tested in a military setting, or at least to make these kinds of shells. You would think that before they made one, two, or three, that they would expect that this company in Turkey would do a prototype, would show them what it could do. And then once they were convinced that it could do it, order five, order 10. But the idea that you need something quickly, I get it. The idea that you have a short timeline, I get it. But at the same time, this is equipment that's never been used. And we're talking military equipment, things that go bombs, you know, things that blow things up. So the idea that you know what you're doing is like even more important than if you're just building a widget, okay? But it just sounds like everybody made this leap of faith. One, because there was so much money on the line. Yes, there was a gun literally to their head because they had to produce it quickly. But once again, we're talking about military equipment and the idea that you would jump through all these hoops and ignore everything in order to what you think is getting to goal seems to be not only foolish, but actually dangerous, Jesse. Am I
1: That's
0: wrong?
1: Right. These are, you know, highly delicate precision products, right? You know, the artillery shells, if they're not designed correctly, you know, and we're talking on the scale of millimeters here, you know, could blow up in the cannon of a howitzer, putting, you know, American or allied soldiers in danger. So the precision of all of these products is incredibly important. And you're right that it was a huge risk. I mean, you know, this Repcon Turkish machinery, it had produced an older model of artillery shell, but it had never produced the newer standard model that the Army used. And crucially, that newer model used a special steel, and these machines had never been shown to be able to actually work with that steel. And ultimately, they weren't able to work with that steel. So, you know, a number of Army and General Dynamics officials told me that they thought that the Army did not perform sufficient due diligence in evaluating the capacity of these machines to perform the desired work before putting hundreds of millions of dollars into this project. And, you know, sure enough, the machines didn't work.
0: So let me understand something. So the person who runs General Dynamics, who no longer, by the way, runs General Dynamics, was pitching this idea. And he's a really good salesman, but he's not an engineer. I mean, this isn't his area of sophistication, but he knows how to make a pitch. And we're talking hundreds of millions of dollars. We're also talking about basically a sole source contract. So there's nobody else that's competing with them. So whatever you sell is the only thing you have to sell to the military, because the military doesn't have choices. It can't even evaluate between two competitive bids because they don't have any competitive bids. And I guess my problem is that everybody in the plant knew this wasn't working. Everybody saw how dangerous it was. Everyone saw the robots not working. And yet, for whatever reason, whenever you questioned General Dynamics or even questioned the U.S. military, you weren't getting the truth. You were basically getting a lie, okay, about what was happening, about the state of the art, about the equipment that was going on. Here's my question. Isn't General Dynamics a publicly held corporation? Doesn't it have stockholders?
1: It is a publicly traded company, yes.
0: So why haven't there been like 1,000 lawsuits against General Dynamics for basically not producing the equipment, for basically blowing things up within the factory, for basically lying to the military and lying to the shareholders about what they were producing? I mean, if the U.S. military is not going to make General Dynamics responsible for what they did and the millions they pissed away, and they pissed it away, I am just trying to figure out, have you checked to find out if there's a bunch of stockholder derivative actions against this company? Because someone has to hold this company accountable, or this company is going to go around and do the exact same thing. And once again, we're going to have a Pentagon that's asking for trillions of dollars. But you know what? What we're finding out is, are we spending our dollars wisely? Maybe not. Maybe not.
1: Yeah, since some of the problems at the facility have emerged, they kind of dribbled out over the past year or so, not to the full extent, I think, of what was actually going on there. There really hasn't been much public accountability for what happened. There was a Department of Defense Inspector General inquiry into the matter. They released a report on what happened at this facility about a month ago. That report was very short on detail, fairly mild in its recommendations. Army officials in their official comments to the Inspector General more or less said, we didn't do anything wrong. General Dynamics went so far as to tell the Inspector General that it had met or exceeded requirements, which is notable given that they hadn't produced any usable shells at the facility. When we reached out to General Dynamics with our findings, they said that we were mischaracterizing the issue and that our reporting was full of errors. When we asked them to specify the errors, they didn't respond. There really hasn't been much acknowledgement of the problems or who is responsible for them. I mean, notably, the Army has not required General Dynamics to pay back any of the money it received from the government. So $533 million, no usable shells, and no requirement that the company pay any of that money back, is my understanding. The Army, when we asked them about that, said that they would be getting discounts from the company on future production orders. So they will make back, I guess, some or all of that $533 million through discounts. So that's sort of the state of play in terms of public accountability right now.
0: So you mentioned that there was an Inspector General's report, and it was pretty thin, okay, and didn't really sort of go into the kind of detail. We know that one of the things that was attacked by DOGE were Inspector Generals, that they were fired left and right. So the number of Inspector Generals in America has dwindled significantly. I don't know if you asked the question, Jesse, how long has that Inspector General been an Inspector General? What other reports has that Inspector General done in the past? Because by definition, they're supposed to do their due diligence, Jesse, okay? They're supposed to have a level of sophistication of the questions to ask and the answers to get. How can you offer a thin report for when you see $538 million pissed away and no useful, nothing you could use in the way of a shell? I mean, I don't know what it is. The fact that you built a factory, whippy. The fact that you ordered three lines from some company in Turkey, whippy. But share with my audience some of the stories of what it was like in that plant, because I want people to understand not only did we waste this money, not only did we not produce this shell, but it was a dangerous, dangerous situation inside that factory. Things were blowing up. Robots were out of control. The heat in there was like the heat in the Sahara. Tell my audience what it was like there. Where was OSHA? I mean, this was a worker safety issue on top of everything else, Jesse.
1: Oh. I spoke to about a dozen people who worked at that factory, and they had fairly incredible stories about what was going on inside. Short version of it is that the machines kept failing in bizarre and spectacular ways. So just to give a few examples, there were these gigantic robot arms in the facility that were supposed to move shells around. They would frequently catch fire. Those robot arms would also occasionally smash into things, break other equipment, knock over shells. There were these safety gates that were supposed to shut down machines when workers approached, and they did not shut down machines when workers approached. The machines just kept operating. There were the giant press machines, which were supposed to basically crudely shape the steel into shells, and they were just very regularly botching the shells, deforming them in one way or another. Those machines also required regular pounding with a sledgehammer to even function right. The flow forming machine.
0: Keep going. I'm thinking of a sledgehammer and the robots. I mean, this is like, I've used a sledgehammer on a tractor once in a while when it wasn't working. We're talking about military equipment. We're talking about high tech technology. And that you were talking about the sledgehammer. They had to do it all the time, Jesse. It isn't like they had used the sledgehammer once in a while. It seemed like it was a regular event at this factory. This is like embarrassing on top of everything else. Am I wrong?
1: Yeah, the flow forming machine, which was the signature device of the factory, was regularly cracking the shells. Even simple equipment, you know, was failing with slapstick regularity, conveyor belts breaking down, automated carts getting lost, a pipe exploded, spraying water up to the ceiling. So it was just really an industrial comedy of errors in there. And to your point about, you know, working conditions, what I heard over and over again was that it was incredibly hot in there, that it was very smoky. Someone did file a complaint about a respirable hazard in the facility, and OSHA did come to inspect. And, you know, what I heard from workers was that the prime source of the smoke in the facility was the press machines, and those press machines were supposed to be operating on the day of the OSHA inspection, but for some reason they were not operating on the day of inspection, and OSHA didn't issue any penalty.
0: So I'm just going to just grab your reporting highlights, and then I want to sort of have a denouement here. You write, ready, fire, aim. In a nutshell, in a rushed process, exempted from normal rules, the Army hired General Dynamics, which brought on a Turkish subcontractor with little vetting to make artillery shells. Okay, all right. We know we hate regulations. We love sole source. We don't want competition. Competition is about delay. I get all that. You know, they wanted everything yesterday. But it turns out that maybe having a little bit of competition might not have been bad, because if nothing else, maybe you would have looked into something more. And then you write, money for nothing. Despite being paid $533 million, General Dynamics did not produce a single usable shell at this new factory and has not been held publicly accountable. And then finalmente, this is the part that I'm so sad about. You write, wages of failure. Since the Army halted two production lines at the factory, the General Dynamics unit responsible for the debacle has received contract awards totaling, sit down everyone, $2.5 billion. That's billion with a B. As I was reading your story, Jesse, and I know that they're asking for more money now. They're asking for money because of Iran. They're asking more money for a whole bunch of reasons. And so now we're talking about a $1 trillion Pentagon budget. I would love it if a member of Congress read your story into the record. Okay? Because between the fact that the Pentagon has never passed an audit, between what you tell in this story, which is, it's not a comedy of errors. because it's not a comedy. It's a tragedy. And it's not errors, because every one of those things was predictable, Jesse, was predictable. And then on top of that, you interviewed a bunch of people at this factory. And what do we know? They had nothing to do. They had nothing to do, because the machines were breaking down so often that they would actually sit around doing nothing on top of everything else. Am I correct?
1: That's right. There wasn't a lot of work for some of the people, especially on the production floor, because the machines weren't operating.
0: So as a result of your story, who has picked up this story? Because again, as I mentioned, you and I both know that they're about to like look at sort of re-upping the defense contracts. They're looking at over $1 trillion. This story speaks volumes not only about why regulations matter, it speaks volumes about a real inspector general really matters. It also speaks volumes about accountability. And what General Dynamics has learned from this experience, frankly, Jesse, is nothing other than you said that they might get some discounts on future contracts, which I don't even know what that means. Has there been anything else to hold this company accountable?
1: General Dynamics has said that it's putting another $200 million into the factory. I couldn't get more details on that. The way forward that the Army and the company negotiated was memorialized in a confidential settlement. So the public doesn't actually know very much about what's happening here. I think that one of the things that became clear to me in doing this reporting is how, inextricably linked the Pentagon and the major defense companies are. General Dynamics, was the only company in the country back in 2022 that was making metal shell bodies for artillery. So there, the Army didn't have a lot of good options. There weren't a lot of other companies they could go to. These major defense contractors, are some, they're, massive. General Dynamics annual revenue is $50 billion a year. A lot of these defense companies are, the only or one of the only companies that produce these various niche defense products. It's sort of hard to picture alternatives.
0: Well, you mentioned in your story, and I only know we have a few minutes left, that there was a competing company that was, I think, attempting to build something like this. And what did General Dynamics do? Didn't they buy that company? Did I read that correctly? There was so much in your story. I feel like I should have been taking notes with graph paper, but I think they did.
1: That's right. Back in, I think, 2019 or 2020, the Army sought to diversify its artillery supplier base by offering a contract to a small Pennsylvania company, which the General Dynamics business unit involved here then swooped in and bought, which allowed it to maintain its hold over the domestic production of artillery parts.
0: What I know about Ukraine is that they have really sort of created this sort of state-of-the-art drone concept, okay? And they, when they couldn't get the military equipment that they needed, when they couldn't get the things that we weren't producing, they had to figure out something else. And what they've really done is show a new way of approaching the state of war, and that is the effective use of drones. So I guess as we're having this conversation, are some of these older pieces of equipment not necessarily going to be the face of war today, given what Ukraine has showed they were able to do? When they weren't able to get this stuff, they figured something else out, much cheaper, much more nimble, much more maybe lethal and effective. So I guess even as I'm looking aghast at what happened with General Dynamics, I'm trying to figure out, what does the future look like? Did you ask that question?
1: Well, one thing that's notable about what happened with this artillery factory is thinking about it in the context of what's happening in Iran. There's this an eerie resonance between what's happening today and what was happening back in 2022. Once again, we are running low on critical munitions and have a White House that is clamoring for more defense production and clamoring for more defense spending. And, you know, some of the experts who I spoke to feared that this Texas fiasco is just doomed to repeat itself, only this time with interceptors and missiles instead of artillery.
0: Everyone, please go to ProPublica. Share this with your member of Congress. Share this with someone thinking of running for this. It is an important story as we're talking about a $1 trillion defense budget. Where is our money going? It's going into factories that produce nothing, that produce nothing. The title of the phenomenal article at ProPublica, Fiasco in the Factory. Taxpayers funded a $533 million artillery plant that made nothing. Jesse Coburn, thank you so much for this incredibly detailed article. And the timing of it is perfect in light of what we're looking to do. And as we move forward, I want our military to be safe. But the fact that you're spending money doesn't ensure that you get a product or that you even get safety. Thank you for joining me. Thanks to segment producers Dave Scott and Stephanie Collins. And remember to tune into this station next week for more Best of the Attitude.

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1: It seems the Democrats are actually finding a way to win. I'm Bert Cohen, and with your help, we are keeping democracy alive.
2: She's not breathing.
3: Can you get a pulse?
2: Barely.
1: For decades, I've been saying that if people know what Republicans stand for but don't know what Democrats stand for, we lose. Instead, we gotta hoist something up the flagpole and see if people salute. And as recent elections show, they're doing just that, shocking the establishment, which has far, far too long convinced themselves that there's something called centrism, and that's the best way to elect Democrats. But as Texas former Agriculture Commissioner Jim Hightower put it, there are two things in the middle of the road in Texas, yellow stripes and dead armadillos. Of course, here in New Hampshire, that would be squirrels. Neither yellow stripes nor dead squirrels inspire votes, as we've seen all too often. Again, you got to stand for something. In the upcoming crucial midterms, we can't just be not Trump. Hillary and Kamala Harris tried that. The most recent string of special elections shows that when we do stand for something, we Democrats win. In just one of many races nationwide, here in New Hampshire, a centrist incumbent House member is running for an open U.S. Senate seat. And we'll talk about his record a little bit. He's who the so-called smart money is on, and they're spending it big. But let's look at the recent Michigan vote. Abdullah El-Sayed was outspent by a huge margin, 11-1, yet he emerged victorious. And here in New Hampshire, there's a similar candidate running for the Democratic nomination for U.S. Senate who seems to be picking up steam. That's our guest today, Karishna Manzoor. She is a Ph.D. scientist, peace advocate, and nonprofit leader who spent more than two decades working in medical research. After witnessing families struggling to meet basic needs, she turns her focus to a deeper problem. Too many in Washington prioritize wealthy interests over the well-being of ordinary people. Well, Karishna Manzoor, thank you so much for being with us on Keeping Democracy Alive.
4: Thank you so much for having me. I'm honored to join you again.
1: In Michigan, as I said, Abdul El-Sayed was outspent by about 11-1, yet he won. What does that say? What about the influence of big money on our electoral process?
4: Well, there's so much to that incident, right? First of all, kudos to all the voters who came out and supported whoever they wanted to support. Like, that is a celebration of democracy. So that was amazing. And then, of course, Abdul coming out strong, that was also quite a challenge given the amount of money that was poured in.
1: Right.
4: Because nationwide, we've seen that 8 to 9 out of 10 elections are won by the one who has the most money. But this time money didn't win. The people won. And that was amazing. And so that is where I'm still on a high. Amazing job.
1: Yes.
4: Michigan. Amazing.
1: Do you have any idea how much is being spent on Chris Pappas' campaign versus yours?
4: So we know that he has already spent $6 million.
1: $6 million. Wow.
4: Yeah. I don't know where he's using the money, but he must be using it somewhere. And I know that Chuck Schumer has given him $10.2 million to spend.
1: Wow.
4: I don't know when he's going to start using that. But he's doing fundraisers all the time across the country. So I'm so focused on my race. And I know that he was always going to have money. So whether he had $5 million, $10 million, $20 million, it was always going to be with money, we were never going to beat him.
1: Right.
4: We were never going to be able to outrace him. It was always going to be about out-organizing him. It was going to be people versus the billionaire class.
1: You've been meeting people throughout the state, and you continue to do so, and you have a program to go to the full length of New Hampshire, where you're running for U.S. Senate. Do you sense that there's a hunger for centrism?
4: Oh, so can I quote Robert Reich?
1: Yeah, please do.
4: He said there's no center between democracy and fascism.
1: Wow.
4: And I thought I loved that.
1: That is a great phrase.
4: Yeah. So that's, I don't know what the centrists are offering, because that is the reason Donald Trump won twice. And that is also a reason Donald Trump 2.0 is so much more empowered Because even though the Democrats are in the minority party, and of course we can ask ourselves, why are they in the minority party? But that'll be a secondary discussion. But taking the current situation, Hakeem Jeffries and Chuck Schumer may be minority leaders, but even minority leaders have a lot of power in the House and the Senate, and they're not using it. And sometimes as voters or as concerned citizens, we might say, oh, they're weak, they're spineless, et cetera. But those are actually excuses. If you really follow the money, you'll see that the biggest donors to Hakeem Jeffries and Chuck Schumer are also some of Donald Trump's biggest donors.
1: Oh, my goodness.
4: So therefore, these are controlled oppositions. They're not there to serve the people. They're serving the same donors as Donald Trump.
1: Right. What about...
4: Not to say, of course...
1: Okay, go ahead.
4: I'm sure the Democratic platform, of course, is much better, but we are no longer running on platform. I think the leadership of the establishment Democrats have just moved away from the base. It's just about winning and appeasing the donors.
1: That's an interesting point. Establishment Democrats have moved away from the base. I think you're right about that. What about AIPAC sourced funding? Has Chris Pappas, he's the incumbent member of Congress who's running against our guest today. Is he taking AIPAC sourced funding?
4: Yes. So first of all, yes, for your listeners, it is an open seat, and Chris Pappas is the establishment supported candidate for this seat, and I'm the grassroots progressive right. Democrat for this seat. Let's see. So AIPAC is definitely one of his biggest donors, or if not his biggest donor. What happened with AIPAC was AIPAC endorses candidates. They put their candidate's profile on the AIPAC website, and then AIPAC donors are asked to support these candidates via the AIPAC website. So on the FEC end, it'll show up, say, Joe Smith via AIPAC has donated to, say, XY candidate.
1: Uh-huh.
4: Around January 2025, AIPAC realized that its brand was becoming toxic because of all the right. issues that were happening in 2024 in this country and across the world. So in January 2025, they asked their donors to no longer donate via their website, but to donate directly to the candidates. Therefore, it's becoming a little harder to track AIPAC donations. If we just look at directly coming from via AIPAC, it's still regular folks, or billionaire folks or Wall Street folks or whatever, donating through AIPAC or DMFI and other sources, it's $823,000 that he has received. But if we look at the donor class that has traditionally donated through AIPAC, and if we try to estimate how much are they giving to him, and if we consider them still like AIPAC affiliated donors, then it comes to $3 million.
1: Oh, that makes a difference. Unfortunately, money doesn't, as Bob Dylan said, Bob, money doesn't talk, it swears.
4: Yes.
1: What do you have to say about Chris Pappas' recent vote present on an important foreign aid bill? What was in that bill? What was that all about? And why did he vote present?
4: Are you talking about Massey's amendment?
1: Yeah, I think that's what it was.
4: Yeah. So first, one thing I do want to say, just because we did speak about AIPAC, and this is very important for listeners to understand.
1: Sure.
4: This is not about Judaism, and it's not about the Jewish people.
1: Right.
4: They should not be conflated. AIPAC is an American organization that is sole purpose is to provide unlimited weapons transfers to Israel using U.S. taxpayer dollars. That is their sole purpose. And at the moment, the government of Israel, Benjamin Netanyahu, is completely affiliated with AIPAC. This has nothing to do with the Jewish people across the world and in the United States or the religion. Jewish people are some of the greatest humanitarians that I have met. And Judaism is a beautiful, peaceful religion. This is simply politics, land grab, territorial expansion, war profiteering, etc. So they should not be conflated, because it's very important for people to understand that anti-Semitism has no place in our country or around the world.
1: Right.
4: To go back to your...
1: Okay, go ahead.
4: So, no, please. No, please, go ahead. Say something.
1: Your turn. You were about to say.
4: I was going to answer the other question that you just asked about Massey's amendment.
1: Yes.
4: So Thomas Massey, who's a representative from Kentucky, and he has become quite a national figure for several reasons. One was, of course, the Epstein files and how he and Representative O'Connor basically forced the Epstein files to be released by the DOJ. So that's where when he became, I think, more of a national figure. And then recently he also introduced an amendment to basically say that the $3.3 billion that was going to go to Israel for weapons sales to Israel was needed to be blocked. And he wanted that amendment as part of the NDAA to make sure that the money did not get transferred. And it was just are you voting for weapons transfers to Israel? Are you voting against weapons transfers to Israel? So this was a yes-no question right. about an amendment. But and Chris Pappas voted present. So instead of saying yes or no, he took the middle ground and he voted present. Do you want me to parse that?
1: Yes, please.
4: Well, first of all, you have to ask him if you did, why he did that. But
1: I see him on TV. I don't see him in person.
4: He's nowhere to be found. Right. Over the course of his almost 8 years in Congress, he has been very comfortable with his votes to support the Benjamin Netanyahu and his ultra-right wing government. And he has never wavered from that. Recently, because of the primary, he has suddenly realized that maybe his voting record is not being exposed and there's a challenge coming from me and the people. And so he has to soften it. So we can take two ways to look at it. One, we can be upset that somebody who is supposed to represent the people cannot make this very clear distinction and vote yes or no to this amendment. Or you can feel really bad for him because the poor guy, he's between AIPAC and the people and he can't choose either. So he's just voting present.
1: Yeah, that
4: was sarcastic, by the way.
1: Yeah.
4: I don't know how well sarcasm is the who translates on radio. So
1: it translates. People get it. It's people use sarcasm all the time, I think, especially these days. Mainstream Democrats dance around the issue of Israel and its wars in Gaza and the West Bank. And it's said that people don't vote on foreign policy. Do you think that's true? What are your ideas?
4: Okay. You asked one question, but I have three answers to that.
1: Please go ahead.
4: So I think let's first of all look at this whole concept of distinguishing people, different types of Democrats. So I think in order to understand it, we have to look at our history, the Democratic Party's history of the last 50 years. So I consider myself an FDR Democrat.
1: Me too.
4: Perfect. That. Congratulations, Bert.
1: Thank you. I've been that all my life. Go ahead. Keep yeah. going. I think that's where the party is, really, where the
4: yes.
1: the base of the party is.
4: Yes. So you know exactly what I'm about to say.
1: Go ahead.
4: So FDR, of course, no human being is perfect, and FDR did a lot of wrongs for the African-American population as well as the Japanese-American population. But as far as the workers were concerned, as far as the understanding the labor movement was concerned, he was an amazing president. He strengthened the labor unions. He basically allowed the economy to be built on and expand on the middle class. And he regulated Wall Street and he put in a progressive tax code. All of this was amazing achievements. This is the party of FDR. But what ended up happening was over the last 50 years, as the Republicans moved from being conservative to going into MAGA, the Democratic leadership should have stayed true to its progressive Democratic core values. Instead, what they did was they chased the MAGA and moved right. And that is why there's this huge disparity between the Democratic leadership and the Democratic base. And the Democratic base always has to be told by the Democratic leadership, oh, we care about that, but can we do that next week, next year, next month, or whatever. It's always like they are always trying to appease us and tell us to wait because they have bigger problems right now. They have to win the election. And when they win the election, then another reason comes up. And it feels like an abusive relationship to be a Democrat, because every election cycle you go there and you're like, well, God, this is not a person that I want to vote for, but the other guy is so much worse, or the other gal is so much worse. Okay, fine. And that's exactly the game that they're playing. They're the concept of lesser than two evils. Think about how our democracy has degraded, that we actually have to, we justify our vote by saying, well, you know, candidate A was terrible, candidate B was terrible, but I chose candidate A because they're the lesser of two evils. The fact that we even have learned how to justify a bad vote is kudos to corporate America. They've figured out how to manipulate us. Or the other one is hold your nose in the ballot box. So it is a very abusive relationship. We, as a Democratic base, we are proud of our Democratic values. I mean, this is the party that gave us the 8-hour workday, the 40-hour work week, the strong unions, progressive tax code, Voting Rights Act, Civil Rights Act, Social Security, Medicare, Medicaid. Amazing achievements. That is basically the cornerstone of our economy. And yet, for the last few decades, we are not really moving the needle. We're just trying to protect the democracy from fascism. Well, we couldn't. Now we are going into fascism, or we're already in fascism. So all those times that we were told as Democrats, not this year, not this election, because we was a lie, because they kept losing. And of course, why did the Democratic establishment lose in 2016? Why did the Democratic establishment lose to Donald Trump again in 2024? And why should we allow them to now be in leadership positions? After 2024, there should have been mass resignation. Hakeem Jeffries should have resigned. Chuck Schumer should have resigned. Anyone with any decency in the DNC should have resigned. Because you just lost a huge election to someone whose track record, and I'm talking about Donald Trump, is so terrible. We saw, there was no, like, will Donald Trump be this way or that way?

0: Some basically said, hell no, I'm staying home. I'm not choosing either of them. And it is not for us to shame any voter, whether they voted for Harris or Trump, or they stayed home, or they went to a third party. It's not the job of the voter to cater to the candidate. It is the job of the candidate to earn the voter support. And that is where Harris basically lost the base. She either took us for granted, or she was not going to make a concession by just even connecting with the base.
1: If you just tuned in, dear listener, Bert Cohen here. The show is Keeping Democracy Alive, and we have a Democratic candidate here, a real Democratic candidate here, Karishma Mansour, PhD scientist, who is running in the New Hampshire Democratic primary for U.S. Senate. There is a centrist who is an incumbent member of Congress, but he tries to walk the middle line, and I don't think he's inspiring a lot of people. But anyway, and to go along, Karishma, what you were saying, writing in Newsweek, Carlo Versano said this: to be a successful leftist politician in America, you have to be willing to reach out or at least listen to voters who will probably never support you. This was one of the keys to Zoran Mondani's success in New York City. What can we learn from Zoran Mondani's successful campaign with regard to listening to people?
0: So I think as a candidate, I've never tried to understand another candidate because I can only be myself. All my life, I have been a good listener. And so that is something I continue. That is not something you can emulate by watching another candidate or another politician. I am coming from the working class, and for me, the trials and tribulations of trying to survive on minimum wage is not a theoretical concept or a story that I've heard. It's a lived experience. And my family has also suffered at the end of the other side of the American-made weapons, and I've lost family members. So for me, I can only be myself. As I go across the state, I've never asked anyone before I start talking to them, are you a Democrat, Republican, Independent? I've never asked. I usually just say, hi, I'm Karishma, and I start the conversation, and I ask, do you have a minute? And I introduce myself, and we have a conversation. Most people don't ask about the party. They just say, oh, you're running, and who are you? What are you running for? There are people, Democrats, who will be like, oh, no, I'm supporting Patterson. They'll walk away. Or, oh, I don't think you and I are aligned. But those are very rare. Most people will stop and talk. I mean, I would say 9 out of 10 people talk to me, if not more. And then we talk about issues that are important to us. Sometimes with independents, it's so much easier, my God, because independents are awesome. They might just say, oh, you're a scientist. Oh, I'm voting for you. Like, they don't really, they're just expecting a true public servant. Or they might say, you're a peace activist. Wow, okay, I'm voting for you. So some aspect of being a progressive or a scientist or peace activism just aligns with their values. Sometimes they might be voting because they are not interested in Chris Pappas and they already know his record.
1: Right.
0: Others might require a little bit more conversation. So say I'm talking to somebody who identifies as a conservative or as a Republican. But if they're willing to talk to me and we sit down and have a conversation, and most people do, the two places where we seem to always align is universal healthcare.
1: Uh-huh.
0: Because right now people are suffering. And when you have cancer and you cannot afford treatment, it does not matter who you voted for in 2024. And those people are suffering out there really badly. So universal healthcare is actually becoming a very accepted concept. And people are starting to understand Medicare for All is the only piece of legislation that's going to provide universal health coverage. So that is actually becoming a very something we can align on with most people. The second thing where I've been able to reach across the aisle is foreign policy. I've yet to meet a person who thinks killing people overseas is a good idea.

0: idea. Most people, regardless of their political ideology or their party affiliation, don't want to blow up children, kill, starve human beings. Because as a species, as a human species, we have evolved to feel other people's pain. When we see arms or legs dangling, traumatic brain injury, burns, people where it becomes skin and bones because of the lack of food. We see the terrible situation where people are living in after bombs are dropped.
1: Right.
0: And if it hurts you, and if it makes you sick to your stomach, and if you have nightmare, that means you are normal. You are supposed to feel disgusted by the pain and suffering of another human being. You're supposed to. We, all of us, are supposed to feel agony. Because that is exactly how we have developed as a species. Because we always had to take care of each other. You could not be out there in the wild thousands of years ago and be like, oh, I'm on my own. I don't care what's happening. No, we had to care for each other.
1: Right.
0: But what are we being told? Don't care for them. Those thousands of miles away, they're terrorists. Oh, they're less than. Oh, they caused, yes. And then, what it does is this repetition of over and over again through the corporate media, through politicians, talking points, you start to not consider folks that are being bombed as full-fledged humans. Therefore, that normal agony that you should feel is lessened. And then are able to say, well, I don't think I care about seeing those suffering. And it's very, very deliberate. It's a marketing strategy. It's propaganda.
1: Yes.
0: And it's a cruel propaganda. But it is, if Americans could feel the pain and openly feel the pain, and the news media were saying, oh my God, 100 people were just bombed today. Can you see the suffering? And they showed us children crying, mothers holding dead babies and bodies burning alive and people under the rubble asking for them to be released and there's no heavy machinery. Imagine, we would have been like, stop this war. Stop this war. But we're not shown those images. We're just shown numbers. Yeah. And we're always used words. There was a Hamas operative there. There was a Hamas guy there.
1: All right.
0: There was a Hezbollah guy there. There was whatever other word to scare us was there. And we're like, well, you know, sure, 100 people died, but there might have been a Hamas guy there. Who was this Hamas guy? Who was it? And why was that Hamas guy killed with a bomb, a 2,000-pound bomb? Wouldn't it have been better if Israeli government, which is occupying Gaza, if you know where that Hamas guy is, go arrest that Hamas guy. Take him to justice. Charge him with crimes that he may have committed. Have an open conviction and prosecution. Why are you dropping a Hellfire missile in that area? Why are you dropping a 500-pound bomb in the area and killing anyone in sight? Dropping a whole hospital, a whole university, because maybe there was a Hamas operative there. And then, as Americans, we say, well, you know, there might have been a Hamas guy, so sorry, collateral damage.
1: Speaking of which.
0: It's just abusive. It's really abusive.
1: Yeah, terribly so. And I have a concern personally about PTSD. It's also called moral injury. When our soldiers go over there and either do or see things that affect their morals, horrible things, they get PTSD, and we need to prevent that by, you know, not having them go into these terrible situations and, you know, require them to do outrageous atrocities. That's just my opinion. I suspect it's yours as well.
0: Can we talk a little bit about soldiers and veterans?
1: Yes, please. Let's do that. They're an important part of the constituency.
0: So, my father was in the Bangladeshi military. So the 1971, when there was the liberation, there was a war of independence in Bangladesh. And my father was a military officer at the time. And so he became a war hero. So yes, I lost family members, but my father also was victorious in that war and he became a war hero.
1: Uh-huh.
0: And unfortunately, 10 years later, my father, Major General Muhammad Abdul Mansur, was assassinated. So I grew up in a military base until I was 7 years old. And then, but there were so many family members who were in the military. My first cousin was also assassinated in the same time as my dad. Mm. So there's a lot of the trauma in my family is immense. But so when I feel so much kinship with people who are serving the country or veterans and their families, because I have seen what it's like to basically live on a base and be at the mercy of the government. And have family members lost either in war or through extrajudicial killing. Sometimes I don't have a high expectation of our government to care for the suffering of folks thousands of miles away when they don't even care about our own service members.
1: Right.
0: And how, let me give you one example.
1: Sure.
0: The Second Iraq War. It was sold to us with lots of, it was a very good marketing strategy. If you remember, Bush and Cheney told us there were weapons of mass destruction.
1: Yes.
0: That was going to basically destroy the world. Saddam Hussein was an authoritarian figure, which he was. I'm not denying that.
1: Right.
0: And that it was going to be a quick war. American soldiers were going to be celebrated as liberators. The any cost to the American taxpayer was going to be we were not going to face any repercussions because the oil revenue was going to cover for that, et cetera, et cetera. That second Iraq war lasted 8 years. It cost trillions of tax dollars, and it's still costing us money. We just changed one authoritarian regime to another authoritarian regime.
1: Yes.
0: There were no weapons of mass destruction. It was all a lie. 4,492 service members were killed.
1: Mm.
0: And over 30,000 U.S. service members came home with severe injuries, amputations, traumatic brain injury, burns, and sometimes mental health injury.
1: Right.
0: And between the various wars in Iraq and Afghanistan, we're losing 6,000 service members to suicide every single year.
1: Mm.
0: This is the cruelty of the war profiteering economy. So there are so many ways that I talk to folks. I ask, I give them data. As a scientist, I share data. One thing I say is, over the course of the last 25 years, the so-called war on terror years, 5 million human beings have been killed either directly or indirectly from U.S.-made weapons.
1: Mm.
0: That number should shock anyone. And then I ask people, be shocked. Or are you shocked? And I say, okay, let's put away the moral reprehensibility of that.
1: Uh-huh.
0: Now let's just look at the fiscal aspects of it. Did we, as a society and as an economy, benefit from killing 5 million people? Did it improve our schools, our roads and bridges? Did it open rural hospitals? Did it give us more senior centers? Did we actually benefit from killing people? Because could you make that argument? And the answer is no. If anything, our communities lost trillions of dollars that went into the war machine. So it's morally reprehensible, fiscally irresponsible,
1: right,
0: and plain illegal. Because by U.S. federal standards and international humanitarian laws and standards, what we did were war crimes.
1: So it seems. So it seems really clear. If you just tuned in, Bert Cohen here. The show is Keeping Democracy Alive. Our guest is candidate for U.S. Senate from New Hampshire, and you can help even if you don't live in New Hampshire. And I know a lot of listeners live in all different states, but there's a way you can help if you so choose, and we'll get to that at the end of the show. Our guest is Karisma Manzoor. She is a PhD scientist, has a great medical background. She's running for U.S. Senate in the New Hampshire primary, which is September 8th. Let's move on to a different topic. What about ICE? Do you and Pappas disagree on ICE funding?
0: Yes, but one other number I forgot to say, just in case some astute listener points it out. In that second Iraq war, the war did spill into Syria, and the conservative estimate is that 500,000 people were killed, Iraqis and Syrians, in that war. Because I started talking about the 25-year numbers of casualties, but I should mention that. And by the way, one thing I did say, we didn't have, there were no weapons of mass destruction. Right. However, we introduced weapons of mass destruction because depleted in Iran. I'm sorry, in Iraq. So right now, children born in Iraq, if you take hair samples, you find used in the tank armors, and that's all.
1: I'm losing you Iraqi a little bit.
0: Soil. I'm so sorry.
1: Somehow, I don't know. I was having a technical problem here, but I think we can go on with no problem. Anyway, ICE funding.
0: ICE funding. ICE funding is one part of it. ICE in itself is a different discussion. Which one do you want me to talk about, ICE or ICE funding?
1: ICE. But talk about them both. What the heck?
0: So we see what ICE is doing across this country right now. Extrajudicial killing happens in North Korea or Iran or Saudi Arabia. It should not happen on the streets of the United States.
1: Right.
0: It is horrific. It doesn't matter which side of the aisle you're on. You should be horrified. The people are being shot in their cars. Unarmed civilians are being shot on the streets of Minnesota or in Biddeford, Maine. So, but what is ICE? And why are we even here? Again, as a scientist, I always have to say a little bit of the story. So immigration has been a fraught issue for centuries in this country. Even though we are an immigrant nation, every wave of immigrants has always been used as a political tool. And immigrants have always been vilified, whether it was the Irish immigrants or the Italian immigrants or the Russian immigrants or the Russian Jews or the Eastern Europeans or the Asians. Every wave of immigrants came into this country and worked in the most difficult jobs in factories and farms. And always the first generation, or at least another generation, suffered or were at the bottom of the economic ladder. And but they still all contributed to the country, but yes, they were always disparaged and treated poorly. Politicians would use these wave of immigrants as political tools. So this is not a new issue. And people should not forget that their grandparents or great grandparents also were disparaged at one point. So yes. But traditionally, Immigration Naturalization Service was actually under the Department of Labor, which it made sense because immigration was coming as most immigrants were coming in to basically fulfill labor needs. Those difficult jobs. Around the Second World War, FDR decided to move Immigration Naturalization Service under Department of Justice. And that's where it resided from post-war to 2003. When I came to this country along with my family and we applied for political asylum, we were processed in the INS that was under the Department of Justice. I am a product of the humane immigration system. It was slow. It was tedious. I was fingerprinted so many times by the federal government, so many police reports, so much paperwork. We were always so careful as things were being processed. We, you know, walked the straight line, tried to avoid speeding tickets, parking tickets. Like, we did not want to be in any way, shape, or form considered troublemakers. Like even a parking ticket, we were just always so nervous about it.
1: Wow. Mm.
0: But that was still, the process was slow. It was tedious, but it was humane. And what does that mean? We went so many times to be interviewed by the INS officers or the judges or the other, whoever else needed to interview us or talk to us. I never felt that I'm going in, but I'm going to be grabbed by a group and just put into a detention center and then sent to a third country. Right. I never felt that. And I never felt, yes, we were immigrants. We were asking for political asylum, but we never felt discriminated against. What is happening is since 2003, the Department of, the INS was dissolved and Department of Homeland Security was created, DHS. And under it was ICE, which is Immigration and Customs Enforcement, that's
1: right,
0: ICE,
1: right.
0: And CBP, which is, oh, I almost probably forget, Customs and Border Patrol, I think.
1: Right.
0: Wait, can both of them have customs in it? Immigration and, okay, some astute listener will correct me, but ICE and then CBP. ICE has been plagued since 2003 with lots of problems because what happened was, when they created the DHS, they decided to turn a lot of these enforcement operations into a for-profit system. So the for-profit prison system means that people will get money if they're brown and black bodies in those prison systems.
1: Right.
0: So you need to fill up those prison systems, those detention centers. The other thing is you want to maximize your profit if you are these owners, then what they have to do is just make sure that their expenses are low. So these ICE detention centers are very, very sparse. Sometimes 50, 60 people are in a small holding cell, one bathroom for 50, 60 people to share. A lot of times they sleep on floors with very thin or if no mattresses, maybe a pillow or no pillow. They receive these metallic foils as blankets. They're cold. They're uncomfortable. They're sitting there or lying there days and days and hours upon end. Sometimes they're not given access to a lawyer. So that's where the due process comes in.
1: Uh-huh.
0: Sometimes it's a 1 hour of fresh air, maybe walk around and back into the detention center. Sometimes the breakfast, lunch, and dinner are bologna sandwiches. Like imagine eating bologna sandwiches, white bread, slice of bologna 3 times a day, day after day after day. But that keeps the costs down because it's a for-profit business. But no matter how people feel about anyone who's being detained, when somebody is arrested, regardless of the charge, they become a ward of the state. And it's the state's job to treat them with humanity, which means the person should still get a bed, should get a pillow, should get a blanket, should get food, because that person is no longer able to do anything for themselves. Where the bathroom is going to be controlled by the person in charge. When they can use the bathroom, where they can sleep, everything is now... They have lost all their freedom. And I can understand that, of course, that is the concept of jails. But you don't have to mistreat a human being
1: right.
0: who's in prison. You should make sure you are taking someone into prison if they deserve to be taken into prison. And that's where ICE also has issues. But once they're in prison, you should also still treat people. It doesn't have to be a 5-star hotel, but it should not be a concentration camp either.
1: Right. What about ICE funding, you and your opponent?
0: So since 2003, ICE has been plagued with a lot of problems under George Bush, under Obama, under Trump 1.0, under Biden, under Trump 2.0, it just escalated. That's why we're seeing so much suffering. So what happened under Trump 2.0? In January 2025, the Laken Riley Act was passed by the House, passed by the Senate, and it was the first bill signed into law by Donald Trump on January 20th, 2025, right after his inauguration. The Laken Riley Act basically takes away due process from people who may have entered the country illegally or became illegal in the country. And that And due process is a constitutionally guaranteed right for anyone within the boundaries of the United States, citizen or not. It is part of the Constitution. Lake and Riley Act basically challenges the Constitution and takes away the due process for these people. And it empowers ICE to grab folks they suspect of being illegal. And sometimes they are also targeting the wrong person in the process, or grabbing children, et cetera.
1: Yes.
0: And ICE is now, so that the process of the warrantless arrests or administrative warrants, which is not exactly a legal warrant, is being used. Folks are being detained indefinitely in ICE detention centers and sometimes being taken to a third country. All of that constitutes crimes against humanity. Our government is committing crimes against humanity. And it was because of the Lake and Riley Act. And my opponent, Chris Pappas, voted for the Lake and Riley
1: Act. Oh, no, terrible.
0: And I would never have done that.
1: I'm sure.
0: It is a racist, xenophobic law, and no humanitarian or no one with decency would have supported the Lake and Riley Act.
1: Wow. That's pretty appalling, and I think people across the country care about that. On education, Trump says he loves the uneducated. How important from a national standpoint, Karishma, do you think is public education?
0: Oh, amazingly important. If we are not taking care of our next generation, we are not taking care of our nation. We all have a finite amount of time on this earth. And as a nation, we should prioritize our next generation. Are they getting healthy food? Are they getting safe homes? Are they getting high quality education? Because they should be the best. All our children and our grandchildren and our the next generation across this country should have a very good opportunity to be the best version of themselves as they're growing up.
1: Uh-huh.
0: And that is a measure of ours, should be a measure of our society. And we're failing them in many ways. Public education is extremely important. I want my taxes to go to public education. I want my taxes to go to the roads and bridges. I want my taxes to make sure that that we're helping fix up the world for our next generation. I don't want my taxes to go to war. I don't want my taxes to fund the billionaires and their little games. And I don't want my taxes for to abuse other people in ICE detention centers. I want my taxes to go to public education. It's absolutely important. And they're into an arrogant man. And for him, he's clueless. He really does not want to understand.
1: Should there be, as many are suggesting, a wealth tax?
0: I don't know how you define wealth tax, but all I know is the billionaires are not paying their fair share.
1: That's for sure. And you say you want to fix the housing crisis. How can the federal government do that?
0: Housing and urban development's job, too, is to ensure that we have affordable housing in corners of the country where it's needed and to support these buildings. We need to build more affordable housing through HUD grants. This is number one. But we cannot build ourselves out of the crisis. The present problem is partially because of private equity purchasing homes. And
1: uh-huh.
0: So we also have to make sure to get private equity out of the housing market. They are single family homes should be owned by single families, not private equity, not by Wall Street.
1: What a concept.
0: Yes. And the short term rentals are the whole idea was basically if somebody had an extra room in their house and they didn't need it, it would be used for an extra to allow guests to stay, paid guests. But now homes are being purchased by private equity as well as investors to convert homes into short-term rentals. In places like Laconia and the Lakes region in New Hampshire, 30 to 40% of the homes are now either short-term rentals or private equity.
1: Wow.
0: And because these people come in with so much money, they give over the asking price. Sometimes they pay with cash. So regular families can't compete with Wall Street in buying a single family home or an apartment. So we have a huge housing crisis in New Hampshire where we do need to build, but we need to get private equity out because we cannot build ourselves out of this problem. We can also build workforce housing. So that's another possibility. So we can do a lot more, but the federal government has to step in because, of course, here in New Hampshire, the state government is failing.
1: Right. If you just tuned in, Bert Cohen here. The show is Keeping Democracy Alive. We're speaking with a candidate for U.S. Senate here in New Hampshire, Karishma Mansour. Well, let's ask now, if people are across the country are listening to this, where you need money.
0: That's an understatement, but yeah, sure. I have raised, my money is all coming from individual donations. The maximum someone can donate is $3,500.
1: You'd be happy to take that, I'm sure.
0: But it can be as small as $5. I am 100% supported by regular folks. I am not taking a cent from PACs or corporate PACs or super PACs or APAC or foreign lobbies, nothing. And that's exactly what a public servant should be doing. And so I have a website, karishmaforsenate.com, K-A-R-I-S-H-M-A, Karishma, F-O-R, and then senate.com. Please learn about me. I'm a scientist. I'm a progressive. I'm a peace activist. I loved being a scientist. I was not looking for a career change. I just saw so much pain and suffering from failed domestic policies and failed foreign policies. And I kept waiting for someone to step in and say, I wanted someone to step in, basically allow me to vote for the greater good. And I waited year after year after year. And I said, well, maybe I guess I'll just do it. And so I did. And Bert, in New Hampshire, the Democratic Party is being held by just a handful of people. It's being controlled by the party insiders and one family. In 36 years, this is the first time a federal seat is being challenged by a grassroots campaign, like a real challenge, not just in name, not on paper. Because if you go backwards, you might see one or two names there on the ballot, but not a real challenge where they're actually polling well and being talked about by the state level media as well as the national media. So imagine, how can the Democrats How can the establishment Democrats save democracy from Donald Trump if they don't practice democracy themselves?
1: Ah, good point. Couple last questions. It would be interesting theater to watch a debate between you and Chris Pappas. Are there any scheduled?
0: At the moment, he has not accepted any of the invitations that were coming from various Democratic groups and other nonprofits.
1: What about the label socialist? I'm sure people are going to ask you that. And what do you make of it?
0: Yeah. I make of it that Wall Street is, again, basically trying to demonize people. They're really afraid. Wall Street is extremely afraid of people like Mamdan, Ana Lilia Mejia, and Adam Hamawi. They're just so afraid. They're actually pouring in millions of dollars into marketing agencies to demonize anyone who's challenging the establishment or the Republican establishment. So how do you demonize people? You start to label them and make sure, and then kind of muffle that label and, oh my God, socialist. Well, that's only one step away from communist. Oh my God, they might also be a Marxist. Crazy. This is just crazy talk. We have a huge wealth inequality in this country. Middle class is disappearing in this country. Children in New Hampshire, their first meal of the day sometimes is their breakfast at school. This is what we should be talking about. The climate crisis, we are looking at ecosystem collapse. That's what we should be talking about. And that 94% of our Congress members are answering to corporations and not the people. That's what we should be talking about. But Wall Street does not want us to talk about that. So anyone who's coming from the honest progressive movement now need to be labeled as scary people. Oh, my God. So I don't care about any of these terms. I am a progressive Democrat. I'm an American candidate running for an American seat. That's it. Mm-hmm. If I'm asking for livable wages and you want to label it as this or that, that's the problem of the person who wants to label. What am I asking for? Livable wages, that the minimum wage needs to be increased to at least $20 an hour, because that will ensure that all the wages go up. Wages have been stagnant because of corporate America, and we are challenging corporate America. And so corporate America marketing will start. We are asking for affordable housing. People are sleeping on the streets of New Hampshire, even though they have a full-time job, because they cannot afford rent. That is the crisis. I want affordable housing. If somebody wants to label it as something, go for it. But affordable housing is needed. We need universal health coverage. Every single American deserves health care access. That is a normal thing. But all of these situations is where corporate America cuts. We are cutting into their profit, their unlimited profit, their exploitation of the workers, their exploitation of Americans. And they are so afraid because, God, Wall Street profit is being cut into potentially by these people who are going to give livable wages to Americans and affordable housing to Americans and universal health care to Americans. So Wall Street has all their guns out and are pouring millions. And New York Times even had an article about it called about some agencies that are basically being used to manipulate the public. So I'm a progressive Democrat. Yes. I'm just a regular American, and I'm a scientist.
1: Do you think you can win?
0: I'm good with.
1: Do you think you can win in the general election? I mean, there's, you know, independents.
0: Oh God,
1: and Republicans.
0: Yeah, hell yeah, both of them. Look at, I mean, this is the sad part. Let's just take a step back. Even I'm not going to speak as a candidate for a second. I'll just speak as a voter. Look at who the front runner is in the Democratic race, Chris Pappas, and the front runner in the Republican race, which is John Sununu. Both of them have a record of being in the Congress. Sununu was a U.S. senator for 6 years. Chris Pappas has been there for 8 years in the House. Let's look at their voting records. Did they work to improve people's lives? I mean, they might have done a little Band-Aid here and there, but did they challenge the system? Did they increase the minimum wage? Did they provide universal health coverage? Did they fix the housing crisis? And the answer is no in all these situations. Did they give us universal childcare, affordable childcare? No, they have failed. Why should they deserve to continue or go back? So this is number one. Number two, John Sununu has used his time in the Senate to enrich himself. For all these last few decades, he's been a lobbyist for all these corporations. Mm. And he has made, what, $30 million in personal wealth in the last 20, 30 years, whatever, however long he's been outside of the Senate. And now he wants to go back to the Senate. There should be a lifetime ban. If you have been a lobbyist, good for you. But a lobbyist can never become a Congress member or a senator. That has to be a absolute law. And that's something I'm going to work on. Because think about the advantages. They go this revolving door going from Congress to being a lobbyist. Lobbyists become Congress members. That is horrendous. And this is exactly why the government is no longer working for the people. It's working for the corporations. And John Sununu is a typical example of this problem. And of course, and on Pappas' side, he's taking money from foreign lobbies. He's answering to a foreign government. Chris Pappas was elected by the people of New Hampshire to represent the people of New Hampshire's interests in the U.S. Congress, not to represent a foreign government.
1: Right.
0: So these two people are I don't know what to say. And on top of it, John Sununu is in the Epstein files. He was most probably, it sounds like from the files and his relationship with Jeffrey Epstein, that he was a friend of Jeffrey Epstein. A convicted pedophile, not before his conviction. So John Sununu cannot try to cover it up by saying, oh, this, I didn't know. Jeffrey Epstein had already been convicted of pedophilia when Jeffrey Epstein mentions John Sununu's name about some event in Doha.
1: Wow.
0: And it's basically, okay, Jeffrey Epstein was a pedophile. Right. Why was John Sununu hanging out with a pedophile, a convicted pedophile? John Sununu shouldn't actually drop out of the race. If he has any decency, he should not be in this race. He's not a public servant, and he's not, most likely not, a decent man.
1: I like the fact that it sounds like you could really take it to John Sununu you're the nominee. Just for the last minute, can you just repeat, if people want to contribute to your campaign, how can they do that from different states across the country?
0: Thank you. KarishmaForSenate.com is my website. There's a donation button. You can always also write a check. There's, I think, under contact, I think that was the web. It's basically my P.O. box in Exeter. Yes, but
1: people can help from all across the country.
0: That's me.
1: Yeah.
0: Yes.
1: Thank you so much for being with us today on Keeping Democracy Alive. And
0: thank you so much, Bird.
1: I really appreciate it and appreciate your running. Thank you.
0: Thank you. Thank you.

0: calls from a pair of Canada geese swimming on the lake just off the tip of the point.
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0: back to the show, and I'm your weaver of context, Caroline Casey. So syncretism is a sacrament. We're honoring the life of priestess Miriam, who was born September 10th, 1943, same day as Marie Laveau, and died August 16th, 2026. I'm guessing her departure time is around 9:12 p.m., but we'll play. So priestess Miriam Chamano Mambo and co-founder of the Voodoo Spiritual Temple on North Rampart Street, yeah, I know it well, died on Sunday, August 16th, after a brief illness. This is from a Facebook post. We send our condolences to her husband, the environmentalist Alain Villeneuve, her priest and drummer, Louis Martinier, Michel Linden, and all the members and devotees of the Voodoo Spiritual Temple. So today our guest is Louis. Is it Martinier? I didn't know about the accent at the end.
1: That sounds good. That's a good accent. That's, there.
0: Okay.
1: It was originally Italian. Yeah. Then the family moved to Avignon.
0: That's great. So I'm going to read the whole bio that you just sent me because it's great. It's great. It's great. So Dr. Louis Martinier, or however, is celebrating being the content editor for Black Moon Publishing for 50 years. His writings include the text to the New Orleans Voodoo Tarot book. I just ordered another copy. It's really a smoke in the deck. It's really smoking, and I'm dusting it off. I'm glad to be reacquainted with it. A Priest Head, Drummer's Hand, Black Moon, and Dr. John Montani, A Grimoire, Black Moon. Louis has been in service to the New Orleans Voodoo Spiritual Temple for 35 years. He's a drummer, elder, and spiritual doctor. His practice syncretizes. Dzogchen Buddhism with New Orleans voodoo. Yes, yes, Middle Eastern, Southwestern, you know, Sufi voodoo. Dani is the master of his head. I don't know that person, but you'll introduce. The Marasa and the Buddha sing within his heart. His devotions are to Dr. John Montani, and Dr. John Mack, St. Roch, and Lama Lina. Drum recordings include ritual drumming, voodoo, drum tracks for the movie The Skeleton Key. His studio band work consists of over 30 albums. He's received 3 grants from Xavier University in New Orleans to use drum rhythms to teach communication skills to persons with severe, profound handicaps. Oh, we're going to honor that. Louis has spent a year on sabbatical with Thubten Norbu, an elder brother to the 14th Dalai Lama, studying how Tibetans teach kindness to their children. He's an honorary member of the Louisiana State Legislature and a Democratic Socialist in the tradition of New York City's Mayor Zohran Mamdani. Yes, all praise be upon him. Yes, he is bilocal due to climate change, right, spending part of the year in New Orleans and a part of the year in Cincinnati, which is the largest city close to the Great Serpent Mound. Yes, I've been there too. Welcome. Yeah. Welcome, Louis.
1: Oh, very, very good to be here. Is this Priestess Miriam, the New Orleans Voodoo Spiritual Temple? There is so much there now, and I want to see as much of it preserved and honored as possible. It'll change in the future. Everything changes. But let's get a starting point. Yeah. Yeah.
0: Yeah. Well, I mean, I know the old temple well before it burned down because it's opposite Congo Square and very close to Marie Laveau's grave. So, yeah, Jessica Radcliffe introduced me long ago. We both know her. All praise to her.
1: Yes.
0: Singer now in England. But it was poignant too, because when I visited New Orleans, for the second or third time, Jessica had an urgency about bringing me to meet Priestess Miriam, bringing me to Marie Laveau's grave, bringing me to all the places that were important to her. And then some years after, there was Katrina, and she goes, I didn't know why I felt so urgent. I just had to show you all these things before they went away.
2: Went away.
0: Yeah.
1: Yeah. That's it. You know, actually, the temple was at 3 different locations, all on Rampart Street. There was one a little bit up from the one you're talking about. That was on the second floor. And that was when we started out. We all started out together when I met Miriam and Ashwan. And that now is the Voodoo Bar.
0: Wow.
1: And they're playing on that heritage. But I remember so many good times up there with Ashwan and with Miriam. Then we moved down the street, and it's called a Porto Matan, which is a center pole of a temple. When we moved down the street, the temple that you're talking about, we took the Porto Matan in a little red wagon. Ashwan was pulling, I was pushing. That's one of my main memories of that. We got it down there.
0: So I got to give you one of my main memories too, which is after the, when I would go to visit the New Orleans Voodoo spiritual temple, and there she was, and there was the large yard in back. That's the temple that I knew then. And I can't remember how or why this happened, but she draped her giant snake. Was it an anaconda? Was it, what was it? What was that snake?
1: It was big. I should know that.
0: Miss Aida, that's its name. It was a good 4 foot or more snake, and she put it around my shoulders and said, "Dance with it." I'm like, okay then. Okay then. So that was a great moment in my life.
1: Oh right. My God. It is a boa. Yeah. And it is there at the temple, and people are talking about where it may go. Where Aida may go.
0: Aida's still there.
1: Oh yeah. She's still there. Yeah.
0: Oh, I'm available for dancing.
1: You know, one of the interesting things about that is in Notre Dame, one of the entrances has a statue of a woman with a snake around her head, wearing the snake, very much exactly the same as New Orleans priestesses tend to wear the snake.
0: Right. Well, we've got a lot of that because as I bring in just the planetary dance, which is supporting us, but Saturn, which is our authority and our necessity to insource authority, and Saturn's on a vision quest so that we can find real leadership. And there are images for each degree of the zodiac. So Saturn's image for where it is stationing now is a woman weaving a magical basket out of serpents.
1: Ooh, right? Man, that catches it. Wow, thank you.
0: It's an assignment. It's an assignment, and Priestess Miriam would be that woman. And I do have, I know you told me approximate time of death, and so I made up one. It works pretty well. But it's August 16th. It's in New Orleans is where she died, right? Yes?
1: Yes.
0: Yeah. And what's rising in the east is Pluto at the degree 3+ Aquarius, which is restoring a lost condition of spirituality to the world. It's in the 11th house of community. It's a handing of the baton to the community of those who worked with her and loved her like yourself, and then all of us listening. And it's right next to the little asteroid Juno, whose image is a gypsy reading tea leaves. So it's restoring a lost condition of spirituality to the world through the sacred arts of pragmatic mysticism and divination. And she's wafting that to us, right?
1: Yes. Yes, she is. I love that word. Pragmatic. She was very pragmatic. She welcomed all. It wasn't like she had this set belief system that everything had to adhere to. She was very open, very pragmatic, very inclusive.
0: Yes. One way to
1: express that is she was in love with and, not or. In other words, you are a other religion, a Buddhist, a Islamic, whatever, and you can practice New Orleans voodoo. Not you're this or you're that. And that's a tremendous, you're white, you're black, you're yellow, you're brown, whatever, pink. You can be part of the temple. And inclusive. Yeah, so inclusive,
0: And let me just read a little more from what was posted on Facebook because it's so beautiful. She was born Mary Robin Adams in 1943 to sharecroppers in Pocahontas, Mississippi, and raised Baptist in a segregated state that expected her to work cotton. Her family recalled her talking to spirits as a child. She left first for New York in 1962, then Chicago, right? And she loved the Pope. She loved Pope Leo, right? Because he's a Chicago guy. And also, Pope Leo is part black with roots in New Orleans, right? And she thought that was fantastic.
1: Yes.
0: Yeah, so that's great. So, and she was one of the few people in the American esoteric world who could speak about the body from inside a surgical theater and from inside an apothecary in the same breath, right? She was trained in medicine. So it goes on. The full thing will be in the show notes. But it says the hardest thing she did was to refuse the tourist frame. New Orleans sells voodoo the way it sells anything else, and shot glasses and shrunken heads. And Priestess yeah. Miriam ran a healing house on the same street as the shops that traded on the cartoon. She gave bone readings. Yes, I had one. Officiated weddings yeah. and funerals. Prepared gri-gri oil. Yes, I have some High John the Conqueror oil from here. Yeah, because we want that for wise leadership. And sat with people after Katrina. Right, I was there before and after Katrina, who had nothing left to consult. She talked to the BBC, National Geographic, the Times-Picayune, anyone else who came. And she used every one of those appearances to say the same unglamorous thing. Voodoo is a healing tradition. It's not what you were told. And then it speaks of you, Louis Martinier. Role in all this deserves plain statement and gratitude. He served the temple as drummer, bokor, and eventually priest across more than two decades. And he was the primary drummer for Priestess Miriam's rituals. Yes, we have some. That is the substance of it, the labor of showing up to hold the rhythm for other people's work. His mm-hmm. public role compounded it. The New Orleans Voodoo Tarot, it's really smoking, made made with Sally Ann Glassman and published in 1992. I got it right then. Put a specifically New Orleans ritual vocabulary in front of a national readership at precisely the moment the temple was establishing itself and Black Moon Publishing, which he's edited for decades, gave that current a press of its own. He also led the crew of Nutria, the temple's troupe of sacred drummers. It goes on with other fantastic, wonderful things. And then just, you know, I was looking through, because I do not presume the intimacy that so many had, but it was memorable. A little of her went a long way. And so we messaged mm-hmm. each other back and forth on Facebook, you know, and she would respond, you know, and I'd go, oh, the world needs New Orleans and so much of what you have to say. And then she would put this enigmatic thing. She goes, time speaks for all things seen and yet has not been seen, allowing awareness to come into the light. Love and blessings. And it's like, okay, you know, whatever. Yeah. That's great. And then another one, you know, I again, you know, thanked her for her work and how much we need her work in the world. And then she said, thanks very much. Time is always on our side. She said,
1: yes, yes. You know, going back to Pocahontas, her birth.
0: Mississippi, yeah.
1: Mississippi, where she grew up. As far as I know, that's the first Black community in the USA. And when she grew up, if the mule was sick, the mother had to pull the plow with her help. And others help. The last time, it wasn't the last time, but I remember being home with her, and Alan was sort of, he said, you shouldn't use so much soap. And she whispered to me, oh, you know, when I was growing up, we just had a little bit of soap's lard, you know? And you could only use a little bit. I like to use a whole lot. She came from a reality that stands with us all. There's no privilege there. Mm. There is no privilege there. She's a base. That's the baseline. She stands with us all. And she pulled herself up and through spirit. So I remember her saying too that this is before she heard of Buddhism too, which was really interesting. She says, I just sat down under that damn tree and I wasn't going to move until some spirit talked to me what to do. And I thought, you know, that's sort of familiar. Yeah, I think that's part of her bigness of heart because she has suffered. She has suffered under a racial and economic system very early. And has transcended that suffering. And that to me is like a role model, someone that can point a way. Now, maybe my way is different than hers and other people's way are different. It's a role model. Yeah.
0: Yeah. And just, you know, all that you say, and then just a festival of divination and metaphor. I'm looking at the chart of her death as well as the chart of her life and Marie Laveau, right? They're born the same. Yeah, you said I'm the first person to point that out because I asked for her birthday, and you said, you know, September 10th. I'm like, that's Marie Laveau's birthday. I know because she's like my auntie. She's always with me with her, the wonderful portrait that with her kind of stern gaze going, yeah, all right. Which, and Priestess Miriam also was like no nonsense too, right? It's like, you know, do what you say, you know, pull up your socks and. You know, and with Jessica, we went to see her, and Jessica was kind of discombobulating, and she's like, "You go pull yourself together in the garden. We're going to have a talk here. You know, you go there." Right. And it's like, "Yes, well, of course, right?" So, so it's also I'll say it and translate it. You know, but we have this beautiful pattern in the sky that she's a part of, in her sending. And I did wake up this morning with, you know, I do not presume certainty about the mystery of death. You know, let's not impose constraining certainty on liberating mystery. But I have definite preferences. But I woke up with this phrase that just said, cultivated consciousness continues. And I'm like, I'm voting for that.
1: yes. You know, with that, well, the last ritual I did for her, which was like a day or two ago. A conjure. I used this mirror as a portal, and I saw myself. I saw my head become a flame, and I went, "Oh my God! Okay, a flame, light." And then next to me, there was a flash of light, like a candle flame. I thought, "Damn! Okay, that's going on." And then I heard from Alan that she was cremated, and I thought, "How beautiful to rise with a flame into the heavens." How beautiful, and how close she is. I think the thing there is really how close she is. So many people are writing and saying she's God. Nope. Michelin, my companion, brings up over and over again, she is not God. She is with us. And primarily to speak to her where you are, because me and so many people were like, they want to go to New Orleans to do this, to do that. Yeah, that's cool. That's perfect. And you can just sit in a chair where you are and speak to her. She's close. And I think one

0: for all of us, really. It's her departure point, but all the metaphors are in play, you know, weaving a magical basket out of serpents. We're supposed to do that, right? And she can teach us. The sun, on August 16th, its image was a large camel crossing the desert, sense of adventure, questing, facing new phases of life, self-sufficiency, getting through difficult periods by being prepared. Yeah, she was always, you know, just do your work, you know, do the dashing mobility. So that's pretty upbeat. And it's next to Jupiter and Leo at one of my favorite degrees. The image is children swinging underneath the shade of a huge oak tree, the borrowed strength of all spiritual traditions based in nature mysticism.
1: Beautiful. You know, just to add a little thing to the snake, weaving a basket with a snake. The snake, as I see it, and as I have talked about before, it's a great presence of the ancestors. The head does not move without all the vertebra. And it's like all the vertebrae are the ancestors. And it goes up to the head. And yeah, Aida, the temple snake, doctor, I consider myself a snake doctor. Snake doctors are, I don't know, I mean, a lot of people might not know this if they're not connected to Southern culture. Snake doctors are dragonflies. And yeah, and the belief, it's my belief, and people call it a myth, but I'll believe anything. The dragonflies will come down if a snake is cut and sew it back up
0: Oh, that's great.
1: with its tail. Snake, isn't that beautiful? And the
0: It is
1: snake
0: beautiful.
1: is the ancestors. And I've got this ancient necklace that I very seldom wear, this of snake vertebrae. And I really think that probably some of the first necklaces were of snake vertebrae. Very powerful, very powerful. And the way
0: Great.
1: a snake would sit, like in meditation. I had a very large boa constrictor that I remember going to the doctor with, and it's sitting with me, and I'm very tired. So I fall asleep. The nurse comes out, actually, and I'm asleep, and it's got its head right next to me looking at people. Its head on my head looking at people. You can really get a connection. And the quiet, the silence of a snake.
0: Yeah,
1: So
0: and I remember
1: beautiful, beautiful.
0: in Egypt, one of our guides was saying, you know, who would you want to guard your temple? And there were a number of images of jackals and whatnots and snakes. And I said, snakes. And he goes, that's the answer because, you know, snakes never close their eyes.
1: Yeah. Oh my
0: Right.
1: God.
0: It's the snake detective agency. And you know, we never sleep. We watch over you. And that's just again, Pluto at three Aquarius to Mars now at three Cancer. It's an assigned conversation, you know, that real power and restoring lost condition of spirituality to the community through divination, you know, involves Mars in Cancer, which is protection. And it's right next to Ceres, Demeter, goddess of the earth, protecting the earth. And everything needs decolonizing, you know, and I think Priestess Miriam really did, you know, she there was nothing about her Vudun that was colonized, right? And in astrology, there's still some work to do, because astrologers go, oh, Mars in Cancer, it's in its fall or its detriment, I can't remember. And it's like, that sounds colonial to me. Why should Mars woofiness and heroism be dissed when it's in the sign of protecting life? And it's like, no, we want our Mars dropping bombs. It's like, no, this is Mars, the
1: Oh my God,
0: protector
1: no.
0: of the earth. And that's very powerfully present, you know, and in many expressions, you know, in the chart of now for all of us. And one more thing I want to just sort of pitch to you, Louis, which is Saturn, whose image is weaving a magical basket out of serpents, has got a 72-degree angle, a division of the circle by five, to Pluto, back to restoring lost condition of spirituality to the world. And what it says is, and you can guide us, the ancestors know how to get us through this now.

0: Does that make sense to you?
1: Oh, that makes so much sense. Yeah, because again, maybe there's a false distinction there between who I am right now and the ancestors, as if they're two separate elements, like a self and an other. Every morning I do a ritual we call watering dry bones. Watering dry bones. The first is to ancestors whose names are remembered. Oh, I get a little description. You do a crossroads in the air with your coffee in the morning, and you lightly sort of throw your coffee cup through. Not a lot, just lightly. Yep. You know. Then you pour out the first libation to those whose names are remembered.
0: Mm-hmm.
1: Okay, those whose names are remembered. Then those whose names are forgotten, woven, like the basket. It's interesting because woven came up yesterday. Woven into the seas of time. Mm. And then just names come up, anything that comes up. And the third is those whose bones lie within, upon, and as, most importantly, as this land, organic. Mm. We're walking, we're supported by the ancestors. And the first time I did it for Miriam was just, I think, yesterday.
0: That's so great.
1: To you from your children. Offer it to you from your children. That's a connection. It's not a them and me and da da da da da, self and other together. We're all together, yeah. Actually, no birth, no death. We're just in this together.
0: That's great. I've been doing that. You know, you take your morning coffee beverage and just as you say, make a crossroads in the air, you know, and then lightly toss it. Whoop!
1: For those
0: beloved, and it is. Noteworthy who shows up. I mean, and in what order? Yeah. I go, oh, Marcelino, you're always shoving to the front of the line. Here you go. But I did for Miriam, and then for those in transition, one of my beloved allies is hovering on the edge there. And then, you know, for those whose names are forgotten, as you say, you know, in the mists of time, and for all those whose bones, well, you said it better, lie beneath and upon this earth. And you said, as this earth. And then you hold up your cup, and you go, "We, the living, salute you," and you take your first sip. So I've been doing that for a while.
1: Oh, my God. Okay.
0: I was taught it by my friend Dale O'Brien years and years ago, an astrologer. He went a little QAnon, but still a good person in there. But he taught me that, and I do it a lot, and I did it. My sister, my two siblings died last year, and my sister just could not recover from the loss of her husband. And I said, well, and they were pretty straight. But I said, Janie, you know, I do this coffee ritual in the morning. Mm-hmm. And she said, does it work? I'm like, I'm not sure that's the right verb. I mean, I think she was like, will he appear before me? You know, and then at her memorial service, I said, well, now I'm pouring coffee for you, Janie. So you tell us. If it works, right? Here you go. I love that ritual. No matter what, because, you know, remembering in the beautiful movie Coco, you know, remembering and I love asking Tears of Firestone, Rabbi Tears of Firestone, when we die, when humans die, do you think we just enter vastness, you know, or is there unique specificity that continues? And she said, because everybody, who knows, I think they enter vastness, but when we say their name, they come back into specific, coherent, uniqueness. I like that.
1: Yeah.
0: And it's like, I don't know, but I choose for that. And I want to hand this back to you, too. It's like, I choose to see the dead rooting for us.
1: Yes.
0: I don't know, but I like seeing it.
1: I love that image, rooting for us. Yeah. My mother who married a drummer, as I'm a drummer, and he was a junkie, so they got divorced, and she would sit on the levee with her grandfather and watched the, I think it was the Island Queen, the showboat, and he was playing on it. Yeah, she was always right there for me. And my father, rooting for me, the first thing that he gave me was a Civil War rifle. And that was like this beautiful trust from him to me. And he put up with so much, he rooted, not only rooted for me, he took me to all these events. And I thought, as a little kid, that, oh, that's just what parents do. That's in their genes or something. That's who they are, rather than gratitude. And I have so much gratitude to my mother, my father. And now, with one of her titles, to Mother Miriam.
0: Mother Miriam. So we're going to play Dr. John at our break music, which is in a minute. But do you want to, we're going to play, you know, Walking on Gilded Needles.
1: Splinters.
0: Thank you.
1: Yeah, Walker. I apologize.
0: And then just set us up for this because Dr. John attended the temple and was buddies. I have great pictures of Priestess Miriam and Dr. John. And apparently Priestess Miriam was being sewed into her dress. It was really something. And Dr. John was being painted into his costume. It was still wet, apparently, when they were going to go preside.
1: Yes.
0: But just set us up for this song a little bit, Walking on Gilded Splinters. Yeah, just bring him in.
1: Such a famous, bring him in. There's a lot of photos from the Croix de Vaux when he was king and Miriam was queen.
0: Ooh.
1: I had the privilege of being there as part of the temple when he got off the float. And one of the first things he said was, this is the first time I've been able to hold the barons and the gaydays in my head for the first time. The other thing is just, now that's more the spiritual, the personal level of sitting there during a ceremony, with him next to me, this renowned musician, I'm drumming, and he's sitting there, he takes out his keys and starts playing his keys. And I thought, that is just so beautiful. My God, I mean, I probably shouldn't even be in the same room with him. But then afterwards, someone said, one of the tourists said, I thought Dr. John was supposed to be here. And I said, he was sitting right there. Yeah, I mean, sort of like, do you think he'd have a halo over his head or something? He was dressed more like a biker than anything else.
0: I did see him at the Newport Music Festival right toward the end of his life, with a wonderful friend who's also now an ancestor. Again, I know so many great dead people, and it was very, very hot, but he was dressed in full hot velvet regalia. And he was sweating like crazy, but he gave a full-on show, as he's about to do for us now. So we waved to him, and we'll play this wonderful song, Walking on Gilded Splinters, right? It's got just the right spice. Okay, so here we go.
1: Yes, yes.

my brain would pause. Walk through the fire, fly through the smoke. See my enemy.

0: Whoa, that's what we need. That's encouraging us through now. That's our news anthem. It's, I feel so much better. That's really great.
1: So do I.
0: So, you know, this is the Visionary Activist Show. I'm your Weaver of Context, Caroline Casey. Our splendid guest is Louis Martinier. We are honoring, Priestess Miriam, fantastic, huge soul person, being, who just, well, what do we say? Passed on, traveled, went backstage, on Sunday. So we're honoring her and her friendship with Dr. John. And I used to always say that if the soul of this country had a physical address, it would be New Orleans. That was tough in Katrina when I had so many New Orleans guests on, and they were like, well, if that's true, then we're in terrible shape. And it's like, well, we are in terrible shape. That's true, but it does. And we need this that you carry, that Priestess Miriam carried, that is there. I'm always, because I'm so dedicated to liberating Trickster within us all. And then I'm often surprised to encounter people who are pretty hip and everything and then go, oh, but they're not tricksters. They're grand dames or they're, whatever, they don't really want to play equal. And that's, there's room for everybody, as you say, and, you know, but Priestess Miriam was a trickster. I mean, she had great, metis. That's the feminine intelligence power. Yeah. Just, but she was willing to play.
1: Yes.
0: Right?
1: Yes.
0: She was willing to play.
1: My conversations with her, and sometimes if she's much more advanced in everything than I am. So I had, you know, all these long conversations with her, and I'd want to talk about logistics or something like that. She would want to laugh and make jokes.
0: Mm-hmm.
1: And it finally came to me. Yeah. Laughter. Yeah. Laugh. Make jokes. All this other stuff will handle. A lot of it will handle itself if you let it alone, if you don't like prod it, all of the schedules and stuff like that. And how beautiful to be on the phone, to be in person with someone that really wanted to make jokes, really wanted to laugh.
0: But from an informed, spicy, ironic, sees everything.
1: Exactly.
0: Humor. It's real humor.
1: Exactly. Right. Real humor. Somebody hit that too. It was right on a program right before yours, Ursula Nagy. She was talking about... Yeah, okay, the point where tragedy and humor meet. And I thought, oh my God, yeah, because I am writing people now, and I talk so much about joy that is bittersweet.
0: Yeah.
1: And that is where, with the joy, the sweetness is the humor. And it's an informed humor. It denies nothing. It looks at it, though, and goes like, yeah, okay. Well,
0: And let's have Marie Laveau be here too. I love my compadre, Sean Patrick O'Donny, who says, let's see the long ago dead stepping forward to welcome the recently dead. I love that. So when Marie Laveau was born, on the same day as Priestess Miriam, September 10th, so for Marie Laveau, her Mercury was 10 plus Virgo. And when we began this show, the point overhead, the midheaven, was 10 plus Virgo. And the image for that, I love this, is a woman gives each of her children a loaf of bread and a spike of barley and sends them out into the world. The limitless ways that one's inherited spiritual values can find expression. Fearless venturing into the world, dispelling evil and darkness with the light of one's inner goodness. That's very her. Excuse me. It's very moving.
1: Oh, that's so good. Like, thank you for sharing that. Thank you.
0: Yeah.
1: The tears.
0: We're spiraling it
1: and
0: out.
1: And the joy.
0: And I love that the word queen was not originally a snooty hereditary term. It was a word for a woman in her initiated fullness.
1: Oh. Right?
0: So. Yeah, so we can go Priestess Queen Miriam. You know, it was in the Eleusinian Mysteries where everyone, you know, basically ate psilocybe mushrooms and ergot and had a shared community vision in which they saw Persephone descending into the underworld, returning an initiated queen, returning a woman in her initiated fullness. And we go, oh, that's great. That's really great. So, and then just you keep us because we have the wonderful Papa Legba, which is you drumming and Priestess Miriam singing. So we want to leave room for that. It's about 5 minutes. And so whenever you feel to, you know, sort of guide us into Papa Legba and the opener of the gates, right? The guardian of the crossroads where people make important decisions. Do you know the wonderful book, Flash of the Spirit? Do you know that book?
1: Yes, I do.
0: Yeah, it's really great. But he talks about, you know, Legba, who presides over the crossroads, which is where people make decisions that will forever affect their lives. And we're there right now, right? We are there right now. And it's a time of dedicating to weaving a magical basket out of serpents and the power of divination and remembering the world of the Loa and the ancestors. And what did you say that was so great too, which is we are not separate from the ancestors. We are them. Is that what you said?
1: We are them. Yeah. Yeah. We are
0: because
1: the ancestors.
0: Who's also here is Chiron's a little planetoid, but it's the entire history of mentors. Mm-hmm. And so the entire history of it just entered Taurus. The entire history of Earth mentors is part of our restoring a lost condition of spirituality to the world. Yes, for the snake and the Earth and the everything, and it's right next to little asteroid Vesta, which is a flame glyph. And I just learned that our word focus means hearth. It means flame.
1: Oh, isn't that great? God. Okay.
0: We gather our focus when we light the flame dedicated to community well-being, and then everything may proceed. It's very beautiful. So
1: that last conjure that I did when the flame, my head just became a flame in the mirror, and I went like, what? You know, the next to me, there was a flame. Thank you. Oh, my God.
0: Well, yeah, that's where we gather our focus in the flame, you know. And another thing that, because language is all alive, you know, is another friend just taught me that when we say holy moly, which is a good thing, holy moly, moly is the healing herb that Athena gives to Ulysses to keep him safe.
1: Oh.
0: Isn't that great? So when we say holy moly, holy moly, everybody, right? Anyway, that's a good thing. So, do you want to? I think we should play Papa Legba now, so we have room on this side and the other side. Anything you want to say to guide us into your drumming and Priestess Miriam singing Papa Legba?
1: Very quickly, right now, Carolyn, you have shared your tears and your joy with me and with all of us, and we all grow larger in that, Marie Laveau. And Papa Legba, carrying the Makut, the satchel, that bag, that to me includes infinite possibilities.
0: Mm.
1: It's like, call Papa. Yeah, Papa, Papa, come. Papa, Aguye, Papa, Aguye, Papa, your children call your children. Aguye, Aguye, Papa, please come, Papa, come to us. Come to us at this time when we need you. Ago, Papa, Ago. That's it.
0: And open the path for everyone.
1: Open
0: right?
1: the path for everyone.
0: To dree our weird.
1: Yeah, because we are weird. We are weary. We are weary. Yes.
0: Yeah. Yes. All right, so here's our guest, Louis drumming and Priestess Miriam singing, and just go with it. This is Papa Legba. It's powerful, and I send it to my friend who's on the brink. You know, it opens the portals. It opens the path for everybody. So here's Priestess Miriam with Marie Laveau singing Papa Legba. Here we go.

0: That was Priestess Miriam, who has gone backstage. Powerful New Orleans kin to Marie Laveau, born the same day, September 10th. And our wonderful guest, Louis Martini, who was drumming there and who was long accomplice. I love the word accomplice, because you were really an accomplice with Priestess Miriam, right?
1: Yes, thank you. Yes.
0: And then I love what Michael Ventura has a great essay called The Voodoo Roots of Jazz and Rock and Roll. It's really fabulous. But he's writing about Marie Laveau, and just this phrase, he goes, Marie Laveau did not create cultural movements, but a woman of her substance understood what was at stake. She saw a role to be played and played it to the hilt, helping to coalesce a scattered and oppressed people into a moment of cultural ecstasy.
1: Oh,
0: and
1: yes.
0: I love that, because it's like we don't have to create cultural movements. They're coming up out of the earth. You know, mm-hmm. we want to offer ourselves to it, to put up our sails, to cooperate
1: yes.
0: with this larger force. Yeah.
1: Yes, yes. You know, and the Dr. John, too, Marie Laveau, yeah. the folklore has it. I did a really extensive study of Dr. John, because that's Loa of the Drums, the original mm-hmm. Dr. John Martinet, that 1850, right around in there. Yeah, he passed 1885.
0: Wow.
1: And folklore has it that he drummed for Marie Laveau on Congo Square.
0: Oh.
1: Great combination, yeah. And the present Dr. John, that's where he got his name, that's Dr. John, yeah. So it's the Doctor's John to me now, both of them.
0: Right. Well, there were two Marie Laveaus. So the one, yeah. the great voodoo queen, but then her daughter, also Marie Laveau, and that's why you might have said there were many birthdays. But because Marie Laveau was born September 10th, 1801.
1: Yeah.
0: Well, he could have been drumming for her. She would have only been 80-something. I mean, yeah, the 80, 83.
1: Yeah.
0: Sure, that's young. right. And so, and Dr. John Martineau, yeah, we want, you know, all of this richness, you know, which you're keeping alive. And, yeah, and what you were, you know, in your splendid bio that we read at the beginning, too, you know, working with, well, what does it say? But working with the power of the drum with kids in trouble. I can't find the right paragraph, but you know. So the drumming, right? Because Saturn is our authority. It's how we define leadership, and it's our rhythm, you know, and
1: yeah.
0: so to insource okay. our Saturn, it's the beat, it's the rhythm, you know, you know, and when we have our rhythm, you know, we're self-possessed.
1: That's it. That's, yeah. Yeah,
0: and
1: you
0: then
1: know,
0: the rhythm, yeah, you go.
1: Oh, just the older practitioner, the Mardi Gras Indians, one of the chiefs, I heard him say, the drum is the altar.
0: Mm.
1: The drum is the altar, yeah. And for me as a temple drummer, it's got a head, it's got a body, it's got a mouth. You feed the mouth, you clothe the body, and you anoint the head of the drum. Sacred object. Something that moves between dimensions when you play, because you don't play. I don't play the drum. My hands play. If I start thinking about what I'm doing, it just all falls apart. It's a union here. Yeah, with the beat. Like you say, with Saturn, with the follow that. Yeah.
0: Yeah. And union. And something I always use from the Voodoo Roots of Jazz and Rock and Roll, which is our word cool, popularized by jazz musicians in the 40s, is a Yoruba word, kulu kulu, which meant completely responsible. So the cool guy took care of the community, and the cool musician, just as you're invoking, was just the musician, the instrument, and the divine, no overplaying, cool. And in Yoruba, as in English, it means temperature. So now we bring in Obatala, the keeper of the cool head. And so it says, you know, for all of us to imagine our head as cool and move all the heat in the head down to our heart where it belongs. So it's cool head, warm heart, opposite of road rage, hot head, cold heart, cool head, you know, warm heart,
1: hot
0: you know, to be agents of cool. Yeah.
1: Yeah.
0: So, and we're on our way out, but I want to give you just the last minute for any blessing, anything you want to say to spiral forth.
1: Okay. Oh, may Marie come through. May Miriam come through.
0: Mm.
1: May they be in us not just now, but every moment. May the heat of the head move down to the heart. Greatness of heart. Loving kindness. Yeah, that's my religion. Yes, yeah. That's such a beautiful religion. Thank you.
0: Thank you. Thank you, Louis Martini. And thank you always, Kirsten Thomas, wonderful board op, magic person as well. That's really, really great. Okay, so well, let's stay in touch, Louis. This is really great.
1: Yes.
0: This is really great.
1: Thank you.
0: Yes. Okay,
1: thank you.
0: More soon later. More soon later, everybody. Yeah, wonderful.

0: 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It is 1 a.m. coming up next, Guns and Butter.
1: This is Guns and Butter.

0: too much democracy. Therefore, that was the reason for this massive protest, the anti-war movement, et cetera, et cetera. Their analysis of the 60s had to do all with too much democracy, we have to shrink democracy. So the shrinking of democracy, the analogy is planned shrinkage on the housing front, is to undercut the ability of people to organize if you take out their house.
1: I'm Bonnie Faulkner. Today on Guns and Butter, Frank Morales. Today's show, The Squatter Movement, Seizing Housing. Frank Morales is a writer and researcher whose work has been published in Covert Action Quarterly, Global Outlook, and Midnight Notes. He is the author of Police State America, U.S. Military Civil Disturbance Planning. He has written numerous articles, including Non-Lethal Warfare, Operation Garden Plot, The War at Home, Operations Other Than War, and Military Operations in Urban Terrain. Frank Morales is a New York City Lower East Side activist and squatter. Today we explore his work as a grassroots housing activist and leader of the squatter movement in New York City. Frank Morales, welcome.
0: Hi.
1: Frank, in addition to being a writer and a researcher, you describe yourself as a New York City Lower East Side squatter. What is a squatter?
0: Okay, squatter, the way I use the term, is a person or a group of people who, through direct action, secure a place to live. Specifically, on the Lower East Side here and in the Bronx, which is where, you know, I started squatting back in the early 80s, we mean taking abandoned property through seizing that property in the interest of creating housing and doing that collectively and having people who do this collectively organize the resources and the people power to renovate the buildings, to bring them up to code, because a lot of these buildings are trashed in the process of being abandoned. You know, they've either been burnt or whatever, so it requires a lot of work. So basically, by squatting, what we mean is direct action for housing. More sort of philosophically, is that the only way to ensure that people have a human right to a home and that doesn't remain just an abstract concept is to seize the housing. That kind of puts flesh on the bones of the whole issue of housing being a human right. It makes it real through the action of squatting, of realizing that right.
1: When did you start doing this?
0: I started squatting in 1979 in the South Bronx. The South Bronx is an area where there was quite a lot of displacement and destruction of people's housing. I don't know if people are familiar on the West Coast with some of the imagery of places like the South Bronx, where if you can just envision lot after lot, block after block, just leveled as though a bomb had hit. So to be whole neighborhoods, you could stand at a four corners in the Bronx and look in four directions and see nothing but, like, level, empty, brick-strewn lots where people once lived. Well, South Bronx went through this whole process of what we referred to and still do as spatial deconcentration, a form of planned shrinkage, so that when we were up there, there were a number of abandoned buildings that were sealed up and ostensibly were owned by the city. And we saw that under Reaganism, there was no way that people were going to be able to get affordable housing other than through direct action, other than through seizing the housing, renovating it, and then defending it collectively. And so that's what we began to do. So I started that in 1979 in the South Bronx. We took over two buildings there with people in the neighborhood and created housing and also utilized the storefronts for people's businesses and drop-in centers and that kind of thing. But the idea is that when people do it, you're immediately put in a situation of illegality, obviously, because under capitalism, you know, you worship private property, so people, you know, they didn't understand, in some cases, what we were trying to do, but we always felt that people had a moral right which surpasses the right to make profit, the right to survive, the right to life, and so that when we took the buildings, we would organize to defend them because we knew that there would be a reaction, and there was, and so that people... One of the main aspects of organizing around squatting then and still now was to organize the ability to defend yourself. So we relied a lot on each other, building networks of people who were both in the squats and in the neighborhoods that would come out and defend people's right to a home like that. So I started doing squatting up in the South Bronx at that point and moved down to the Lower East Side in 1985 because I grew up in this neighborhood. So, you know, I came back here for that.
1: Were you an organized group that did this when you started doing it in 1979?
0: No, we were neighborhood people who just saw that the buildings were sitting there and that it was clear that more and more people were being displaced. If you lived in the Bronx or in poor communities throughout the country and you could see that people were being pushed out, neighborhoods were burning down, banks were disinvesting from neighborhoods, it was a synergy of effects that was unleashed against these communities. From my perspective, a conscious strategy to depopulate the urban centers of people following the late 60s. They were seen as the terrain of insurrection, and therefore the strategies that were enacted to, the phrase being spatially deconcentrate these communities. We recognized that the only way we were going to survive the effort to displace us from these communities, these are poor, working class, poor people, you know, and artists and so forth and so on, was to seize the buildings directly, manage them ourselves. And we've proven that people can do this. You know, people tend to be able to cooperate if given an opportunity to work collectively together. In fact, that's one of the predominant features of being human, and that if you allow for that, then it's amazing what people can do. So that people manage these buildings, and that's how thing got going. In the Bronx, in the early stages, there was a lot of community support, which was important to sustain them, local benefits in the neighborhood to raise money. I mean, don't forget, in 79 and 80, hip-hop was just really getting going up in this neighborhood. And we had a lot of connections with people in that area who would do, you know, a lot of stuff with us, and we'd raise money, and people who knew other people who needed housing were able to move in to the houses and so forth. So, you know, I've always advocated that people who are having difficulty affording where they're living, yeah, there's approaches that deal with rent strikes and seizing the occupied and vacant apartments and other kinds of strategies. But in terms of the abandonment situation, in areas where is abandonment and so forth, public entities, housing entities that have taken this property over and so on, they should take these properties and organize to defend them and renovate them and create housing for people, not as a way only to meet the short-term goal of creating housing for themselves and those that they're working with, but also to put political pressure on the system, which is set up right now to do nothing in terms of creating any kind of affordable housing for poor people. There isn't a penny of federal money that is going towards creating housing for the poor in this country. So the only way that people are going to get the kind of housing that they need, rather than prisons and shelters, which is another kind of housing that the state is supplying, they're going to have to take it through direct action. So that's what we started doing in the Bronx and then later on down here on the Lower East Side.
1: How would you do this? You would find an abandoned, boarded-up building and what? Just open it up and move in?
0: Yeah, the way that we would do it is that, I've given you kind of a summary. We had a kind of an ABCs of this. You know, we wrote up a lot of this stuff over the years and publish and give it out to people, because there is a bit of a science to it without sounding overly highfalutin. But we would take buildings that looked to be in decent shape and do a kind of reconnaissance, you know, have people go in and check them out, make sure that the buildings were structurally good. And we'd have friends who were architects and others who, you know, would help us do that. So that would be in the early stages. And here in New York, we were always telling people that what we were not about was creating some kind of public spectacle that would be symbolic squatting or something to create a protest and to try to create a media event around making a demand of the city to provide housing, et cetera, et cetera. We were not about making demands. We were about basically working clandestinely to take the housing. Some of us have no confidence in the goodwill of the state to provide housing, and so see the demands as really kind of useless, and it's that using a clandestine approach, we would work in a building for 1, 2, or 3 months before we effectively put on the front door, so to speak. So we'd spend some time analyzing the situation in terms of ownership of the building and get that background information, organize groups of people who were compatible and, you know, who wanted to do this together. In the early stages here in New York, we'd collect mail, have people send mail to themselves or have others send mail at their address, and meet the mailman on the street corner or something like this and begin to create a legal case for residency in the building. Because as people began to move in and actually live there, the powers that be might be interested in pushing them out, and by creating a residency status as opposed to a trespass status. Basically, we took approaches that would ensure the most likely possibility of success. We were about creating housing. We weren't about creating kind of political statement or symbolic this or symbolic that. We took a kind of a paced approach to securing buildings for the long term. So after 2-3 months of clandestine kind of work within the building, both in terms of its immediate renovation, there's immediate needs for electric and water, et cetera, we would then go public, so to speak, and have the front door put on and kind of smoke out whatever opposition was going to be smoked out. And at that point, we'd be prepared to defend ourselves through having created some residency status there, having networked with people in the community to defend the building through public demonstrations and other kinds of approaches. And, you know, all in all, to give it our best shot for maintaining, holding the buildings. And we were successful both in the South Bronx in terms of the movement up there with people on the move and some of the groups that were working up there on it. Down here. Now, in terms of some of the politics of this thing, we always felt that, and to this day, believe that buildings should and are, in fact, autonomous, that we never had any central organizing umbrella or something like this. Each of the buildings was autonomous. The people that worked there and lived there ran it. There was no outside authority to tell them what to do, who to bring in or who to evict or how much money they should put into renovating the building, so that we always maintained a strict autonomy among the various buildings and so on. But what was a centralizing element for us was the collective defense, so that what was referred to as our eviction watch network, which was a phone tree among other things, it was a defense mechanism apparatus, if you will, of the squatter scene down here that essentially constituted our organization. And that was it. It was not that we had any kind of centralized organization. We would have, obviously, a lot of sharing that happened between the buildings, and people would share tools and so forth. And at our peak, we were working in about 22 buildings here on the Lower East Side. We lost a number through arson. We lost some buildings through Giuliani and some of the other mayors. They brought tanks and helicopters and SWAT teams and various approaches. And we, you know, we would mount campaigns to try to push that back. The long and short of it is 11 buildings have survived the onslaught of both yuppiedom and police state attack here in the Lower East Side. And now, to bring it totally up to date on this, is that these 11 buildings have received some kind of normalization from the city, wherein the ownership of these buildings that we're in, which we always felt was illegitimate anyway in terms of the city owning this or the city owning that, but from their point of view, title to our buildings has been transferred to this not-for-profit agency, which ostensibly will manage our sort of finishing renovations in some of the buildings to bring us up to code, and at which point the buildings will be transferred to us legally.
1: Well, it sounds like it's been very successful. I'm speaking with writer, researcher, and urban squatter Frank Morales. I'm Bonnie Faulkner. This is Guns and Butter. Frank, when you talk about collectively defending the buildings, what you mean then is if the police showed up and wanted to evict you, that calls would go out and a large group of people would assemble, and yes. What? Would that sort of intimidate the police?
0: Well, yeah. I mean, it's not about violence. You know, we don't possess the kind of artillery that the SWAT team has. You know, in taking these buildings, we're not unconscious about what our status is in terms of the legal structure in this country. So we need to devise ways that we can defend ourselves. So we, you know, utilized different methods, and one of the things that we did early on was to create an eviction watch list, which was a phone tree that connected all the people in the buildings. And as I said, at one point we had 20-plus buildings, and this is roughly, 30, 40 people, I guess, per building. So it's like that kind of network, and also people in the neighborhood who we'd have a table on the corner of Tompkins Square Park on a Saturday afternoon and ask people who wanted to sign the eviction watch list, so that if in the event that we were being pushed out, they would come to defend us. So they would sign up. People would sign up, and if they couldn't come, then they would be put on a separate list that from work they could call the city authorities who were evicting us. So, in other words, everybody who wanted to help out could help out, depending on where they were and what they could do and so forth. It was a question of organizing for defense. Once people understood, you know, what you were doing, they supported it. Well, obviously, the people in the buildings early on understood that, hey, if I don't support you and your squad, then you're not going to support me and mine. So it's very basic there. So a bunch of people would come out. We would expect all the squatters to come out to support each other. I mean, that was the vibe among people. It's like, you know, that was what, and that's what happened. That's why we were able to bring people out. So if there were two or three cops and some city officials in front of a building standing there with a pad in their hand saying, according to our records, this building belongs to, you know, so-and-so. And we'd say, well, we have mail, we reside here, we've been fixing this building up, and we're not leaving, period. And further than that, we're not letting you in if you don't have a warrant with somebody's name on it. We kind of trained ourselves to respond in this way, and little by little, people would start showing up. People would start chanting. We'd have a crew that had video cameras, and they would be taking pictures of all these people. Inevitably, the cops would kick it upstairs. They'd go to the phone, and they'd call the sergeant or whoever they call and say, boss, we don't know what to do with these guys, squatters. They seem to be, I don't know, they have mail. They got Con Ed bill. I don't know what to do. They wouldn't know what to do, essentially, because, again, when you come outside of the realm of the experience of the enemy, so to speak, they're confused. They don't really know how to respond to you. They've adapted over time, but, again, in general, it's when you come outside the realm of their experience, they don't quite know how to respond to you, and that's what happened. So basically, until the point that the political nature of what we were doing kind of hit home to the powers that be down at City Hall, when it was clear to them that they needed to nip the thing in the bud, then they would, from the top down, instruct the local police to go about and try to push us out, or they'd come, you know, they realized early on because we would defend ourselves. All the buildings had barricades, and we would have means of securing the building so that it wasn't going to be easy. We made it very difficult, and through letting the people know in the community and media releases to the press and so forth, you know, just basically showing people that unless people stood up, there wasn't going to be any housing for people. There wasn't going to be the ability for people to meet their basic needs. So we were trying to provide an example in some ways, but mostly we were organizing to defend ourselves. And, you know, it was effective to a large extent that we were able to maintain the buildings throughout a period of pretty intense repression from 85 to 90. You know, we had a bunch of run-ins with the police as functionaries for the real estate industry or the various mayors' political agendas or what have you.
1: Who owns the buildings that you squat in?
0: Who owns the buildings? Basically, when the abandonment took place, this whole planned shrinkage, when we created all this abandoned housing, which I was alluding to earlier, because the process of squatting emerges out of a situation where there's massive displacement, homelessness, and so forth. So that's the context within it takes place.
1: But, I mean, who were the original owners of the buildings then moved into?
0: Yeah, the thing is that these buildings, take the Lower East Side here, in the 30s, 40s, and 50s, and 60s, a lot of these buildings were owned by what we might refer to as small owners, like, you know,

the early 70s right through the sort of middle and later 70s. And an agency was set up in New York here called Housing Preservation and Development, which is a misnomer. But that agency was set up to basically take in all of these properties that were transferred from small owners into what essentially was a public agency that was going to broker these buildings to the rich over time and land bank them. So these abandoned buildings that were all cinder blocked up were ostensibly owned by the city, right, by the so-called public entity, the Housing Preservation and Development, which along with the housing authority and the public housing, the projects, was the biggest landlord in New York. They had, 100,000 units when we started taking buildings here on the Lower East Side. They owned those buildings ostensibly through this process, which we always maintain was illegitimate and illegal. But essentially, that's how the city became the quote-unquote owner. Now, what they did with these buildings is just warehouse them. They didn't invest a whole lot of money in upgrading them. They just put cinder blocks on them, very often did not put any kind of tarps on the roofs or anything like that. And we're talking hundreds of thousands of apartments here, just block after block after block in different neighborhoods and down here. And the buildings were just sitting there, open to the elements, just sort of rotting away, some for 10, 15, 20 years. All right, so this housing preservation and development is a misnomer. It was about land banking, keeping those buildings off the market, inflating the whole rental thing, and then later on brokering those buildings to the incoming, kind of the yuppie forces and various capital reinvestments and so forth after this whole period of massive disinvestment, redlining on the part of banks, where they wouldn't give those small owners secondary mortgages on their buildings. So it all contributed to this process where there was this massive abandonment and destruction of whole neighborhoods, not to mention arson for profit and, the whole burning down of whole large sections. I mean, there were nights in the Bronx so I could stand on my roof and the sky would be red in some areas. There was a process which I feel was part of a social control mechanism. This wasn't simply the invisible hand of capitalism in the housing market, that there were strategies that were hatched as early as the Kerner Commission report in 68, which dealt with civil disorder in their Chapter 17 of the Kerner Commission report, which dealt with housing. All right, now this is the Civil Disorder Commission dealing with civil disorder, namely riots, so-called riots in the cities, and they have Chapter 17 deals with housing. And in there, they advocate a process of dispersal of the urban poor, forcing them out of the cities. What later was recognized to be this program known as spatial deconcentration. The concept and the mechanisms of this program was put forth by Yolanda Ward and the people from the Grassroots Unity Conference, Yolanda Ward being a black 22-year-old Howard University student who, along with some others, expropriated these documents from HUD, which referred to spatial deconcentration and the whole notion of displacing large numbers of poor people from the urban centers for fear that they pose a threat to the stability of America. At this point, 1967, don't forget, there were so-called riots in 109 cities in 1967 alone. So that the housing question, as it related to the issue of social control, became an operative aspect of the politics and the strategy of squatting both in the Bronx and on the Lower East Side here. We saw squatting as an antidote in some respects, not only to the short-term housing needs, but this whole process of spatial deconcentration that people had to defend themselves on the street in actual concrete ways to create communities of resistance, to resist not only the displacement, because if you think of it metaphorically, if a big fist comes down in a neighborhood and smashes a densely populated poor community in, let's say, Harlem, and all those people go shooting out of this dense fist, if you see it visually, and they're shooting out all over the place, well, those people have to be, where are they going to go, right? Well, what we saw is that the process of spatial deconcentration, of planned shrinkage, of creating massive hundreds of thousands, if not millions, of homeless people and displaced people around the country was the parallel strategy that went along with that was the creation of the shelter system around the country. The shelter system emerged in the late 70s, early 80s, during this period following massive destruction of neighborhoods all throughout the late 60s and through the 70s. The federal shelter system was set up to, in a sense, reconcentrate all those people who had been pushed out of the urban centers, at least a good portion of them, who were now known as, quote-unquote, homeless people. They were never referred to as displaced former tenants. They were now this new breed of person, a homeless person, which by now is a genocidal aspect
when people are

0: forced to live on the street or in shelters and so forth, the life expectancy rate in the shelter system is much lower than it is for the so-called normal population. The incidence of AIDS and TBs in the shelter is double what it is outside of the shelters, that it becomes really clear that, you know, the whole process of social control, spatial deconcentration, forcing people out of the inner cities and creating this homeless population as a form of state repression is also an element of genocide. When you're thinking in terms of the seriously ill effects that people who are faced with this situation, you know, how they're living. So our strategy in terms of squatting had to do with survival, particularly in poor communities, had to do with, you know, empowerment to the degree that we're able to defend the buildings and so forth. And only secondarily, but still important, has to do with deconstructing the ideology, the sanctification of private property, that somehow the right to make a profit on a building, to speculate on buildings, this whole real estate gambit, you know, where people, this building was built, you know, that you're living in, you know, 60 years ago, has been paid for 15 times already, but this whole speculative process as it affects the housing market, that the whole thing was a sham, that squatting effectively could concretely and practically halt the process of speculation where it was occurring. In other words, in our buildings, there's been no speculation. The Lower East Side is completely gentrified, or at least in large segments of it are. And yet, that speculation passed over us. We were able to, you know, maintain our buildings as affordable and so forth. And this is what we're saying, is that the only way we're going to be able to really maintain our right concretely to a home that's affordable to people who fall within the kind of lower income working class category at this point in time is to seize it and to organize effectively to defend it.
1: So you are saying that spatial deconcentration was consciously planned, carried out, and it's actually referred to in this 1968 Kerner Commission report?
0: Yeah, if you go to the Kerner Commission report, which again was officially titled the National Commission on Civil Disorder, if I'm not mistaken, something like that. Again, it was set up in 68, and half of its participants were military and police people. According to the executive order which set it up under President Johnson, they were set up not only to study the causes of riots, so-called riots, and to deal with short-term solutions to riots, and that's where the Army Task Force, part of the Kerner Commission, came in terms of the use of non-lethal weapons and the setting up of Operation Garden Plot, which deals with civil disturbance planning and so forth. But Chapter 17 of that report deals specifically with the issue of housing and was authored by Anthony Downs. Anthony Downs, who has a long counterinsurgency history dealing with social control elements, police elements within poor communities, he authored that chapter and in there advocates a dispersal strategy for the urban centers. You know, this whole notion of, in a book that he wrote called Opening Up the Suburbs, which he advocated not only pushing people out of these poor communities as though the suburbs were going to be welcoming them with open arms. In any case, if you look at that chapter, then you get a sense of the direction that these counterinsurgency strategies, essentially, were looking to implement vis-a-vis housing. Most people have a difficult time bridging the question of housing and the whole notion of social control, particularly as it deals with kind of militaristic-sounding kinds of approaches. But if you looked at areas like the South Bronx and then realized, you know, these bombed-out areas and so forth, and realized that this was happening nationally across the country, to suggest that this was just some kind of invisible process that was not, you know, part of some sort of conscious strategy, particularly if you read Chapter 17 in the Kerner Report, is foolhardy. So, I mean, our analysis basically led us to position that squatting was a defensive tactic, on the one hand, to defend against this forced removal and to hold land and also to deconstruct, you know, ideologically the reverence for capitalism and private property, but at the same time to create communities of resistance, areas where people could organize in other areas as well. The reason being that these urban centers were under attack was because they were, in the late 60s, organizing effectively. The numbers of various liberation movements, as Black Panthers, the Young Lords, and various other peace, justice, liberation movements in the urban centers, well, this was a threat. And the way to eliminate that threat, in part, whereas the Kerner Commission, Johnson's executive order, mandated long-term solutions to riots. Well, long-term solutions to a riot in Harlem might be to displace a third of the population, which is essentially what they did.
1: I'm speaking with writer, researcher, and urban squatter Frank Morales. I'm Bonnie Faulkner. This is Guns and Butter. Now, Frank, you say that the spatial deconcentration strategy led to the creation of a shelter system. Is this shelter system a national system?
0: Yeah, the spatial deconcentration, the pushing people out, forcing people out of communities led to the shelter system. If you look at the creation of the shelter system nationally, particularly under FEMA, the Federal Emergency Management Agency chairs a board which oversees the shelter system across the country. They saw homelessness as an emergency management situation. So the shelter system was set up as separate and distinct from any kind of approach to dealing with housing. For instance, in New York here, these large-scale barracks were created where, you know, you'd have like a gymnasium full of cots, and you'd have people just sleeping on these cots in these barracks, right? That form of sheltering people, who mostly happen to be poor, black and Latino people, that approach would have been illegal prior to 1979 or, you know, in the early 80s. Basically, what occurred was that there were suits that were made, legal approaches, by, for instance, groups like the National Coalition for the Homeless in 79 and 80 in Washington, D.C., which is the same time FEMA is actually set up in Washington, D.C. in 79 and 80. But in any case, the suit that took place sued the city administration here in New York around the right to shelter, when in fact the New York State Constitution guarantees a right to a home. Now, the suit was not around a right to a home, right? So the state was not forced to create housing for homeless people or people who were underhoused. The suit was around a right to shelter. And what that did was to create the legislative infrastructure for the shelter system, which heretofore had been illegal, inhumane. In other words, you couldn't put people who were homeless in a barracks before the Coalition for the Homeless sued for the right to shelter as separate and distinct from the right to a home. So in any case, the National Coalition for the Homeless emerging at this point, along with FEMA, which oversees the national board, which oversees the shelter system nationally, you know, add to that the actual day-to-day life within these barracks places. I refer to it as low-intensity detention center. Anyone who's been to them would recognize that. I mean, these are places that, you know, there's video surveillance apparatuses, you know, everywhere you look. They're like prisons. The guys are, and women are told they have to leave at 7 or 8 or 9 in the morning, and they can come back in only as late as so-and-so, and their lives are strictly regimented. That, as I said before, the life expectancy of people who are in these shelters as well as people who are living on the streets, and who knows how many people won't go into these shelters. There have been studies. There was a study done by some medical people here in New York about this whole question of the shelter system. In any case, the approach has been towards controlling, detaining, isolating, disempowering people who, you know, were displaced in this area, and FEMA and the shelter system sort of came into being as part of that strategy.
1: I don't think that most people know that shelters used to be illegal. I didn't know that.
0: Yeah, it wouldn't have been possible for the city of New York to, quote-unquote, house people or shelter people in a barrack-style approach. There are various what are called warrant of habitability laws. They wouldn't have met the standards that are required to make it a legal housing situation. So that the right to shelter suit forced the city's hand, quote-unquote, to put people in barracks where they could be more closely monitored, where the incidence of AIDS and TB would be much higher than it was on the street, and so on. That's just the objective circumstances of it. I mean, I tend to think that that was part of the strategy to avoid people organizing around the right to a home rather than a right to shelter, which confuses people, but they're quite different.
1: Could you talk a little bit more about how spatial deconcentration was accomplished? It sounded like there were small businesses who could not continue and had to either sell out or go bankrupt. Was this an attack on the middle and lower middle class in the city centers after the riots of the 60s?
0: Yeah, I mean, I think that it was very clear in the late 60s and 70s that a lot of the small owners were not able to maintain their buildings. And there were various things that took place. The most telling was the whole process of redlining on the part of banks. So, for instance, somebody who had a building here on 10th Street and Avenue B since the 20s had been getting their mortgages refinanced or what have you by the local bank and had the relationship with the bank and so forth all those years, suddenly the bank was not willing to refinance their loan. And people who own buildings were not necessarily making money on rents. They were making any kind of profit that they could put back into the building if they were honorable from the refinancing that the bank would give them on their mortgage based on the upwardly spiraling value of their building, et cetera, et cetera. In any case, when the banks decided that they would no longer make loans or refinance mortgages in particular neighborhoods, right, and the concept redlining refers to, you know, a map inside of a bank president's office or something where they have a red line drawn around the neighborhood and they say, well, we're not giving any loans to that neighborhood. So the reality of it was that there was massive disinvestment on the part of certain banks targeting certain neighborhoods. They wouldn't make loans in those neighborhoods, even if they were situated in those neighborhoods. When I was living in the South Bronx in 1980, we went to a Citibank on the corner of 149th Street and 3rd Avenue, right in the center of the South Bronx, and we went into their bank, and through the Community Reinvestment Act, you're able, a public citizen is able to go into a bank and demand to see their community reinvestment portfolio, which basically lists the loans that they've made in that neighborhood. Okay? I think you can still do this. And they literally have to supply you with a little table and light and all that, and you can look through this. In any case, the bank on 149th Street and 3rd Avenue in the South Bronx that year made, I think it was like 150 loans like that. 149 of those loans were made to Westchester County people, which is, if you're familiar with New York, it's like the South Bronx is very poor, and then the Westchester is very wealthy. So this bank was obviously utilizing the funds that were coming into it from the small savings that people had in that community, since it's a poor neighborhood, and utilizing those funds but not giving anything back. If a person came in for a loan or some small business or some person who had a building who was looking to get their roof fixed and needed a loan, they couldn't get those. There was disinvestment. You couple this with other kinds of effects. Sanitation pickup suddenly decreased. They were picking up garbage three times a week. Then they only picked it up one time a week. There was all kinds of drugs that were coming into these neighborhoods at this point. Down here on the Lower East Side, you could stand, you know, in any of the four corners down here, and it was like a market. And people would be limos lined up, and people would be just scoring left and right. And everybody knows now that there was, you know, in some cases, some, like, collusion between the local so-called law enforcement and the drug pushers. So, I mean, you had this whole process. You have all these, what is referred to as a synergy of effects in these communities, which led to the destruction of these neighborhoods. The physical destruction. So, you know, when you're dealing on that level, there are certain military analogies that are not so far off, particularly when you're looking at a phrase like spatial deconcentration, which is a HUD term. It's used in some HUD documents. Others refer to planned shrinkage, or Downs in the Kerner Commission talks about dispersal, dispersing these urban populations and so forth. The process led to the complete destruction of certain communities, the disenfranchising of large numbers of people because you can't vote if you're sort of on the move, you're a migrant, you don't have any address. And eventually, you know, the sort of if not worse, the reconcentration of people within these barrack-style so-called shelter system, which is a low-intensity detention center.
1: And the destruction of these neighborhoods, it sounds quite clearly, was done purposefully. This was a conscious plan. I think that's what's so shocking.
0: If you look at the period, in 1967, 68, 69, in there was great fear among the corporate elite and their henchmen at the Pentagon and in Congress that insurrection was breaking out. You know, maybe hard to recall what this was like, but they were very concerned that the ship of state was on rocky terrain. By 1975, the Trilateral Commission, David Rockefeller's European, Japanese, American think tank issued the Crisis in Democracy report, you know, authored by Samuel Huntington, NYU Press, 1975, which concludes with a statement that, therefore, there are potentially desirable limits to the indefinite extension of political democracy. That there are limits to the indefinite extension of political democracy. I mean, this is the sense that they had at that point was that there was what Huntington referred to in that report, trilateral report, as an excess of democracy. There was too much democracy. Therefore, that was the reason for this massive protest, the anti-war movement, et cetera, et cetera. Their analysis of the 60s had to do all with too much democracy. We have to shrink democracy. So the shrinking of democracy, the analogy is planned shrinkage on the housing front, is to undercut the ability of people to organize if you take out their house. The same trilateral report referred to the ominous equation from their perspective of education and political participation. Huntington at one point argues in the book that, there seem to be studies that black political participation is equated to black people going more to college. So by shrinking one, we might shrink the other. I mean, this is the kind of analysis these people made. The book is basically a blueprint for counter-revolution. And what you're seeing in terms of the attack on the ability of poor working class people to move into higher education and so forth grows right out of this period. It's a counter-revolutionary strategies that deal in the issue of social control in terms of communities or on the housing question, on questions of health care, the availability of work, jobs, etc. It's all part of, from my perspective, it's all part of a counterinsurgency that grew out of this period and is still with us. I think these same notions are still operative in some senses, is more pronounced now. It's hard for people to recognize that the kinds of things that took place in community after community after community around this country in terms of the displacement of massive numbers of people and the emergence of homeless population as being anything other than some invisible consequence of economy alone. You know, from the left point of view, well, capitalism doesn't want to supply housing for poor people, and that's why there's so many poor people and so forth and so on. Well, I think that if GM from its board headquarters can sit there and define the color of its left bumper from its boardroom right down to the shop floor, that's not a conspiracy. The elite is capable of organizing in its own self-interest and seeing that, particularly if you read reports coming out of the Kerner Report, which advocate these dispersal programs, it seems to me it's more likely that this is part of a conscious effort. At this point, we've seen the effect of it, the complete destruction of whole communities, the warehousing of people in shelter system, and at this point, given the kind of evolutionary kind of deleterious effects on people's health over a sustained period in terms of being homeless and so forth, that there's a genocidal aspect to it as well. So, I think that people really need to look very closely about what we're dealing with in terms of homelessness and so forth. It's an issue of state repression. It's not the invisible hand of economy or, you know, the sort of moral problem with the poor or God's wrath upon poor people or any number of kind of superstitions. This is a conscious strategy to keep people off balance. And, you know, if it was about providing that it was not about that, it's much more expensive, for instance, to maintain the shelter system than it is to provide the housing. In New York here, we have these so-called welfare hotels and so forth. It's everyday knowledge that there's massive amounts of fraud and money and all kinds of waste in these places. It's like what we hear about the prisons. It costs $150,000 a year to keep one inmate in a jail when we could build them a house, send them to school, and so forth and so on. That's the point. It's not about that. It's about social control. It's about genocide. It's about disempowerment. So this is counterinsurgency within the context of housing. We need to break down the separations that we have in terms of these categories and begin to see some of these questions in a new way.
1: Frank, could you tell us again the name of the book you referred to? I think people would be interested in that.
0: Yeah, I think it's something that everyone should have in their library. It's called Crisis in Democracy. It's NYU Press. It's out of print, but these days maybe people know, can find these things. NYU Press, 1975. It's very worthwhile reading. You hear a lot about the Trilateral Commission from some of the more esoteric, sects, but it's real. I mean, there's this report, and it's interesting to me that it was authored by Samuel Huntington, who currently is pushing this whole clash of civilizations, and, you know, he's one of these people they constantly sort of recirculate, you know. He's kind of one of the intellectual although it's an oxymoron, I mean, in terms of his politics and moral viewpoint. But in any case, it's the crisis in democracy, the final report of the Trilateral Commission, and it's, I think the subtitle is On the Governability of Society or something like that. It's basically dealing with the question of how to maintain the ship of state amidst the quote-unquote distemper, which is another word for protest of the period. And again, this is in 1975, so they're looking back, analyzing, making recommendations in terms of reducing the educational availability for blacks. It talks about the media as being a problem during Vietnam. You see where that's wound up. So it kind of lays out strategies. That and the Kerner Commission report, which I'd also recommend, particularly Chapter 17, if people are interested in the housing question as it relates to civil disorder. Again, we have to break down separation between these categories and begin to see exactly what's going on. So I would recommend both of those. And the Kerner Commission report, you know, you really want to get the original, the New York Times version, kind of like the Warren Commission version. That's okay, but it's less accurate. So you need the government printing office version of the Kerner Commission report, particularly Chapter 17.
1: I'm speaking with writer, researcher, and urban squatter Frank Morales. I'm Bonnie Faulkner. This is Guns and Butter. Frank, I wanted to finish up with your personal experience in New York City. You mentioned that there are 11 buildings now that are occupied and perhaps owned by a nonprofit, but that in the process over the past few decades, several buildings were lost to arson.
0: Yeah.
1: Could you tell us a little bit about what happened now? Were some of the buildings attacked by the city?
0: Well, I wouldn't say they were attacked by the city. They were basically people who either are working in the interests of real estate people who saw us as a problem. Because don't forget, if people on a block recognize that, hey, some people took over those buildings and they're still there and so on, you create a model. You know, you inspire people to begin to move outside of the real estate game. And that once you begin to create an environment in a neighborhood that is not friendly to speculation. See, I mean, real estate people come into a neighborhood, they look, and if there's three or four squats on that block, they may not want to invest in that block. And it creates like a geometric effect. So it's very dangerous from the point of view of these real estate people.
1: You had mentioned Mayor Giuliani, and that when he was mayor there in New York City, that several of the buildings were attacked. Maybe I misunderstood you.
0: Well, we were in a couple of cases. In 1989, we had a building on 8th Street here that suffered an arson. And when I say that, it was, you know, you could smell the gasoline. The fire department came, and it was determined that it was an arson and so on and so forth. And we commenced to try to defend the building, and we had a major showdown with the police on that. Just to give people a sense of what went down there, the night when it was finally determined that they were going to demolish the building, they surrounded not only the building with riot cops and so forth, but for four or five square blocks in the neighborhood, there was a cop posted every 10 feet, just a complete neighborhood. And in order to get home, you had to show ID. It was a sort of a martial law situation. In another case, we had a tank roll down 13th Street, an armored personnel carrier, along with SWAT teams and automatic rifles and helicopters, basically an all-out kind of military assault. The FEMA truck would be there coordinating communications and so on. I mean, these were, from our perspective, kind of police state military-style operations. So we had a number of confrontations, and at that time, hundreds of people would come out from the neighborhood. We would get involved in, you know, kind of pushing and shoving with the police to defend the house. And some of those times were rough in the sense that, you know, we were not always able to withstand the kind of police repression that came down. We lost some buildings that way and had to watch them be demolished. But at the same time, we won the war in a sense because it would create so much negative publicity and would also give the city a sense that, hey, every time we make a move and try to take one of these buildings, it sets us back so much that they were unable after a period of time to just continually come at us because we kept the resistance up.
1: Frank, is there anything else that you would like to add that people need to know about this subject?
0: I just think that the important thing for people to know is that it's possible for people to work together. You know, people would say to us, well, you don't have the ability to renovate those buildings. You're not going to get people to work together who don't know each other. You know, there's all this kind of stuff. And that's the thing, is that if people have the audacity and the ability, the vision, to make this move, to look at the building, do some research, get in there and start working on it, then people will realize how much power they have. And, you know, there's no way of knowing that unless you take action. It's like we're saying, there's no human right to a home unless it's in some abstract realm somewhere. You make it real. And once you make it real and people feel it, and I can't begin to explain to you what it feels like to function within a context of, and not to sound, you know, whatever, but it's freedom to get outside of the claws of this whole speculation in housing market, this whole profit-making off of the land. You know, the land can't be bought and sold. People's right to a home is literally that. But, you know, that whole thing which everybody lives with, if people could just taste what it's like to live free of that and to understand that it's not just to pay, you know, a 50% or 75% or whatever, like a lot of poor working class people are paying these rents and so forth. The whole thing is a fraud. And if we organize to take buildings and to take land and create housing as a human right and do it collectively, there's no amount of police that can stop it once it's really gotten going. This is a phenomenon that's taking place around the world. I mean, the idea of people seizing the resources to create housing for themselves is the dominant movement in the world. And I'm not an extreme statement. There are more people moving from the rural areas to the urban centers over the last 10, 15 years than any other mass movement of people in history. The largest migration of human beings ever in the history of the planet is taking place currently, and it's a move from rural to urban. That's a lot of reasons. There's a lot of militarism, agriculture being bought up by the big corporations, et cetera, et cetera. People are coming into the cities. There's this large move. No urban center around the world is equipped to deal with housing people, particularly poor people, whether it's Nairobi, whether it's Lima, whether it's New York City. So things are no different here than they are in other places in terms of the ability or the willingness of the municipality to supply housing for poor and working class people that they can afford. So that's happening all over the planet. And what's happening as a result of that is that squatting is the predominant way that 75% of poor people around the world are currently housing themselves. Three-quarters of the housing that poor people are living in around the world, three-quarters, this is according to the United Nations Office on Human Settlements, three-quarters of the housing that they're currently living in, they made themselves. I mean, to me, that's a phenomenal statement, both in a positive and negative way, but the fact is that most people, poor people who are living in a house, it's a house they created. They made themselves. They've seized their squatting. They're moving to seize their right to survive. But it's also a right to life as opposed to mere survival under some exploitive rental situation. Because that's the thing that I was referring to before, is that in terms of moving in this way, that you understand what it is to live and not to just survive as sort of a slave to some, you know, greedy landlord. And I think that the more people and tenants as well realize this and begin to organize rent strikes in order to finance squats and begin to collaborate, because these are processes that create a negative environment for real estate speculation. It's a campaign of dissuasion, of getting real estate interests and not interested in your community. You start seizing land, and right away, they're not going to want to be there. This is something that I've always wanted to communicate to people about the possibilities that exist in terms of squatting, you know, kind of direct action for housing.
1: And Frank, as a squatter, I assume you don't pay rent.
0: No, we don't pay rent. What we do is we pool our financial resources. That, you know, people always said that, well, you guys just don't want to pay rent, et cetera, et cetera. But the thing is that if we have to fix a roof and you have to put in some joists, these are 23-foot long, big, heavy beams, and if we have to put those in, nobody's giving us any money for this. We have to buy them. So basically, the monies that are used in the squats are to renovate the buildings and to renovate our houses, to create community spaces, community kitchens, to create areas that are public in terms of cafes and things like that, to organize in the context of freedom, not to give our money away to some landlord under the guise that they, quote-unquote, own the building, when it was built by, you know, some Italian, Yiddish, Irish people in this neighborhood 50, 60, 70 years ago, and has been bought and paid for 15,000 times over already. The whole speculation is just it's a fraud. It's a moral obscenity to have people paying out all this money to these people so that they can just sort of participate in greed, which is not healthy. It's not good for them. It's not beneficial to anyone. And So it's like if people begin to get a hold of this and understand that it's a model for people in all kinds of places, all in different parts of the world, and it's happening all over the world, and that, you know, it's a way for to empower communities. So I'm always suggesting to people that work in the housing area and so forth to begin to look seriously at this whole idea of squatting and direct action approaches to some of these areas and other creative means of utilizing rent strikes and other kinds of approaches to get housing. It's clear the federal government and the powers that be have no interest in creating affordable housing for people. They're only interested in big profits and gentrification and, you know, the kind of yuppie thing.
1: Yes, the problem is very severe here in California. The housing is so extremely expensive that it's basically has the population terrorized, in my view.
0: Yeah, in other parts of the country or in other parts of the world where you don't have abandoned structures, per se. I'm getting very sort of particular about it now, but if you're dealing in a situation where there's just fields and so forth, like in Lima or in Mexico City or in different parts of the world where squatting is done, well, they have a different approach because obviously they're not dealing with abandoned buildings. They're dealing with whole stretches of land where they go in, and in the course of a week or two, they create whole communities. So, you know, it's a level of organization that they've taken on, and they're implementing it and creating housing for themselves. Where there's a will, there's a way. People just have to get over the fear, the kind of ideological fixation on private property, and, oh, this is somehow not right, and this kind of thing, and begin to feel what it's like to be free, feel what it's like to live outside of that speculation, that extortion racket that people assume is it exists, therefore it's right. Well, it's not. People can begin to feel that and feel their power in organizing for these kind of direct action takeovers and creating housing for themselves and collectively defending it.
1: Well, that's so inspiring. Thank you so much, Frank.
0: Well, thank you, Bonnie.

I've been speaking with author and housing activist Frank Morales. Today's show has been The Squatter Movement, Seizing Housing. Today's show was from November 2003. Frank Morales can be reached by email at frm@panix.com. That's frm@panix.com. 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

0: 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On this episode of Code Pink Radio, Terry Matson of Code Pink's Latin America team talks about resistance to the U.S. masquerade as protector of Latin America, where the Department of War has launched the Shield of the Americas military alliance under the guise of fighting drug cartels. Next, Liz Jackson, legal director of K-12 Legal Defense, on that organization's challenge to the Zionist masquerade as protector of Jewish safety in its war on schools and colleges that dare to protest U.S.-Israel genocide in Gaza. I'm Marcy Winograd, so glad to be here with you on Code Pink Radio with Terry Matson, podcaster extraordinaire of WTF is going on in Latin America, longtime Code Pink activist coming to us from Mexico City. Welcome to Code Pink Radio, Terry.
1: Thank you. So nice to be with you.
0: Yes. You know, I'm really excited to talk to you about Mexico and Central America because Mexico's right next door. Yeah. I'm in California, right next door. And we don't hear enough about what's happening there. And it's exciting, in terms of your leadership, Claudia Sheinbaum. And certainly it's a change, a much needed change from what we're seeing with the Trump administration. So let's start with the threat from the Trump administration to dominate, control the entire hemisphere with this Department of War Shield of the Americas and its military wing, the Counter Cartel Coalition. What are we talking about here?
1: So we have two. Can I first just give a plug for Claudia Sheinbaum? She is supported by 72% of the voting population in Mexico, and she's one of the most respected national leaders across the planet. So we have to give her credit for how she presents herself to her people and to the rest of the world. And, you know, she walks a pretty, delicate balance between the United States and her own country and what is south of Mexico as well. So, she deserves a lot of credit. How she maintains an even keel with.
0: Yes, I often say, why can't we have Claudia Sheinbaum as our president? Why do we have this jerk, this omnicidal jerk in the White House? We know who I'm talking
1: about. Well, he's serving a role for the people who want to change the hemisphere. And what he's doing is not anything new. I think what we're going to be discussing, the Shield of the Americas and the American Counter Cartel Coalition, these are not things that just all of a sudden happened January 20th, 2025. And there's a lot of infrastructure behind them, military infrastructure specifically, diplomatic infrastructure, and also, you know, the grooming of presidential candidates that have taken over leftist countries and have now turned them to right-wing countries. So, that doesn't all happen in 18 months. This is a decades-long project that has now been overtly unmasked in front of us. And to a certain degree, I think that's a good thing. It's woken a lot of people up and it's made a lot of people, realize what U.S. foreign policy is towards Latin America and the Caribbean. And that isn't necessarily a bad thing, but how we push back has got to, be much more aggressive, in my opinion. So let's talk about these two structures that are being used to organizationally and physically, militarily take over the hemisphere. The one is the Shield of the Americas, which was introduced by the Department of War in March, April of this year. And, I'm reading a book on Mexico right now and the U.S. has it. We're in the year 1906 at this point in the timeline in the book. And the U.S. does have a Department of War in 1906. So it's not new. It's a reversion to our old aggressive ways. So anyway, we've got these two structures. 19 countries belong to the Shield of the Americas and the Counter-Cartel Coalition. The most recent country being, the most recent member being Colombia, and that membership happened almost immediately after the new Colombian right-wing president was inaugurated on 7 August. I think Colombia joined on the 12th of August. So they're the latest member. The countries that are not members include Brazil, Cuba, Mexico, Nicaragua, and Venezuela. They are not members for several reasons. First and foremost, they are not willing to relinquish all or a portion of their sovereignty, which being specifically part of the Counter-Cartel Coalition would allow U.S. troops on the ground in foreign countries to fight cartel violence. And, you know, this cartel violence is used to destabilize nations internally, and then you call for help and you get U.S. troops into your country that you're never going to get back out again. So you have these 5 countries that don't want to relinquish any portion of their sovereignty, and they're also still diplomatically aligned with Cuba. So they are the ones pushing back to varying degrees against this hemispheric takeover of the U.S. with the help of Israel. A lot of, and this includes Mexico, a lot of nations do receive military arms, do purchase military arms from Israel. And that, unfortunately, Mexico is one of those countries. And again, that's nothing new. I remember being in Guatemala in 1984, and we saw Galils, you know, with the military. And Galils are Israeli manufactured, firearms of varying caliber. So those are the 5 countries pushing back. Brazil is the largest economy in Latin America, followed by Mexico. One of the things that they have recently done is to deny U.S. State Department officials from entering the country under the auspices of investigating the electoral system in Brazil. Brazil has presidential elections in October. Lula kicked off his campaign on Sunday, and it was the end of July that the visas of 2 U.S. State Department officials were denied. And they were specifically denied because the Brazilian government did not want them in any way influencing election results. And this is what happened in Honduras. There was a narrative from the U.S. that was causing doubts among the actual the physical electoral system. And also there was an overt support for the candidate who won, actually. So Brazil saw that, didn't want that in their country, and they denied those 2 State Department officials access to the country. So that's one of the things going on. With Cuba, we all know Cuba is still resisting the blockade. I don't know how. I was there in March and on the Code Pink delegation that went, and I hadn't been there in a number of years. And it's shocking. There's really no other way to describe it but a war zone, and not a war zone by the Cuban government or the people living there, but it's overtly an attack from the outside. And the hardship on, I mean, just imagine not having, you know, electricity for days on end, multiple times. You know,
0: yes, we've been talking about that, you know, a lot at Code Pink. We've had programs about this. I wanted to ask you a couple of things about, well, first of all, Mexico. What is Mexico doing vis-a-vis Cuba?
1: Oh, well, Mexico is still sending humanitarian aid fairly regularly. What they are not sending is petroleum. They are, or at least not to the state. There are some shipments going for private sector purchase. But the Russians aren't even selling to the Cuban state at this point. They did have one shipment arrive earlier in the year. But the state doesn't have access to petroleum. Private sector does. And it's very limited, but the private sector can buy petroleum. And, you know, that is so clearly a neoliberal takeover of the economy.
0: So the United States has said, Cuba, you as a state cannot purchase, you're sanctioned and you cannot purchase oil, but private companies operating inside Cuba can. They're not sanctioned.
1: As long as they're not sanctioned. I mean, I think some of the most recent sanctions affected the remaining major hotel resort chains that were doing business in Cuba. The European ones, I believe, are no longer there. So,
0: Carrie, I want to go back to our conversation about the Shield of the Americas, which is the Trump administration's culmination of a decades-long effort to control Latin America, the hemisphere, the entire hemisphere. You mentioned these five countries that were pushing back and not part of this coalition. You said Brazil, Cuba, Mexico, Nicaragua, Venezuela. Now, Venezuela, to me, that's interesting because I'm reading that, you know, the United States, so the Trump administration, Marco Rubio, heck said they've kidnapped Maduro. They've kidnapped Maduro and his wife. They're holding him in a prison. Yeah. And meanwhile, they basically hijacked the money from the exports and the imports. Any money that Venezuela is reaping goes into Marco Rubio's account, I guess, not his personal account, but some account.
1: And all the gold that's been held in the Bank of London is going to be transferred to the United States to pay.
0: So how is it that Venezuela, which my understanding is they're dropping out of the, as a signatory to the International Criminal Court under pressure from Marco Rubio, how is it that Venezuela is one of the five that's pushing back?
1: There's segments of Venezuelan society that are pushing back. Venezuela is not formally part of the Shield of the Americas, although I believe that's more of a technicality than anything else because the U.S. military is there, the State Department's there, U.S., you know, trade is there, everyone's there, the Israelis are there, and Venezuela is reconstructing its diplomacy with Israel. So I would say Venezuela is kind of not really. It's more of a technicality.
0: You said there are only five pushing back. Does that mean that all of these other countries, I don't know, I'm looking at Ecuador, Peru, Argentina, Chile.
1: Ecuador's part of the Shield of the Americas. Peru is.
0: And so the Shield of the Americas, that means that they're going to welcome U.S. troops, that they're going to welcome U.S. intervention, monitoring of their elections. Is that what I'm understanding?
1: It's a security. I would say it's Monroe Doctrine 2.0 on steroids, because really it isn't in theory much different than the Monroe Doctrine and the Roosevelt Corollary. It's basically masked off at this point, and it is a hemispheric project, and it is specifically the Arctic to the equator, but other participants as well. So you can see how when you look at the Arctic and what natural resources are there, and that the Arctic, the ice sheet is opening for shipping and trade. So you can see how and this is where Greenland and, you know, plays in to the Shield of the Americas and the U.S. wanting Greenland and also Canada and all the way down to at least the equator, which includes Venezuela, Colombia, Ecuador, Panama. They're all members.
0: You know, I'm sitting here listening to you and I'm thinking, haven't they learned anything from this U.S. assault on Iran, where the military bases in Bahrain and these oil-rich nations are being attacked in retaliation for hosting these U.S. troops and allowing their bases to be used? Latin American leaders or their people, do they think that hosting U.S. troops is going to protect them?
1: Well, the project is to keep foreign interests out, which was the original Monroe Doctrine, you know, 1.0 also, to keep foreign influence out. And so in this era, in this incarnation, those foreign interests are specifically China, Iran, and Russia, and principally trade, infrastructure development, and military.
0: Let's talk about Colombia. Colombia just experienced this devastating earthquake, and now we see Israel is involved in reconstruction. The United States is involved, but Mexico is not allowed, or they're not going to accept any aid from Mexico.
1: Well, they have accepted humanitarian aid. What happened was that they did not accept the search and rescue, the human assets. They accepted the humanitarian aid, but they didn't accept, you know, the search and rescue teams. And under the auspices of those teams needing to be credentialed, whatever that means, it's kind of a nebulous thing. The laughable part of that is Mexico has sent search and rescue teams to 92 countries. 92. They're some of the best in the world, principally because of the 1985 earthquake suffered in Mexico City in 1985 in Mexico City. Yeah. And so those teams come out of that experience. They're some of the best in the world. Some would argue the best in the world.
0: So do you think Colombia's rejection of Mexico's search and rescue teams has to do with Mexico, with the president of Mexico critical of Israel?
1: Yes, and also not a member of the Shield of the Americas, which is all part of the package. And it's all, you know, those are all variables of the hemispheric project. So these are basically forms of interventionism punishment, so to speak. Okay, you're not one of our 19, so, you know, we're going to make it difficult for you to participate. And that is done with, you know, economic means such as sanctions, blockades. It's done with diplomatic tools such as denying and visas, revoking visas, which has been done in Mexico. It's been done in Nicaragua, Cuba, throughout the hemisphere. Various leaders have had visas revoked, suspended. And you have political means. You have military. So you have all these tools being used to coerce people to join or punish them for not joining.
0: Let's talk about Obrador and his son, whose visa was revoked. What is up with that? Why is the Trump administration doing
1: that? Well, he's a Morena, you know, he's a significant political figure in Partido Morena. And also he is a potential successor as, you know, a presidential candidate, successor to Claudia. And in doing this to such a significant member of Mexican society as well as political, you know, arena, you're giving a tool to the Mexican

0: largest consumer and marketplace for drugs, the purchasing of drugs. And so you see a lot of this coming into the state, and that what is now being classified as terrorist activity and destabilization, those are the same scenarios that the U.S. uses to intervene in nations across the planet.
1: Same, it's a wake-up call. Rules.
0: Yeah. Mm-hmm. Well, it's almost beyond that.
1: Yeah, exactly. All right, listen, Terry Matson, Code Pink activist coming to us from Mexico City. Thank you so much for joining us on Code Pink Radio.
0: Thank you. Great to see you.

0: Welcome to Code Pink Radio, Liz Jackson. Liz is the legal director at K-12 Legal Defense, that's based in Berkeley, California. Liz is a civil rights attorney and anti-Zionist Jewish organizer with 15 years of experience defending educators and advocates facing false accusations. She is a founding attorney at Palestine Legal, co-author of the groundbreaking white paper, The Palestine Exception to Free Speech, 2015, and has counseled hundreds of educators, students, and organizations navigating smear campaigns and legal threats. Welcome to Code Pink Radio, Liz Jackson.
1: Hi, it's so great to be here.
0: Yes, so we want to know all about your role now as the lead legal director at K-12 Legal Defense. What is K-12 Legal Defense? And tell us about the lawsuit that you're involved in.
1: Sure. Okay. So we're offering legal and strategic, really community organizing based defense for educators and for students. Students are at the core of this, who are, students and teachers together are facing just very intense coordinated attacks for teaching Palestine or trying to study U.S. militarism and all of these interconnected struggles for liberation. All of this is under very intense attack in California classrooms. And, we know that it's kind of the tip of the spear in terms of attacks on public education and teachers' unions more generally. And so we know California is a testing ground. So we're just beginning to build the infrastructure to fight back.
0: Terrific. So tell us about the fight back. I've read the Brandeis Center for Human Rights, not to be confused with Brandeis University. And Stand With Us have filed a lawsuit against the state of California and the California Department of Education over alleged anti-Semitism and over alleged failure to adequately address anti-Semitic incidents. And what are you up to with in terms of this lawsuit?
1: That's right. So the Brandeis Center, which has a long history and is somewhat the kind of architect of this legal strategy to change the subject and avoid talking about, Israeli violations of international law, crimes against humanity and genocide, instead of trying, letting students on, on university and college campuses or in K-12 schools learn about these issues, question or inquire or talk about them. The Brandeis Center really has been the architect of a strategy to, to justify censorship, change the subject, justify censorship by bringing, largely false accusations of anti-Semitism and turning it into how, Jewish students are uncomfortable talking about these issues so that we're

0: never able to actually learn about them on the merits in our classrooms. And it's a legal strategy that has completely twisted civil rights law, turned it upside down, and been used to justify massive censorship, and now more recently really to just totally subjugate what we thought were once bedrock civil rights protections on higher education campuses. And now the Brandeis Center is turning to K-12 schools, because while they've subjugated civil rights on, you know, what they've largely, I mean, this story is not over, but while they have largely managed to subjugate or suppress civil rights on college campuses, the student movement and just sort of the public's thirst and young people's thirst to learn about Palestine and settler colonialism and to turn the tide of U.S. foreign policy to stop, you know, funding crimes against humanity and horrific use of our tax dollars, that youth movement for Palestinian liberation, they have not managed to crush it. It's still alive and growing. And so for that reason, groups like the Brandeis Center are turning to younger students. So that's all the background. What the actual lawsuit is the Brandeis Center has filed a so-called civil rights case against the state of California and the California Department of Education and California Governor Newsom, alleging that there is rampant anti-Semitism across the state, because teachers and educators and students are studying Palestine as part of ethnic studies, and that the state, their allegation is that the state has failed to sufficiently censor and suppress this kind of learning.
1: I'm sorry, go on.
0: Go ahead.
1: I was just going to say, for those who are listening, you may be in another state, not in California, and you're thinking, well, how does this relate to me? I just want to point out that the Brandeis Center for Human Rights has filed similar lawsuits and complaints against UC Berkeley, against Harvard, Georgetown University, UCLA, the American Studies Association, the University of Vermont, Stanford, University of Illinois. I mean, the list is long in terms of either complaints with the Federal Department of Civil Rights or actual litigation. So I think this impacts all of us. Now, you, as the legal director of K-12 Legal Defense in California, have filed as an intervener. Tell us, what does that mean and why are you doing this?
0: We filed on behalf of 10 Jewish and Palestinian families, and to intervene in the case, which means try to become parties to the lawsuit, become intervening defendants to help the state of California defend it. We're concerned the state of California is going to settle away our rights, or concerned that they will defend the case on a kind of wasn't me theory or not our fault that the plaintiffs aren't using the correct procedures to address this. What the case needs to be defended on the basis of, this is a, completely false logic. The whole case is, rests on the legal theory and, you know, this, political propaganda strategy that any criticism of Israel or, perspective sympathetic to Palestinian stories, or that, you know, just any advocacy for Palestinians' right to live in freedom and justice is somehow targets Jewish students. So their case rests on that theory, and we are intervening to defend the case on the basis that all students, including Palestinian students, have a right to access an equal education free from anti-Palestinian racism and censorship. All students have a right to learn about these issues. And Jewish students also have a right to be free from, you know, deeply disparaging stereotypes that all Jews support genocide or that all Jews are too delicate to learn about these issues.
1: And as an intervener, you can raise these arguments, whereas otherwise the state might not raise them. Is that correct?
0: Exactly. Yeah. So our motion is being held until the state's motion to dismiss, which in California court is called a demur. And after the court rules on the state's motion to dismiss, our motion to intervene will be heard if the case is still alive at that point.
1: So I read over the complaint that the Brandeis Center for Human Rights and Stand With Us filed against the state of California and the California Department of Education. And they had a long list of objections, incidents, outrages, and it seemed like a pretty big bucket, you know, where they threw everything into this bucket, including, so there was some peer-to-peer alleged acts of anti-Semitism, mm-hmm. where, you know, peers said really inappropriate things about Jewish people, about Hitler and so forth, along with objections to teachers having certain posters, Free Palestine or Stop the War posters, along with people being outraged at school board meetings. They didn't like that either. They said that school students were being segregated if they complained, and that was unfair. And they have a long list of remedies that they want. And what really caught my eye is that one of the remedies that they are demanding is that the state of California agree to bring in organizations aligned with the Brandeis Center for Human Rights. And I'm assuming that's the Anti-Defamation League or the American Jewish Committee, those kinds of organizations, Zionist organizations, to train teachers who in turn would teach students that if you are anti-Zionist, you are anti-Semitic. And of course, they also want an independent monitor to monitor all this instruction. And they want a lot of influence and control over the ethnic studies curriculum. Your thoughts?
0: The relief that the Brandeis Center is asking for would entirely eliminate ethnic studies and education about Palestine in California classrooms. Yes, they are asking the court to require that all California teachers, administrators, and academic staff, which is nearly 400,000 people, be trained in anti-Semitism, and the trainings be coordinated by the plaintiff themselves, the Brandeis Center, and counsel for some of the other plaintiffs, Stand With Us. Both of these are advocacy organizations with express mission. Well, sorry, Stand With Us has an express mission to support Israel, and the Brandeis Center, that is, you know, obviously their central mission as well. So that's their first demand. Their second demand is to create a statewide censorship committee, which would pre-screen all ethnic studies curriculum and trainings, presumably based on this same definition of anti-Semitism that is erroneous, anti-Semitic and anti-Palestinian. And then they want to install monitors in 14 school districts to enforce this censorship scheme. And, you know, add burdensome funding and monitoring requirements, all that, you know, really drain an already strapped public education system, and just remind all school staff that they're constantly being watched. So, the allegations in the complaint, which you also described some of, are a classic Brandeis Center formula, which they use in almost all of their lawsuits. And it includes a few instances which, if true, are, you know, certainly horrific anti-Jewish bullying, usually student on student. Of course, all of us condemn that and are frightened by it, and, you know, believe that we must address this kind of anti-Jewish animus through education and through our civil rights system. And then, you know, we don't know if all of these allegations are true. If they are true, it's not that many incidents. It's a handful. I can tell you that some of them raised in the complaint are not true. I have firsthand knowledge. For example, this idea that all students at that there were students chanting at a Berkeley High protest for Gaza, that students were chanting "Kill the Jews," that is certainly false. But the court at the first stage of the lawsuit will assume everything's true. And then they throw in some examples of how teachers are teaching about Palestine, which I presume are also true, but those lessons do not target Jewish students. And then they claim that the lessons about Palestine create anti-Semitic bullying. So all of this is premised on a false and deeply problematic understanding of anti-Semitism, and a really problematic understanding of how we keep each other safe, that Jews are not going to be protected by, organizing ourselves behind an isolated barricade where we're by ourselves against everyone else. It's the opposite. And I'm speaking as a Jewish parent here. We know that we're safe in a, you know, society that has all kinds of deep, you know, and violent prejudices, that we are safe by protecting each other and through deep understanding of each other, not by, you know, this accusation that learning about oppression of other people targets Jews, and by conflating the actions of the state of Israel with the Jewish, the, you know, very diverse Jewish global diaspora.
1: For those who just tuned in, I'm Marcy Winograd, and I am speaking with Liz Jackson, who is the legal director of K-12 Legal Defense, that has filed as an intervener in a lawsuit filed by the Louis D. Brandeis Center for Human Rights against the state of California and the California Department of Education over alleged acts of anti-Semitism, which throughout the lawsuit they conflate with anti-Zionism. So this assertion that if you criticize Israel as a Jewish state, you're anti-Semitic, that is rooted in the International Holocaust Remembrance Alliance definition and examples of anti-Semitism, which for the longest time, organizations like the Anti-Defamation League, which is an Israel lobby group, has been trying to get this, we call it the IRA, definition and examples codified as and passed through Congress. The House passed it in the Anti-Semitism Awareness Act, but the Senate has not passed it. Thank you very much, Bernie Sanders and Rand Paul. They were able to stop it in committee. Mm-hmm. You know, this is a violation of the First Amendment of protected speech to equate criticism of Israel with anti-Semitism and therefore criminalize speech, basically. So the IRA definition, although it has not passed Congress, it is making the rounds at school board meetings and at Code Pink and Jewish Voice for Peace. A lot of us are going to be testifying at school board meetings to say, you know what, if the Brandeis Center for Human Rights comes after you with litigation because your ethnic studies teachers, social studies teachers, whoever, delivered a lesson on the history of Palestine, do not settle. And California, do not settle and do not bring these Zionist organizations into our schools to train teachers. That would be an outrage. What do you think the chances are of us being successful in pushing back on the state of California settling and allowing these Zionist organizations entree into our schools?
0: Well, I don't know at what stage we will win, but we will win because this is just a fundamental issue for free public education, for a free society. We will win on this issue. And I think we'll be successful in this case because the Brandeis Center has really overreached here and is asking the court to install an authoritarian MAGA education agenda. And I don't believe that will be successful, but we do need to make that clear to the court and to the public and to the legislature, who has also been, the state legislature has also been a partner in this authoritarian education agenda, unfortunately.
1: Yes, I'm glad you brought that up. For those who are familiar with AB 715, I'm just going to recap it. This is a state law that Governor Newsom signed on October 7th of, I guess it was last year, I believe. Anyway, he signed that bill that was widely opposed by California Teachers Association, an umbrella for all the teachers union locals in California, represents about 310,000 teachers. It was opposed by the School Board Association, the superintendents of California, the school superintendents. It was opposed by the ACLU and on and on. And yet, our California legislature passed this overwhelmingly. I think there were some abstentions, but there were no votes. They were so cowed by the Israel lobby. And, you know, they don't want to invite a primary challenge. And I'm just going to say it, and I'm just going to be very clear about that. They're politically afraid. And we, at the grassroots, we have to, you know, be as active as we can and push back as much as we can and provide as much cover as we can so that they will find a little bit of just an iota of courage. And so that we can primary them if need be. And I'm not saying that as Code Pink because we are a 501c3. I'm just saying.
0: No, I'm so glad you mentioned going to school board meetings, and I've been to my own school board meeting, and I'll be to others. And I really do hope all of the Code Pink members can get out there making this really clear to elected officials at every level. These are ultimately not winning arguments. Of course, we're starting to see that in reflected in some in you know, electoral campaign results, but it's just ultimately, this is not, it's not true that this is what Jewish students need. And so it's really helpful to share with elected officials what all of our students need. This is not the Jews versus everyone else. This is all students together needing, you know, uncensored classrooms where they can actually learn about these issues and develop their own critical views. So it's, you know, just does not protect Jewish students to isolate and censor them. And I think that is really easy for people on all sides of the political spectrum to see once they, you know, get some, a little bit of sensible arguments in front of them.
1: Yes. And I would say to the Brandeis Center for Human Rights, you know, it's not teachers, ethnic studies teachers who are teaching the history of Palestine who are threatening Jewish students. It's organizations that insist on conflating Judaism with Israelism that is jeopardizing the safety of Jewish students. I certainly would not want to be branded as a supporter of Israel's genocide. Look, it's been concluded by Human Rights Watch, Amnesty International, B'Tselem, the UN Independent Commission of Inquiry, on and on, that this is a genocide perpetrated by the United States and Israel in Gaza. And now we see this military occupation becoming more and more brutal by the minute in the West Bank and East Jerusalem. Why would I want to be associated with this? Why would I want my children to be associated with this?
0: Yeah, and I think it's really, really important, for, especially if you're going to a school board meeting, for all of us to emphasize the difference between discomfort and discrimination. So it is true that it can be uncomfortable to be a Jewish teenager in some of, you know, I mean, it's uncomfortable to be a teenager, number one. It's uncomfortable to be a teenager of any ethnicity or religion. But then specifically when you're constantly being told by your elders, by these, you know, mainstream Israel proxy organizations that everyone hates you, that's also uncomfortable and untrue. But just the truth of Israel's brutality is very upsetting to look at. And it's deeply upsetting to look at the course of history over the past 100 years and the history of severe, you know, state violence against Jews and see that the result of that was this ethno-fascist state of Israel, which is supposed to be the solution to Jewish safety and is now committing, you know, the absolute most horrific, unspeakable atrocities live streamed for all of us to see. That is not easy to discuss in classrooms for teachers, for students, and for Jewish students. That can be, you know, put you in a very uncomfortable place. But discomfort is completely different than actionable discrimination. And in fact, we have to confront this kind of discomfort to learn about the world, to learn about our place in it, and to understand what our position is on U.S. military aid. You know, to understand our position in our communities and what we want to fight for and stand for and how we want to define ourselves as Jewish young people in the world. So, yeah, so it's not, it's the difference between discomfort and actionable discrimination is absolutely key here. And we need all of our school board members and our elected officials and, of course, our educators, who mostly do, to understand that, but to stand up for it.
1: Exactly. And even if your state or your State Department of Education, your school district has not been sued by one of these Zionist organizations trying to jam the International Holocaust Remembrance Alliance definition and examples down the throats of our teachers and students, you still, I encourage you to still speak up, go to your school board meetings and say, do not adopt this. You will be asked to adopt this. This is anti-Semitic. It is anti-Semitic. And the person who came up with these examples even says that he never intended them to actually be used in an academic setting. I don't know what he was thinking, but beside the point, I think that just to be clear for our audience, and again, I'm Marcy Winograd, this is Code Pink Radio. I'm speaking with Liz Jackson, the legal director for K-12 Legal Defense, which has filed as an intervener in the case of the Brandeis Center for Human Rights and Stand With Us against the state of California and the California Department of Education. That we have to be clear that the International Holocaust Remembrance Alliance examples are censoring Israel by saying that if you question Israel as a Jewish state, you're anti-Semitic. If you compare Israeli policy to that of the Nazis, you're anti-Semitic. If you accuse anyone of dual allegiance, you're anti-Semitic. And, you know, I think there are 11 examples and most of them center around Israel. So we definitely don't want that to be adopted in our schools, although it is being adopted at some school districts. So please get out there and speak up. Now, tell us about this settlement in California with the Sequoia Union High School District, Liz.
0: Sure. So another lawsuit was recently settled. This was a discrimination lawsuit with a similar formula, kind of alleging some incidents of anti-Semitism and targeting bullying of Jewish students, and then attributing that to teachers who have introduced some education about Palestine into ethnic studies and world history or current events curriculum. This was a lawsuit in federal court, not state court, against the Sequoia Union High School District, which is a community in the sort of Silicon Valley, South Bay area that includes a very wealthy community called Woodside and then Redwood City area. And one of their high schools is, or the whole district, I think, is 75% Latino. And the district just turned over and folded and settled with a few of these Zionist families and their attorney is the Deborah Project and a major corporate law firm called Ropes and Gray. They settled for a absolutely dystopian agreement, which is similar to what the Brandeis Center is going for in their case against California. But the settlement establishes what they call a quote neutral with a capital N, except this a censor whose job is to pre-screen all curriculum on Israel-Palestine, only Israel-Palestine. Everything else continues, all other topics for now continue uncensored. But Palestine and Israel has a censor installed in the school district who's selected by the plaintiffs. So that's why it's just deeply chilling to be told this is a neutral, selected by the anti-Palestinian plaintiffs. To decide what all students in the 75% Latino district can learn about Israel and Palestine. And any teacher who wants to teach supplementary materials that are outside what the censor has pre-screened or pre-approved has to get permission from the censor. And the district also adopts, they don't call it the IHRA definition, but it has the same language as the IHRA definition. A definition of anti-Semitism, which includes calling Israel a racist endeavor. That is officially anti-Semitic now in this district. And all materials will be judged based on that ridiculous standard. And all students or all world history teachers need to instruct their students on this definition as well. So the students will be told, basically what is up is actually down and what looks down to you is actually up. And they will be told just to accept that and swallow it. And the teachers are basically going to have to read a script when asked about this issue, a government written script. So it's quite frightening. It's an authoritarian dystopian settlement. And certainly people will be protesting it and looking at ways to challenge it legally because it definitely violates all students in that district's First Amendment rights to receive information.
1: I ask everybody who's listening to this program, check in with your school board. Let them know that you do not want the International Holocaust Remembrance Alliance definition and examples, whether it's written explicitly into school board policy or implicitly, you do not want that taught to students. It's anti-Semitic at its core, and it doesn't serve anyone except those who seek to maintain their privilege and their supremacy. So with that, I want to thank you so much. Liz Jackson, how can people get in touch with you if they want to know more about K-12 legal defense?
0: Our contact information is on our website. So that's www.k12defense.org. And we're also on Instagram at K12defense.
1: Yes, follow them on Instagram. Thank you so much, Liz. Great to have you on Code Pink Radio.
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1: 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I'm Marcy Winograd. Thank you for joining us on Code Pink Radio. Peace with justice.

0: little town of West Seattle on the other side of Puget Sound. Little tiny house, little bitty kitchen. He was a Norwegian immigrant, gave all of his life to the logging and to the union. He carried his red card in the union every working day of his life. We sat in that little kitchen, and he told me the story of the Spokane Free Speech Fight, 1910. I would not attempt to duplicate that rumbling baritone voice or that Norwegian accent, but here's the story the way he told it. He said, "Well, they boomed into Spokane and towns all over the West, looking for work in the silver mines up in the Coeur d'Alenes or in the logging camps or in the wheat harvest, the 110 caps, the great wheat lands that flow away south of Spokane called the Palouse. Well, you jungle up in the flops, wait for the weather to break, and then you go down on the street on Trent Avenue, and there were these rows of little shops called labor sharks. Well, labor sharks hold jobs. You give a labor shark $4, and it entitled you to a job, say putting down a new mine shaft up in the Coeur d'Alenes. Well, you'd boom up there to that job, burning up your road stake as you went. You get up there, work a month, get paid, and then fired. Why? Because the foreman on the job was splitting the labor fees with the shark in town. But crooked as hell, they call it a perpetual motion, where you had one job, one worker going to the job, one worker on the job, one worker coming back to buy another damn job. Well, he said that the union, the Wobblies, IWW, they came into those towns all over the West in Spokane and to build union hiring halls to control the conditions of their labor. Well, the one in Missoula, Montana was burned down. The one in Spokane was torn down by the law. So the Wobblies went down on the street, and they put up soap boxes, and they get up on the soap box and start windmilling, street speaking, exhorting. And they'd always set up right across the street from the Starvation Army. Be over there at Bible banging and Jesus preached and telling these working folks that to give what they had to Jesus to get pie in the sky by and by. My, my, that's a lie. Well, they were good at it. People flocked across the street to join a fighting union, which offers a more immediate form of salvation than the standard garden variety. Scared the tar out of the city and out of the bosses, so they passed an ordinance against free speech, against speaking openly on the street. Applied to everybody except the Salvation Army. Now, that's intolerable. We all know that the state can't give you free speech, and the state can't take it away. You're born with it, like your eyes, like your ears. Huh? We all understand that. Like old Campbell said, freedom is something you assume. Then you wait for somebody to try to take it away from you. The degree to which you resist is the degree to which you are free. So they said, okay, we're going to resist. They sent out a call to anybody cut loose from a job in the whole territory. They flooded into town on the freight trains, filled it up, put that soapbox up on Trent Avenue in defiance of the law, built a line 4 blocks down and 4 blocks up, and every one of those booming workers took their turn up on that soapbox. Had time enough to say, "Fellow workers," and they got arrested. Well, that was the idea, of course, to fill the jails. The Finnish workers, they were the tough ones. The Finnish immigrants were socialists when they got here. The Finnish worker had learned enough English to be able to say, "Fellow workers," and if the cop wasn't right there, he'd say, "Where's that damn cop?" Well, they filled the city jail, filled the county jail, filled the sports arena, all the high school gyms, grade school gyms. Every square inch of public space was full of busted boomers. But then the city had to feed them. The tax burden was enormous. And the taxpayers balked and said, "We're not going to spend our hard-earned loot to feed that bunch of grimy grifters down in the slammer." So they had to change the ordinance, and they won. And it didn't take any ballot boxes, and it didn't take any political parties. It's called.
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3: Before Magic's knees go permanently south for the winter.
2: I don't want to be like Mike.
3: Changing up the guard quicker than fear brings down doo-doo. 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
4: He never saw Elgin Baylor play during his day or Oscar Robinson.
3: Flash the dice roll back. The big O was Jack.

0: 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This is the place where sports and politics collide at your home for Jazz and Justice, 89.3 FM WPFW. I'm Dave Zirin, joined as always by author, activist, and man about town, and a person just returning to us from the National Association of Black Journalists, Etan Thomas. How you doing, sir?
1: I'm doing pretty good, Dave. How you doing?
0: Oh, I am so excited to talk to you about the NABJ. That's not all we're talking about, but let's also, hey, he just rolled in Chuck Modiano, street beat himself. How you doing, sir?
2: I'm doing all right. How about yourself, DZ?
0: Oh, man, great to have you here, my man. And we got a full house today because it's not just Dave, Etan, and Chuck, but we got the coach, Kevin McNutt. How you doing, coach?
3: Oh, baby.
2: There he is.
3: We're going to rock and roll today. Hey, look, since I'm not on very often, I want to hit you guys with a couple stories. First one, guys, check this out, man. I was with Dave Saturday. We could on occasion to go for a walk, right? You know what I'm talking about, Dave?
0: I am. I'm wondering where the story's
3: going.
0: Well,
3: no, but serious. So we walk by a bookstore that he's going to be at promoting this Saturday, right? We walk in just to get the lay of the land. Sure enough, at the counter, a young woman was buying his book, The People's Historian, The Outside Life of Howard Zinn. It was just, I mean, it's a beautiful moment. You know what I mean?
0: It was kind of cool walking in and someone's getting the book. But I digress. We're not trying to. We're not trying to promote any books on this show. Look at you, coach. You're going to get eight shades of trouble.
3: It's a great movement. But before I get out, I gotta ask Etan a question that I've been dying to ask and asking on air. No, it's all good.
1: Okay.
3: Did Georgetown recruit you, or did you want to go to Georgetown? Because
1: where'd that come from, coach?
3: I just always wanted to ask you the question. I'm a big Georgetown man. I actually played at St. Anthony's before John went to Georgetown.
1: Okay.
3: So Georgetown's always been my heart. As you guys know, Monica went there. But even before that, we've always Georgetown diehard. And you would be John Thompson's kind of cat. You were 2-time Big East Defensive Player of the Year. Yeah. So I would see him. I could see you connecting and having a great relationship. So I just always wanted to ask you that question.
2: Coach, you try to get him in trouble. You know he went to Cuse, right?
3: Yeah,
2: you know he went to Cuse.
3: Which is a problem because we don't like Cuse, but I still like him.
1: So I've told this story a lot. A lot of people in Syracuse know it. So I always wanted to go to Georgetown.
3: Okay.
1: That was my first school. Syracuse was my second option. But I always wanted to go to Georgetown. Alonzo Mourning was always my favorite player.
3: Yep.
1: You know what I mean? That's where I wanted to go.
3: Okay.
1: I talked to Coach Thompson when I was in high school. And honestly, he had too many big men at the time.
3: Okay.
1: You know, he had Jihadi was there at the time.
3: Yep.
1: He had Boomshe over somewhere, in Africa. And he knew he was going to bring him over. He had Boubacar Al. He had Jamel Watkins. So they just didn't need another big man. So when I went to Syracuse, I took a great pleasure and pride when I played Georgetown.
0: You know what
3: I mean? Yeah, I bet you did.
0: Excellent. Well, coach, I hope you enjoyed that aside, that walk down memory lane to start off the show. Because
3: I know where we're going, so I just got
0: a hot one today.
3: Yep.
0: While news from the 90s is always welcome, we got stuff hot off the presses.
3: See how he rolls, Etan? Hey, Streepy, see how he rolls? That's why we don't get along.
0: Let me tell you something. One of the things we're going to talk about today is Jack Kent Cook, famously longtime owner of the Washington football team. He was one-time owner of the Lakers, Etan. He bought them in 1965.
1: Uh-huh.
0: Do you want to? I just want to throw it out. How much do you think he spent to buy the Lakers in 65?
1: Well, I know Abe Pollin spent $1 million to buy the Wizards. So I could relate it to
0: you
1: that.
0: No, then you know. I should have asked Chuck instead.
1: Oh, okay.
0: you got too much institutional knowledge. But Jack Kent Cook spent $5 million to buy the Lakers.
1: Okay.
0: And they just sold for $12 billion.
1: That's crazy.
0: So we're going to talk a little bit later about how $5 million in 1965 becomes $12 billion in 2026. And let me tell everybody out there, it's not just inflation.
1: Yeah.
0: There's a lot of funny money going around these NBA ownership circles right now. And it's got a lot of people scratching their heads, like how the two people who just bought the Lakers – Josh Kushner and Bob Iger, how neither of them have $12 billion, but somehow they magically bought the team for $12 billion. This is one of those things, like if you remember CNC Music Factory, things to make you go,
1: Yeah, yeah.
0: We also want to talk about the WNBA, definitely. There's a lot of great stories, particularly if people saw it was Olivia Miles just break some ankles in ways that are might be literal, the way she's crossing people over. We have some other stories down the pike as well. Coach might have some questions for us as well. That's word on the street, Coach. Is that true, Coach? You might have some questions in your back pocket for us.
3: We're going to have time for that, man. But go ahead. I doubt it. I will if we have time.
0: Always time for that, Coach. But first and foremost, what everybody is talking about in the sports world and beyond, it's so funny, from the sports world to Fox News, was at the National Association of Black Journalists and the bestowing of the Thumbs Down Award on Stephen A. Smith. There's so much to say about this, but Atan, I'm so glad you're on the show, because perhaps you can tell us a little bit, just first of all, what the NABJ is, what the convention was like for you, because I know it's your first time at the convention.
1: That's true.
0: And then how your experiences there kind of lead logically towards this group of people saying, you know what, Stephen A. Smith, we have critiques of you that you actually do need to hear. And then, of course, we have to talk about his responses and what our responses are to his response. So by all means, sir, the floor is yours.
1: So there's so much to discuss with this. I don't know if all of our audience is aware of everything. So Brian has a clip of when Stephen A. Smith was talking with Sean Hannity, and it kind of puts everything into, you know, sets the tone for us to have a discussion after it. So, Brian, if you can go to the clip, and we could just let that speak for itself.
0: Oh, but real quick, this is after Stephen A. Smith learned that he had been given the Thumbs Down Award by the NABJ, right?
1: Correct.
0: Okay.
4: All right, Stephen A. Smith, never one to hold back his opinions, and lately he's been weighing in on pretty much everything. The ESPN star recently said that Florida Congressman, for example, Byron Donalds, could actually make him a Republican. Well, he succeeded where I have failed miserably. I've been trying for years. Then there is the drama of the WNBA, where Stephen A. is accusing conservatives of politicizing that controversy, but argued the WNBA did it to themselves by failing to establish clear guidelines. Oh, like defining what is a woman? Basic stuff. Now, Stephen A. has taken on the National Association of Black Journalists after the group gave him its so-called Thumbs Down Award, accusing him of a pattern of disparaging commentary about prominent black women. Now, Stephen A. fired right back, warning the organization, you had your turn, now mine is coming. Here to, well, give them his turn, our friend Stephen A. Smith. First of all, you know, this frustrates me as your friend. I get more angry when my friends are attacked than if I am attacked. We have been friends for decades. You won't even let me tell people what I know you do for minority communities, will you? If I started to talk about it, I don't want to talk about it. Am I right or wrong?
5: That is correct.
4: Okay. So frustrates me that people that don't know you are making ridiculous allegations like this. Now, doesn't this have to do specifically with your criticism of radical people on the left? And you did mention a couple of African-American women at times. Jasmine Crockett, who says nutty things. Joy Reid, who says, in my view, nutty things. Is that what this is about?
5: I think it is. I don't think there's any question about it, and that's why I spoke out against it, because I think it's utterly ridiculous. I was raised by five black women. My mother, God rest her soul, and my four older sisters. I have two daughters. I have 10 nieces. I don't know what the hell they're talking about. I find it highly offensive that they would label me in this way. Give me a thumbs down award specifically for disparaging black women. I want everybody out there to know there's no such thing. That did not happen. That is a flat out lie. And that never happened. Whether it was Jasmine Crockett, whether it was Kamala Harris, whether it was Michelle Obama, I pointed to something that they said that I may have disagreed with. That is all. That is all that I have done. And enjoy reading.
4: You said about Michelle Obama,
5: as well.
4: She could win. That's what I remember you saying about her.
5: Yeah, but what? No. Yeah, Yeah, but remember what happened was is that I said that I did not appreciate her saying that a vote for Donald Trump was a vote against women, because I said there are a plethora of reasons why people go to a poll. Some people might prioritize the economy, immigration, safety in the streets of America, national security, etc. There are a plethora of reasons why somebody would choose to vote. To sit up there and to say to African-American men that a vote for Donald Trump would be a vote against women, I said, I don't think that's fair. And that's what I said. My point is, whether you agree or disagree, how does the word disparaging come into play, or to talk about me degrading and denigrating black women? No, I've had a difference of opinion about something that they may have said, and that is all. But a journalistic organization that's supposed to, its foundation is supposed to be based on objectivity, and most importantly, uplifting African Americans within the journalism industry. Well, excuse me, what have I accomplished in my career? Where am I sitting at right now? On September 29th, I'm about to be inducted into the Broadcast and Cable Hall of Fame. I've established myself as one of those people in this industry, but I'm not a Hall of Famer for the NABJ. I brought for my national television show, First Take, from ESPN, in concert with ESPN and the great bosses that I have. We brought First Take, a nationally televised show, every weekday morning from 10 a.m. to 12 noon on ESPN. We brought it to the NABJ conference. When have you seen a nationally televised show broadcasting live from a journalism convention? I did it the last 2 years in Chicago and Cleveland, respectively. But I don't show up this year, and all of a sudden I receive a thumbs down award. I think it's utterly ridiculous, and I called them on it.
0: Wow, I feel physically ill. it's on. Before I, let me go to you for your response, and then I got to say something that Sean Hannity said in response to Stephen A., which kind of gives the game away. So, Etan Thomas, to you, sir. Stephen A. Smith says, wait a minute. I disparage black women? What are you talking about? I was raised by black women. I love black women. Some of my best friends are black women. your response, sir, Etan, to what Stephen A. Smith's defense against that thumbs down award? And why do you think it got under his skin so much?
1: Oh my gosh. You know, there's so much, and I'm going to try to wrap it up because there's so much to cover with this. But the first thing is that if one person tells you something and gives a critique, okay, maybe you can say, all right, maybe that person's biased. You know, two people, okay, you know, maybe just two people don't like me or something. Three people, okay, maybe. But when you have so many people across social media, black men, white men, black children, journalists, commentators, you know what I mean, politicians, everybody saying something along the same lines of their critique of you, it can't be just everybody in the whole world is out to get you. You know what I mean? I mean, my hope is always that, and I've said this before, and everybody's like, I will keep dreaming, but he hears it and actually looks at himself in the mirror and says, okay, well, maybe there is something to this. But I don't think he doesn't know. That, and I always said that he would maybe come up to some realization that he does this. But then I was like, wait a minute. No, he knows exactly what he's doing. And he knows why he's doing it. And he knows why he gets rewarded for doing it. He's perfectly clear on what happens. You know what I mean? He knows the demographic that he plays to. You know, ESPN, they study ratings. That's literally what you don't think the ESPN is giving him a script, but what gets the most tick when he speaks on something, or you know what I mean? Like, he knows that they have all the data and all the information of it. So it's not, he's like, he's not aware of it. He's choosing to go down a certain path. And when you choose that, you can't be, you know, I don't think he really cares what anybody thinks about him as long as it brings ratings, because that's what ESPN is compensating him for. That's what I think. So it's not really a surprise, the, you know, all of the things that he does and the theatrics and things like that. I there's so much that is so telling. He went to Sean Hannity, mm-hmm, of all people, on Fox News, of all networks, to make his case when the National Association of Black Journalists have been critical about, like, so you go to Fox News? Of all people? Like I said, there's so much to discuss. I don't want to, you could go through the whole hour and break this down, because, I mean, him saying that he's not guilty of this, it's almost laughable, because we have the receipts. It's not like you just whispered this in a quiet corner and it's hearsay. We have footage of you doing everything and a lot more that you have been accused of. But let me let y'all weigh in, though, because I don't want to keep going.
0: Yeah, I want Chuck's response, too, to that Hannity, Stephen A. clip and, you know, this incredible journey that Etan had at the NABJ. But just to say, Etan, you mentioned receipts, and I think that's so personal because this – I mean, so important, I should say, because the thumbs down is not about him making political critiques of something that, say, Michelle Obama said or Jasmine Crockett. It's about a very personal vitriol that he, that according to this incredible organization of black journalists said, you actually reserve this for black women, this particular vitriol, and here are the receipts for it. And we want to raise attention to this because of the power that you have in this industry. You know, it's not just somebody on a street corner doing this. It's somebody with the power to affect careers
1: right.
0: dramatically. So Chuck Modiano, to you, sir, your response to the whole imbroglio in that clip as well.
2: The whole imbroglio. I love the way that comes off your tongue, DZ. let's talk about the imbroglio. Well, first of all, on some level, the NABJ and critiques of black women on some level feel like an internal conversation. And we've been talking about Stephen A. for years. So I don't necessarily want to talk about black women. I'll let others talk about that. I want to talk about how he talks about white men, because that really has been something we've discussed. And let's start with that Sean Hannity interview, which I was cringing through the entire time. I'm pretty sure I'm not the only one. Sean Hannity said, "We have been friends for decades." Why have you been friends with Sean Hannity for decades? Like, let's unpack that for a second. That says
0: decades.
2: A whole lot. Decades. Like, why, you know what? I need to clear my name. Let me get Sean Hannity on the line. What is going on here? So then let's think about it. Donald Trump, he's a pretty powerful guy. He's pretty boorish. And he goes off on Stephen A. and says, "You got a low IQ," which Trump does to pretty much all black people, right? They low IQ. So I'm ready for Stephen A. to come out guns blazing, right? Nothing. No response. If LeBron said Stephen A. got a low IQ, we'd be hearing something about it. We'd have a whole rant on First Take. Let's go further. Charlie Kirk. After Charlie Kirk was shot and killed, he said, "Props to the New York Yankees organization last night for having a moment of silence." Trump was... That's what he said for Charlie Kirk. Why are you praising the Yankees owners for having a moment of silence for this bigot? Why are you doing that? Let's go to Dana White. Dana White is the UFC president, and he is the partner of ESPN, because UFC is a partner for ESPN. And when he was caught on TV smacking his wife twice in public, he ran cover for Dana White. He said, Dana White says, "It has never, ever happened before. He makes no excuses for it." And I think it's important to point out that she validates his wife, what he asserts, that it's never happened before and that it was completely out of his character. Oh, then let's just move on, because it's never happened before and you have cameras inside his home. Because what I know is when somebody smacks his wife in public, they probably did worse in private. But let's think this through.
0: But the issue is Stephen A. running cover anytime you have these white men in power who perform misdeeds that if black athletes had, it would be multiple news.

0: the owners and what was clearly a setup, he blamed Kaepernick. That's what he did, because he got, Stephen A. got bad information, and instead of saying, I got egg on my face, I thought it was legit, I'm going to go after these owners, I'm going to go after Roger Goodell, he went after Kaepernick and functionally ended and put the final nail in the coffin of any Kaepernick comeback. Because 1 month later, Roger Goodell said, we're moving on from Kaepernick. And why are you moving on? Because Stephen A., even Stephen A. backs us. And I didn't even get into the whole Eric Reed either. So when it comes time to go after powerful, rich white men, Stephen A. is not only nowhere to be found, he is backing them and he is supporting them.
1: Strong words. You know, before I throw it to you, Coach, for any thoughts about this, you know, one of the moments, and I had to see if this was fake news or what have you, because I didn't watch the full Sean Hannity, Stephen A. Smith interview, but there was apparently a moment, and this just tells you everything you need to know about the dynamics at play, where Sean Hannity says, and why do we even need an organization just for black journalists? Nobody is saying we need a WABJ. Now, I really want you to think about that for a second. NABG stands for National Association of Black Journalists. Yep. So if he says you replace the N with the W for an organization of white journalists, first of all, let's laugh at the fact that would stand for the White Association of Black Journalists. Yes. Second of all, if he's replacing the N with the W, what does he think the N stands for?
2: Right.
1: And then Stephen A. Smith, who for all our critiques of him, no one's going to ever call him unintelligent, something he reserves for black women, other than Donald Trump, I guess, would call him unintelligent. But Stephen A. Smith doesn't correct him
2: right
1: at that moment. He gives Hannity his moment to smirk and say, so instead of defending, first of all, having an association of black journalists, and then correcting the fact that the N stands for national and can't be switched for white.
2: Right.
1: He smiles and nods.
2: Yeah. And he does a lot of that. And, you know, one of the things that Jemele Hill has been stressing, and, you know, it's not like they don't know. He tried to just dismiss it off as, oh, it's just politics. They don't like my politics. No, it's not that, Stephen A. It's not that we just don't like your politics. That's not what it is. And Jemele Hill has been breaking down on different programs. She was on Cuomo, and Cuomo was, you know, doing what he does. And so she was like, well, there's a different tone when he addresses black athletes than when he addressed even Trump, when Trump said far worse about him than any black athlete has said. There is a very noticeable difference in tone. And what I, you know, even think of, and I'm sure he's not going to like this analogy, but what I think of is, you know, Stephen Samuel L. Jackson's character in Django. And listen to what I'm saying. The way that he interacts with the other enslaved black people on the plantation, the way he sounds when he speaks to them versus how he sounds when he talks to Leonardo DiCaprio's character or anybody else, there is a stark difference. And it's very visible. And Chuck has made the point plenty of times, not just Trump, but any white executive, any white owner of the team, any white, and there's a different level of reverence, of respect that you give. But then you're talking about an athlete who said nothing about you, and all, it's just his venom and his vitriol and all, is like they're just disgusted and all this big theatrics. And you can't act like that, like people are making this up. You know, we have the footage of you doing this over and over again for the last decades. Like, this isn't like just a new thing that you just started doing. Like, look, I mean, and as far as the athletes, you know, Kwame Brown, Terrell Owens, KD, Kyrie, LeBron, we could just go down the list, but you don't do that with the white athletes or executives, and definitely not Trump.
1: Certainly true. Coach, you've been the silent man. You want to keep being silent, or you got some thoughts about all this?
3: No. Eitan just said what I was going to say about tone and how he says things. So that was it. And to what Street Beat said about he doesn't take on white power for men. He does that, but he tears down the brothers. I mean, you talk to in the city, in the streets, there's not a lot of respect for him. They, you know, we see him as an uncle.

0: Tom, and he takes all, and let's not even get into ego. Ego is just out of this world. KD, I remember this one distinctly. And I think when KD got with the burner phones or something, but it might even be for that. I don't know where he was. I think this is when he went to Golden State, somewhere around that time.
1: KD, NBA future Hall of Famer, yes, Kevin Durant.
0: Kevin Durant and DC Cat, my man. I repped him a ton. So there's a personal relationship with KD. That's why I'm using this example. But so they went back and forth, and he looked into the camera, put the camera on me, up close and personal. Kevin Durant, you don't want, and I'm paraphrasing, but here's the gist of what he said. You don't want no parts of me. You don't want to go there. And I'm saying, dude, you have your job because of Kevin Durant in part. You know, so, and then I even go back further. There was a time when there were only 44 black journalists in this country headliner on there in their sports department. Uh-huh. You understand? Kind of like Will Bond and people like that, Brian Burwell and such. And now to see where he's gone from there to what he is now, man, he's a character. And so he gets slick here and play wordplay. By the way, he was on Cuomo's show for 8 minutes. And the first thing he opened with, didn't say, he just tore down the NAB, whatever. He just tore him down.
2: He did.
0: Just tore him down and criticized them. And then he just went on to other issues and said three or four times about, they do this 5 weeks before I go into the Hall of Fame. I'm like, okay. I mean, so sensitive. You understand? So I'm moving on. Example.
1: Chuck, if you could just ask you, what's a different way you think this could be handled? This could have been handled. I'm not asking you how different could Stephen A. have handled it, because he's Stephen A. But I thought you would be a good person to ask this, because you're a thoughtful dude and you think about things, especially when people are told, like, hey, you know, the way you speak about this particular group that's been marginalized in our society is actually quite destructive. And here are the examples. We see the way Stephen A. is handling it. How should that be handled?
3: Well, let me just say, I think Stephen A. is running for president. And I think if he's not running for president, he's testing the waters. Yes, everything that you are seeing amounts to white pandering, particularly. And he's brought it up a couple notches in the last couple of years. Yeah. And that includes going on Sean Hannity's show. So I think that is in the background here. This man wants to run for president and he's testing it out. And so I think we have to make sure that that's a failed bid before it starts. This is not just sportscaster stuff. He has bigger ambitions. So, like, that's ever present. I didn't answer your question, DZ. Could you give it to me again?
1: No. I'm just really curious what your thoughts, like, because Atan talks about this a lot, about how we can disagree without being disagreeable, and how we can really think some of this stuff through. And you look at the way Stephen A. has handled this, and it's almost like modeling how not to handle it.
3: Well, here's the thing.
1: Unless you're pandering to white people and running for president.
3: Yeah, I think the conversation that conversation, we're so far past that. If we understand capitalism, if we understand how he got to make $40 million a year at ESPN, if we understand how he got there, and some say he's worth a lot more than that, we're having a false conversation. Oh, if Stephen A. just learned how to talk better. If Stephen A. learned how to talk better, he wouldn't be that rich. He wouldn't be promoted by the leagues. Roger Goodell wouldn't have a phone to him when he wants to blackball Kaepernick. So I just think we're past that. It's not simply a character flaw, though there are some character flaws there. But it's more than that. And the reason I say that is I remember in 2006 when Stephen A. had a great show for 1 year. It was called Quite Frankly. And there were some parts I didn't like in his monologue. But in between, it was a great show. And for its time in 2006, it was quite progressive. There was things there. I was rooting for it. I was a Stephen A. Smith fan at that time. And it was canceled after a year. And after a year, he goes away, he comes back to ESPN, and he made a business decision. And we have to be clear, he made a business decision that he was actually capable of doing some good content. And if that good content were somehow able to make the dollars that he would have loved for it to make, we may be seeing an entire different Stephen A. So we can't have an education conversation when it's a capitalist conversation.
2: Mm. Well, let me add a little bit of context. I slightly disagree.
3: Okay.
2: But I do understand your point. But let me look at it present from this context. So at NABJ, I was a part of it the weekend, amazing weekend. I didn't really know what to expect, but it was great. I mean, a lot of journalists watch our show. A lot of journalists appreciate our content. We say a lot of the things that they wish they could say.
3: Yeah.
2: And I heard that firsthand from them. It was very clear. Like, they mentioned Dave, mentioned Chuck by name. Like, we love what you guys do. To talk about independent media and how important it is when you don't have, a corporation trying to steer you one way with the conversation that you're having. That was a repeated theme throughout all of NABJ. So I was there on a panel. And the panel was discussing the strained relationship between athletes and the media. That was the panel. Great panel. Lou Holder, who was had on the show. Rusha Brown, who is fantastic. Timothy Parker, who I didn't know before. He was a sports broadcaster. And Tyler Dragdon, who is an NFL insider. We're all on the panel. And we were speaking to all of these. The place was packed with all these young journalists. And some of the questions that they were asking in particular, of course, Stephen A. Smith's name came up. He was like Exhibit A as the reason for the strained relationship, right? And so we talked about everything that you said as far as capitalism, what gets promoted, and that strain between how do you do what they want you to do versus what you should be doing and what you've learned to be doing as a journalist, and how they're two completely different things. And so, we were very honest with them, and we're like, at some point in journalism, you have to make a decision of what type of journalist you're going to be. So, of course, right now that they see things like Skip Bayless and, Stephen A. Smith and those people of that ilk be rewarded over the years. So then you have people that want to follow that pattern and attack athletes, call names, be loud, be boisterous, all that different stuff, because they see that being rewarded. So what we all conclude and tell them, well, you have to make a choice. You could go that route, but then there's going to come a certain point where you're not going to like what you see in the mirror, or you're going to appreciate the dollar signs that you receive, and you're going to be very fine with what you see in the mirror, which some people have gone that route. So it's like a choice you have to make. It was a great discussion. So then after the panel, we were outside in the lobby and they were just asking more, questions and stuff like that. David Aldridge came by just to say what's up to me. And he was sitting there answering all these questions. We was there for like an hour after the panel was already finished. And it was great. But that's why, these young journalists, they're all college age. They were young, right?
3: Yeah.
2: They can see what's going on. So that's why when the conversation is maybe Stephen A. Smith doesn't know. He definitely knows what he's doing. He's just made a choice. Mm-hmm. And that choice made him the highest paid, media person. And they made the distinction of stop putting him in with all the other journalists. So we had that discussion a lot. So I'm trying to make sure I say it right. But, they made him the highest person,
3: And I want to add something.
1: Do you want to add it after the break, Chuck?
3: We could add it after the break.
1: All right. So Chuck is on point right after we go to a quick station break. This is The Collision, 89.3 FM, WPFW, your home for jazz and justice, trying to change this world one broadcast at a time. We'll be back in lickety split quick.

0: Collision, where sports and politics collide. We have so much to discuss. 10 years since the day Colin Kaepernick took that knee, that fateful knee against racist police violence. We're going to circle to that in a second. But Chuck, you were about to make a point. We can keep flowing on this.
1: Yeah.
0: About the question of Stephen A. Smith, his effect on the journalism industry and who he panders to.
1: Well, that's right. I wanted to jump in right after Atan said Stephen A. made a choice. And that choice to go for the money grab and the white pandering can't be separated from ESPN's other choices. And every time a media person speaks out about racism and does it well, they tend to disappear. ESPN made a choice in getting rid of Ryan Clark and Cam Newton last month, in part because of that. ESPN made a choice in not having Bomani Jones still there, who was calling out Donald Sterling's housing discrimination back in 2006, though the story was buried. They made a choice in minimizing Howard Bryant, who, if you read any of his books, you know, an incredible thinker he is, but they don't let him put on that printed page on ESPN's page. They made a choice in getting rid of Jemele Hill. They made a choice in getting rid of Jalen Rose. Even if they're not black, but they critique racism like Max Kellerman and Dan Le Batard, they made a choice in getting rid of them. They're making a choice that if you want to critique racism, do so at your own risk, but you could end up on the unemployment line. But if you play ball, you can make $40 million a year.
0: Yikes. And the name Pat McAfee, I think, looms over this too, who actually makes more than Stephen A. at this point.
2: That's crazy.
0: Atan, I see you shaking your head at the mere name.
2: I mean, it's so hypocritical because
0: so MAGA, dude.
2: It's so MAGA. And it's playing to a certain demographic. So when Chuck said he is running for president, there's a reason why he's echoing, MAGA talking points. He echoes them. And it's just so interesting because when I was having my back and forth with him and he made the video about me, I guess, and he was saying that he was only pointing them out so that we know what we're up against. I was like, Stephen A., that's not what you're doing. You know what I mean? You are echoing them. You're not pointing them out like this is what they're saying. You're projecting it as if that's what you believe and you're validating it. Like, you know what you're doing. That's why I don't know. And then the creating the straw man arguments where he's like, you know, you don't like me because of my politics or, you know, all that's like, it has nothing to do with that. You know, you're kind of switching the topic. And the one thing I would say about the NABJ and this thumbs down award is they just put it towards black women. Cause it could have been, there could have so much more they could have listed as reasons for him getting a thumbs down award. I remember when he was, how demeaning he was with Monica McNutt. I remember that. Cause I remember saying it like, hold up. You know what I mean? Like she was critiquing his critique of the WNBA, which she is supposed to do. But again, it's the tone that he has with black people. It's that, and that's why I said Stephen from Django. It's like a talking down on, and he's up here and he's talking down to you. He doesn't do that with white people. And it's anybody looking at it can tell the difference. So for him not to even be honest about it, and he's not an unintelligent person. That's why you have to know he knows what he's doing and he's doing it for a reason. Why he went to Sean Hannity of all people to try to say, see, look what they're doing to me. That's why we need it. He's white pandering, like Chuck said. Everything is for a reason.
0: And the going on Sean Hannity, I think it's important. And we're doing this on this show, but I mean, people outside this show, I see them mocking him for going on Hannity when he's crazy like a fox, pardon the expression. Like, he knows exactly what he's doing. Yeah. So we have we need to critique that decision. I'm criticized by a convention of, you know, young black journalists, and my response is to go to old white man. I mean, it's quite the move, and the idea that it would be done without thinking through where his first response is going to be is just incredibly naive. Coach, you want to jump in on this before we maybe move on to greener pastures?
3: It is ego is a big thing, man, and that's a part of it. To make the number that he's making, to have the form that he has, you guys do it, but you guys are all you keep your perspective there. So your ego can really, really, I'm on Hannity. I can do this. I'm there. I can talk to the brothers because he walks on, and we call it pimping when he walks on the show sometimes, you know, and shows brotherly love and all this kind of stuff. So, you know, so his ego's out of control. And he get mad like he does. I mean, man, you can't be all things to all people. He sit up there on Hannity, and then he wants to come over and show the black love hug and pimp on the show. No, dude, you got to take that. You know what I mean? When, as a referee for 38 years, when I walked in, I know that every time I blow my whistle or don't blow my whistle, 50 going to like it, 50% going to like it, and 50 ain't. That's the deal. So trying to be everything to everybody, you can't be. So let's move on, man. Let's get out of here.
0: Yeah, the great Howard Zinn once said, you can't be neutral on a moving train. And no one would call Stephen A. Smith neutral, but when you try to put your foot on both sides of that fence, your body's going to tell you that's a bad idea. I'll just leave it at that. You know, you don't want to split your legs on the fence. Y'all hear what I'm saying? Well, does anybody else want to weigh in about any and all things relating to the NABJ?
2: Yeah, let's move on.
0: Let's move on. Atan is like, we done did this, which I respect. So starting with you, Chuck, if I could, we just passed one heck of an anniversary, and one of the striking things about it to me was how little it was actually discussed.
4: That's right.
0: August 19th, 2016, Colin Kaepernick dropped a neutron bomb on the sports world when he took a knee against racist police violence during the national anthem. If we can recall that summer of 2016, there were two extremely high-profile police murders of Alton Sterling and Philando Castile. Really, the days were right next to each other, both caught on video, both went viral. And that was, of course, also in the context of Ferguson and the like. Chuck, you were in the mix so deeply at that time. What is the legacy of Colin Kaepernick taking that knee in 2026 in your mind? Or what do we need to remember from that time that perhaps we're forgetting?
1: Well, it's funny. Those are two different questions.
0: I'm sorry.
1: No, they're related. They're very much related because the first one is, if you get out of line and you say too much, we could blackball you. Okay, that's the first one. They were on him because of his message. They did not want other young players in the NFL talking about police violence. They did not want them talking about police getting away with murder. So if you actually look at a lot of the people who kneeled with him, if they were marginal or not marginal like Eric Reed, they were soon gone from the league. There was a message, and that was more important than winning, because there are a number of teams that could have signed Kaepernick who were this close. The Broncos come into mind, were this close and said, no, we would rather lose. So for the NFL, it was another exhibit that money and power is more important than winning, for the crowd that says a billionaire would do everything they can to make them win. And that's a very different than what the message should be. The message should be is that athletes aren't just athletes, that athletes can speak out on what is going on in the world and should speak out about what is going on in the world, despite the stranglehold that the leagues have. And I say that as a time where, if you go back to that time, the WNBA was the strongest force in speaking out against police terror and just about everything else. The entire Indiana Fever team, led by Tamika Catchings, all kneeled together as a team, still to this day, the only team to do so on a professional level of basketball, football, or baseball, what have you. And we can't forget that. And the WNBA is at this, like, this crux of, will it end up becoming the NBA and the NFL, where the owners have a stranglehold, or can they maintain that part of their past and their history, and why the WNBA is so good? And I say that also, the last thing I want to say to that point is the WNBA is the greatest league that professional sports has to offer. It is the only league where somebody who is gay or lesbian can come out to shrugs that the next day and just move on with their life. Where in the NFL, We still don't have a player who is gay, openly, publicly. Same for MLB, same for NBA. And if you're in the NFL, you're worried about your own physical safety and you live in terror every single day that you might be outed or worse. Are these the leagues that we want to emulate? We want the WNBA to become? I think not. So I say that at a time that people are crushing the WNBA when we should be looking to them as a model in this moment as we think about Colin Kaepernick.
0: Chuck, beautiful sentiments. Let's take it to Kaepernick, though, about what, because, Atan, sometimes I think about 2016 and it feels like 1916.
2: Right.
0: Like, when I think about, and this is what people, particularly because we have such a low memory life in this country, I think about 2016, Atan, and thinking about, first of all, ESPN having this cadre of black journalists who were thoughtful and writing books about this topic. People like Howard Bryant, Michael Smith, Jamel Hill, Bomani Jones, and they're all gone.
2: Right.
0: These were the people that were on during Kaepernick. Like, this was almost like a 24/7 rolling coverage where black journalists were given a place to actually speak about things off the field. And they're all gone now from the worldwide leader in sports. And you've got McAfee and Stephen A. Smith, as we said. The other thing, Atan, is do you remember like CNN, ESPN, all of these networks doing like town hall meetings about racism in sports?
2: Yeah.
0: The elevation of people like Michael Bennett connecting it to Israel. I mean, it really feels like another like a time capsule almost, Atan. What do you remember about 2016, sir, or any reflections you might have?
2: Well, just as you said, but going to back to the theme of the NABJ, there's a concerted effort to silence those voices in journalism, those black voices in particular, by institutions like ESPN. They didn't just all get fired just, because of budget cuts. That wasn't the reason. And I think that, that's why there's such an appreciation for what we do. I mean, we talked about Kaepernick in different ways throughout this entire process that you haven't seen on any of the networks at all. And we've had the freedom to be able to do that. You saw it framed in certain ways on ESPN. And to Chuck's point before, he was very instrumental in that narrative. So when you have someone like a Jay-Z that just all of a sudden disses Kaepernick for no reason, just out the blue, mm-hmm. it's not out the blue.
0: Mm-hmm.
2: It was for a very specific reason. The same reason, the same way that he has, with Stephen A. Smith and how he, pointed the finger towards Kaepernick. Why, he said, I'm done with Kaepernick. I'm done with the conversation. I did all of this. He doesn't want to play football. Like he's specifically, denigrating him for a specific reason. You know what I mean? I mean, so that's the, when I had this conversation a while ago, and everybody's heard me talk about the Mark Spears situation, when he got the word to distance himself from our debate I had with him and David Aldridge. One of the things that I said was that, to Stephen A. Smith, I created an image and I said, you have just as much power as Tucker Carlson with his fan base.
0: Mm.
2: And that is why you have to be very careful with your words and you can't be reckless with your words because they have so much power. So it's actually a compliment. You know what I mean? It's not like I was dissing him or anything like that. But with great power comes great responsibility. You know what I mean? That's not just Spider-Man quote. That's really honestly the truth. And the way that he has been utilized to push different narratives. We can go back to, Kwame Brown. We can go back to Kyrie Irving. We can go back. There was a reason why that he was going so hard at certain people. And it's not just that he gets the word to do it. I had a great discussion with Craig Hodges and Mahmoud Abdul-Rauf. They were breaking it down the same thing. Like, oh, no, this happened when we were there. There were certain media people who you see this is the script that they were given. And of course, a lot of times they use black media people to do that.
0: Mm-hmm.
2: And it's going back to even speaking to the young journalists at NABJ, you have to make a decision. on what type of media person you're going to be, because they're going to come after you to be able to project their agendas. That's what they do. Right now, when we see, even that, it's not just in sports. We see officer, you know, I have to put in quotes, Officer Tatum. He is being utilized to, he's not just doing this for any reason. You know what I mean? He's being paid and compensated to do what he does. And it's just a matter of if you're going to sell your soul or if you're going to be true to your people, your country, yourself, I mean, your community, your yourself and everything else. And so Stephen A. Smith should have not been surprised that he got the thumbs down award. you've earned that award. He earned it. And he knows he earns it. So you going to try to convince Sean Hannity's crowd that these black people are doing you wrong? Come on, man.
0: And you know, I've actually blamed Trump for this in terms of what he's done to the culture. But, you know, as someone with kids, it's just like that response to being criticized, to attack the people in the organizations criticizing you, instead of engaging, and even if you disagree, engaging in the discussion. And it's such horrible, horrible modeling about how to debate. I could also blame internet culture for that. Just that Elon Musk. I mean, there are a lot of folks to blame for how we have discussions. Mm-hmm. That is so frustrating because it is lucrative, as y'all are all saying. It's not just, and Chuck, you said it perfectly. It's not a character flaw in Stephen A. It is a practice that has proven to be lucrative in his life. But gotta throw it to Coach. I didn't realize where the time was. This is wild. Coach, thoughts on Kaepernick, Stephen A. What do you want to jump in with?
3: On Kaepernick, you know, sports is considered the ultimate meritocracy, right? You achieve, you excel, you star. Well, dig this on Kaepernick being blackballed. I got black friends who said, no, he just lost his job. No, he didn't. Check this out. He lost in a Super Bowl, 34-31. 302 yards he passed and a touchdown, ran for 62 more yards and a touchdown, and couldn't get a job.
2: Right.
3: So now, what more example do you need of being blackballed than that right there? And you call sports the ultimate meritocracy. I'm out because we're short on time.
0: It is wild about how the right wing always talks about cancel culture. You're going to cancel people for saying the wrong thing. Mm-hmm. The only person I see being canceled is like Colin Kaepernick.
2: Right. Mm-hmm.
4: That's right.
0: So right. Just the hypocrisy of that.
4: Yeah.
0: It's ridiculous. But I digress. This has been a whale of a show. I can't believe that I have never had time go by so quickly on a show than this show. I really want to thank Etan Thomas for coming on last moment, writing an article about Stephen A. and the NABJ. We really want that article to see the light of day, and then coming on with the experience. Thank you so much, Etan. Appreciate you, man.
2: Oh, always great.
3: E, baby.
2: Always love you, Coach. Always love talking to you, Coach.
0: Yeah. Let's take
1: a time post to NABJ and then it becomes national news. That's not a coincidence.
0: Yeah, that's not a coincidence either, man. The lightning bolt that struck NABJ was Etan Thomas. But I digress. Yo, thanks everybody for being on. Thank you so much to WPFW. Thank you so much, Brian Bernard. Shout out as always to the beautiful memory of Magic Mike. For everybody out there listening, please stay frosty. We are out of here.
3: There you go, that frosty thing. Get out of here.

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1: 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I'm series producer Paul Ingalls, today with Abishai Artsy.
2: This conversation was recorded in 2022, when Russia's invasion of Ukraine was dominating headlines around the world. 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
1: Every year, the Nobel Peace Prizes are handed out, and every year, the laureate or laureates receive a lot of attention.
3: The Felix Houphouët-Boigny Peace Prize has been awarded to
4: the 2021 U.S. Peace Prize recipient.
5: Zimbabwean President Robert Mugabe has won the Confucius Peace Prize.
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8: The United Nations World Food Program is the winner of this year's Nobel Peace Prize.
9: She's now making history. Malala Yousafzai, learning she is now the youngest winner of the Nobel Peace Prize, just 17.
10: It's a prize for Ethiopia and a prize for Africa. The words of Abiy Ahmed after winning this year's Nobel Peace Prize, the Ethiopian Prime Minister.
1: The Nobel Peace Prizes were established by Alfred Nobel, the Swedish inventor and philanthropist, and have been handed out since 1901. Committee members in Norway meet privately to consider nominees and put forward their own names. They look for world leaders who advance the cause of peace. But in recent years, the process has come under scrutiny. Some critics say the prize has lost its way by honoring leaders who later fuel wars and deny massacres instead of cultivating peace around the world. Our correspondent today is Abishai Artsy. And Abishai, when we asked you what peace topic you might like to report on, you chose looking at peace prizes, including these discussions about how the Nobel Prize has been thought of in recent years. Why did you want to look at peace prizes in the first place?
11: Yeah, the Nobel Peace Prize has always seemed like an odd contradiction to me. I've always associated prizes with competitions, you know, like in sports or entertainment, or in being really good at something like writing books or making scientific discoveries. But, you know, peacemaking is hardly a competitive field, and it's rarely achieved by one person or even one group. And also, one person's hero is another person's political opponent. So, you know, some say it's more often a political act to give out a prize like this. And peace is transitory, you know, and that's become an issue for the Nobel Committee. And finally, there's been a conversation for years about reforming the process for selecting the Nobel Peace Prize laureates. And it seems like that conversation has gained traction following a few problematic laureates, let's just say, in recent years, which we're going to get into in a minute.
1: Right. Well, our intro segment included mentions of other peace prizes that I'm guessing most people don't know much about. I didn't know about several of them, but what are two or three that are fairly well established that people might want to keep an ear out for besides the Nobel Prize?
11: One interesting one is called the Right Livelihood Award. It's a Swedish prize that was created in 1980 by a Swedish-German philanthropist, Jakob von Uexküll. He had proposed two new Nobel Prizes for environmental work and for promotion of knowledge. When the Nobel Foundation shot down that idea, he decided to create his own award, at first selling his stamp collection to pay for the prize money. It's often called the Alternative Nobel, and it's given to efforts that the founder thinks are being ignored by the Nobel. Recent recipients include Greta Thunberg, the climate activist, the American lawyer and activist Brian Stevenson, and the Iranian lawyer Nasrin Sotoudeh. There are also awards that are given out by regimes that could be considered hostile. You know, when a journalist and opponent of the Nazi Party won the Nobel in 1935, Adolf Hitler established the German National Prize for Art and Science, which was given out every year to three German citizens, and that award lasted until the start of World War II in 1939. And in 2010, the Confucius Peace Prize was established in China, part of the country's reaction to the Nobel Peace Prize laureate that year, the late dissident and author Liu Xiaobo.
1: So, Abishai, give us a quick preview of our two guests today and why you chose them to speak to.
11: So later in the show, we'll hear from Dr. Comfort Iro. She is the president and CEO of International Crisis Group and its former Africa Program Director. She spent her career working on conflict prevention, management, and resolution, and I'm going to ask her about that, along with her thoughts on the Nobel Peace Prize. But first, we're going to hear from Dr. Kjetil Trunvoll. He's a professor of peace and conflict studies at Oslo New University College in Norway. He heads the consulting firm Oslo Analytica. His research has focused on the East African countries of Eritrea and Ethiopia, and he's been a vocal critic of how the Nobel Peace Prize is handed out. And I asked him to talk about how the reputation of the Nobel Peace Prize has come under question in the last few years.
12: Well, the perception of the prize has changed or shifted somehow, I would say. It is still considered generally as the most prestigious prize within its field, but recent controversial laureates have possibly undermined some of the prestige and honor of the prize, in the sense that the prize has become more contested.
11: Right, and one of those recipients is Abiy Ahmed, the Prime Minister of Ethiopia. He was awarded the prize in 2019 for helping to end his country's long-running war with Eritrea. And the prize committee cited his, quote, efforts to achieve peace and international cooperation, and in particular for his decisive initiative to resolve the border conflict with neighboring Eritrea. Why was the prize committee hopeful for his reforms when they decided to award him the prize?
12: The committee based their decision on what Abiy did in terms of political reforms from the day he took power in April 2018 until the end of December that same year. So it was a rather narrow window of time they considered his actions against. And during that time period, Abiy Ahmed instigated radical reforms in Ethiopia. He started a political diplomatic dialogue with the neighboring country Eritrea and its president to settle the long simmering border conflict. And he also showed engagements in other regional affairs like political transitions in both Somalia and Sudan. So those are the three issues the committee used as legitimate reasons to grant him the award. First and foremost, the peace dialogue with Eritrea. Secondly, the domestic political reforms in Ethiopia. And thirdly, his regional role as a political broker, so to say.
11: And so what was then the reality of what was happening in Ethiopia, and what was Abiy doing during this time?
12: The controversy, or the criticism raised against the Nobel Committee, is the fact that already from the fall of 2018, we saw that some of the reforms were actually stopping up and even backsliding. And certainly from early 2019, we saw that the peace process with Eritrea was kind of meeting severe obstacles, so to say. And also the domestic political reform agenda were losing pace. He started to rearrest journalists and harass opposition members and so on and so forth. So by October 2019, the time when the Nobel Committee made their decision, we already knew that the two key reasons for granting him the award were not that positive, that they were backsliding, that the momentum had stopped both in the peace process and in the domestic reforms. So in my regard, and other observers as well, we say that the risk assessment undertaken by the committee were too weak, that the prize were premature. The processes on the ground should have been played out in a longer time span before the committee reached such an important decision.
11: Can you speak generally about what Abiy has been doing in the Tigray region in northern Ethiopia?
12: In December 2019, just after Abiy Ahmed returned from Oslo after receiving the Peace Prize, just a couple of days after that, he decided to dismantle the government party coalition, EPRDF, replacing it with a new unitary party called Prosperity Party. The consequence of that was that the key member of the former government alliance, the Tigray People's Liberation Front, TPLF, they withdrew from the government. They said that this goes against our policy and it goes against both constitution and election laws of Ethiopia, the way the new government party was formed. And from that day and onwards, it was only a matter of time before an armed conflict should break out between the regional government of Tigray and the federal government of Ethiopia. A conflict which had several triggering factors until eventually the armed confrontation started in the beginning of November in 2020. And since then, Ethiopia have experienced a devastating, bloody civil war. The biggest war fought in the world in 2021 took place in Ethiopia in terms of numbers of troops involved, in terms of battle death, in terms of IDPs and casualties of the war.
11: And is there a sense that the Nobel Peace Prize may have in fact exacerbated the situation in Tigray, and that the international goodwill that came from the prize in some ways gave Abe cover to plan the war there?
12: Yes, there are different interpretations to that question. It seems that the Eritrean president, Isaias Afwerki, when he entered into the diplomatic peace dialogue with Abiy Ahmed, his intentions were not to create peace, so to say, but to push his own agenda to pursue a conflict with Tigray and TPLF. But I don't think Abiy Ahmed at that time had the same idea. But it gradually evolved into an alliance then between these two so-called peacemakers, that this peace alliance turned into a war alliance to fight together against Tigray Regional State and the TPLF regional government. Both had the same agenda later on to marginalize and possibly even exterminate the TPLF, as they themselves have claimed is the objective of the war.
11: You were in touch with Ethiopian officials around that time of the Nobel Peace Prize being awarded to Abe. Were they, in a sense, upset and frustrated with the prize going to him, given what was going on there?
12: I think many observed that the prize emboldened Abiy Ahmed to pursue his political agenda internally in Ethiopia, meaning the establishment of a new unitary party and pushing his ideology of a more centralized Ethiopian state. But this is the core reason for the outbreak of conflict, so to say. The ones advocating a decentralized, devolved federal system versus the political bloc advocating a more centralized, strong Ethiopian government. So giving the award to Abiy Ahmed, he interpreted that as recognition also of his new policy and political reforms in Ethiopia to centralize the Ethiopian state. And yes, there were very high-ranking members of his government party who told me that they placed the Nobel Committee responsible in a sense that when he came back from Oslo after receiving the prize, he dismantled the old party and established a new Prosperity Party as a direct kind of having received an international go-ahead and acknowledgement of his policies. Of course, that is, in my view, to blame the Nobel Committee for something which is really not their responsibility directly. But we see, obviously, that Abiy Ahmed have effectively used the prize in the early phase of his premiership to position himself politically and to show it off, so to say, as he has the international backing to pursue his domestic policies.
11: Now, the Norwegian Nobel Committee did hear this criticism and issued a rare rebuke of Abe in January 2022. What did they say? And in your opinion, do you think it went far enough?
12: Well, since the outbreak of the war in November 2020, the Nobel Committee has received increasing criticism, both from internally in Ethiopia, obviously, from the Tigray and other belligerent parties, but also internationally. Initially, also for granting the prize to Abiy, but also for staying quiet, not commenting upon the outbreak of the war. And this pressure to comment on the events in Ethiopia has increased over the time span of the war. So eventually, the chair of the Nobel Committee, Mrs. Berit Reiss-Andersen, she was forced to come out with a public statement, which is quite unprecedented in the history of the Nobel Committee. This is only the second time the committee comments upon political affairs in the home country of the laureate, so to say.
11: Who does make the decision of who gets a Nobel Peace Prize? I mean, there's a selection committee, but who's on it and how do they get to be on it? And what is the criticism of that process?
12: Well, Alfred Nobel, in his testament and will, he gave the responsibility to the Norwegian parliament to appoint the members to the committee. There are five members in the committee. Up till quite recently, more or less all these members were ex-parliamentarians or even active parliamentarians and politicians of Norway. For instance, the former chair of the committee who stepped down, he was the ex-prime minister and ex-foreign minister of Norway. So it has been a very close political connection between the political elite in Norway and the Nobel Committee. Although the Nobel Committee has insisted upon their political neutrality, so to say. But that's the facade, to be rather blunt. Now, we have members of the committee which have not a background from the parliament. There is about 50-50, I would say. So some of the political parties then, instead of nominating their own ex-members of the parliament, they have nominated experts in the field, so to say, both academics and practitioners, to have a seat in the committee. The committee receives sometimes several hundreds nominees every year, and they have an initial screening in their secretariat at the Nobel Institute, and they have various shortlists where they then invite in experts to evaluate and comment their nominated individuals or organizations. And finally, the committee will have a very short list of maybe a handful of candidates. They are deliberating upon who should be granted then the prize for that year. All their discussions and deliberations and procedures in the Nobel Committee are confidential, and they are locked down for 50 years before the archives are made public for research. So we don't really know the concrete discussions and decisions behind a laureate being awarded the Nobel Peace Prize until 50 years after.
11: And given that many of the selection committee members are former politicians and ex-parliamentarians, is there a sense that some of these decisions might be geopolitically motivated, that they might be in the interest of the Norwegian government, and that might be swaying the decision process?
12: I won't say it is in the interest of the Norwegian government per se, because some of the prizes have been very controversial in the eyes of the government and has actually made the Norwegian foreign policy much more complicated and difficult, because it has been granted to people who have a controversial standing in their home country. But what we do know is that, you know, these are all Norwegians, basically from the same background, the same social elite, with the same upbringing, and the same perceptions of life and of politics and foreign policy. So we do see a very strong bias towards, if I may say, white, European, American, male laureates. A very high overrepresentation of American laureates, for instance, considering the potential candidates all around the world. So that is influencing, and of course, what they feel as relevant from a Nordic, Norwegian, social democratic worldview influences who should receive the prize.
11: In a column in The Guardian, you called for all of the members to collectively resign in protest against the war in Ethiopia. Can you explain why you want that and what process should replace the one that we have now?
12: Well, I made that call because the Nobel Committee and its traditions says that it is impossible to revoke a prize once it has been granted. And they have also said that it is impossible for the committee, after granting the prize, to actively criticize or engage in the context if the laureate misbehaves. So since they kept quiet on the war in Ethiopia, since they kept quiet that their most recent laureate, Prime Minister Abiy Ahmed, were responsible as the head of government for massive, widespread and systematic war crimes and human rights abuses, I felt it necessary to encourage the committee then, since they could not revoke the prize, since they could not comment upon the situation in Ethiopia, to step down collectively. And by doing so, that would be interpreted

0: 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I'm series producer Paul Ingalls. 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Our correspondent, Abhishek Artsy, continues his conversation with Dr. Kjetil Trunvoll, who is the professor of peace and conflict studies at Oslo New University College in Norway. He's commented recently about the need for reform in the way that the Nobel Peace Prizes are handed out, particularly since our recent laureate, Prime Minister Abiy Ahmed, has drawn criticism for his role in war in Ethiopia since receiving the Nobel Peace Prize. More now from Abhishek Artsy's interview with Dr. Kjetil Trunvoll.
1: Now, Abe was in his first year of office when he received the prize in 2019, and that recalled another controversial prize that was given to former U.S. President Barack Obama in 2009 during his first year as president. Can you recount why that choice was controversial at the time and continued to be afterwards?
2: Yeah, because also Obama had only been in office for about 1 month before the nomination period was closed. And it was way too premature. And the prize to Obama reflects possibly the political positioning of the Nobel Committee and its members. The fact that we saw many in Norway looked upon Obama as countering, so to say, representing the U.S. we want to see. The democratic, the social-oriented young, aspiring, even black politician, countering some of the Republican sentiments, which doesn't really play well in the Norwegian political discourse. And it was premature in the way that Obama, later on in his during his presidency, undertook several controversial conflict engagement. His ramping up of the drone warfare, for instance, which took place under Obama's presidency. So it was later on a lot to criticize his international peace engagement, so to say. It wasn't that rosy and positive as the Nobel Committee wanted it to be.
1: Can you recount some of the other prize recipients that were controversial either at the time that they were given the prize or afterwards when it came out that maybe they weren't working for peace as much as the prize committee hoped they would?
2: Well, the most controversial one, which had been discussed also more recently, was the prize to Aung San Suu Kyi from Myanmar. When the prize was given, it was not that much controversial. She had been in house arrest for years and years, representing the civil opposition to the military junta in Myanmar. But later on, when she was released and became part of the government and head of the government, her government undertook or continued what has been termed then as a genocidal campaign against the Rohingya people of Myanmar, the small minority. That was the first time when that took place, and again, when international criticism were directed towards the committee for keeping quiet on the atrocities undertaken by a former laureate, they were forced to come out and comment upon that in public. But there have been a number of controversial prizes. For instance, the prize to the European Union, which was given not that many years ago. In Norway, that created a lot of negative reaction because Norway is the only country in Europe which have voted twice no to join the European Union. But at the same time,

0: And the argument from the committee was that the establishment of the European Union have kept Europe at peace for several decades, and hence European Union should also be viewed as a peace enforcing community, so to say, in the European context. There are controversial prices to Middle Eastern politician Yasser Arafat, the head of the Palestinian Liberation Organization, PLO, for instance, in his endeavor together with Israeli prime ministers to create the peace in Palestine, Israel. Laureates in during the Vietnam War, for instance, were controversial. So there are a number of prizes which have created reactions based on context of war and so-called peace processes. But there are different categories. What is interesting to see is that the committee over the last couple of decades has moved away from the more classic awarding of a peace process or engagement to broadening the definition of what the prize is about or what peace is about. Climate and environmental politics has been awarded. More general freedom of expression and human rights concerns have been awarded. It is a watering out of the more stricter definition of a peace process or disarmament as the testament of Nobel wanted the prize to be granted on.
1: Right. Yeah. The 2021 recipients were both journalists, and some critics said, well, yeah, certainly freedom of the press is important, but didn't Alfred Nobel create this prize to give to leaders who are working towards disarmament? And what does journalism have to do with that, right? That it's kind of expanded well beyond the initial scope of the prize. Many of the picks are aspirational. These are people often handed the prize for what they hope to accomplish or what they've talked about being able to accomplish or having taken early steps towards peace. But isn't that a good thing? I mean, shouldn't we be trying to get people to work towards peace early on in the process and not only give it in retrospect? I mean, maybe that's one of the powerful things about the Nobel Peace Prize, is that it can have a positive impact in the world.
0: Certainly so. And the committee is very clear on that, that there are kind of two different reasonings for granting the prize. One is for kind of accomplishes well done in the past, or for an organization who always do good work, like the 2020 prize to the World Food Programme of the UN, for instance. No one can dispute that they are, in general, doing good work and their objectives are well. And that's a safe kind of prize to give. But then the committee also says that they want to use the prize as an encouragement to continue a peace process or to encourage the parties in the conflict to come together to create peace, which is a much more forward-looking and much more politicized motivation for a prize. On those occasions, we also see that those prizes have been most discussed and have also faced the strongest criticism when the peace process have faltered and failed. So it is a dilemma, obviously, of the committee to constantly keep the prize relevant in today's context. It's a very old prize. It has been given out for 120 years. So it has to renew itself and it has to make itself relevant in every year. So it is a dilemma on then how bold should the committee be and how contemporary, how current should the prize be, in order to draw attention to a conflict context or to a particular topic they feel is relevant to the prize itself.
1: We've talked about some of the controversial recipients. Are there overwhelmingly positive recipients, people that have won the prize that you think there's no question that they should have received that prize?
0: In my view, there are a lot of laureates which are not controversial. But that, you know, that's because of my political standing. A laureate, I would say, deserve the prize. will someone else say wouldn't, you know, shouldn't get the prize? So I don't know. For instance, Jimmy Carter, your own former president in the U.S., he received the prize in 2002. In many Norwegians' eyes, Jimmy Carter is a true, genuine character who works for the betterment of all people within many sectors of society. And the Jimmy the Carter Center, it does tremendous good work in various conflict contexts and peace centers. But in the U.S., for instance, the prize to Jimmy Carter will be more controversial than as seen from Norway or from Europe. So I think this is that's a difficult thing to say, that and that laureate is non-contested or non-controversial, because it all depends on your vantage point and on your own political context.
1: But then there are recipients like Martin Luther King Jr. or the Dalai Lama or Malala Yousafzai that it would be hard to find reasons why they should not have received the prize.
0: Certainly so, from my point of view too. Those you mentioned there are all very good laureates. But in China, which is a considerable big demographic size and political actor in the world today, they will have viewpoints that the Dalai Lama might not be the right laureate. So again, this need to be contextualized. But I'm not saying that everything is relative here. But I think the fact that we give this prize from a certain perspective as the five members of the Norwegian Nobel Committee have, and their understanding of the world, which is an understanding which is extremely particularistic. It is extremely embedded in our understanding of politics, culture, history, and the worldview as seen from Oslo.
1: Finally, would you say the Nobel Peace Prize has had a mostly positive, negative, or neutral impact in promoting peacemaking around the world?
0: I would certainly say it has it has had a positive impact. It is a very, very important prize, as it put focuses on an important topic in general, and also on specific issues or areas of concern we all should be working towards to elevate, so to say, be that a conflict context or freedom of expression or human rights concern in general. It is a positive prize, and I think the committee should be praised for continuously making it relevant, although I can disagree with some of its decisions. In the overall work they do is diligent and thorough, and they are trying to balance many concerns in that whole process. The thing I wanted to see is, again, reflecting upon the very narrow representation in the committee, all being Norwegians, all coming from the same social strata, all having more or less the same educational background and the same worldview. I would have recommended a much more internationalized committee where you can bring in different perspectives from different cultural and political contexts into the committee, which might have balanced more some of the discussions and some of the laureates being awarded.
2: 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I'm series producer Paul Ingalls with correspondent Avishay Artsy today. 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Peace is a noble thing to pursue, but achieving and maintaining peace is easier said than done. Peace prizes may reflect the hope for peace more than the reality of it. Dr. Comfort Iro is president and CEO of International Crisis Group and its former Africa program director. She spent her career working on conflict prevention, management, and resolution, which we'll hear more about just ahead. But first, Ms. Iro had this to add to our discussion about peace prizes, including the Nobel Peace Prize.
3: There's a lot of controversy around peace prizes, especially if they don't deliver peace. I think a number of people have become despondent, for example, with things like the Nobel Peace Prize, ones that are tied to specific political leaders. I mean, there's nothing inherently wrong with the idea. I would argue that peace prizes, for me, are far more about the giver than the recipient, including the Nobel Peace Prize. And that's problematic for numerous reasons. I wouldn't necessarily focus on the Nobel Peace Prize. It's one amongst many. It's the one right at the top of the podium. But these awards, these prizes, venerate people for what they've done or what they stand for or what it is that the givers hope that these personalities will do. But that ends up giving recipients a platform that they may not be well equipped to use in the right way, especially if those prizes are given to politicians. Politicians, for example, are still politicians with all the compromise and the inconsistency that that entails. Icons may become politicians. People may have laudable principles on some issues, but not on others. Or those principles may turn out to have been instrumental rather than deeply held. And some people who have contributed greatly to resolving a specific conflict may have little to contribute on others.
1: We've seen well-documented examples of militaristic actions by such prize recipients as Ethiopian Prime Minister Abiy Ahmed and Burmese politician Aung San Suu Kyi. And I think it shows us also that peace may be achieved in the short term, but it's more difficult to maintain peace in the long term. Do you think the Nobel Peace Prize, in fact, did more harm than good in the situation in Ethiopia?
3: The slow train towards war would have happened regardless of the Peace Prize. One may want to argue that there may have been international naivety on those who conferred the Peace Prize on him, assuming that it would change Prime Minister Abiy's character and rule. And at the time, we already saw indications that that would not be the case with Prime Minister Abiy.
1: I'm looking at the Nobel Peace Prize for 2021, and its recipients were both journalists, Maria Ressa and Dmitry Murata from the Philippines and Russia, respectively. Can you talk about how you view freedom of the press as a precondition for democracy and lasting peace?
3: Of the key indicators that one looks for to see that a country is moving towards instability, repression, or that it's moving towards authoritarian trend, it is that issue about the freedom of the press, the freedom of expression, and the closing of the political space. This, for me, already raises the alarm bells as well, when a country seeks to control the narrative as well. I mean, it already sends a dangerous signal. Also, how far can you control the narrative? There are still other ways in which societies are able to get their message out. And the fact that the Nobel Peace Prize was given to two journalists who fought in the name of freedom of expression, who fought in defense of journalistic freedom, for me already sends out an important message to all leaders that seek to repress, that seek to curtail, and oftentimes arrest people for freedom of expression. This, for me, sends out an important signal that you can attempt to squash, you can attempt to silence, but we will still be able to get the truth out, still be able to get the facts out, and still be able to do our work in different ways.
1: Is there someone that you wish would receive the Nobel Peace Prize?
3: Oh, if you can award civilians, women, children, these are people who are caught in the crossfire of geopolitical artillery. If you can award them, then for me that would speak volumes. These are the people who are caught in the dangers of very high intense violence. You know, how do you support them? You know, in the pursuit of peace, many, many innocent people die as a result. And the Peace Prize needs to highlight the human cost and the sacrifice for countless people. It's global. It's many civilians finding ways in which to supply food and medicine finding ways in which to harbor people fleeing from the front lines. Those are the people that we need to recognize them. And I don't know that a peace price is enough to do that. I think finding a way in which to end wars is going to be the key to helping us doing that.
2: We're hearing from Dr. Comfort Iroh, President and CEO of International Crisis Group. And Avishai Artsy's conversation with her will continue right after this short break.

0: It's Peace Talks Radio, the radio series and podcast on peacemaking and nonviolent conflict resolution. I'm series producer Paul Ingalls, today with correspondent Avishai Artsy, who now continues his conversation with Dr. Comfort Iro, president and CEO of International Crisis Group.
1: The International Crisis Group, which you now lead, has a mission of preventing wars and ending deadly conflict by offering analysis, recommendations, and advocacy. And the mission statement includes that the crisis group sounds the alarm to prevent deadly conflict. But does the world listen when that alarm is sounded? You know, the ICG warned that the Tigray war was coming, but diplomats and the media doubted it. So even when you can see the likelihood of war coming, how do you convince people of something that they're not willing to see?
2: So one of the big challenges, you know, for crisis group and that we've noticed and we continue to raise is that gap between early warning and then early action as well. We've always said that we've got to find a way in which to seize the moment, that wars can be prevented, they can be mitigated early. Now, if there's a clearly crafted political and sort of diplomatic engagement as well. And oftentimes that has become more difficult because we are living in an increasingly polarized international community, where regional geopolitical rivalries have weakened diplomacy. We're seeing it today, for example, in relation to Ukraine. We saw it in the past over in relation to Syria, and we're seeing it ongoing today in relation to the South China Sea. So we do need to find, and we still need to find a way in which to carefully weave a framework of diplomacy and continue to create that political space for crisis management, you know, to avert or mitigate looming conflicts as well. But that the challenge really is between the early warning and the significant early warning, and then getting the appropriate early action to avoid the Ukrainians, to avoid the Syrians, to avoid what we're seeing right now playing out in the international arena. It's true that it's a struggle to focus on conflict prevention. It's true that, you know, there's a lot of focus instead on the symptoms as opposed to the cause. But it's also true that there are good examples when conflict prevention or preventative diplomacy is given a chance that you can get the right results as well.
1: You just spoke of the importance of preventative diplomacy. Anne Applebaum recently wrote in The Atlantic that, quote, the new breed of autocrats, whether in Russia, China, Venezuela, or Iran, aren't interested in treaties and documents. They only respect hard power. So in such cases, are the old rules of diplomacy still useful, or do you need to focus on economic tools like freezing bank accounts or cutting off gas exports, things like that?
2: Well, I mean, right now we're talking in the context where we've seen the most maximalist of sanctions being imposed, for example, on Russia, on Putin specifically in relation to Ukraine. So this is war by other means in a sense as well. This is a rare moment in international relations in terms of interstate conflict as well. You know, I agree with Anne Applebaum's own assertions. In a sense, this isn't the age of autocracy, but it's not new, right? We've dealt with previous authoritarian leaders. What is often interesting is that those authoritarian leaders also want to engage in these international platforms. So while they may criticize multilateralism, while they may criticize all these processes, they also continue to engage in these processes and use them to assert their own sort of position, to justify their own position, or to put their case forward. We saw it, for example, with the Russian permanent representative in the UN and the Security Council, how they used that chamber to articulate their position, but also to find allies in their company as well. So I think one of the significant developments also that has emerged out of Ukraine is just the rapid unity that we're seeing. Large parts of the world have become unified because of the horror of the sort of the brazenness in which Moscow has rolled its tanks to the borders and into parts of Ukraine. That itself has generated a level of defiance in reaction to that as well. And who knows what's going to happen next, but I don't think we should ignore this important moment that we've also managed to achieve some degree of unity or consensus about what this means.
1: As we speak, the world's attention is focused on Ukraine, but we all know that some wars get more attention than others. You know, Russia's invasion of Ukraine has captured the West's attention in a way that other recent wars, like those in Yemen or Ethiopia, simply haven't. So why is that, in your view, and is there a way to change that?
2: No, I mean, you're right. I mean, and exactly, and this is one of the reasons I think you also had some countries who abstained instead or struck a more neutral tone instead in relation to Ukraine, because there was that concern of double standards. There was that concern also that because this was a European conflict, that it somehow mattered more. I mean, I think we at Crisis Group have been very clear that the reason why Crisis Group exists is to continue to throw the spotlight on those forgotten conflicts, those unknown conflicts, those countries that may appear to lack the same strategic importance as the Ukraine. So, for example, you're right to mention Yemen. Yemen's war faded from the headlines, for example, in 2021, but it remains devastating. And, you know, it could get worse this year. The same with Ethiopia. But the reality also is that there's a limit to what diplomats can absorb. There are so many files, for example, on the desk of the United Nations Security Council. And what we've seen is that oftentimes there's a limited capacity to what a lot of the world leaders can absorb. And our job is to continue to throw a spotlight, to warn, and to make sure that we don't lose sight of these crises.
1: If I could ask maybe a more personal question about your interest in this topic, Dr. Iro, you were born in London and raised in post-Civil War Nigeria, and you've been working in the field of conflict resolution your whole career. You were appointed Crisis Group's president and CEO in December 2021. So you believe that peace is possible, that conflicts can be resolved. Are you still as certain of that as you were when you began your career, and what keeps you working towards that goal?
2: Oh, I absolutely believe it. That's why I came to Crisis Group, because I do see opportunities for peace. I mean, our mission, our byline, preventing war, shaping peace. I fundamentally believe in that. It's always about finding the right moment in which to, you know, not only just sound the alarm, but to knit together very carefully policy messages that aims to sort of nudge international opinion. It takes time. It requires you to be patient. It requires you to be very strategic. It requires you to talk to all sorts of people, some people that you do not want to talk to. It requires you to mobilize various actors, political, media, other activists, to not only warn early, but to take action. And even once crisis has broken up as well, is continuing to look for ways in which to keep the door to diplomacy open. And I fundamentally believe in that. If we didn't, Crisis Group wouldn't exist. And despite the horrors of today, and despite what we see in the headlines, for example, in relation to Ukraine, we can point to other places. I mean, look at Colombia and the peace deal that we struck there in 2016 with the FARC. Look at Liberia, where I had my very first peacekeeping mission in Liberia. Look at Sierra Leone. These were countries that at the time were knee-deep in civil war and crisis. So there are opportunities, and we exist to find those opportunities. And I think it's an important mission that we've got at Crisis Group.
1: You know, I recently read an editorial by the historian Yuval Noah Hariri in The Economist, where he asked kind of a fundamental question: is change possible? He said, can humans change the way they behave, or does history repeat itself endlessly, with humans forever condemned to reenact past tragedies without changing anything except the decor? So this asks kind of a fundamental question, like, is peace actually possible, or is war just going to be an innate fact of human life? What do you make of that question?
2: War is going to be there, but so is peace. I wouldn't look at it in a very narrow lens. You know, I've just cited, you know, three or four conflicts where we found resolution. There is tension in our societies. I mean, it's when humans interact. you know, there is that sense already of tensions in our social contract as well. But at the same time, we also see the peaceful coexistence. I mean, we see more and more crisis, but we also see generations who want change. You know, a very youthful generation getting on the streets protesting for change, and some of them doing it peacefully as well. So I wouldn't say there was an inevitability of war, and I wouldn't say that peace is often hard to attain. But of course, the path to peace is often long, hard, and dangerous. But it does require people who have a real understanding of the psychology of the conflict actors, who understand the dilemmas, and who are able to think of creative and innovative ways in which to balance the different compromises and the different demands of various actors as well.
1: I'd like to ask you a question about climate change, because as we look around the world and we see these wars raging across the globe, there's this looming threat of a climate crisis that is threatening an extinction level event. Can you fight against war and climate change at the same time? Do you need peace in order to unite global powers against a threat this large?
2: Yeah, for me, of all the crises that we face, of all the terrible human toll, the displacement, the bleakness of the world, I think the most significant one for me is the climate change. I see that as the mega trend, alongside the pandemic as well. I mean, it's still hard to say what the direct link is between, for example, climate change and conflict, but we do see the immediate impact. So the most destabilizing impact, for example, will be the impact of population movement over the next 5 to 10 years. And the reason why Crisis Group now has inserted climate change into its own conflicts to watch is because we see the relationship between water scarcity, resource competition, and political instability, how climate change is impacting that, and they are also impacting climate change. We have taken on this work because it's an existential crisis.
1: In addition to the traditional risks that ICG looks at, there are also these emerging risks like cyber or remote warfare, food insecurity, or public health as they relate to conflict dynamics. What are the risks that we're not thinking enough about?
2: You've talked about climate change. The other issue that I think that we need to look at is digital technology. You know, you've seen the role of Facebook, of Twitter, you know, of WhatsApp. These are already sort of defining and redefining the conflict landscape. We're seeing the net effect of how new technologies or new technological advancement in warfare is enhancing or changing or impacting battlefield dynamics. So we saw how the use of drones, when they were inserted into Nagorno-Karabakh, for example, or Ethiopia, or even in Libya, how that altered battlefield dynamics. So, and we've seen how these various new innovations can enable or foment unrest. They can be used increasingly, and we do see them used by leaders to suppress dissent, to wage war. And we've also seen how they're creating new security challenges. And they also further polarize already polarized societies as well, especially in terms of social media. I mean, already we had the traditional use of radio, for example. We saw how that was misused in the context of the Rwandan genocide, for example, or even in the post-election violence in Kenya, how hate speech and how the radio became the oracle for spouting out some very polarizing language. So it's not that it's new, but in terms of the future of conflict, we really have to be paying more and more attention increasingly to how these new weapons contribute to waging war and suppressing dissent and fueling more instability.
0: That was Dr. Comfort Iroh, President and CEO of International Crisis Group. 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Nola Daves Moses is our executive director. Allie Adelman composed and performs our theme music. For Avishai Artsy, I'm Paul Ingalls. 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
1: Welcome to the Shortwave Report. I'm your host and producer, Dan Roberts. 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In today's edition, you'll hear reports from NHK Japan, France 24, Radio Havana Cuba, and Germany's Radio Deutsche Welle. We'll begin with NHK World Radio Japan. The annual South Korean military drill with the United States was shortened at the request of Trump. Campaigns for the Brazilian presidential elections kicked off last Sunday, with the vote coming up on October 4th. The UK Sunday Times quoted the Ukraine military saying British-made drones are used for attacking oil refineries deep inside Russia. Israeli strikes on Gaza on Wednesday killed 10 Palestinians. The Trump administration is escalating its attack on the International Criminal Court, imposing sanctions on the President Tomoko Akani and others in the court's leadership. NHK Japan.
2: South Korea's military says ongoing joint military drills with the United States will be shortened to end on Friday. It says the change is being made at Washington's request. The annual Uruchi Freedom Shield exercise began on Monday. It was scheduled to last through August 27th. The South Korean Joint Chiefs of Staff announced on Wednesday the duration would be cut by almost half. They also said the two sides are discussing scaling back field maneuvers that are part of the exercise. Now, this comes after U.S. President Donald Trump on Sunday ordered the Pentagon to substantially reduce joint military drills with South Korea. Trump said the exercises send a totally inappropriate and hostile signal to North Korea. South Korean media outlets say training based on counterattack scenarios against the North will be canceled. Pyongyang has strongly denounced such drills.
3: Campaigning for Brazil's presidential election kicked off on Sunday for a vote that will be held in October. The country's left-wing leader, Luiz Inácio Lula da Silva, is standing for re-election. Right-wing Senator Flávio Bolsonaro, the eldest son of former President Jair Bolsonaro, is seen as his leading opponent. Lula pledged in a speech to take steps to narrow the gaps in society, including measures to address poverty. He vowed that the right wing will not govern Brazil as long as he is alive. Bolsonaro says a change of leadership is needed because Lula has failed to meet people's expectations. He said only he can restore Brazil's credibility in the world. The latest opinion poll shows Lula leading Bolsonaro by 7 percentage points. The first vote is due to take place on October 4th. If no candidate wins a majority of votes, the top two will compete in a runoff. The Sunday Times in the UK quoted the Ukrainian military as saying, "British drones that have been supplied to Kyiv are being used to strike deep inside Russia." The targets have included oil refineries in Volgograd in southern Russia and Yaroslavl near Moscow.
2: Palestinian media are reporting that Israeli military strikes on the Gaza Strip have killed 10 people. The reports say the attacks took place on Wednesday in Gaza City and Nusayrat, which is in the central part of the Strip. They say 9 of the victims died in a strike on a police headquarters in central Gaza. The Israeli military has confirmed the attacks. It says it was targeting commanders of the Islamic group Hamas. It says one of them participated in a cross-border attack on Israel in 2023. Hamas released a statement calling the raid on the police headquarters a war crime. The statement says the timing of the strikes is particularly egregious. It says they come days after efforts by Washington and other mediators to advance the implementation of a roadmap for peace. On Sunday, U.S. President Donald Trump's son-in-law, Jared Kushner, sat down with Hamas leader Khalil al-Hayya. Kushner also met Israeli Prime Minister Benjamin Netanyahu on Monday. The administration of U.S. President Donald Trump is escalating its campaign against the International Criminal Court. It's imposing sanctions on the court's leadership, including President Akane Tomoko. Akane is a Japanese judge who took office in 2024. The State Department released a statement from Marco Rubio on Tuesday. It described the ICC as corrupt and fatally politicized. It accuses the court of abusing its authority. The sanctions call for any assets held in the U.S. to be frozen, and the State Department says it's ready to take further action until the ICC can no longer threaten U.S. sovereignty. U.S. officials have objected to the court's approval of an investigation into the alleged war crimes by American troops in Afghanistan, and they've condemned arrest warrants issued for Israeli Prime Minister Benjamin Netanyahu over alleged war crimes. They've imposed sanctions on judges and prosecutors involved in those cases. The ICC criticized the sanctions. It says targeting the court will undermine the rule of law and place the international legal order at risk. It insists that it will continue to work independently. Japanese Prime Minister Takaichi Sanae spoke to reporters about the sanctions.
4: It is very regrettable. We will respond by continuing dialogue with relevant countries, including the U.S.
1: 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On shortwave, they are now heard at 10 p.m. Pacific Daylight Time at 11735 or on the web at www.3.nhk.or.jp. NHK may be more easily found at most podcast sites, as is the shortwave report. On to France 24. More in-depth reporting on the U.S. attack on the International Criminal Court. There's a broader attack on the organization stemming from fear that Americans might be charged with war crimes. Volodymyr Zelensky is being challenged in a call for a new presidential election, the first time since 2019, by Mikhailo Fedorov, recently fired defense minister. France 24.
5: I'm joined in the studio by our international affairs editor, Kadavan Gorgestani. Now, Kadavan, how has the U.S. explained its decision to sanction these people?
6: Well, the latest justification is that they believe these two people directly engaged in efforts to investigate, arrest, detain, or prosecute officials whose government has not consented to the ICC jurisdiction. Now, they didn't give any specific examples of those cases, but clearly there is a reference there likely to the two Israeli officials, the Prime Minister Benjamin Netanyahu and the former Defense Minister Yoav Gallant, who are under warrants from the ICC. In that statement that you're seeing there, Marco Rubio called the ICC corrupt and fatally politicized, and that it had maliciously abused its authority and exceeded its mandate. So this is the idea that the ICC is going well beyond what its jurisdiction allows. And it is true that, yes, the United States is not a member of the ICC. It never ratified its membership to the ICC. That's true also of the Israelis, but the ICC's role is in part to go after entities from countries that are not members of the ICC, but are unable or unwilling to prosecute certain crimes, and especially if those crimes are committed in a member state, but by people who are not from a member state. So there is a debate there. And of course, there have been a lot of reactions, support for that sanctions decision by the Israelis, for example, but also a lot of criticism from international organizations like the United Nations and also a lot of European nations who have come out, the French, for example, saying that they condemned all forms of threats and coercive measures taken against the court. The United States and the ICC have always had a sort of uneasy relationship. Yes, the United States sort of helped set up the International Criminal Court, but as I said, they never actually ratified it, so they never actually joined, and that was in part because of wariness from both Republicans and Democrats that the ICC could potentially go after U.S. officials, U.S. military personnel for the wars that the United States has carried out, and so they always didn't want to get in completely, but also they have at times supported the ICC in their investigations. That's true of the Biden administration helping the ICC going after the Russian president Vladimir Putin or going after Syria's Bashar al-Assad. So you see the back and forth there, but the Trump administration clearly has gone full out against the International Criminal Court. Marco Rubio called this a whole of government campaign to dismantle the International Criminal Court, and that has started basically from the get-go of the Trump's second term. The executive order on imposing sanctions on the ICC was signed in February 2025, and from that executive order, you have all of those sanctions. We're about a dozen officials from the ICC that are now under U.S. Sanctions, and there is another step to that whole of government campaign, going after countries, putting pressure on countries to leave the International Criminal Court. The last ones to do so, Venezuela and Chad, bringing the number of countries that have left in the past year to about five. And so you're seeing the Americans there pushing and continuing to push forward to dismantle, as they say, the ICC.
5: Kadavan, thank you.
7: Volodymyr Zelensky is facing his most serious political challenge since the start of the full-scale Russian invasion. His popular former defense minister, Mykhailo Fedorov, is calling for presidential elections, long postponed because of the war. And today, MPs have greenlit Zelensky's choice to replace him. That's an intelligence official named Yevgeny Hamara. Now, in another headache for the Ukrainian president, the country's anti-corruption agency today has said it's ordered an investigation into a number of senior officials in the Zelensky government. Well, let's talk about this story then with Philip Turl, our foreign affairs editor. Let's talk about this demand by the former defense minister for an election. Is it likely that he'll get that?
8: It's very difficult to see how Ukraine could organize free and fair elections right now, as it's right in the middle of a war. Remember that the country is under martial law, and under martial law, elections can't take place. What we're seeing here is a problem for Volodymyr Zelensky, because he was elected in 2019 for a five-year term. That ran out in 2024. There have been no elections since then. That's where this is coming from. There are a number of people in Ukraine who feel that it is time, whether there's a war or not, to hold elections to see if Zelensky can secure another term in office or whether someone else should take over. I think there's a lot of bitterness on the part of Fedorov about the fact that he was sacked as a defense minister. He says basically that was something that he didn't deserve because he'd fallen out with a general in the army who has also since been replaced. So there was no reason for him not to go back to being defense minister. But since then, of course, as we've just were hearing, Yevgeny Hamara has been named as the defense minister of Ukraine to replace Fedorov. So there's no way back to him to that post. Volodymyr Zelensky has offered him several other positions, but he's refused, saying the only one that I will accept is that of defense minister, and that's why if I can't go back there, I'm calling for these early elections.
7: And look, let's talk a bit more then about Fedorov himself, because he is a really popular figure, isn't he, in Ukraine. When he was forced out of that job of defense minister, there were protests across the country. Why has he garnered so much support?
8: Well, because he's young, basically 35 years old. He's been a key member of Zelensky's cabinet since 2019. He's a former marketing specialist. He helped organize technology driven reform reforms after Zelensky came to power in 2019. He was then appointed as defense minister earlier this year, back in January. But he's also been popular because he's introduced a series of popular reforms into the military about conscripting troops, trying to make it easier for troops to go home from the military and not be stuck in their jobs for too long. And one of the other things that he did that has, I think, gained him many points was he made a public appeal to Elon Musk to switch on the Starlink system internet service over Ukraine, which Musk did afterwards. And that means now the military can use tens of thousands of Starlinks to help it in its fight against the Russians.
7: All right. Thank you very much. Philip Tell for us there.
1: 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Next, Radio Havana, Cuba. Trump claimed that the Strait of Hormuz has a U.S. territory. Iran insists it will keep the waterway closed until the U.S. acts within the Memorandum of Understanding and releases Iranian assets. Former Congresswoman Marjorie Taylor Greene claims that the Trump administration is discussing using tactical nuclear weapons in the war on Iran. NBC reported a similar story from a Pentagon official. Netanyahu called Britain an Islamic Republic because of its media coverage of the war in Palestine and new policies banning products from illegal Israeli settlements. Radio Havana, Cuba.
9: U.S. President Donald Trump has claimed the Strait of Hormuz as U.S. territory. As his frustration mounts over a war with Iran that has resisted his demands and dragged the global shipping industry into crisis, Trump posted a map on the strategic waterway on his Truth Social account yesterday, Tuesday, bearing the caption, New U.S. Territory. The provocation revived his threat last week to declare the Strait American territory following what he thought would be the full surrender of Iran, which never came. Instead, Tehran has tied the reopening of the passage to Washington fulfilling an interim agreement, including ending its naval blockade, lifting sanctions, and releasing frozen Iranian assets. Iranian Parliament Speaker and Chief Negotiator Mohammad Baghir Kalaev said yesterday that the waterway would remain closed until Washington honored its commitments. Or the Iranian official said, Let me state clearly, until the commitments made by the United States in the Memorandum of Understanding, including the lifting of the blockade, the release of frozen assets, the lifting of oil sanctions, the end of threats and military operations on all fronts, and other conditions to which America agreed in the memorandum, are implemented until that happens, the strait will remain closed. Qatar said mediators would resume efforts to end the U.S.-Israeli war and restart talks after Iran and Oman reached a bilateral agreement governing transit through the strait. Former U.S. Congresswoman Marjorie Taylor Greene has claimed that U.S. President Donald Trump's administration is discussing using nuclear weapons against Iran as Washington struggles to sustain its months-long war. They are discussing using nuclear weapons on Iran in strategy meetings, she said. I'm not speculating. I know. And it's pure evil. She said, people need to speak out and boldly stop this insanity. Green accused Washington of launching the war on the back of warnings repeatedly promoted by Israel about Iran's nuclear program. She said, Trump and his administration were told by U.S. intelligence that Iran was nowhere near creating a nuclear weapon. Then Israel came up with the same line it's always repeated for decades. Iran is only weeks away. Marjorie Taylor Greene says, now our government is the one actually discussing lowering the nuclear threshold in order to use nuclear weapons against Iran, even though Trump claims he's won the war 40 times and says the U.S. controls the Strait of Hormuz. NBC News reported that the Pentagon was drafting a strategy that would give short-range tactical nuclear weapons a greater role in regional conflicts. A senior U.S. defense official told NBC News, our view is that we need credible nuclear options. Israeli Prime Minister Benjamin Netanyahu has branded Britain an Islamic Republic, attacking the UK, whose governments have armed, protected, and assisted Israel throughout its genocide in Gaza and wider regional wars. During an interview broadcast on Army Radio, Netanyahu complained that the favorable British coverage of Israel received during the 1967 Arab-Israeli War has now disappeared. He said the 1967 war began with Israel's surprise attack on Egypt and ended with Israeli forces seizing the Gaza Strip, the West Bank, East Jerusalem, Egypt's Sinai Peninsula, and Syria's Golan Heights. Try to find that now in Britain, which you could call the Islamic Republic of Britain. When the interviewee responded, "Isn't all of Europe like that?" Netanyahu replied, "Yes, but you know, someone said the first Islamic Republic with nuclear weapons will be the Islamic Republic of Britain." Netanyahu's remarks came as London is poised to announce a rift in new policies in September. Multiple sources told Middle East Eye news agency, including a ban on goods from illegal Israeli settlements. Scores also said that there is imposition of new sanctions on individuals and organizations involved in the Israeli settler movement in the occupied West Bank. But Netanyahu's rhetoric clashes with Britain's record as one of Israel's most dependable European supporters. Under former Prime Minister Keir Starmer, the Labour government proscribed the Palestine Action Group, naming it a terrorist organization in July of 2025. The group had targeted factories and facilities connected to companies supplying weapons to Israel. The ban made membership and expressions of support punishable by up to 14 years in prison. Police have since arrested more than 3,000 people, charged more than 1,200 under terrorism legislation.
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1: Take a look at Europe from space. You can actually see Europe's climate is changing. Look how France's landscape turned from being lush and green to dry and brown in just 9 days during a recent heat wave. Rivers show it too. Look how much narrower the Rhine in Germany got in just 1 year. The changes reach all the way to the Alps, where glaciers are disappearing.
2: One of the things that's quite striking to me as a climate scientist is how quickly Europe is warming compared to our projections. These changes are happening faster than we expected them to. So there have been papers where people have looked at what might the world look like in 2050, and they made the kind of forecasts of temperatures that we're actually starting to reach already in 2026. And that's quite scary.
1: And it's not just about higher temperatures. What happens when Europe gets hotter is having knock-on effects across the continent. Higher temperatures pull more moisture from soils and vegetation. Land dries out, and rivers and reservoirs lose water. And when extreme heat, lower water levels, drought, and dry vegetation combine, landscapes burn much easier. So the droughts, heat waves, and wildfires we're seeing aren't simply separate crises. A hotter climate is changing the conditions behind all of them. A recent World Weather Attribution analysis found that human-caused warming has made the conditions fueling major wildfires far more likely across parts of Europe.
2: And temperatures in Europe are rising actually more quickly than most other places on the planet. That means that we've had these drought conditions that we've seen across Europe, and that also means that we've got these really fire-prone conditions as well.
1: And in Europe's current summer, those conditions have accelerated massive wildfires across the continent.
2: We have a lot of firefighting capacity in Europe, but we're not used to having to deal with these simultaneous outbreaks of large wildfires. And the risk is that as the world continues to warm, we're going to see the risk of these wildfires increase everywhere. And that means that the risk of multiple large fires simultaneously increases much more. And that really could become a problem for our ability to contain those fires if they start to happen simultaneously.
1: The effects of that can already be felt by people on the ground. Europe's changing climate isn't something we can just see in forests, rivers, and satellite images. We can also feel it in our homes and cities too, which are becoming dangerously hot.
2: This summer has been particularly unusual in terms of how many heat waves we've had. The effect that climate change is having on all of those heat waves is just to make them a few degrees hotter. And we know that Europe is the continent that is warming fastest anywhere in the world. So the hottest temperatures in Europe are now 3 or 4 degrees higher than they would have been in a world without fossil fuel emissions causing that global warming.
1: A few degrees might not sound like much, but in a heat wave, it can make a huge difference, especially on a continent that isn't prepared for this kind of temperature increase.
2: Housing and our public buildings and our offices are really not designed to cope with those very high temperatures. Especially in Northern Europe, we're set up to retain heat rather than to keep heat out. Those 3 to 4 extra degrees, they're pushing these temperatures from these really unusual, really extreme heat waves from uncomfortably hot to dangerously hot.
1: It's not just vulnerable people like the elderly or people with pre-existing medical conditions who are at risk.
2: The temperatures that we're seeing now in Europe are dangerous even if you don't have those underlying conditions.
1: More than 10,000 excess deaths were recorded across Europe during just one heat wave in late June. So Europe faces two challenges at once, dealing with this new hotter climate and trying to prevent it from getting much worse.
2: The WMO actually recommended last year that governments across Europe need to start preparing for summer heat in the same way that they currently prepare for the winter flu season. And I think that's a mental adjustment that we need to make in Europe, especially in Northern Europe, that summer is no longer about having a lovely time here, having an ice cream on the beach or a pint in the park. It's really, these temperatures are going to be dangerous, and we need to think about how we can prepare for that.
1: For example, by cooling cities and buildings, protecting vulnerable people during heat waves, managing forest and water differently, and detecting risks earlier. The UK's mapping agency, for instance, uses location data to identify homes and infrastructure at risk from wildfires, floods, coastal erosion, and extreme heat.
3: We've invested in drone technology. So we have drones that do flybys of certain areas where we need that extra granularity.
2: The important thing to remember is that what things look like in a few decades is completely within our control collectively. It depends completely on how quickly the world is warming, which depends on how many greenhouse gases we're putting into the atmosphere, and that is primarily driven by our fossil fuel emissions. So if we can get those under control and head towards net zero, we can stop increasing the rate of warming and we can do something about this.
0: That report was from Germany's Radio Deutsche Welle, which may be heard in a combined audio-video website, dw.com, as well as on YouTube at their channels called DW News and DW.

0: documentary. 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The Shortwave Report, which is now in its 31st year of production, remains free to rebroadcast upon notification. A few months ago, the Shortwave Report celebrated having been on the air for 30 years without a break. 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I'm your host and producer, Dan Roberts. 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
1: Welcome to The Bioneers, revolution from the heart of nature and the human heart.
2: It's all alive. It's all connected. It's all intelligent. It's all relatives.
3: The thing with the man box is that you can't underestimate how hard it is to get out of that box, even when you want to. You know, you're a young person growing up in a fiercely heterosexist society. What does it mean to be authentic about what your sexuality is when lots of doors are closed? The pathway to authenticity is a really difficult one to find.
4: What we try to do, and it leans into what you were sharing, Eve, is creating space. Creating spaces for men to be together. Creating space for men to be authentic. Creating space where we can reach in and grab the hearts of men. You know, it's not about letting you off the hook. We got stuff that we got to work on. We got behaviors we got to challenge. It does not have to be a hostile way to be accountable. We could be very loving and very accountable at the same time.
2: Beautiful.
1: In this episode, we sit in on a deeply authentic and vulnerable dialogue among Eve Ensler, also known as V, and four men working to transform our collective story around men and masculinity. Tony Porter, co-founder of the National Violence Prevention Organization, A Call to Men, Indigenous activist Dallas Goldtooth, George Lipsitz, Black Studies scholar and professor emeritus at UC Santa Barbara, and Luke Charles Harris, co-founder of the African American Policy Forum. I'm Neil Harvey. This is Breaking the Male Code, the Tyranny of Masculinity. Men in the United States are in trouble. That's the conclusion of the State of American Men report by the nonprofit organization Equimundo, Centers for Masculinities and Social Justice. They've had the same findings year after year as they survey men of all ages throughout the country. Most alarming were reports by young men. Two-thirds say they feel alone and that no one knows them well. They feel their futures are uncertain and their identities are threatened. And nearly half report depression and thoughts of suicide. This stark reality should come as no surprise. In a culture that creates impossible standards of masculinity, how can boys and men ever experience being fully human? Especially when vulnerability is often viewed as weakness and met with demands to be a real man or man up. And economic hardship doesn't help. When nearly 70% of all households in the U.S. report being unable to make ends meet, men are set up to fail when they're expected to act as primary providers. Feelings of hopelessness and shame often contribute to men retreating into isolation, addiction, and even violence. Statistics on family and domestic abuse remain shocking and unacceptable. Intimate partner violence is experienced by one in four women, and accounts for nearly half of women who are murdered. How can these troubling trends be reversed? What might it look like to re-envision what it means to be a man? There's a growing movement to redefine manhood and to address ways that violence is baked into our cultural expectation of masculinity. Eve Ensler, known as V, believes changing society to allow men to be fully human will change everything. She facilitated a dialogue on these questions at a Bioneers conference.
2: I think one of the central questions of this panel is why are we still here at the beginning with men after so many years of feminist liberation? How do we break out of the patriarchal container? What are the intersection issues we need to address? Have we made progress at all? What will be the thing that motivates men to change? How do we bring up our boys?
1: V is a Tony Award-winning playwright, performer, and activist. She's the author of many plays, including The Vagina Monologues, which has been performed in over 140 countries. She founded V-Day and 1 Billion Rising to end violence against women and girls.
2: I've said over and over that I never understood how violence against women ever became a woman's issue. We actually aren't raping ourselves. Women took this on because we didn't believe men would do anything about it. Now a new time has to emerge where men make this the central issue of their lives and of our times. So how do we make it so? So let me begin by asking each of you, think back into your past. What were you taught to believe a man is?
4: Socialization starts at birth in many respects, you know, and is woven throughout our lives in a whole host of ways. It's happening consciously, subconsciously. You know, in all of our experiences, it's not just our parents, it's society, it's coming in waves in every direction.
1: Tony Porter is internationally recognized for his efforts to prevent violence against women while promoting a healthy, respectful manhood. He's an educator, social justice activist, and author of Breaking Out of the Man Box, Ending Violence Against Women. He serves as an advisor to the NFL, the NBA, NHL, and Major League Baseball on domestic violence prevention and healthy manhood training.
4: I can speak about moments in my life where it was very impactful for me. I was 19. My brother had died tragically, committed suicide. He was schizophrenic. We were at the cemetery way out on Long Island. That's where he was buried. And we had stopped at the restroom preparing for the long ride back to the city. And all the women emptied out. My mom, my sisters, my aunt, they all emptied out of the limousine. And my dad and I stayed back. As soon as they got out, he burst out crying, right? And so this is a man 10 minutes ago had just buried his son. And he really didn't want to cry in front of me. But he knew he wasn't going to make it for the 2.5-hour drive, and he definitely didn't want to cry in front of the women. And the thing that I remember the most is while he's crying, he's apologizing to me for crying in front of me and actually applauding me in his own way for not crying. And that's been with me ever since, this notion of men and their emotions. Hiding our emotions, not showing our emotions, not giving each other permission to experience our emotions. That experience with him has been a driving force in my work.
5: A similar story is my stepfather, who was a Vietnam vet, and it was the sound of him crying and the sound of my mother comforting him in the other room. But I wasn't allowed to be in that space, not allowed, but I could hear the sound of him crying. And it was his memories and that experience of Vietnam would always come forth.
1: Dallas Goldtooth, of Dakota and Diné ancestry, is an organizer, writer, actor, and co-founder of the 1491's comedy troupe.
5: For me, a lot of my socialization process, I would say, was actually through the eyes and the voices of women. The stories I would hear of my mother or my aunties, all that God, and or the sounds of violence from when my auntie and uncle would fight in the other room, and the sound of crashing furniture, the sound of her crying, the expressions of joy and happiness when we would spend time around each other. For me, it's the attachment of the voice of my mother and my aunties and their relationship to men that was the biggest influence on me as a man. To a certain extent, obviously, I gained a certain negative perception of what it meant, but then also I gained a strong sense of empathy for the emotion that was expressed. And growing up with a culture and a world that really emphasizes the essential feminine power of Mother Earth in our relations, I think that was really a guiding principle for me. It wasn't all healthy. I mean, obviously, from that experience and the things I saw and the trauma that I experienced, that socialization process was a struggle for me as a man.
6: In my experience as a white male, the privileges of masculinity that taught me what masculinity is were often invisible. The expectations that my parents had of me that they didn't have of my sister, the encouragement that I got that my sister didn't, the ways in which I could read and see all kinds of images of activity and agency that in some ways I could inhabit easily because of a gender and racial identity. And so those privileges were often invisible.
1: George Lipsitz is an award-winning scholar and professor of Black Studies and Sociology at UC Santa Barbara. He's board chair of the African American Policy Forum, which was developed as part of an ongoing effort to promote women's rights in relation to the movement for racial justice.
6: Toxic masculinity means you could never be masculine enough, and that's part of the pathology of it, I think, in many ways. The worst thing you could be would be to be gay, to be a sissy. And you constantly have to work against that. And the second worst thing you could be would be to be like a girl or to be like a woman. And so you learn what you are by what you're told not to be. And this, of course, creates a certain kind of masquerade because you're putting on a you that's not you, and you're performing a certain kind of identity, not so much out of the massive privileges you have, but as a sense of feeling incredibly threatened, inadequate, unable to deal with these things the way that you're supposed to. And in the very normative nuclear family in which I was raised, domesticity, the realm of women, came to look like a realm of conformity, of a knuckling under, of lack of imagination, of obedience. So I and my friends could imagine that freedom from that was getting away from domesticity, getting away from women. And so we were taught a contempt and I think a hatred of our mothers, not knowing that our mothers had been intelligent women whose choices were deeply constrained, and therefore they put everything into families they resented. And when we saw those resentments, we blamed them because we didn't see the bigger structure. Basically, men come into the world with images of violence, brutality, of domination, of supremacy, and those things are so deeply ingrained in you, I think you don't even know that they're there. They're just the air that you breathe.
3: I didn't have a close relationship with either of the men that I call my two fathers, but what I learned was a very kind of macho conception of what it was to be a man.
1: Dr. Luke Charles Harris is co-founder and deputy director of the African American Policy Forum, AAPF, and former chair of the Department of Political Science at Vassar College.
3: I remember when my biological father took my brother and I to a local outdoor bar, and he ordered two double scotches. So my brother and I, we'd never had a double scotch before. So we were like, what is this, right? And he took out a dollar bill. I was born in 1950. This is like 1955. And so, you know, a dollar bill to me in those days, that was magic because that was 200 pieces of candy. So I thought, you know, I'm going to. And so I reached out. I walked towards my dad to the other end of the bar to get the dollar. And as I'm reaching out, he hits me in my stomach harder than I'd ever been hit before. So it's the first time in my life that the wind's been knocked out of me. So I'm thinking I'm dying, lying on the floor, rolling over, watching my brother, who's four, drink his first double scotch, right? And for me, you know, he was teaching me about what it meant to be tough, right? I remember as I was rolling over on the floor, he said, "Don't just remember, nobody gives you anything for nothing," right? And so, you know, I learned these lessons about macho. I learned these lessons about being tough. I learned these lessons within the context of being born at the tail end of American apartheid in the United States. And I learned them within the context of a vision of racial justice that was very patriarchal in nature. Well, what do I mean by that? I grew up, you know, I moved from a black boy to a black man thinking that there was a real racial crisis in the United States, but at the heart of that crisis was singularly black men. That racism affected us in a way that it didn't affect black women and girls, not to say that things were easy for them, but things were more difficult for me. As a young person and even as a young progressive, I had a politics that was deeply influenced by patriarchy, right, and by a vision of manhood that was really a bastardization of any kind of a vision of masculinity that would be healthy.
1: Luke Charles Harris. More when we return. I'm Neil Harvey. 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
1: You talk a lot about the man box. You know, there's a man code. Men are told to behave in groups and tribes, and where the pressure of being a man, right, how you're supposed to behave is very hard to break out of. Men need support, right? So I'd like to just talk a little bit about the framework of the man box, like how you each deal with situations where the dominant male energy and to be accepted and to be one of is pushing you one way and your instincts know you have to go another way and what that's all about.
0: Tony Porter.
2: So when we talk about this man box, we're talking about the collective socialization of manhood. So much of how we're taught what it means to be a man. Men are tough, men are strong, men are aggressive, men are dominating. We have feelings, but we don't talk about feelings. We don't share feelings with the exception of anger. We don't do weakness. And all of that we see as women, which is always very interesting because when you talk about strength, men are strong, we're really just talking about muscles at the end of the day. Because, you know, because the truth of the matter is, I've heard every man on this stage already mention that it was the strength in women that's created the men of integrity that they are, you know, and we can all give a testimony. So we have this box, and this box teaches us as men to distance ourselves from the experience of women and girls in defining what it means to be a man. To effectively distance ourselves, we have to develop a lack of interest. See, you can't be interested and distance yourself at the same time, right? Then our boys get to a certain age where we give them permission to be interested, and that's usually just in sexual conquest. It's not in relationships because that's too much interest, right? It's not about what she thinks, how she feels, what she knows, what I can learn from her, her world, her humanity. No, it's about sexual conquest. There's another piece about interest. We live in the United States of America, you know, that's built on group oppression. This country of ours is a construct, and it's a purposeful construct. And in the fabric of its design is really identifying and solidifying legitimate access to resources for those who this construct was designed for. We're talking about white folks, right? White folks in the United States for America, it is not required for them to have an interest in the experience of people of color for their own survival, right? So if they have an interest in the experience of people of color, it's because they choose to. While people of color, so much of our survival is understanding white folks in this construct called the United States for America. And the same way with women. Women understand men in a much more in-depth way than men understand women. You know? Now, we as men have given that names, you know what I mean? We find inappropriate names to define that. She's nosy, she's always in my business, push my button. But, oh, you know, we got all kind of things we say. But the truth of the matter is, her survival requires that she understands men. And it makes sense that this topic that we're here to talk about is about the male code, and there's more women in here than men, right? If we were talking about white supremacy, there'd be more black and brown people in here by and large than white folks, right?
1: One of the questions we're going to get to is the kind of learned objectification of women. Right? It comes into you early so that it's so programmed into you that what then begins to turn you on, literally, is that objectification. And I think, to me, that unweaving, that untangling is so core and critical. So maybe you could also weave that into what you were going to say.
2: A lot of it is not just necessarily about objectification. That sounds just too abstract for me. When we're objectifying women, looking at women, I rather say we're looking at body parts. Then that helps me to really understand is, you know, is more than objectification, it's dehumanizing. You know, because they're not people then. You know what I mean? I'm not saying it's like I got it all together. I do it. Maybe the difference for we as men up here is we do it and we say, stop doing that. Yeah. We'll challenge ourselves. Well, other men might be on remote control. And that's where that dehumanization really gets a playground.
1: Wow. So something I know about all of you is that you changed. So I know there's not one particular moment, but I really want to know, because I think it's so critical to talk about what happened to you that got you to be a different kind of man, that got you on the journey to understand that the way it was set up wasn't the way to go.
0: Dallas Goldtooth.
3: I was in 11th grade, and my mom handed me a book. The book is called Wounded Warriors, 18 different stories of survivors, of those that have gone through trauma, childhood trauma, sexual abuse, emotional abuse. And she was in it. And she sat us all down and said, I want to give you guys this book. What's in here is what I have in here every day of my life. And I want you to read it. And it was a painful story, you know, a lot of trauma. I read that and I come to her and I was crying. And who I read in that story, had I not known my mother, the sum of all those parts of that story didn't match with this beautiful, strong woman in front of me that was entirely positive looking ahead. And I carried that with me. That was like a significant shift in my entire perception, because at the core of that story was trauma and pain inflicted by men, by my grandfather, by uncles, by people that loved and cared, that were supposed to love and care. It forced me to re-examine how I relate to other men and my female relatives. I went to UC Berkeley. I went to Cal. Automatically, when I step into a room and there's a lot of other organizers, people of color, and a lot of women of color, I would do this thing where I'd be like super exaggerated, nice. Something in the back of my mind, I'm like, I'm a big man, and I automatically know that I could be a trigger just walking into the room. I automatically be like, hey, how's it going? Like super goofy, weird. And that's what people knew me as. Oh, that's a weird, goofy Indian guy. And it took me a while to really process like where that was coming from, because I was so self-conscious about how I interacted with my female relatives. And to where I carried that with me. And I really go back to the story of my mother, who was never afraid, I'm sure she was afraid and terrified to pass that on to her children. But for her, that was like one of the greatest gifts that she could give, was saying, read this, because this is who I am, even to this day.
4: The thing with the man box is that you can't underestimate how hard it is to get out of that box, even when you want to. You know, you're a young person growing up in a fiercely heterosexist society. What does it mean to be authentic about what your sexuality is when lots of doors are closed? The pathway to authenticity is a really difficult one to find.
0: Dr. Luke Charles Harris.
4: How do you unlearn the sexual objectification of women? That's like a lifelong day-to-day journey, and that what represents integrity is staying on that path. There is a lot of work that's been done in the world that can help men and boys deal with these issues. It doesn't tend to come from men, but there's a wealth of work, right, that's been produced that represents feminist ethics that really need to be at the core of what young men and boys are introduced to in life. The younger, the better. You know, you don't have to be a brilliant psychologist to know that the longer you wait, the more difficult it is. We know this,
5: yes, sir,
4: right? And a lot of this work still doesn't get paid attention to.
1: Well, I just want to say, I don't know about all of you, but I've rarely been in a conversation like this. Do we all agree? Yeah. And I think in many ways, what we need to do is have these conversations and create contexts like this where men can tell the truth. Because it's really hard for men to tell the truth, living in patriarchy. I think there's a grief in men that women feel all the time. I know with my own father, who was a perpetrator, I woke up every day living in his melancholy. You know, I was swimming in his melancholy. So I think what I'd really like to hear from each of you is, what do we do with men's grief? How do we treat it? How do we look at it? How do we bring it up? And how do we heal it?
0: George Lipsitz.
5: Well, let's stipulate that there are things about men that we can neither explain nor defend. But I think you're onto a very important part of it, and that is, when we talk about privilege, we sometimes imagine that the privileged have easy lives and are just sitting around chuckling over all that they have. And yet, privilege is created in such a way that you can never be satisfied. You always feel injured. And, you know, you're talking about your father's sense of grieving. In Latino music, the bolero is often a man's complaint about being abandoned by women. It's a trope that happens over and over again. You hear it in U.S. country music. You hear it in the blues. Deep sense of betrayal by people who themselves brag about their own betrayals. You know, there's something about this in which the wounded male self is even more dangerous than the triumphant and victorious male, because they want endless recompense and reparations for the suffering that they imagine that they've had. And no victory will ever be great enough. This is where we need a mix of inside and outside. If you don't change the broader organizations of power and opportunity, then these things aren't going to change. And so part of what men need are successful women who outperform them at work, because the shackles of sexism are taken off. We need to have a society that stops squandering the talents and abilities and the productivity of women for the vanity of men. And so the rearrangement of things, even at the point of wages and the point of production, are important. But we also just need a new social charter in which we have a different understanding of what these relations are.
0: Tony Porter.
2: What we try to do, and it leans into what you were sharing, Eve, is creating space. Creating spaces for men to be together. Creating space for men to be authentic. Creating space where we can reach in and grab the hearts of men. You know, it's not about letting you off the hook. We got stuff that we got to work on. We got behaviors we got to challenge. It does not have to be a hostile way to be accountable. We could be very loving and very accountable at the same time.
1: Beautiful.
0: Breaking the Male Code, the Tyranny of Masculinity. Executive Producer Kenny Ossibel. Written by Kenny Ossibel. Senior Producer and Station Relations Stephanie Welch. 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Production Assistants Caleb Wenzel Fisher. And I'm host and consulting producer Neil Harvey. Thank you for listening. This is program number 216.

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2: Welcome, friends, to another edition of Economic Update, a weekly program devoted to the economic dimensions of our lives and those of our children. I'm your host, Richard Wolf. Our updates today are going to be talking about tariffs and prices and inflation. They're going to be continuing our reporting on what's happening to quote-unquote foreign students. And finally, the development of a serious skilled labor shortage here in the United States, which is becoming urgent, not being talked about a great deal, since the headlines are full of deporting people, so it won't be convenient to our government to tell us that there's a labor shortage while we deport hundreds and thousands of people who are, guess what, laborers. All right, we'll come back to that. And I want to also urge you to stay with us for the second half when Professor Lucas Wilson will join us to talk about white supremacy, its history, its prognosis, its role in the American economic situation today. Okay, I'm going to begin with an announcement that was made by the United States Customs and Border Protection Agency of our government, the ones who police our borders. And they have returned, because they were the ones who collected it, $71 billion to employers who paid Trump's tariffs after they were declared illegal by the United States Supreme Court. When the Supreme Court said that Mr. Trump's tariffs were illegal, violated our laws, they were ordered to be refunded to the employers who paid them. All right, let's now go through this. I'm going to put on my hat as a professional economist. If you are a free enterprise, you are required to pay those tariffs. When the border protection people, the U.S. Customs, who collected them, are ordered to refund the billions to you, being a free enterprise, here's what you are free to do. Thank you to the government. I'm sure they all said thank you. Very grateful to get that money back. But were they required to bring back the prices that they had raised to cover the tariffs? Answer, no. Let me do that again, just so you understand. Free enterprise means you can take the refund, use it to bring your price back down to where it was before you raised it to cover the tariff, but you're not required to do so. And guess what? If you haven't noticed prices being reduced in a dramatic way at the supermarket recently, I'm joking, of course, you've noted them going up further, then you can see the business community has been doing really well. They have the higher prices to cover the tariffs that they didn't have to pay because they got the refund. Wow. They're keeping the refunds. They're not lowering the prices. And this is a way for the government to give to business in America an enormous subsidy. They're giving them back the money that they collected from them, but they already got that money back because they raised the prices of everything they sell, which you all know because you pay them. The profits of the companies have therefore been wonderful. The stock market shows it. It is wonderful, too. You have to remember that the 10% richest people in America own 80% of the shares. And who are those 10%? Well, they're mostly the employers who got the subsidy because they're free in the free enterprise system to pull this game on us. We're not happy with the inflation, but you should understand that the president who tells you he's fighting inflation and the Republican Party who controls the Congress who tells you they're fighting inflation are not only not doing that, they are actively subsidizing the inflation by the way they handle this tariff. When the Supreme Court said you can't do that, you may have thought that was acting in the interest of the American public, but it wasn't, because the free enterprise system made use of the Supreme Court's decision in ways that are costing you every day in the prices you pay. My second update has to do with international students. In a previous program, I talked about all the things being done by the government under Trump more than anybody else to discourage foreign students from coming to the United States. And now we have the results. The most recent announcement from the government is that we have 24% fewer international students coming to the United States now than before the pandemic hit. The pandemic, of course, impacted all of that. So if we go back to just before the pandemic, we've lost a quarter of the students. One half of them come from India and China. Those two countries alone account for half of all the foreign students. Indian students from India are dispersing to other countries. They're going to European countries, some to Asian countries. The Chinese students are staying at home. They're not coming here anymore in the numbers they once did. And mostly that's because they concentrate in technical fields, and the technical field development in China is as robust, if not more so, than it is here. In plain English, they have jobs at home waiting for them. And they know it. And they're staying at home. They don't feel welcome. Now, why is this an economic matter? Universities and colleges in America have made an enormous portion of their income upon which they depend from foreign students. They are not eligible for scholarship. They have to pay their own way. Either their country does, or some foundation, or their parents, or they themselves have to come up with the money. That's money flowing into the United States economy and particularly into colleges and universities. That money isn't happening anymore, and it explains another statistic. That more than ever before, colleges and universities are dipping into their endowments to cover the cost of running the college and the university. Short term, that works. Long term, it's hobbling higher education, which is clearly a goal of this government, since it is the reason why all of this is happening. It's also isolating the United States. One of the great benefits of having so many students in this country from abroad is that most of them go home. And when they go home with an awareness of, an interest in, a taste for American goods and services, which they then buy from whatever country they go home to. That's good for the American economy. What all this is doing is isolating the American economy. Final update for today. Employers are announcing a labor shortage. There are millions of jobs, they explain, that are not affected by artificial intelligence. In other words, however much AI spreads, these jobs still need to be filled. Therefore, it is a kind of bizarreness to be deporting large numbers of people. There might be a connection between, get ready, deporting hundreds of thousands, which we've been doing, and a labor shortage. It's also very dangerous because people who are deported talk about what happened to them to all the other people in all the other communities they return to. Is that good publicity for the United States? A nice couple of weeks in a detention center separated from your children or your spouse. What a program to make friends and influence people. And here's the final point. The government is suggesting that students change their majors to meet the crisis. Wow. Then you're going to have a generation of young people who gave up whatever it is they loved, what they wanted to study, what entranced them and motivated them in order to have a job when they come out. You know what that's a recipe for? An unhappy human being. Very dangerous advice to give. Clever in the short run. Clever maybe to solve a labor shortage, but not a way to go in a society that wants young people to imagine they are, quote-unquote, free to learn where their passion takes them, to become skilled at what they already love to do. This is not good for students. It's not good for our economy. It's not clear what it is about, other than this commitment to economic nationalism, to a kind of hysterical America first, no matter how badly you damage this America you claim to love. Well, it's good for the employers. I showed you how that worked with the tariff game that was being played. And it may be good for Americans who have less competition from foreign students graduating from colleges and universities and going home, given all the pressure to do that. But that's not a good solution to the problems of the United States. And it once again underscores the historical meaning of all of this. The United States was once a country that grew big and strong because it welcomed foreigners. It said, we will find a place in school and at work for you to contribute your skill, your brain power, your ingenuity. We're not doing that anymore. And that's not a sign of strength. That's a sign of weakness. Stay with us. We'll be right back with Professor Lucas Wilson. Welcome back, friends, to the second half of today's Economic Update. I am very proud and pleased to bring to the microphone Professor Lucas Wilson. He's a former student of Professor Steve Resnick's and mine, and a founding member of the production team of the quarterly journal Rethinking Marxism. Lucas is currently a Ford Foundation Professor of Economics and Critical Race and Political Economy at Mount Holyoke College in Massachusetts. He also facilitates restorative and transformative justice circles in prisons. So first of all, Lucas, I'm going to take the liberty of calling you Lucas because I've known you so many years. Thank you very much for taking the time to be with us to talk about a really important topic today.
3: Thank you for having me, man. It's always good to talk with you and always good to see you.
2: I want you to talk with us, to let us know a little bit of your accumulated wisdom about a topic that is electric in the United States today, and maybe for much more than today. That's part of what I want to look at with you. It's the topic called white supremacy. For people like me, it is in the air all the time now. It is visible to me, even when it seems not to be to others. And I want your thoughts about it. I have no particular agenda, but I want to hear from you. Do you see it? Is it here? How do you understand that whole idea?
3: I do see it. I feel it. I live it. Its presence, I should say. And I've been doing this for a minute, and it seems that it's kind of like the energy conservation law. It's neither created nor destroyed. It just changes form over time, and history has a lot to do with that. So for me, white supremacy in the current moment is this idea that the color, hair, and bone of the people who are so-called white-skinned, European descended, is a reliable way of kind of assigning the moral and intellectual worth, the dignity of human beings. And then based on that idea of moral and intellectual worth, we then, through some kind of merit rule, allocate access to resources and opportunities in society, right? And so white supremacy is the racialist or racist idea that races exist and that the so-called white race is the superior one, that is, has achieved greater moral and intellectual worth and therefore has a kind of an obvious privilege when it comes to access to resources and opportunities. I think it has surged. You know, I could take the kind of near-term resurgence that I think is organized around the current president, but I also think that there's a longer story that one can tell, right? And the longer story goes back to the post-war period. With the crisis and eventual kind of undoing or outlawing of Jim Crow rules and regulations in the United States, a new organizing logic was kind of contested, and one that took shape was simply this idea that freed persons about 50 years ago, immigrants today, constitute a threat to the Europe descended or derived way of life. And it must be resisted. It must be opposed. The society that Europe imagines in all of their myths of occupation or arrival in the Americas, right? They want to defend that society because it is their society. It's their way of life. It's their entitlement, right? And, you know, some of them, again, they're, you know, you can go back even farther. There used to be arguments put forward reducing the evidence to a natural kind of allocations, right? But for some people, right, the argument's reduced to God's will. But whatever is the case, I think that yes, white supremacy is surging, and the surge is related to the mobility, again, a couple decades ago, of largely African Americans, but in our time, immigrants, right? It's the immigrants from our southern border who are doing the work that no one else wants to do. I also would say that, you know, not to, I don't want to get in trouble with the anti-blackness essentialists. But I think that, right, Stuart Hall was right that a lot of what we are actually talking about when we talk about white supremacy is the class relations in our society, right? It's about, and that's why I, when I was kind of laying out some kind of formula as a heuristic, that's why I was, you know, I ended with, access to resources and opportunities. I really do think that that's, at the end of the day, what most people care about is their control over, you know, forms of capital.
2: Let me jump in here and ask you a follow-up question to the very things you've just said. Is it reasonable to think that whenever the capitalist system, let me put it out there, whenever the capitalist system runs into trouble, which is quite frequent, it's not so good at reproducing itself as it would like us all to believe. So when it runs into a difficulty, one of its go-to self-protections is to make sure that the working class, its employees, are busy struggling with one another about access, I'm not going to quote Lucas Wilson, access to resources and opportunities, make the struggle be between subgroups of the working class over that access rather than a unified vision of taking the access away from those who really have it. And I don't want to be crude, but it does smell to me that the resurgence happens very conveniently when some people are really taking it on the chin and you're worried about, you know, if the Republicans have to worry about affordability, excusing the silly language, they're facing a crisis. They know it. And now the resurgence will be the usual response. Can we get that kind of struggle going? Is that reasonable or am I?
3: I think it's reasonable. It's certainly how I see it. At the risk of getting into trouble with anti-blackness essentialists, I think there's very little left, right? Very little that's real, say, about race if we're not talking about, how we manage and control workers. So to me, it's reasonable. Yes, there are a lot of people in our society

0: form, right? Nazism can happen in lots of different places. It can happen here. And so there are people, yes, there are people who do want to rid society, right, of people of color. And they want to fix women in a kind of subordinate place, and they want to kind of either confine or sequester LGBTQ, right? All of the, right? Yes, that's there. But I think for the most part, the way white supremacy functions in our society is about regulating, dividing, undermining worker power.
1: All right, because we have limited time, which is, this is really important stuff. I need to ask you in the time that we have left, and I know this is difficult. Your judgment, is it getting worse? Is it getting better? Do you think this time in this country, a movement can and will arise that will reject and succeed in rejecting that whole business, or not?
0: So I don't like the forecast. Let me tell you what my hope is. I hope that what this is the upheaval of transition, right? Arundhati Roy talked about the pandemic as a portal a few years ago. And if she's right, and I'm inclined to think she is, I think that, you know, new social and economic formations are being contested right now. And because of the president we have, the white supremacy and patriarchy, homo and transphobia, those things are more popular. And those who believe in the importance of regulating mobility according to those kinds of differences, right? They've come out of the woodwork. They've come out from underneath the rocks that they've been hiding under. And so it's just noisier. I don't know that it's inevitable where we're headed, but I think it's going to depend. If people turn out and vote and the votes get counted, and if the DSA candidates prevail in some of these swing areas, I think that's going to empower, right? I mean, the neoliberal Democrats are of no use to us, but, right? So more DSA, right? It'll create crisis in the Democratic Party. And that's what I'm kind of looking for is more conflict, more upheaval, so that the conversation gets broader and more voices are included. And maybe we can find a way to actually start talking about class.
1: Lucas Wilson, thank you very, very much for your comments, for your thinking. And I'm going to come back to you in a few months, and I'm going to see whether we were on the right track or maybe not. But your wisdom is clear. If it's ever been true, and if it hasn't been said to you before, as your former teacher, I'm real proud to see where you've taken whatever it is we were able to teach you.
0: Good brother, man.
1: All right. Thank you very much, and have a wonderful day.
0: Thanks, man.
1: And to my audience, as always, I look forward to speaking with you again next week.
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0: Welcome to Between the Lines, presenting news and analysis of critical issues affecting our communities, the nation, and the world. I'm Scott Harris. This week we present Michael Sozin of the Center for American Progress, who talks about his recent article that offers a comprehensive examination of the threat Donald Trump poses to democracy in this November's midterm election. Chris Hedges, a Pulitzer Prize-winning former New York Times foreign correspondent and author, who asserts that the Trump regime, by weaponizing anti-Cuba rhetoric, is preparing for McCarthyite blacklisting and criminalizing of U.S. progressive activists. And Anna Bernstein, with the Guttmacher Institute, who examines the Trump administration's recent termination of $68 million in federal grants appropriated by Congress for teen pregnancy prevention programs. But first, we begin with a summary of some of the week's underreported news stories.
1: With President Donald Trump's looming threat to seize the Danish autonomous territory of Greenland, authorities there have forced a U.S. oil company connected to Trump to postpone drilling wells in the Arctic territory. Greenland's order directly contradicts claims by Trump's envoy that Americans could be extracting crude by next year. After Greenland Energy, the Texas-based oil company leading the project, brought drilling equipment ashore in July without Greenland's government authorization, officials there reprimanded the fossil fuel company. Greenland Energy's chairman and a board member have ties to Trump. While the company estimates there could be up to 13 billion barrels of oil resources in Greenland, analysts say that number is highly speculative. Greenland stopped issuing new oil licenses in 2021 due to environmental protection regulations for local fisheries, the worsening climate crisis, and economic studies showing that oil extraction would likely result in financial losses rather than high profits. As the deadly Ebola outbreak in the Democratic Republic of the Congo surpasses 4,600 cases, African health officials say the virus strain causing the outbreak may be mutating. Scientists recently confirmed that the current epidemic is caused by a genetically distinct, previously unseen variant of the Ebola species, which crossed over from animals to humans earlier this year. The Guardian reports that the DRC outbreak is now the second largest on record. There are 8 times more cases and 6 times more deaths than the early weeks of the West Africa Ebola outbreak that lasted from 2014 to 2018, infecting more than 28,000 people and killing at least 11,000. Dr. Jean Kaseya, Director General of the Africa CDC, called for a new village-centered aggressive response that includes deploying community outreach workers to go door-to-door to identify Ebola cases and to pay greater attention to people in refugee camps displaced by conflict. So far, more than 2,200 people have died from Ebola this year. On July 13th, ICE agents shot and killed Johann Sebastian Duran Guerrero during a traffic stop in Biddeford, Maine. His wife and 3-year-old daughter were with him in the car during the horrific incident. Guerrero, a 25-year-old from Colombia, was legally authorized to work in the U.S. The biggest employers of migrant labor in Maine are in healthcare, hospitality, and food processing. After Guerrero's murder, ICE arrests in Maine continued into the summer. On July 30th, ICE arrested Deborah Capisha, a registered nurse employed at a Portland hospital, as she traveled through Boston's Logan Airport. Her union said she was an asylum seeker with legal work authorization. After protests, ICE released Capisha on August 5th. During ICE deportation raids in Maine, Portland hospitals were frantically trying to cover shifts as sanitation and nursing staff were almost entirely absent because migrant workers were afraid to come to work. After ICE's January sweep, the Maine legislature passed a bill banning state and local law enforcement cooperation with ICE. The bill passed the State House in June, and although Democratic Governor Janet Mills refused to sign it, the legislation became law without her signature. This week's news summary was compiled by Bob Nixon. For Between the Lines, I'm Anna Manzo.

0: Since Donald Trump returned to the White House in January 2025, his administration has been methodically implementing a multifaceted strategy to exert federal control over the 2026 midterm elections. Because the U.S. Constitution clearly grants states primary authority over running elections, legal experts and nonpartisan observers describe the president's efforts as an unprecedented scheme to interfere with and likely attempt to manipulate the outcome of the election, where control of the U.S. House of Representatives and the U.S. Senate are at stake. Predicated on provably false conspiracy theories about massive voter fraud, the Trump regime has, without evidence, accused the Chinese government of interfering in the 2020 election that the president lost, attempted to end mail-in voting, and passed the Save America Act that would likely disenfranchise some 20 million eligible voters. The administration has seized ballots and election data in Georgia and Arizona as it launched an FBI investigation of a voting rights group in Ohio. Your reporter spoke with Michael Sozan, a senior fellow at the Center for American Progress, who talks about his recent article, co-written with Ben Olinsky, titled, "The Trump Administration is Interfering in the 2026 Midterm Elections to Entrench the Imperial Presidency." The piece offers a comprehensive examination of Trump's multi-pronged plot to subvert this November's midterm election.
1: This report really is an attempt not only to discuss the 15 interlocking subversion tactics that the Trump administration is using, but to really look through the lens of history to figure out why they're doing that. Political science and history prove that imperial-minded leaders aimed to disrupt and control elections to ensure that they and their allies stay in office. And that is at root what they're trying to do here, consolidate their political power, especially where they know they are unpopular with the American people right now, and they're staring down the November midterm elections, and they appear to be pretty nervous about it. So they have already embarked on many of these election subversion tactics. Some of the tactics that we've already been seeing, of course, are the administration casting doubt on election integrity with the lie about widespread election fraud, and then weaponizing the federal government by installing election deniers in key positions. And they've already been gutting important agencies and election safety programs and demanding that state election officials turn over sensitive voter data. We've also seen Trump pressuring Congress over and over again to pass the SAVE Act, which is a voter suppression mechanism, and trying to curtail voting by mail and issue executive orders, which have been repeatedly struck down. Your listeners might be interested in what could be coming down the pike. For example, really doing more seizing of voting machines, election-related materials, maybe deploying the military or ICE agents to interfere with the election. As he alluded to last week, Trump is open to declaring a national emergency to take over the elections. And ultimately, we may even see a repeat of 2020, where Trump and his allies tried to interfere with state election certificates and even pressure perhaps the Senate and the House not to seat duly elected members. That would be the ultimate step of trying to keep their political party in the majority. So a bit of insight into the scope of these tactics, but the report lays out how they each feed one off of the other.
0: Thank you for that, Michael. I am very fearful of our nation sleepwalking into another Trump fascist coup. What I see from history is the only really effective counter to a dictator's attempt to extinguish democracy is massive protests in the streets, too big to contain or disperse, peaceful protests that halts all business as usual in a country and really kind of upends the kind of business as usual thinking of people, particularly on Wall Street, who seem to be just standing aside, not giving a hoot about democracy as long as they get their tax cuts. Massive protests seem to be something that we should all be preparing for in the event our courts don't stop an attempted Trump coup. What do you think?
1: Yes, this is not a moment for business as usual, to use your very good phrase. Unfortunately, some of the pillars of society that we might want to rely on in these situations, like the business world, like maybe some sectors of the media, like maybe some universities or others who have capitulated, we cannot necessarily rely on them. And many of them were very, very slow in the beginning months of the Trump administration. I think many of them are waking up now, perhaps some of them even regretting cutting deals with this administration. But ultimately, the power is with the people. And as you said, this is a distinct moment that is troublesome, but that if people unite in nonviolent ways, it has a track record of success. And I'll just say also, we saw with the No Kings protests, there were 8 million people at the last protest. That's the single largest protest against a president in U.S. history. I think that the American people have been awakened to what's going on, but it is a matter of whether people will speak out and not be lulled into thinking that democracy will somehow rescue itself, or that our checks and balances are going to work automatically, because we've seen how they have been stress tested and have failed in some ways. And that's why I think you're spot on that learning the lessons from history, we have to push back collectively against election sabotage. And hopefully, as you know, we're going to chart a new course forward, a more pro-democracy course, and actually then be able to work together again to craft and build a democracy that really answers the moment and that really truly represents all Americans.
0: That was Michael Sozan, a senior fellow at the Center for American Progress. Find a link to his article, co-written with Ben Alinsky, titled "The Trump Administration is Interfering in the 2026 Midterm Elections to Entrench the Imperial Presidency," and related commentary by visiting our Between the Lines website at btlonline.org. On July 20th, Trump Administration Secretary of State Marco Rubio released a 100-page report titled "Cuba, the Capital of 21st Century Communism," which alleges that Havana directs decades-long subversion, espionage, and radical leftist movements within the U.S. The report's incendiary allegations, not backed up by any evidence, links a long list of American progressive activists, human rights organizations, and labor unions to what's described as the threat of far-left terrorism. The report's release comes as the Trump regime has imposed an oil embargo on Cuba, creating a humanitarian crisis on the island nation. Political observers believe the release of this document points to the administration's intention to use these unsupported charges to justify a future U.S. military attack against Cuba, to criminalize progressive activists, and move forward with indictments and arrests, and possibly use the absurd claim that Cuba poses a threat to this November's midterm election in order to delegitimize or manipulate the outcome. Your reporter spoke with Chris Hedges, a Pulitzer Prize-winning former New York Times foreign correspondent and author, who asserts that the Trump regime, by weaponizing anti-Cuba rhetoric, is preparing for McCarthyite blacklisting and criminalizing of U.S. progressive activists.
2: This definitely lays the groundwork for an assault against the left. That's not hidden. You have this 100-page report, which is a pretty remarkable non-reality-based document that demonizes all sorts of groups. Code Pink, you know, as either front groups or fellow travelers. I mean, I found it just stunning in its mendacity. I mean, for example, it goes after the Interreligious Foundation for Community Organization. This is known as the IF. CO. This is an ecumenical social justice organization that was founded by the Presbyterian Church, and they describe this as part of, I'm quoting, Cuba's Solidarity Network, which, quote, facilitates radical agitation within the United States. I mean, the whole notion that mainstream Protestant denominations like the Presbyterian Church actually happen to be an ordained Presbyterian minister are fomenting radical agitation is absurd. But what this report is essentially doing is criminalizing any group that provides humanitarian assistance to Cuba, which I just want to flag is not a crime. It spends a lot of time demonizing the National Lawyers Guild, along with Democratic Socialists of America, describes the NLG. The NLG is an important, all activists know it. It's a very important legal organization where volunteer lawyers, they've represented me when I've been arrested in front of the White House for protesting the endless wars in Iraq and Afghanistan, etc. They describe it as, quoting, one of the most persistently relevant and insidious organization in Cuba's U.S. network. We're really at a situation that's worse than McCarthyism, because McCarthyism blacklisted individuals. But what this administration is doing is essentially blacklisting institutions, including universities such as Harvard, Columbia, which unfortunately their administrations have folded under this frontal assault. So yes, it's a very insidious and dangerous document. And I think, as I do in my Substack column, you have to pair it with the assault against the elections.
0: Well, Chris, should we be cautious and not take this report too seriously, given the fact that there's a concerted strategy in the Trump White House to say or do something outrageous almost every day, normalizing what I think is vile, anti-democratic, and irrational policies? Could this be another case of just more nonsense, throwing spaghetti against the wall, following Trump whisperer Steve Bannon's theory of flooding the zone? Conversely, what's the danger of not taking this set of bogus McCarthyite accusations seriously?
2: No, I think you have to take it very seriously. I mean, although it's not based in reality, right. You know, the idea that the National Lawyers Guild or Code Pink are somehow subversive Cuban proxies trying to spread communism, they don't care. I mean, fascist regimes are about denouncing dissidents as a mortal threat to the nation and then crushing them. And no totalitarian state is honest in terms of presenting evidence to justify this repression. It's all traditionally fictitious. But you have to look at the language that is used. I mean, for instance, they go after Democratic Socialists of America and they say that the DSA serves, and I'm going to again quote, as a particularly potent illustration of the ideological victory of Cuba's effort to position itself as the spiritual capital of third world radicalism. These networks, the report claims, include, again, I'm quoting, powerful leftist nonprofits, anti-ICE collectives, socialist groups, and Marxist militant organizations in the U.S. It claims that these groups are either directly tools of Cuba or fellow travelers with Cuba. Again, I'm going to quote, that has sought to undermine, degrade, destabilize America with spies and soldiers, but also with students and intellectuals, with terrorist cells, but also with solidarity committees and nonprofit networks, with intelligence officers operating under diplomatic cover. This is really, really scary language, because it essentially brands all of us. I am a supporter of the DSA and was Ralph Nader's speechwriter and am a socialist. It really brands us as not just traitors, but as terrorists. So I think we have to take it very, very, very seriously. I think it is a very clear signal of where we're headed, and it's not good.
0: That was Chris Hedges, a Pulitzer Prize-winning former New York Times foreign correspondent and author. His forthcoming book, Requiem for Gaza, co-created with cartoonist Joe Sacco, will be published in October. Find a link to his recent column titled Trump's Phantom Enemies and Related Analysis by visiting our Between the Lines website at btlonline.org.

0: The Trump administration's anti-abortion agenda is well known, but another attack on women's reproductive rights is largely unknown and flying below the media radar. That's the regime's recent cancellation of $68 million in federal grants for teen pregnancy prevention, evidence-based sex education, and access to birth control options have driven the national teen pregnancy rate down more than 80% from a high of 62 births per 1,000 teens in 1991. Teen motherhood can have negative impacts on a teen mom's mental and physical health, education attainment, and economic well-being, especially since the structural dismantling in the mid-1990s of the federal welfare program, Temporary Assistance for Needy Families. Between the Lines' Melinda Tuhu spoke with Anna Bernstein, the principal federal policy advisor at the Guttmacher Institute, a nonprofit research and policy organization that focuses on sexual and reproductive health and rights. Here she talks about the new policy the Trump administration is implementing that prioritizes abstinence, a policy directly advocated for in the Heritage Foundation's Project 2025 playbook.
1: This latest action was in July when over 50 grantees of the Teen Pregnancy and Prevention Program received notice that their funding was suddenly being terminated for not aligning with the administration's values. And then a few days later, the administration, HHS, released some new funding guidance. These are known as Notice of Funding Opportunities. And this lays out what grantees should include in their applications and how applications will be reviewed and funding decisions to be made. And so this was really a departure from previous iterations of the Teen Pregnancy Prevention Program, which focused on more comprehensive sexual health education for adolescents. The new guidelines emphasize abstinence-only education, so-called parental rights, and some other really MAHA-coded themes that we often see in places like this push for so-called restorative reproductive medicine and other sort of echoes of their pronatalist agenda. Whereas before, you know, this program really was focused on giving accurate information to young people about building healthy relationships, you know, avoiding unwanted pregnancies, and also just a more holistic view of sexual health. And, you know, it also had a really important role in creating an evidence base for new programs. The new guidelines really suggest moving away from this sort of evidence-based accurate information.
2: You said something about restorative reproductive medicine. What is that?
1: So this is a term that the administration has often used, and reputable medical groups like ACOG, the American College of Obstetricians and Gynecologists, have noted that this is not a medical term. These guidelines really focus on sexual risk avoidance education, which is abstinence-only education, essentially rebranded, despite the fact that studies have shown that abstinence-only education does not delay sexual intercourse or reduce adolescent pregnancy. And we know that much of the decline adolescent pregnancy over the last several decades is largely driven by increased use of contraception. And, you know, it's notable that these guidelines don't require any sort of education on contraception or other evidence-based methods for reducing unwanted pregnancies among teens and young people.
2: Are these more executive orders, or what's the basis on which they're switching all this teen pregnancy prevention practice from many previous years to what they want to see now?
1: Yes, yeah, so this program, the Teen Pregnancy Prevention Program, is not in statute. It is appropriations language that has typically been bipartisan. It was first passed in 2010, so it typically has support among Republicans and Democrats in Congress. This is really the Trump administration taking the appropriating language and turning this into guidelines that are really meant to align with their agenda. There has already been a lawsuit filed from some groups who were previously grantees to challenge that this is not really implementing the goals of the program as stated in the appropriating language. So that lawsuit, I believe, is ongoing. You know, what's important is understanding this through line of the Trump administration's attacks on the Teen Pregnancy Prevention Program as part of this larger agenda that seeks to reduce people's bodily autonomy, reduce access to services like contraception and abortion. And I think something else of note in these guidelines is that they really focus on what they call parental rights. You know, they've really co-opted this term, and it is an ultra-conservative movement to roll back bodily autonomy for young people, especially for LGBTQI plus young people, to limit access to evidence-based information. They sort of censor information for young people and the rights of LGBT young people in particular. So they're really prioritizing this ahead of young people's access to this evidence-based information. You know, just to say explicitly, we're seeing a lot of movement from the far right on this pronatalist agenda, and the restorative reproductive medicine concept is definitely part of that. And I think what we're seeing in these guidelines, which really does not actually focus on preventing unintended pregnancies, but concepts like fertility tracking and reproductive goals counseling, which you would typically think of for someone who is trying to become pregnant or for folks that are struggling with infertility, is a really worrisome subversion of this program's original intent.
0: That was Anna Bernstein, Principal Federal Policy Advisor at the Guttmacher Institute. Learn more about the Trump administration's defunding of federal teen pregnancy prevention programs by visiting our Between the Lines website at btlonline.org.

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Our theme music was written by Richard Hill and performed by Nikata. This week's program was produced by Susan Bramhall, Mary Hunt, Anna Manzo, Bob Nixon, Melinda Tuhus, and Jeff Yates. For Between the Lines, I'm Scott Harris.

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1: The idea that anti-Semitism is not just a prejudice, it's a holy cause. So this notion of elaborate conspiracies, conspiracy thinking is very big with fascism. This notion that there are these demonic forces out to get you, pulling the strings. So anti-Semitism wasn't just like a prejudice, it was a kind of holy cause. Jews were lurking behind everything that was bad.
2: That's Marcy Shore, and this is Alternative Radio. I'm David Barsamyan. This edition of AR features Marcy Shore on anti-Semitism and the rise of fascism. Anti-Semitism, hatred of Jews, is centuries old. It exists today. It's a blight on humankind and must be resisted. However, criticism of Israeli state policies should not be conflated with anti-Semitism. One should also point out that Islamophobia, hatred of Muslims, is on the rise. Fascism is a political term. Fascism is a political term. It should not be used promiscuously. In the 20th century, it starts with Mussolini, followed by Hitler, Franco, and many others. Today, one sees elements of fascism in the United States and elsewhere. There is exaltation of and obedience to the great leader. There's a celebration of militarism and of a mythic past. Italian philosopher and author Umberto Eco says fascism traits include rejection of modernism, irrationalism, obsession of a plot, contempt for the weak, and selective populism. Our guest today is Marcy Shore, an award-winning scholar. She's professor at the Monk School of Global Affairs and Public Policy at the University of Toronto. She spoke at the University of Toronto in January 2026. And now, Marcy Shore on anti-Semitism and the rise of fascism.
1: Let me say some introductory remarks on fascism. Fascism is a political movement, you know, it's a political system, a political phenomenon, you know, a set of ideologies, you know, and it's very much a phenomenon of modernity. I mean, human history is full of a lot of really grotesque, horrific stuff. So there were all sorts of horrible forms of autocracy and tyranny and authoritarianism. Fascism is going to be a kind of modern form of this. Fascism is a category, it's a concept. There is a huge debate going on during the first Trump administration. Can we call this fascist? You know, and I felt like that was kind of the wrong question. It becomes a kind of yes-no debate. And they're like, okay, well, this is similar, and this is different, and this is similar, and this is different. What you want to do is kind of try to understand how things are similar and how they're different. One of the things I did with some social scientist colleagues during the first Trump administration, at the moment when we were all in shock and terror because we Americans were taking kids away from their parents at the U.S.-Mexican border and locking them in cages, we curated a forum, and it was centered around this idea of fascism and the possibilities of comparison. You know, and what we learn by comparing, what we learn by applying these categories, what we learn by taking a concept and trying to use it to group phenomena that are going to be somewhat different but also largely similar. Use your concepts without fetishizing them. I like to think of these kinds of political categories like Kant talked about the concepts that are in our head. Kant's epistemology was like the world comes at us with all this sensory data. And we wouldn't be able to make sense of it unless we impose certain concepts. So like we see this like red thing on the table, and we need the concept of apple to kind of make sense of what it is. And that doesn't mean that all apples are alike or any two apples are ever exactly alike. But he says cognition is a kind of synthesis of the irreducibly particular data we're getting from the world with these concepts that we're imposing on them to make sense of them. So we need concepts to make sense of things, but we shouldn't fetishize them. So liberalism is a political philosophy that comes out of Enlightenment thought. Democracy and liberalism are not exactly the same thing. I mean, they're actually kind of conceptually different. Democracy just means people get to choose. It doesn't mean they're going to choose the thing you think they should choose. People can democratically choose fascism, as you know, we'll see. I mean, Hitler's going to come to power in a democratic election. So democracy is just, you know, in essence, the people get to choose. Liberalism is much more specific. You know, and it's a political philosophy that's coming out of Enlightenment thought. And Enlightenment thought, which kind of has its center in France in the 18th century, you know, is part of this movement into modernity in which the short version of the story here is that you kind of push aside God as the force pulling all the levers. You push aside God. You don't initially kill him off. I mean, the short version of modernity and modern thought is that it's all about trying to replace God, initially just by demoting God, not actually by killing God off. It's really, it takes a whole century for God to get killed off, and that doesn't happen until Nietzsche in the 1880s. But back in the 1700s, you have God being kind of demoted. So like, God's there, God's nice, God created the world, that's all well and good, but he's not really pulling the strings. Really, you know, the nice thing about God was that God kind of then left things up to us. So what Enlightenment thought does is it kind of moves God off to the side and puts center stage human reason. So think about like reason with a capital R. It's really going to be this exalted thing, human reason. It's not just that you get rid of God and you put man there, but also this idea that we are special because we are possessed of reason, and there's a kind of exaltation of reason, a kind of rejoicing in human reason and the possibilities of human reason. So Enlightenment was a lot about the love of learning. It was a kind of like becoming enchanted and falling in love with the possibilities of the human mind. With the possibilities of our mind to learn about the world, to understand the world. All of Enlightenment philosophy in some ways was inspired by the natural sciences. People get very excited about Newton and the laws of gravity. The idea is that, you know, you're systematically measuring things, observing things, researching things. You know, it's not just that God said X and there's X. It's like, okay, well, let's do an experiment. Let's see what happens if you drop the apple. You know, and then you're going to observe on the basis of empirical evidence. So empirical means coming from experience. Like you drop the apple and the apple falls. That's like empirical evidence that somehow the apple's falling, you're making the apple fall. And so the idea, the scientific method, the idea that you can observe, that you can note it down, that you can calculate, that you can categorize, that you can deduce laws on the basis of trials. This all comes from Enlightenment. And so science becomes the model of how you understand the whole world. And people get very excited about that. And there's a sense then that, you know, we're possessed of reason, we're special, therefore we have the ability, you know, and the right to create our own governments, that governments should be based on consent of the governed, that we should not just be the subjects of monarchs who are given this power by some kind of divine right, that power should come from us, and we should be competent to choose because we're reasonable, rational people, and we're using our minds. In some ways, the first premise of political liberalism, which is coming out of Enlightenment, is this idea of popular sovereignty, you know, government based on the consent of the people, which is a very democratic principle. And then there are going to be other things, too, that we should have freedom from censorship. We should have freedom from serfdom, you know, and from slavery. from, being imprisoned or punished without due cause, on the idea of habeas corpus, that you have to have a reason for detaining something, which has now just been eliminated in the United States, where they just take anyone off the streets they want. But all of these are classical liberal principles. They kind of go along with free trade and enterprise, the notion of individual rights and civil liberties. So there's three things here about liberalism that I want you to put, in your head. One is reason. It all comes from this belief in reason. Two is this idea of a social contract, of a kind of consent of the governed, and rights and duties that citizens have. Citizen is going to be a revolutionary word. Before the French Revolution, there was no such thing as citizens. There were subjects of the king. But citizen is going to be a revolutionary word. I mean, you're going to then be someone possessed of rights. And this idea of progress. So now you have a kind of linear time. Because we are possessed of reason, because we are learning more and more about the world, knowledge is progressive. Sometimes you hear this as, standing on the shoulders of giants. But in general, knowledge is progressive. You show up as a scientist in the lab, you're not starting from zero. You're starting from where your predecessors left off. The knowledge is cumulative. And so we start to know the world better and better and better. And the idea is that as we know the world better and better, we can perfect it increasingly. So there's a kind of cheerful optimism, liberal teleology of progress that goes along with all of this. Liberalism is a political philosophy that comes out of Enlightenment and has all the weaknesses and vulnerabilities of Enlightenment rationalism that come with it. This could be felt very quickly by the French Revolution, I would say, by the end of the 18th century, that there were a lot of people who were saying, all this, rationality, 2 + 2 = 4, isn't that great? What rational science wants to do is give everything that perfect clarity and certainty that you get in mathematics. So the model is always 2 + 2 = 4. People love 2 + 2 = 4 because it's always true for everyone, everywhere, at any time. It requires no empirical knowledge. It doesn't require counting jelly beans. It doesn't matter who you are. It doesn't matter what color your skin is. It doesn't matter when you live. 2 + 2 = 4. That's the standard of rationality. That's the holy grail. That's what you want to get to with everything. And then there's the rebellion against that was that's really existentially thin. Not emotionally fulfilling. Boring. It doesn't speak to the irreducible particularity of my unique soul. What if I don't want 2 + 2 = 4? What if that is not satisfying to me? And the classic formulation of that is Dostoevsky's Underground Man, where he rants against 2 + 2 = 4. And he's like, what if that's just not what I want? The Enlightenment thinkers, who developed this philosophy of liberalism, they're going with the Cartesian cogito ergo sum, I think, therefore I am. Who we are is fundamentally thinking creatures possessed of reason. The Romantics are going to turn around and say, it's not cogito ergo sum, it's volo ergo sum, it's I desire, therefore I am. That what really makes us human is the particularity of our desires. And they cannot be reduced to a rational calculation. I mean, very often we want things that are not good for us. And so Romanticism then comes in by putting passion against reason, by talking about the preciousness of the individual soul. There's a thinker named Johann Gottfried Herder, who is later going to be blamed for Nazism, which was probably unfair, but he was one of the romantic thinkers that really starts to formulate a kind of romanticism that would speak to the nation. And he says that just like individuals have precious, unique souls, so do nations have unique souls. And his three doctrines are expressionism, which is just that we're here on earth to express ourselves. That art is the personal expression of the artist. Art is what it means to be human. And this expressionism is conveyed through words. The words that people speak are precious. which means that the language you share with other people gives you a special bond with those other people. And Herder's idea of what gives you this special bond with other people, you know, which is going to start formulating this idea that we'll later call nationalism, it's not yet a racial idea. You know, later on, fascists, and in particular Nazis, are going to take it on as a racial idea. But Herder is talking primarily about soil, about earth, about land, about where you're living, and the trees, and the woods, and the forest. The Romantics love forest. Like, their favorite thing is to be, like, in a dark forest during a storm. Big storm, thunderstorm, like, dangerous storm. Like, that's their thing. So the soil and the language you share with other people gives you a special bond. It gives you a special bond with other people sharing this land and soil, and belonging is a human need. It's important that we have these means to express ourselves and that we have this sense of belonging, you know, and not everything is going to be compatible. You know, some things are going to conflict. So for Enlightenment and for liberal philosophy, and this was kind of one of the tragic flaws of liberalism, you're kind of assuming that all good things go together. The idea that ultimately using a kind of rational, enlightened self-interest, all good things can be part of a whole, you can do good things for everyone. The potential harmony of interest is a classic Enlightenment premise. Romantics turn around and say no, like there are things that are just incompatible. There are values that are incompatible. Sometimes two men love the same woman, they might just have to duel and kill one another over her. I mean, that's tragic but necessary. That's like the classic romantic moment. And there was a whole dueling thing, and lots of people die in duels, and there's like a lot of Russian literature about it, and actually quite a bit of Habsburg literature and some German literature about it too. Like, people go into these duels and like they know that like they're either going to kill someone or they're going to be killed, and that it's completely absurd, but like that's the thing you do. And then you get this very inflated language. So if Enlightenment is kind of at the origins of liberal political philosophy, Romanticism is going to be at the origins of national political philosophy, of nationalism. And every nation-building movement gets its own romantic poet. They're generally full of grandiose pathos and very overblown. I'll just read you a quotation from Adam Mickiewicz, who is Poland's great romantic poet. And he says, "For the Polish nation did not die." This is during the time when there's no Polish state. It's in the 1830s. "For the Polish nation did not die. Its body lay in the grave, and its soul had gone from the earth, that is, from public life into purgatory, that is, into the domestic life of those nations suffering from slavery. And on the third day, the soul will return to the body, and the nation will rise again and free all the people of Europe from slavery." So you've got some very grandiose visions, and this resurrection motif. The nation is resurrecting itself, you know, and a lot of like Christ-like imagery, a lot of martyrdom imagery, cults of victimhood, all of these very overblown, lots of like tragic but necessary kinds of motifs. Let me take you through just a little bit of this political history. So liberalism kind of, its political realization of political philosophy, its concrete realization, comes in the French Revolution in 1789, the storming of the Bastille. And then in 1789, at the same time, you get the Declaration of the Rights of Man and of the Citizen, which kind of codifies these liberal values. Individuals possess rights. You can't just throw us in prison, torture us, kill us, enslave us, etc. All of these liberal rights are then enshrined in the Universal Declaration of Rights of Man and of the Citizen. What nobody was really thinking about at the time was that maybe man and citizen are not actually the same thing. And later on, it's going to turn out that without citizenship, those rights can't be enforced. That's going to be one of Hannah Arendt's post-World War II principles. But in any case, that if 1789 is kind of this, you know, realization then of what liberalism was supposed to be as political philosophy. Now, it takes some time for liberalism as political philosophy to kind of travel from France through Europe into Central and Eastern Europe. By the time it kind of gets there, and I'm going to take you right into the Habsburg Empire, because it's kind of the center of things, and explodes, it's 1848. So a little more than half a century has passed. And by that time, when you get this whole year of kind of liberal uprisings, it's already blended with nationalism. One of the things I want you to see is how nationalism is both a political philosophy that is coming out of a romantic rebellion against enlightenment, but there's also going to be a sense in which it blends a lot of liberalism. Because if the idea is that individuals have rights to self-determination, so do nations. You can kind of extrapolate. If I have individual rights to self-determination, then, you know, my nation does. And so at this time, huge parts of Europe and the world are living under these big empires. So you've got the Habsburg Empire, you've got the Ottoman Empire, you've got the German-Prussian Empire, you have the Tsarist Empire. And so all of these, liberalism and nationalism have kind of blended together and are not so distinguishable by the time they get to Central Europe in 1848, and then they kind of explode in the springtime of nations. Basically, those revolutions are for the most part put down, but the ideas are out there and they kind of percolate. In 1867, you get a kind of belated triumph of liberalism in the Austrian Empire, in which citizenship is expanded, the franchise is expanded, serfdom is forever abolished, there's a freedom of religion and equality of languages. So liberalism kind of comes in belatedly. The liberals very much believed in education. It's part of this liberal teleology of progress. You know, and they believed in, you know, expanding the right to vote. What we're going to find out is that as the right to vote expands and more people get to participate, they're going to vote the liberals out of power. The liberals keep assuming that democracy and liberalism are synonymous, and that's just not true. That's like also like one of their tragic flaws. And that's very much true in the Habsburg case. The liberals kind of finally come to power in the 1870s in the Habsburg Empire, and they really push to expand the right to vote, you know, and to increase citizenship rights, and then they're going to get voted out by the people they like. Because they keep thinking that we're going to get the masses on the political stage. And when the masses, you know, these previously unpolitically engaged majority comes out in the political stage, they're going to come out on the side of liberalism. And that turns out not to be true. So now I'm going to take you to this kind of immediate precursor to fascism, which I'm going to call post-liberalism. There's a great chapter in a classic book by the historian Karl Shorsky called Politics in a New Key, where he looks at three political leaders, activists in the Habsburg Empire in this post-liberal kind of pre-fascist moment. You know, and he's trying to get at the moment when not just liberalism as political philosophy, but this whole climate of enlightenment rationality breaks down and something new appears on the political stage that is not yet understood by the people experiencing it. He's going to take you through three figures, two of whom are probably obscure to you at least, maybe all three of you who are obscure to you, but it's a very useful step in understanding how we get to fascism, to see these kinds of post-liberal political figures. So this is late 19th century kind of von Disseck. And this is where we're going to see kind of nationalism and socialism kind of coming together in all sorts of blends. You know, some of these ideas are growing out of liberalism. Some of them are growing out of nationalism. They're going to come together. We're now going to move into a politics of social engineering in which the key categories are going to be nation and class. And everything is going to be a kind of combination, you know, or choice about how you can identify within these categories of nation and class. And they're going to be the two big games in town

0: about the First World War was not just that, you know, empires fell and the whole map of Europe was redrawn, but it was the first total war. It's not like Europe had been so peaceful before. I mean, people were fighting wars all the time. But it wasn't really people fighting wars, it was armies fighting wars. And they were fighting wars on battlefields. The First World War is going to be a time where those wars come out and they're going to, like, get their claws around civilians as well. They're going to take over all aspects of life. There's no longer going to be any space that's apart from war. It used to be like your army could be off fighting a war, you could just forget about it entirely. I mean, it wasn't you if you weren't in the army. It was a much more specific thing. And that's really an analogy to politics. You know, politics was something done by a very small number of people. You didn't have mass participation in politics. You would have a handful of political elites and they would hang out at this or that cafe or this or that parliamentary room. But most people were not involved in politics. So what this stage of politics and the new key is so important, you know, is that it's the moment when politics becomes total. Just like war becomes total. You know, suddenly it's going to take over other aspects of life. So suddenly political parties are going to not just be like private elite clubs that, like, you know, a small handful of white men get together to, like, smoke cigars and drink brandy and, like, play cards and, like, discuss something political. Now it's going to be like they're going to have their own clubs, they're going to have their own newspapers, they're going to have their own sports teams, they're going to have their own hiking outings, they're going to have their own youth clubs. Like, they're going to try to encompass all aspects of life. And this totalization of the political sphere is very important. So let me just take you through briefly the three guys who Karl Shorsky profiles. The first is someone named Georg von Scheuner, who in 1885 starts something called the German Nationalist Movement. And Scheuner, like a lot of these post-liberal figures, were political figures who begin in liberalism and defect, who get dissatisfied, which is another interesting historical phenomenon. The people who are disillusioned with something and they're going to go to another side. This happens a lot. He develops a kind of party that is based on pan-Germanism, so not just the Habsburgs, but also the German speakers elsewhere, that is then going to integrate a big dose of anti-Semitism. You know, and one way to understand anti-Semitism and how it's going to play out in Europe is it's now going to be a kind of racialized anti-Semitism. This is not going to be a religious category in any exclusive way. It's going to be a racial category, this integration of anti-Semitism. So this kind of ethnic nationalism that Scheuner is going to use against something that's just Austrian patriotism. Now I'll just take you briefly through the second anti-Semite, who is kind of more popular as a historical figure, Karl Lueger, who is very much a Viennese politician. And he was a Catholic. He starts the Christian Socialist Party, which is also anti-liberal and anti-Semitic and anti-capitalist and anti-Marxist. He also begins as a liberal. He integrates relatively more social welfare, although he's an anti-Marxist. You try to have a kind of social welfare program that is going to run against the Marxist. But the important thing for our purposes is how he's going to mobilize anti-Semitism. And he has a famous quote that people still use, which is, "Wer Jude ist, bestimme ich," I determine who is a Jew. That also becomes very important, this idea of, I determine who we're going to divide into us versus them. And us versus them is then going to be a very important motif of fascism.
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0: I won't go into so much detail about Lueger, but in 1897 he becomes mayor of Vienna. And he's going to be one of the original demagogues who is able to, in a populist way, mobilize the masses. And the important thing here, as we move into, and now I'm going to talk to you about the Dreyfus trial, is this is the moment when the masses are going to come out onto the political stage. And fascism doesn't make sense without this. Okay, I'm now going to jump you from Vienna in part to Paris. So there's a guy in Vienna named Theodor Herzl,

0: an assimilated Habsburg Jew and a journalist, a writer. He is sent to Paris. Remember, Paris is the homeland of liberalism. It's the capital of liberalism. It's the center of enlightenment. It's the great revolutionary city from the French Revolution. So what happens in Paris is that in 1894, there's a trial of someone named Alfred Dreyfus, who is a military captain. He is a wealthy, assimilated French Jew. The family has assimilated into French society at the highest levels, and he's a military officer. Now, at that time, there is a French spy in the German embassy who discovers that there has been some act of treason within the French military, because the German military attaché in Paris has these secret French documents. So somebody in the military gave them, you know, gave these French documents to the German attaché. There's some traitor. Someone has betrayed the French military. Now, at this time, the French military was conservative, it was monarchist, it was Catholic, it was anti-Semitic. Dreyfus is suspected of this, seems largely because he's a Jew. There's no significant evidence. He's put on trial, tried by a French court-martial in 1894. He's convicted. He is sent into exile and solitary confinement in this obscure place called Devil's Island. Dreyfus protests that he's innocent, but there's overwhelming support for the conviction, both in the French press and in the French public. And there's this excitement about Jewish treason and espionage and having caught the traitor. The issue comes up again 2 years later in 1896 when an army colonel discovers evidence suggesting someone else was the real spy, and that's going to lead to a division of French public opinion. Very famously, the writer Emile Zola writes a text called J'accuse, I accuse, sticking up for Dreyfus, and this is going to, it's going to be a long-standing split in French public opinion. To make a long story short, Dreyfus was innocent. You know, he is eventually going to be exonerated of all the charges. But in the meantime, the significant thing that's happened, and this was a key moment, both if you read Arendt's Origins of Totalitarianism, which you should all read, it's a key moment for Arendt, and it's a key moment for Theodor Herzl, who is the Jewish Austrian journalist covering this trial. And what strikes Herzl about the trial is not just that there was a traitor in the French military, that this guy Dreyfus is innocent and he was accused, but that suddenly you have masses of people coming out on the streets and shouting death to the Jews. So this is the moment when the masses enter the historical stage, right at the turn of the century. Now the liberals have been waiting for the masses to enter the historical stage. You know, they've been trying to cultivate the masses, trying to educate the masses, trying to enlighten the masses so that everyone can come out on the historical stage and participate in politics. And now here they are. Masses of previously politically unengaged people are on the streets, but they're not there on the side of the liberals. They're there shouting death to the Jews. So this moment is going to be decisive for, you know, the whole world in various ways. It's also an extraordinary example of historical contingency, because you can imagine that, like, this might not have happened. I mean, like, there was a real traitor in the French military, like, that's why those documents were discovered and Dreyfus could be unfairly blamed. There might not have been, right? Like, things could have gone another way. Theodor Herzl, who is completely assimilated, very loyal to the Habsburg Empire, you know, German language writer, he sees those masses chanting death to the Jews, and he's like, that's it. Liberalism failed. Jewish emancipation failed. Assimilation failed. Modern Zionism comes from that moment. You know, Herzl's then going to turn around and write The Jewish State. He's like, okay, the liberal universalism did not work. I guess everyone needs their own national ethnic state, because otherwise everyone's going to want to kill us. And the failure of Jewish emancipation that strikes Herzl is a symptom of the failure of liberalism. Liberalism was universalist. Nationalism was particularist. Herzl was a universalist who is converted to particularism through the trauma of covering the Dreyfus trial. And that it is, and not just for Herzl, but it is truly like the symbolic moment of the failure of liberalism. The third and last profile in Shorsky's chapter is of Theodor Herzl, who is also very interesting. Zionism is post-liberal mass politics. It makes sense in the context of Herzl's responding to people like Loegar, to people like Schader, to the people he was watching, to the people he was surrounded with, you know, to watching the Dreyfus trial. It was a post-liberal nationalist movement, like these other post-liberalist nationalist movements, that was responding to it and had all of the dangers and vulnerabilities and weaknesses and desires that were inherent in the other ones. And like other ones of these movements, you know, Zionism was out not just to create a new state, but to create a new person. You know, and this is also where fascism is going to take off from post-liberalism, that it wasn't, politics used to just be a very limited, narrow range of politics. Now it's going to encompass your whole life, and it's ultimately going to be about social engineering, not just the society, but the self. It's going to be about creating a new kind of human being. There's going to be a new man, a new Jew, a new Soviet person. The idea is you can actually re-engineer human beings. These are all movements that in some ways begin with liberalism. Schader and Loegar and Herzl all start out as liberals. And they all defect because liberalism, as they're going to feel, has betrayed them. You know, these people who feel betrayed is also a kind of historically political phenomenon. So there are a lot of dramatic ideological political evolutions. Liberals who become apostates to liberalism. We're moving into, with this post-liberal transition into fascism, a politics of charisma, a politics of cults of personality, a politics of the masses who can be mobilized by leaders who are working with cults of personalities, a privileging of the collective over the individual, a notion of totality, the idea that these political groupings now, they're going to have their own newspapers, their own schools, their own swimming pools, their own sports teams, their own exercise classes, you know, blah, blah, blah. Like, it aims to take over all aspects of your life. Now you're going to summer camp, you know, you're going to Boy Scouts, you know, you're going hiking on the weekend. Your whole life is going to be encompassed by these kinds of political groups. This creation of a new human being, this social engineering on a grand scale. This is going to be radicalized by the First World War and the fall of empires. When World War I finally ends, the Americans who come in kind of at the last minute but get an oversized say at the negotiating table, you know, are going to institute Woodrow Wilson's principles of self-determination. Self-determination is basically, in its, you know, crude form, going to mean that nation and state borders should coincide. So the Romanians should get their state, you know, and the Hungarians should get their state, the Austrians should get their state, blah, blah, blah. Like many ideas, this is one of these things that works much better in theory than in practice. Self-determination sounds good, but really in real life, people are mixed up. People aren't just cleanly all in one place and kind of nicely divided by, you know, geographically logical borders. And people are intermarried and, you know, people are like, don't even necessarily define themselves in the ways you think they should define themselves and like blah, blah, blah. So the idea of self-determination, which is kind of marrying liberalism and nationalism, sounds good, but it's going to end up to be kind of a mess. So these four empires have fallen. Tsarist Empire, Prussian Empire, the Ottoman Empire, the Habsburg Empire, and you have a whole new map carved out of Europe. And the idea is that borders are now going to be redrawn to accommodate people. You know, after the Second World War, then we say that like peoples are moved around to accommodate borders. Neither one of these things goes brilliantly right. You have a new map of Europe. All of these new successor states, Poland, Czechoslovakia, Hungary, Romania, to these empires, some of which had existed but, you know, in different boundaries, they're all going to be set up as liberal democracies, as nation states with careful protections for minority rights. So the minority rights protections were supposed to be the thing that kind of offset the problem that you can never actually cleanly divide people along these borders. The short version of that story is that liberal democracies, with their minority rights protection as they are set up in these new states, last approximately 5 minutes. It falls apart really, really quickly. Like there was a failure to reckon really deeply with the contradictions between liberalism and nationalism. It's also true that liberalism is kind of a latecomer by the time it gets to Central and Eastern Europe. And basically, if you like go out to the movies 2 days in a row, you've missed it. What happens then in interwar Europe is you get, everyone is set up as a liberal democracy, and the story of the interwar years is a polarizing political spectrum in which the left is becoming more radical, the right is becoming more radical, and the center is going to disappear. Where fascism comes in here is on the far right side of this radicalizing political spectrum. But let me say a little bit about just this right side of the political spectrum. I'm going to call something the old right and the new right. So you've got like the old conservative right coming out of the First World War and coming out of this, some like kind of mixture of these post-liberal movements and just like old conservative traditionalist monarchists. Like think of the old right as like the white guys who were hanging out at their like private golf clubs that didn't allow in minorities or Jews or blacks or anybody else. Think of those guys in the golf club. They're racist, but like they're not like out on the streets, you know, like beating people up racist. Like they wouldn't get their hands dirty. They're not that kind of racist. Like they're just like their private elite country club kind of racist. So you can kind of think about the old right in that kind of, with that kind of sensibility, you know, so like kind of elitist in a kind of old world, you know, way. But not the people who are actually running around beating people up on the streets. The old right and the new right kind of map on to that imperfect analogy. The old right are the guys with the golf and the brandy and the cigars at the country club. And the new right are the Ku Klux Klan guys who actually lynch people. The fascists are going to be the new right. One of the tragic moments is that it will take the old right some time to realize that the new fascist right is not just a more energetic, younger version of themselves. They're not really going to realize for a while what they've gotten into or what they have allowed to fester. At a certain point, they're going to get scared, but it's going to be too late. But fascism is going to come from that. So one interesting historical question is this kind of Hegelian question about quantity turning into quality. So like those guys at the golf club, were they just a slippery slope to fascism? You know, were they with their elitism and their social hierarchy, you know, and their traditionalism, you know, and their like, we keep people from other groups out of our fancy private club. Is that just a step on the way to fascism? Is it just a question of degree of racism? Or is fascism a fundamentally different phenomenon that in some ways comes from a different place? I mean, and so that remains one of these historical questions. I have a little bit of time left. I'm just going to take you into one case study, and then I'll try to end with some general characteristics of fascism. Okay, so interwar Romania. So again, you've got a state that had existed, but not in quite the same form. New borders, you know, like one of these states created at Versailles, set up as a liberal democracy with minority rights protection. Not everybody is happy about the minority rights protection. You have this guy, Nicolae Iorga, and his buddy, Alexander Kuza, who are nationalist anti-Semites, scholars. They support limiting Jewish participation at universities. They support glorification of the Romanian past, but they're not yet really totally, you know, unhinged. And they form this anti-Semitic party, the Democratic Nationalist Party, just before the First World War, and then it's going to continue after the First World War. Now that one of these young participants, this guy Codriano, Cornelia Zelia Codriano, he comes from Cuza and Iorga, but he's going to decide they're not going far enough. So you can see this, like, right here, this kind of split from the old right to the new right, or this young generation feeling like something new is necessary. So he's going to begin his career in Cuza's League for the Defense of the Christian Nation. In 1923, the Romanian government votes to amend the constitution to give Jews Romanian citizenship. This outrages Codriano. He really has an issue with the Jews. The young Codriano is outraged that Jews were given citizenship, you know, and decide that this is a betrayal. And he and four friends in 1927 create something that is going to be based initially on a vision that Codriano has of the Archangel Michael. They'll create something called the Legion of the Archangel Michael, which will become known more colloquially as the Iron Guard. So now we go from a kind of old right, but increasingly, you know, with radical elements, conservative, racist, nationalist party, into something that is quasi-mystical. The Romanians really get the mystical element of fascism. Like, they're seriously into, like, the visions, the nation as an organic, mystical entity, the exaltation of the primitive, of the peasantry, of the dead being resurrected. The idea that anti-Semitism is not just a prejudice, it's a holy cause. So this notion of elaborate conspiracies, conspiracy thinking is very big with fascism. This notion that there are these demonic forces out to get you, pulling the strings. So anti-Semitism wasn't just like a prejudice, it was a kind of holy cause. Jews were lurking behind everything that was bad, that was anti-Romanian. The principles of the Legion of the Archangel Michael came with faith in God and our mission, our love for one another, our fellow Romanians. They were defining a political platform in ways that used a lot of imagery about the mystification of the nation, about resurrection. But in terms of concrete programming, it was largely all negative. They were anti-Semitic, anti-modern, anti-Western, anti-decadent, anti-industrial, anti-capitalist, anti-communist, anti-socialist, anti-parliamentarian, anti-democratic, and anti-foreign. Codriano decides that political programs are not necessary because this country is going to ruin, he says, not for lack of programs, but for lack of men. And if you read his remarks on democracy, that very much kind of encapsulates his democracy is bad, it destroys unity. We need unity. We need this coming together of individual selves into a kind of single self. Disunity means death. I mean, there is really a death fetish with Codriano and the Iron Guard. This sense that democracy would make millions of Jews Romanian citizens. How could that be when they don't represent the nation? You know, they represent being financiers and part of an international conspiracy. The old right had constraints. This new fascist right is going to willfully have no constraints. Okay, let me say a little bit about the philosophers. There was a young generation of philosophers in Romania at the time. Constantin Noica, Mircea Eliade, Mihail Sebastian, Emil Țăran. They were, like Dostoevsky's underground man, they were self-consciously looking to push beyond reason. They were embracing irrationalism, and not thoughtlessly, but very self-consciously. They were looking for a philosophy of irrationality. Now, Mihail Sebastian, who's a fascinating character, was a Jew. And he was friends with all these guys as they're becoming anti-Semites. And he kind of stays friends with them. But he's also, like, taking notes about this, like, obsession with anti-Semitism that is directed also against him. He writes a novel about it, and he says, a character in the novel tells, any act of violence is good. Down with the Yids is idiotic, agreed. But what does it matter? The point is to shake up the country a bit. Begin with the Jews if there's no other way, but finish higher up with a general conflagration. The sense that everything needs to be burned up in a fire and rebuilt, reborn, resurrected. You know, Turan goes to Germany. He's watching the Nazis come to power in 1933. He writes, "I like the Hitlerites because of their cult of the irrational, their exaltation of vitality as such, their virile expansion of energy without any critical spirit, without reserve, and without control." You know, so in order to kind of understand the draw, you have to like this vitalism. The vitalism and the self-conscious irrationality, that there is something beyond reason that can take you to a higher state. Basically, one by one, all of these philosophers join the Iron Guard. With the exception of Sebastian, who's a Jew, and Eugene Onyesko, who it turns out also has some Jewish heritage. Okay, let me spend the last couple of minutes going through some of these typical characteristics of fascism. In general, we're talking about a worldview, a movement, a system or government. It's going to advocate extreme nationalism in some form. You can also think of it as in some ways an anti-modern phenomenon of modernity. The nation state and or the nation will become a kind of quasi-religious mystical entity, an obsession with unity, a fear of modernity's perceived threat to the integrity of the nation. There's a lot of rejection of materialism in favor of metaphysics. Concrete reality is not going to be important. You can rise up to the level of the metaphysical. There's a real fetishization of racial hierarchy. Equality is deadly. Hierarchy is somehow blessed by a kind of social Darwinism, of survival of the fittest. There are these cults of strength, insecurity about masculinity, anxieties about sexuality that are parts of these cults of strength. There's a lot of obsessive, today we would say toxic masculinity, but there's a lot of kind of obsessive cults of strength, embedded racial hierarchies, kind of fetishization and idealization of racial hierarchies. I'll read you a couple quotes from Mein Kampf, which Hitler wrote in prison between 1923 and 1924. The result of all racial crossing is therefore, in brief, always the lowering the level of the higher race, physical and intellectual regression, and hence the beginning of a slowly but surely progressing sickness. The lost purity of the blood alone destroys happiness forever, plunges man into the abyss for all time, and the consequences can never be eliminated from the body and spirit. All really significant symptoms of decay can be reduced to racial causes. It's this obsession with degeneration and decay versus resurrection, the need for purity, the need for hierarchy, cults of victimhood, a division of the world into us versus them, a very strong scapegoating impulse. Them always has to be scapegoated, be purged, be somehow gotten rid of to preserve the purity of the nation. What in German is called the Führerprinzip, the leader principle, the cult of the leader, the cult of personality, whatever the leader says is somehow, mystically mandated. The mythologization of the past, this living in a fictitious world in which reality is not a constraint. Hannah Arendt talks about how what makes these kinds of modern political lies different is that old-fashioned political lies used to be like tears in the fabric of reality. And the careful observer could spot the place where reality was torn and sewn back together. By the time you get to fascism, it's no longer a tear. It's a total reconstruction of reality in such a way as to be seamless. It's a totally fictitious world, an exaltation of emotion over reason and anti-intellectualism, a kind of worship of violence, of law and order, tendency to ritual humiliation. Sebastian writes about how this blooding and mocking of Jews is public entertainment now. So these are all kind of classic characteristics. Let me feed you one more quote by Victor Klemper, who's one of my favorite writers on the subject. Victor Klemper was a philologist, a scholar of literature, a German Jew who survives the war and the Holocaust actually in Germany, in large part because of his non-Jewish wife who will go to great lengths to save him. And he keeps a diary. And he's a philologist, so he's paying attention to language. And in addition to his diaries, he wrote a book called Language of the Third Reich. And he analyzes Nazi language and how it started to infiltrate people's thinking. You know, and he has a famous quote that I like to use. He says, words can be like tiny doses of arsenic. They are swallowed unnoticed, appear to have no effect. And then after a little time, the toxic reaction set in after all. Okay, I'll leave you with that cheerful thought and go do something happy today.
1: 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I'm David Barsamyan. Thank you for listening.

From the National Press Building in Washington, D.C., this is your Corporate Crime Reporter Morning Minute for Tuesday, August 18, 2026. I'm Russell Mokhiber. Cases of cyclosporiasis were mounting rapidly in Michigan, and state health officials were honing in on a common thread. Many of those who had fallen ill had eaten at Taco Bell. On July 1, they asked the company for its supply chain records. On July 3, they wrote and asked for the records again. On July 6, they wrote a third time. Later that day, Taco Bell provided some records to the state, which was then working with the FDA. The FDA asked for additional records 2 days later. Finally, on July 13th, the agency received all the records it needed to pinpoint lettuce from a Taylor Farms plant in Mexico as a source of the outbreak. A federal rule that had been scheduled to take effect in January would have required Taco Bell to send those records within 24 hours. But last year, the Trump administration delayed the implementation of that rule. That's according to a report in the New York Times. For the Corporate Crime Report,

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0: TUC Radio, Time of Useful Consciousness. The Life and Times of Utah Phillips, How I Became an Activist. When the great storyteller, folk musician, organizer, and activist Utah Phillips stood up in a small church in Berkeley in the summer of 2004 to tell the story of his life, he said that he never put it all together quite like this. Born in 1935 into the Great Depression, he learned about activism and politics at an early age. His father was a communist youth organizer and his mother a labor activist in the rubber factories of Akron, Ohio. Utah Phillips died on May 23, 2008, in his home in Nevada City in the Sierra foothills. His passing generated a flood of letters, news stories, and songs from across the country. 4 years earlier, he had spoken in Berkeley, California, about the events that shaped his life. You can see why he is now remembered with such admiration and affection. Here is Utah Phillips.
1: My mother was a single mother with two little kids. And where do you get, in the Depression, the tail end of the Depression, where do you get work, coming into the Second World War? She got a job as a fashion model for Higbee Brothers downtown, walking the runway at noon, modeling Garbo hats. I still have her publicity photos. She did Motorola ads for Life magazines. They used to call them long-stemmed American beauties. That's what she was, this red model. That's where my love affair with trains began. My brother and I would sneak down the elevator in Terminal Towers there through Higbee's department store to the basement where the great trains came in, the huge steamers, the Nickel Plate Railroad and the New York Central. It's giant passenger locos, and there was a great rumble and roar under there in one aisle after the other. And you could stand there, and when the engines would get ready to go and the drivers would turn to get their purchases, would vent a huge, enormous cloud of steam that completely envelop you. Just a hot, other world, completely separate. And then the conductor would yell, "Board!" And I'd say, "No, I'm having the time of my life." My mother was courted off of the runway by a young Jewish businessman by the name of Sid Cohen. Just out of the University of Pennsylvania. He was a movie man. He'd run the Liberty Theater there on 105th and Euclid in Cleveland. He ran the last vaudeville house in Cleveland, the Hippodrome. And my mother, they fell in love, and my mother married them, and then I was adopted by Sid Cohen, me and my brother. And we moved into the old Jewish neighborhood, the old Jewish ghetto in Cleveland, Oroville Avenue, 105th and Euclid. Ashkenaz, Yiddish-speaking. My grandfather, Simon Bialobzeski Cohen, was a Polish-Russian Jew, very, very conservative. That neighborhood was loud. That neighborhood, nobody would think of coming downstairs to ask a question, but would yell. When we moved to that neighborhood, I thought everybody was mad at everybody else. It just sounded like they were all angry with each other. No, they were just loud. God, it was loud. And still, with the rag man, with the milkman, and with the vegetable man, still horses in the streets, because by that time it was gas rationing in the Second World War, and they just didn't bother to give up the horses. So, and bring in the coal in horse wagons. But it was a loud, juicy neighborhood, a wonderful neighborhood. And then at the end of the Second World War, we spent part of the Second World War we spent in Dayton, Ohio. My stepfather was in the Army Air Corps. We lived in a cooperative village that had been built by the CIO called Greenmont Village, where you bought shares in the village instead of buying a mortgage on a house. It's still there, and the fees are still the same as they were in 1943. It's an astonishing place. You can visit it sometime if you have a chance. Back to Cleveland, there was no work. Post-war depression, my stepfather had trouble finding work. So he finally took a job with Paramount Pictures in Utah. And he moved the family to Salt Lake City, Utah in 1947. That was the 100th anniversary of the Mormon Pioneer Trek. And everything in that damn state was Mormon pioneers, and it was like landing on a different planet. I mean, coming from this Jewish neighborhood to the Salt Lake City was, God in Himmel, what are you going to say? But he took over Paramount's theaters, managing all their theaters from the Mexican border to the Canadian border, Intermountain Theaters. Interesting thing that happened then, you know, a gradual awakening. My mother was still the Red. Ever see Andy Main with Rosalind Russell? That was my mother. She was loud, flamboyant. She read everything and let you know it. She was perpetually right. And she never converted. She was still a shiksa. She took on being a Jewish mother and beat it to death. Honest to God. I mean, she became the president of the Council of Jewish Women and never converted. She edited the council cookbook, for Christ's sake, you know. How does she do this? I don't know. She could do that. When we moved to Salt Lake, the theaters were segregated in Salt Lake City. They were segregated in a quiet way. There was a rope in the lobbies, and people of color, Native Americans, went up to the balcony. That was intolerable to my mother. There was a very famous event in Utah that was sort of subliminally known by Mormons called the Mountain Meadow Massacre. And it's when the Fancher Party were massacred by the Mormons. There's a whole long story behind that. Met down by Cedar City, Utah. And then, except for some kids, were parceled out among people around there. Juanita Brooks, a wonderful writer, the founder of the Federal Writers Project during the Depression, by the way. Juanita Brooks wrote a book called Mountain Meadow Massacre. It was bought by Paramount to be made into a movie. Well, one of the council of the first presidency of the Church of Jesus Christ of Latter-day Saints, Mormon, came to my father and said, you know, This was a terrible thing. Nobody really knows what happened, but if this movie was made, it would be a source of considerable embarrassment to the church. And my father said, I'll talk to Paramount, but if we cancel the shooting, you have to let me drop the ropes in the theaters without opposition from the church. And that's how they integrated the theaters in Salt Lake City. And that's when Paramount made the Oxbow Incident as a substitute for the Mountain Meadows, which has yet to be made. I belong to the Jewish Organization of Youth. The Boy Scouts weren't integrated. Black kids couldn't go into the Boy Scouts. They were in the Mormon wards. So my mother helped start the Jewish Organization of Youth in Camp Elohim. I went to Camp Elohim as a boy. Camp Elohim, the Jewish youth camp, met in the summer at the Presbyterian College, Westminster, and my camp counselor was a Japanese-American, Tetsuo Okada, who ran a French bakery, Pierrot's, was Salt Lake of the time. That's when I started, quote, running away to Yellowstone on the freight trains. There was no other way to get there. And it was easy to hop the freight trains, you know, get out of the rope yards, going north. UP could be difficult, and I get thrown off a good bit. But I was working on road crews. A lot of these old guys shoveling gravel, mainly old alcoholics who moved around in crews during in season, and all they could do was shovel gravel anymore. But they had guitars and they sang old songs. I played the ukulele at the time, doing Erzak's Johnny Noble, Lovely Houlihan's Kinkamehameha, third wave Arthur Godfrey ukulele music, and a little box with buttons on it. Remember those things on my ukulele? Those guys late at night in the clapboard bunkhouses or around the fire showed me how to tune my uke chords into guitar chords. But you see, they were singing songs. Old Gene Autry and Goble Reeves, Hobo Jack Turner. They were singing songs that were closer to what I was feeling, what I was doing, where I was right then, than the Hawaiian music was. So that's when I started listening and started learning those songs, and that's when I started making up songs about what was going on around me. It was on one of those forays that I met a delegate from the Industrial Workers of the World, an old IWW. He was on one of the road crews. Now, he packed the rigging. He had the rigging. He could fill out cards, but he didn't know if the union still existed. You know, he had a vague address in Chicago someplace. He didn't know if it still existed. He filled out the card. This is now my 50th year in the IWW. And still my proudest association is being a Wobbly. I did kind of run away. I ran away to a place called St. Christopher's Mission of the Navajo down in southern Utah. Bluff, Utah, on the bank of the San Juan River. There were no paved roads through there then. It was by Monument Valley. Do you know what I'm talking about? Four Corners, Chinle Wash, Montezuma Creek, down through there. There was an old man down there by the name of Baxter Liebler, Father Baxter Liebler, the Padre of the San Juan. Well-loved by the Diné people, by the Navajo, well-loved. Father Liebler didn't go into there to found the mission, which is way to hell, and gone out in the desert to a little cloister and a log church that he built with his own hands. When he got the call, he went to Cornell University and learned Navajo from Gladys Reichardt. He learned Navajo religion and mythology. And he went down in there, not with a mule and a Bible, but with knowing where he was going and who he was going to be with. He wore the Navajo bun, became an elder among the Diné people. He had three sung masses a day, using the plain psalter. But he used the words, but he used Navajo and Zuni medicine chants. And I was married in that church, in his church, a young woman that was down there studying anthropology. And he did the whole ceremony, and then he invited Randolph Banale in to do the Princess Cornflower ceremony. He was the medicine man from that valley, you see. That altar, that space was equal, shared equally. He was the first of my true elders, the first one that taught me that I was going to learn more paying attention to my elders than I was going to learn from school books, I was going to learn from media, than I was going to learn from newspapers, that I would have to seek out my elders if I was going to learn something about the truth, about how to get through the world with some skill, with some panache, with some idealism. I still didn't have any skills. When I got back from the Marriott and I got back from St. Christopher's Mission, so what I do, I wanted a service school. I wanted to go, I joined the Army to get a service school so I could get a skill, and I got pipelined for Korea. And there I was, you know, a grunt in Troop Ship Mitchell, 30 days at sea, going by boat, wound up at Incheon, wound up at Bang Ma, Bupyeong, Kumari Gap. It was there right after Panmunjom, right after the truce. But it was a sea of ruins, absolute sea of ruins. And that's where it begins for me. That's where the deep-seated anger, which I have been taught to cherish, to never abandon, is not going to go away anyway. It's a motor. It's an engine. The anger is in me is how I use it, how I animate that. That's the important thing. I could and have been a very violent person. I've had to learn how to take that anger and make it work in different ways. Korea was a sea of ruins. Korea was a small house with 100 babies in it, living on a 100-pound bag of rice a month, and they were all GI babies. They all had GI fathers who had gyroed home. The Korean government would have nothing to do with them. The American government wouldn't acknowledge them. I tried to raise money with my unit for them, and I got money. Men by my commander said, this is a terrible thing, but eventually be a good thing because it will raise the intelligence level of the Korean people. That's the kind of thing that I was dealing with daily. Shoeshine boys coming to our fence, and then when they were shooed away, going out and digging a little hole in the dike and the rice paddies drained because it was winter, and build a little fire to stay warm, and I'd go into the guard towers to spot fires so I could take a canteen cup full of cocoa and tea out, and going out one morning and find one of them frozen, little boy frozen to death, carrying him back in, giving him to the Katusas, the Koreans attached to the U.S. Army. And they took him, and I could see the way they looked at me, how much they hated me, how much they didn't want me to be there. Trying to swim in the Imjin River to wash it all off, to wash off all of the decay, the rot, to wash off this unlimited license for excess of all kinds, sexual excess, violence, booze, drugs, what have you, the blueprint for self-destruction, the blueprint for manhood that had been given to me not just by my Army sergeants, not just by Korea, but by my gym instructor, by my camp counselors, by my own father, you see. I wanted to abandon it. I wanted to swim in the engine, but I couldn't do it. Regulation. Why? Yun Seok Han, a young Korean who spoke English, said, when we get married in our culture, the young people move in with the grandparents. But there's devastation. There's nothing growing. So when the first baby comes, somebody has to leave. And it's the old man. The grandfather will go sit on a blanket with a jar of water on the bank of the Injin River and die, and then roll down and be carried out to sea. He said, you can't swim in the Injin because those are our elders being carried out to sea. Well, that was when it was done for me. That was when it was over for me, and I started running away to Korea House. Koreans trying to give GIs a better vision of who the Korean people were. They took me one night in the driving rain through the ruins of Seoul City up to the Ewha Women's University, and it was beautiful. Been knocked about badly. There were holes in the ceiling of the auditorium, and the rain was coming through. Clyde lights set up in a grotesque kind of way. I don't know why I was there. This was all Korean students. And the person singing was Marian Anderson, the great black coloratura soprano. And she was on a tour of Asia. And I was in the balcony with the rain coming in between me and her singing. She was singing, Oh Freedom, and all those wonderful spirituals that she could sing. And I remembered back to Salt Lake when my father put me in the car. We went down to the Union Pacific Station to pick Marian Anderson up to come and sing at the Capitol Theater. We took her to the Hotel Utah, the best hotel in town, owned by the Mormon Church, and she couldn't stay there because she was black. And I remember her humiliation and my father's humiliation, and there she was in front of me singing. And that's when I said, this is all wrong. Everything is all wrong. It all has to change. And that change has to begin with me. And that's where it begins. I got back on the troop ship Mitchell, 35 days at sea. My marriage had fallen apart. Boat mail. A month for a letter to get home, and a month for the reply to return. Things just fly apart. I got on the freight trains and I rode, and I rode seriously, and I rode drunk most of the time. I was on serious self-destruct, acting out. I had a violent life. I wrote songs I will never find again, scattered about. I hit the bottom crossing the Mississippi River. I think it might have been MKT. No, I think it was on the Frisco Road. Into the East St. Louis yards. I was lying on a flat car with my belt holding run through a davit hole, so I was kind of lopped over the edge of the car. I didn't, so I had tied on so I wouldn't roll off. I thought I was pretty drunk. And I could look down into the water, and there were chunks of ice floating by. And I thought that if I could reach into my pocket and get my pocket knife, I would cut that belt and fall into the water and sink like a stone. But I couldn't get my hands to move. They were so cold, you see. So I wound up on the other side. It's at that point that I decided I had to make a stand. I had to go back to Salt Lake. And I had to make a stand. I had to make a stand doing something. Deal with the anger and the loss. I got a job in a warehouse, Western Movie Supply, down there on 9th South and I think State Street. Elder Earl M. Lyman, elder of the Mormon Church, the second of my great elders. I had a big roll of butcher paper there. I was wrapping packages on a long table. Old Earl Lyman would get in there, and he was grandson of Amasa M. Lyman, one of the pioneer apostles of the church. And he would hoist himself up on the table and lean up against my butcher paper and talk about the old Mormon days, the old stories, the Morosites and the three Nephites, the Gadiant and Roberts, all those great stories. I would go to the library at night and read Mormon history so that I would have questions to ask him the next day. Because I'd ask him questions, he'd get up on my table and start telling stories, and I couldn't work with him leaning against my butcher paper. That's how I learned the value of storytelling. But I learned some wonderful stories from the old Mr. Lyman, Earl M. Lyman. I was delivering packages one day down to under the post office. And I looked under the bush by the door, and there was an old man sitting there. He had a big picket sign. He was drinking water out of a gallon jug of water. The picket sign was against war taxes. Well, that fella, I, after repeated visits, finally I decided to sit down and find out who this is. Well, the fellow sitting there was named Ammon Hennessy. Ammon Hennessy from the Catholic Workers. Ammon Hennessy had been sent out by Dorothy Day from the Catholic Worker House in New York to start the Joe Hill House, House of Hospitality, there in Salt Lake City, named for the great wobbly songwriter. Ammon took me in. Ammon was the third and principal of my elders, was the one who saved my life, quite literally saved my life. He dragged me out on a marathon picket line. He stood me up in court with him a number of times, picketing illegally against war taxes. And the judge Ritter would say, he never pled innocent or guilty, he pled anarchy. And the judge would say, hell, what is an anarchist? What is that anyway, Hennessy? He'd say, well, an anarchist is anybody who don't need a cop to tell him what to do. He's a fundamentalist anarchist, you might say. Ammon, well, I learned a whole lot in that house. For one thing, working with Terry Sullivan and Pat Rusk and the other Catholic workers, what I learned was that if you were going to persist in the things that Ammon could do, pushing a grocery cart 60 blocks a day to get unlabeled cans from the grocery store so the people in the house would have something to eat. And these were mainly tramps off of the freight trains because we were out by the Roper Yards of the Denver Riot Grand and Western. Terry Sullivan especially, where do you get the moral, spiritual, and physical economy to do that year after year? Terry said, anybody can go out and get food, anybody can go out and get clothing for a clothing barrel, but where do you get the spiritual and the physical economy to do it day after day, year after year? Huh? Boy, that's worth looking for. You know, I've been looking for that, building that. It's something that you build inside yourself. Got good teachers to do it, too. Ammon was an anarchist. The first thing Ammon decided was that I needed to become a pacifist. Ammon said, you act out a lot. You brawl a lot. You're not any good at it. You're the one that keeps getting pushed through the door, and I'm tired of fixing it. So you got to become a pacifist. And I said, how's that? He said, well, he's the one who convinced me. He said that it's like alcoholism. He said, alcohol will kill an alcoholic unless you sit in a circle of people that are like that and have the courage to put your hand up and say, hi, my name is Utah. I'm an alcoholic. See? But then you can begin to deal with the behavior once you own it, acknowledge it, and you can begin to have it defined for you by the people whose lives you destroyed. And it's never going to go away. 20 years sober, you're not going to sit in that circle and say, I'm not an alcoholic anymore. You're going to put up your hand and say, my name is Utah, I'm an alcoholic, but it'll save your life. He said, you got to look at your capacity for violence the same way as a social addiction. And you've got to learn to deal with it in every situation, every minute, for the rest of your life, because it's not going to go away, but it'll save your life. Little different way of looking at pacifism, isn't it? See, little different way. I have to be a pacifist for the same reason an alcoholic has to give up booze. Okay, same thing. Mandatory. I sure learned that earlier today, I'll tell you. An anarchist, he said, you love the country. You go in and out of town on these trains, you come back with wonderful songs about great people. You know you love the country, you just can't stand the government. He quoted Mark Twain, loyalty to the country, always loyalty to the government when it deserves it. An essential distinction I have been neglecting.

0: Well, God knows. Coercive combination is all, he said, all we ever want to do is to become self-governing enough as individuals to be able to come together and create between ourselves voluntary combinations that reflect our needs as we define them and not as they're defined for us. He came to me one day and said, if you and I can agree to do the work of our world here in this Joe Hill house, if you and I can agree to do the work of our world, our share, if you and I can agree to take only what we need and put back what we can, if you and I can agree to care for the afflicted, if you and I can agree not to hurt anybody, all the things you can't get from the boss and from the state, but if you and I can agree to do that in our small way, we can form that voluntary combination and begin to get the work of the world done without the boss and without the state. And so that's what I did. I learned to become a pacifist. I'm learning to become a pacifist. It never stops. And I'm learning to become an anarchist in the simplest form.
1: You heard the voice of the great storyteller, folk musician, organizer, and activist, Utah Phillips. His albums include Telling Takes Me Home, Long Memory with Rosalie Sorrells, and Fellow Workers and The Past Didn't Go Anywhere with Annie DeFranco. Utah Phillips died on May 23, 2008, in his home in Nevada City, California. I recorded him 4 years earlier at the Unitarian Fellowship Hall in Berkeley, California. That year, he had reduced his touring schedule for health reasons and started a homeless shelter in his rural home county. Hospitality House opened in 2005. Come back for the second part of this one-hour program. Utah Phillips remembered the founding of the Poor People's Party for Children, working with the Mormon Church, the Black Panthers, and Judy Berry, and how he became involved with the folk singers movement. 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

0: On making contact.
1: We in the Veterans Administration are bending every effort to modernize and speed up our services to all veterans. The veteran will face his biggest problems in his hometown, and it is there they must be solved. Nothing in the post-war period is more important than that communities provide intelligence counsel and neighborly advice to returning veterans.
2: I've been out the Marine Corps since 1989, and I didn't know what a VA was until 2019.
0: From KPFK Studios in Los Angeles, this is Making Contact, a Pacifica radio program providing deeper understanding of the world and the forces that influence it. I'm your host, Casey J. Adler. The United States military has more than 16 million veterans. They've been promised care. So why isn't the federal government providing all the services they need? There's a common misconception that every U.S. military veteran is automatically signed up for health benefits with the Veterans Administration once they leave service. Military personnel who have served in active duty for at least 24 continuous months are eligible for health care and other benefits from the VA, such as education assistance and workforce training. But there's a catch. They must sign up for all these benefits separately and on their own initiative. Many services are privatized, which adds complexity to a search for care and training. Veterans often have to navigate dozens of providers until they find the appropriate ones. This confusing system leaves thousands of veterans who are suffering with the physical and mental traumas of war unaware of the help that is available to them, sometimes with tragic consequences. We interviewed over a dozen U.S. military veterans for this show and heard a range of opinions on the quality of VA care and outreach efforts. What they all pretty much agreed on is that the transition of care from the Department of Defense, which takes care of active service members, to the Department of Veterans Affairs, or the VA, leaves newly minted veterans on their own to navigate a giant bureaucracy that is often not user-friendly. In recent years, there has been some improvement in accessibility and accountability at the VA. Increased outreach has led to a 56% reduction in the number of unhoused veterans in America since 2010. Nonetheless, it is estimated that more than 34,000 U.S. veterans are currently experiencing homelessness. One of the veterans we spoke with is Mike Preisner, the executive director of the Center on Conscience and War. He enlisted in the Army at age 17 and participated in the 2003 invasion of Iraq.
3: People work at the VA with a deep commitment to veterans and to serving our community, which is underserved. The problems that exist come from the top, from understaffing of the VA, poorly financing the VA, finding solutions in privatization, outsourcing care, rather than making the VA fully staffed with the people that it needs to meet appointments. And so while there are a vast amount of resources that exist kind of on paper, it can become very difficult and confusing for veterans who get out to access it. And so I would say that those who work at the VA, yes, they care about the mental health of veterans. The politicians could care less. A big issue is mental health care in the military. And throughout the war on terror, there were many scandals around how service members who were trying to access mental health care were blocked from doing so in order to keep up the deployment tempo. And so people who were going in with claims of post-traumatic stress disorder were told this is a pre-existing condition, you have to continue to deploy. And there were many struggles around these scandals of base command kind of telling the psychologist, hey, let's keep these people deployable. And so there's been a broken system within the military for a long time around mental health that once these people get out into the VA, there's already a lot of things that could have prevented before they get to that point. But outside of people who have been to combat, I mean, a lot of these suicides are people that have never deployed. I think a big reason is the military preys on people who don't have a lot of hope about the future and their own future, who are trying to escape difficult life situations, which those are the types of things that increase your risk of mental health issues and, of course, of suicide. So they target these people with all these promises of a better life going into the military. They go into the military and they don't get a better life. They come out of the military and they're not any more set up for life after the military as they were before they went. You know, it ended up not being a solution to the things that the recruiter promised they would be solutions for. And so, you know, the military was, in a way, for a lot of people, was an attempt to keep going and to find some hope and brightness in their future. And it kind of backfired on them, and they ended up in worse shape. Whether or not these people went on deployments, the military tends to be that experience for quite a lot of people.
0: This episode is trying to answer the question, does the U.S. military care about its veterans? Afghanistan War Army combat veteran Zhu Jernstedt says the system failed her at every step.
4: I joined when I was 19 years old, and I was getting myself out of a violent situation where I didn't really see another choice. They offered me $25,000 to leave within 2 weeks, which was the most money I had ever heard of. So it was an opportunity for me to get out of the bad situation I was in.
0: What is the experience of soldiers after they leave service?
4: Well, this can vary based on what area you're in and what veterans hospital you're near. For my personal experience, it took me years to get my rating for them to say that they did anything wrong to me, and I had to fight it going back over and over again. They also cut my medications off without warning because they'd like lose the provider and have done so many things that made it very difficult to stay on my health plan. And if you're like working to make yourself better and heal, they've just done a lot to pretty much throw a wrench in it. During COVID in 2020, my landlord sold my house in Phoenix without telling me. I had 30 days and I didn't have any money saved. So I became homeless. So I put all my stuff in a storage unit and moved into my truck, and I went to the VA, and they didn't have any help for me because of my disability rating. They said I made too much money. So I had to live in my truck for 3 months, staying in hotels and saving up so I had enough for a deposit so that I could move back into a place. My story isn't uncommon for COVID, but there's many other veterans who don't have the support that I had from family. There's people who have no safety net whatsoever, that once they lose their home, it's really, really hard to get back into a place. People fall through the cracks all the time. The Phoenix VA, where I was being treated, famously got in trouble because they put a time limit on how long a veteran could wait for one of their appointments. And they were making the appointments and then deleting them so that it would show to their bosses that they made it. It ended up with a veteran going to the VA and shooting himself in the head on the VA grounds. They put up a billboard that said the VA is lying, vets are dying, because of how bad it was and how much it affected veterans. A big problem is a lot of veterans are not enrolled in the VA, and that's a huge problem with suicide rate as well.
5: My name is Katie Chorback, and I am the president of 5051 Veterans. I think one of the biggest issues is the lack of mentorship. When I got out of the military, I'm a generational vet, so my dad took me directly to the VA and had me immediately go ahead and register because he knew the utility of it. There's a myriad of veterans that don't even know how to register at the VA, what you're supposed to bring, what exact benefits there are. I would say lack of mentorship and lack of information. We have done better in the last 10 years of teaching service members as they're transitioning out of the benefits, but there is no follow-up, right? When you live every day with somebody telling you where to be, what time to be there, what uniform to be in, what you're doing, and then you transition to nobody exactly telling you, so you're just waiting in the wings, traveling through life and hoping that somebody is going to help you.
0: Are veterans not automatically enrolled in their benefits?
5: No, absolutely not. You have to show up at the VA facility with your DD-214. You have to sit there and fill out all the paperwork. And then that means you're enrolled in the system, but that's just for healthcare, right? And healthcare, educational benefits, vastly different. If you want to go to school, you have to present yourself to a university or a college and go through that process. I've been in advocacy for over a decade. I feel like the Veterans Administration makes it extremely difficult so that more of us don't get the care we need. To take care of us is expensive, right? But I think the administration, no matter who's in office, the heads of the VA can do a lot better of capturing veterans that fall through the cracks. They know our names. They know all of our names. So if there's a veteran that's not receiving benefits, just a letter, hey, we see you're now not active duty, come see us at the VA, it would be the simplest fix of just personal responsibility and the government's responsibility kind of meeting in the middle of, hey, we're here, here's your letter, now it's up to you. But the VA motto is to care for those who bore the battle. That's the motto of the VA. And so if the VA takes care of people fully, it's going to cost this country a lot. If we're going to save money, we're going to lose care. And that's what's happening across the country. We're losing benefits right and left for cost-saving measures. One of the biggest egregious systemic failures. I'm a military sexual trauma survivor. It's what I advocate for. I have for over a decade, right? I helped get the I Am Vanessa Guillen Act passed in 2020. I get compensation monthly for PTSD due to MST. However, at the VA, male sexual assault survivors cannot get compensation because it's identified as hazing. They classify it as hazing instead of sexual assault. Not only with compensation, but it skews the numbers of reports that advocates like myself can't get accurate data. The most accurate data is put out by RAIN every other year, and we read the data, but it's a guess on the men because the men will report in service. There's high numbers of reports among men, but once they go to the VA for compensation, it's classified as hazing. Therefore, that data is not captured on that end. However, if a male service member presents themselves at the VA for PTSD, like service, due to MST, they will receive the service. They will just not receive the compensation. We went from rape to MST. That's the craziest thing. I would like to call it rape. It's a felony. It's a crime. And giving an acute acronym doesn't let our civilians understand what that means. It means rape. They just gave it a three-letter acronym. For women MST survivors, they're 6 times more likely to end up homeless than their counterparts who are not MST survivors. For men, it is 8 times more likely. A lot of us know what that is. If you're a survivor, you know what the spiral is. You go through alcoholism, drug addiction, whatever, until you actually get help. The problem is that the standing statistics for veterans who go homeless, it takes 6 years from the day they go homeless to become stable again. It's bureaucracy and red tape that is killing people at the VA when they present themselves for VA mental health care and they're supposed to be seen that day. That is a mandate and they can't because there's no provider. So what happens to that veteran? You think that they're going to come back tomorrow? Probably not.
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0: Welcome back to Making Contact. I am Casey J. Adler, and we are discussing the challenges U.S. military personnel face when transitioning to civilian life. The veteran you're about to hear from is Jimmy Perez, who served 12 years in the Army and deployed to the Second Gulf War in Iraq.
8: Coming out of the service, I applied for disability, and it took 5 years to get my full pension. But during those 5 years, I was fighting homelessness. I was fighting 3-day notices, pink slips, downsizing, of course, because when you're in Iraq, you're earning hazard pay and everything. So you're close to earning $80,000 as just a enlisted person. But from that amount to zero the next day. So I was fighting to pay my bills. And I didn't know where to turn, so I dialed 211, finding my closest resource. If you get out before your 20-year mark, and only if your disabilities or your injuries from war are visible, like you lost an arm, you lost a leg, you're burned on one side, or something more severe visibly, then it'll be a lot easier for you to get through the process. If you don't retire at 20, like I did 12 years, there's no pension for me. There's no pension. There's nothing. So I fought tooth and nail to get 100% because it was proven my debilitating issues and mental health, anxiety, depression, PTSD. I had a head trauma, eye issues, osteoarthritis in the whole spine, torn ligaments, slip disc. That you don't see. You have to get scanned and get proven. I served in 2010 and 11 in Iraq. Coming out is the same as any other veteran, for what I heard, from Vietnam to now current. It's almost the same. We all suffer some sort of PTSD, whether if it's from anxiety, depression, night terrors, anything. And I dealt with it all. Personally, I dealt with it, and I had suicidal ideations. I had to learn even what an ideation was for the VA to understand me. Practically every year, I heard of a veteran or a soldier that I know, personal, that passed away from suicide, from mental health. It was almost every year, and it was so debilitating for me that I started suffering my own mental health. And the fact that I had my own loss with my now ex-wife, she and I suffered a great loss. Stillborn baby girl. I had to bury my PTSD. I had to put it in the back burner to deal with hers. So I'm not explosive. I'm a pretty calm demeanor type of person, but I was boiling inside. I was suffering. I was tearing me apart. It was like a volcano eruption for me. So I went in person at the VRC's Veteran Resource Centers to get representation, or I was going in those lines just to find hope. And when I don't get it, it got added to me of like depression, of trying to find other ways to feed my family, or even if I'm not here alive, you know. That was my ideations every year. And it wasn't getting better. The military trains you to be the best of the best in the world. We're supposed to, without even hearing and ask, we have to go into the fire and help. We got trained to have that pride, rightfully so, right? And once we're out, we still have that pride. But that pride, we're supposed to be the help. Now, getting out of service, they don't tell us that we're supposed to ask for help now. We're supposed to ask for help. We don't even know what that is. We don't know what asking for help is. We're too busy fighting our own war in our head at the same time, thinking that we can take care of our own issues on our own, because we got trained to be the best of the best, do the impossible. If we can do that, we can help ourselves. The problem is that organizations are not coming to you, or the military is not coming to you after the military. Even the hospital, the VA hospitals or clinics, they're not coming to you. You have to get out of your bed. You have to get out of the door to seek something that you didn't even know where to start. It took 5 years to get my fully pensioned out, and it took over 10 years to get better mentally in my health, going to the VA, by talking to counseling, different type of counseling, talking, creating friendships where I go and building communities.
0: Nationally, the largest provider of housing and skills training for veterans in need is a Los Angeles-based nonprofit organization named, appropriately, U.S. Vets. Making Contact toured the U.S. Vets facility in Inglewood, California, which provides housing and serves as a hub for a major grant from the California Department of Veterans Affairs. As a former student dormitory, it has over 600 beds for transitional and permanent housing. The Vets share the housing tower with civilians in this heavily developed area near LAX Airport. Program participants are given 3 square meals a day and resources including job training, a mental health care professional on site, a VA office on site, and regular check-ins by staff.
2: I've been out the Marine Corps since 1989, and I didn't know what a VA was until 2019. My name is Sam Corbett. My connection to U.S. Vets came in August of 2021. What led me to U.S. Vets was my drug addiction. I was staying with my sister in Gardena, ran into a little situation. I had to move out, didn't want to be on the streets. And at the time, I was like, no, I'm not going to no transition housing. But once I got in this situation, I was pretty much forced to come here. And I'm glad that I made the decision because it changed everything. Because I really didn't know what to expect. My whole idea of coming here was to get housing. But a lot more took place. It helped me along with my drug addiction. It helped me grow as a person. U.S. Vets has done great things for me in my life in the times that I've been here. And even after I leave again, I will always be part of the family.
9: My name is Shalimar Cabrera, and I serve as the National Director of Executive Leadership here at U.S. Vets. First, we have to find the veterans, and they could be in the streets, they can be in shelters, jails, hospitals, anywhere that we find them. Outreach's job is to refer them into one of our appropriate programs, and we have several. So we have a transitional housing program. Right now, our average is about 55, 60 days before they move out to their own permanent housing. And while they're in transitional housing, our role is to create the conditions for them to succeed, but also for them to sort of practice what it's going to be when they're living on their own. So we're providing round-the-clock residential assistance. We're meeting all their basic needs, 3 meals a day, clothing, hygiene items. But we're also providing them with life skills training, classes, support groups, connection. They all have a case manager, and we also have our own clinical therapist on site. Mm-hmm. We're also addressing their behavioral health needs. We're doing classes such as money management, how to maintain your jobs, all with the intention of whatever their pathway is to permanent housing, we want to help create the condition for them to succeed on that pathway and then move to permanent housing. And even then, we have a team of aftercare case managers that will still connect with them while they're in housing to make sure that they're able to do it on their own so they don't recur back to homelessness again. The person they were when they went in has now changed when they come out. Mm. The service, the support that they need is also different. Mm. And they've never experienced something like this before. And it doesn't often go immediately from discharge to homelessness. Sometimes it can take years for a veteran to realize this has become really hard. I haven't held a stable job in years. I am not able to sleep. I don't have my support system anymore, right? Not all of the veterans we serve were in combat or saw combat, but that can add additional trauma to it.
10: My name is Charles Gonzalez, and I was in the Army, and I was a 91 Mike, a Bradley Fighting Vehicle mechanic.
11: Were there resources or services that the military provided you with in your transition?
10: Sure. They weren't very talked about. They were just generally offered their somewhat vague options, but that's something that I really needed to go out and try to kind of figure out of all the information that was out there. It was kind of more like a puzzle that I needed to solve to actually see what I needed exactly for myself. One of the resources that I found was a U.S. Vets when I was just desperately calling through anyone. I called 211. Thankfully, they tipped me off on that. They told me about U.S. Vets, and then I called them, and then they helped me out as best they could. But I wish I would have known about U.S. Vets earlier. The people here that run this place, they run it as best as they can, and they do it with actual good intentions.
11: What was your mindset like when you first got out of the military?
10: Unresolved, what's called, emotional, sentimental hardships still in me, and mentally I wasn't all there. So I felt, even though I shouldn't have listened at all to that feeling, that I was still ill-prepared to do whatever I needed to do here in the civilian world. And that still feeling is still a residue, still there. The last part that I lacked, that I wished when I had that transition, is someone that said, hey man, how are you? Are you all right? Are you good? What's your plan? If you need anything, or if you're going to do this, we knew that, here's this number, here's this person, here's this person. I'm sure there was that resource, but because I didn't know about to me, it might as well just not exist.
12: My name is Aviation Ordnanceman Second Class Thomas Woods. Everyone knows me as Brother Woods in the Veteran Homeless community. Besides being a peer support specialist, I work with the guys one-on-one. It's a term we use, battle buddy, and I try to emphasize that battle buddies, talking to each other. Having a battle buddy makes a big difference because someone can share information with you that you didn't get. There's an organization called VPAN, Veteran Peer Access Network, where they are battle buddies. And they work great with us here at USVets because they will bring veterans here or they'll talk to veterans here and get them connected with other resources that we don't provide. The next mission is to let them know before they get out what's available, because right now a lot of veterans don't know what's available because they won't ask for help.
11: How do you find a homeless veteran?
12: When I was in the outreach side of USVets, we would go out to any encampment, skid row, wherever there was homeless, we just walk and talk. Walk, talk, sit down, have a cup of coffee with them to gain that trust, number one. Because if a veteran's in that situation, he doesn't really want to talk to anybody. But we weren't trying to do that. We were trying to see what they needed. Because it's not always, oh, I need housing. No, sometimes I just need something to eat now. Or I need hygiene kits right now. I need this right now. So we got to get past it. Got to earn your trust. I was at a situation where I went to, it was tents, a bunch of veterans in tents. And we'd go out there once a week and try to talk to them. Okay, that guy hasn't eaten. Can you help him? That guy needs medical attention. Okay, well, my question was, how do you know it? Oh, because I talked to him. Okay, so you and I can talk? Yeah, you going to help him? Sure, I'll help him. You going to help me? Help you? And then that gets a smile out of them. You know what? I brought some water for you guys. I brought some food for you guys. Now, if you want to give it to the other guys, that's up to you. Or do you want to be my liaison? Do you want to say, hey, Brother Woods, I need some toothpaste, some toiletries. I need some water. Okay, here you go. Now, you're the liaison out there. Now, I need to get you in here so you can help more people. It's hard when you have somebody that can barely walk and get a lot of different problems, but they don't even go to the VA for that because there is nobody talking to them about it that is another veteran most of the time. Anytime our heroes are homeless, something's wrong. Something is wrong with that picture.
0: We requested an interview with the Department of Defense, but did not hear back. Thank you for listening. That does it for today's show. 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Our engineers are Ace Estwick and Mark Maxwell. 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Veterans, service members, and their families can press 1 to reach the Veterans Crisis Line. Tune in next week at this time when host Mel Buhr will be looking into privately owned immigration prisons and their efforts to avoid scrutiny.

0: 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It is 9 o'clock. 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
1: There are a string of Democratic Party insurgents who define party leadership, have run on a progressive agenda that includes universal health care for all, a cessation of military aid to Israel, and the abolition of Immigration and Customs Enforcement, or ICE. Abdul El Said, who narrowly beat Representative Haley Stevens in Michigan's U.S. Senate primary, is one example. He overcame more than $60 million in outside spending, much of it coming from corporate and pro-Israel super PACs, making the race the most expensive Democratic primary ever. His opponent was also backed by the party hierarchy, including Governor Gretchen Whitmer, outgoing Senator Gary Peters, and Senate Democratic leader Chuck Schumer. Dr. Adam Hamawi, a U.S. Army veteran, an outspoken critic of the genocide in Gaza, is another insurgent candidate who won the Democratic primary for the New Jersey House seat, being vacated by retiring Representative Bonnie Coleman. He will compete in November against the Republican candidate and Trump supporter Greg Melle in a district where registered Democrats outnumber Republicans more than 2-1. Joining me to discuss this insurgency and what it means for the Democratic Party is Dr. Hamawi. Let's begin, Adam, with what it is that propelled you into this race. As I mentioned, you were a doctor in the Army, including in Bosnia, where we both were. But you also, as a private citizen, made two trips to Gaza to work as a doctor. You've not been politically active until now. What is it that made you decide to run for this seat?
2: So I grew up in New Jersey, and, after serving in the Army, came back and was a doctor in the community. I have my own practice. I cover the emergency room. I cover trauma at Robert Wood Johnson, where I see patients coming in with facial fractures and hand surgery. And every year, it's getting more and more difficult to take care of patients here at home, whether it's coming in without insurance or having high premiums or not even understanding the system. People are discharged, have no follow-up. They're struggling to pay their bills and choosing between their medical bills and their rent. And at the same time, I've experienced the other side of it. I served in the U.S. Army. I was a combat trauma surgeon in Iraq. And after serving 8 years, I've been volunteering around the world. So I did volunteer in Bosnia, and I volunteered Central America, Africa, throughout the Middle East. And we seem to can't afford universal health care or Medicare for all here in the United States, but we always have enough money for bombs. We have bombs. We are able to support our military with over $1 trillion a year and have these endless wars. We are supporting by making bombs for Israel. And what I saw in Bosnia was a genocide. And what I experienced in Gaza was 10 times worse than that. It is something I've never seen before. And we are using taxpayer dollars for that. I got sick of always complaining. I came back from Gaza not only as a doctor who's worked in a genocide, but as a witness because no one else is allowed in there and to talk about it. Journalists aren't allowed to enter. A few humanitarian workers in there, including the doctors and nurses. And so it fell on us as an obligation to go to Congress and tell them this is what we are doing. And I started doing that after my trip in 2024. I ran into many types of doors. I always classify it into three types. There are those who sat, listened, and were moved to do something. Very few. One of them was our current Congresswoman, Bonnie Watson Coleman, who allowed me a platform to speak and was a guest at her State of the Union and did some press conferences with her, but most did not. There were some that would listen and say, well, that sounds horrible, but we can't do or say anything. That's not, you know, it would be political suicide to speak against that. And even more doors that were completely shut that would not even meet with me and my colleagues and listen, whether you agree to or not. And so, that being the case, as soon as, Rep. Bonnie said that she's stepping down, I felt it was critical that we have a voice in Congress that speaks the truth, that is able to bring the resources back to the community where we really need it. Our healthcare system here in the United States is broken, and every year it gets more and more difficult. We are fighting insurance companies every single day to be able to provide decent care to our neighbors and coworkers, and you know, at the same time, we are funding a genocide. We are funding the warmongering, military-industrial complex. The only one benefiting from these wars are them. We clearly are not benefiting. We're not safer today than we were a year ago or 20 years ago. We have created more people that hate us and more enemies, and we are pushing away our allies. So this excuse of making the world safer is falling flat. And so we need voices in Congress that understand that. And I have not been involved in politics other than being a voter, but I've been on the ground working here in New Jersey and around the world, and I see the effects. And as a surgeon, I always go to the source. You know, I don't give a lot of medicine. I go to the disease and cut it out. And we can't fix our healthcare system here in the hospitals. It has to be done in Washington. And that's what I'm doing.
1: How were you, when you announced, I remember, you were really viciously attacked because, of course, your opposition to the genocide is an anathema to the Democratic Party leadership. And one of the things that stunned me, and maybe you can detail some of it, is just how patently racist these attacks were. On the one hand, Jewish students who feel, quote-unquote, uncomfortable by encampments are used to demonize those students who are protesting the genocide. But there are no rules when you attack Muslims.
2: Unfortunately, that is the current reality. And I experienced that not just when I announced that I was running. I experienced that growing up to a small extent. But after I came back from Gaza, I wasn't quiet. I used every outlet that I could. I spoke at universities, spoke to any press that would allow me to speak. And like I said, I was going to Congress, and I was getting attacked back then. The attacks were personal against me. They were personal against my business and my practice. It just got worse, obviously, when jumping into politics, because it just gave an excuse is that, well, he's running for office and we could attack him any way you want. But Muslims are consistently attacked, and I call it the last frontier of racism, because you could say anything against a Muslim that you wouldn't, you know, that you'd be admonished if you were, you know, in any other underrepresented class. And it's unfortunate, but that is the reality.
1: Well, I want to cite some specifics, because they called you, or they tried to tag you as a terrorist. They linked you to Omar Abdulrahman, who I think you testified as a medical authority in his trial, if I remember correctly. But it was, they used every kind of stereotype that is used to demonize Muslims against you.
2: So to clarify, I testified as a fact witness, of events that I was present at. As you know, that he was a prominent figure in New Jersey and New York at the time. I mean, he was, he had been throughout the state. That's when I had first met him. And I was asked to come and clarify events that happened. They're trying to extrapolate and say that I was a character witness, which I was not, that, I was defending him. I was clarifying events. And you know, I believe in our system of justice. I mean, this is how it was set up, is that we are supposed to have witnesses, we're supposed to have a trial. And I was in the military at the time. I was in the military before it, is afterwards. I came, I gave testimony under oath. I was probably in the court for about 20 minutes and then left. I was never accused of anything beforehand, never accused of anything afterhand. It was public, you know, the New York Times did cover it. And yet now, because they seem to have nothing else to attack me on, they can't talk about the issues that I'm addressing, which are, you know, that we should have healthcare, not bombs, that we should be abolishing ICE, that we need to unrig this economy. They fall back on terrorism because that's all they have. You can't even talk about Israel anymore because they know that that's not a winning topic. And so the fallback with any Muslim is that they must be a terrorist. That's what they're using against me. That's what they're using against their colleagues. And to a lesser degree, you know, in the workforce and in general society, it's okay to call us anything you want because that's the stereotype that's still out there. And the right will always use that to attack. And unfortunately, we see some Democrats using the same tactics, especially if you have nothing else to use.
1: I just want to be clear. I covered Omar Abdel-Rahman for the New York Times, and I'm pretty certain he was framed. He was a radical cleric, and many of the things he said were perhaps unpalatable to many people, but he was not the engine behind the World Trade Center attack, the earlier one, which he was accused of. Let's talk a little bit about the Democratic Party leadership. I think it's interesting that Chuck Schumer's approval rating, I believe, is lower than Donald Trump's, which is 17% or something. But that's a hostile force to people like you.
2: It shouldn't be a hostile force. We should have a common goal, and that is to, you know, beat the Republicans, to have a Democratic administration, to really address the issues that people care about. That's what the Democratic Party is supposed to be about. It's supposed to be about healthcare, supposed to be about housing and affordability. And, you know, the perceived threat that is being laid out there, I think, is not what people want. And I think that has been probably a failure on the Democratic Party for years, in that, you know, we are a big tent. There are many people that living in that tent, and we have to learn how to live with each other. Kind of a small model of the entire country about, like, how are we going to move forward? And that's, you know, bringing everyone together. So this false, dichotomy that they're trying to do with establishment and progressive is, like, really, these are labels. And I think we need to look at what are the issues that people care about. And once we start addressing the issues, we will start winning. And that's what we're seeing right now across the country. We're seeing that candidates like myself that are not talking about, you know, labels. We're not talking about, you know, left and right. We are talking about healthcare. We're talking about housing. We're talking about childcare. We're talking about unrigging this economy. We want an immigration system that works. We have to get back to the issues. And I think once, as a party, we start focusing on that, and rather, like, you know, who's who and what label you are within the party, then I think we're going to see real success come.
1: Well, while they try and demonize or characterize people like you as coming fringe leftists or whatever terms they use, in fact, the positions that you support, refusing to sustain the genocide, universal health care, these have majoritarian support within the Democratic Party. I think 77% of registered Democrats want to stop weapon shipments to Israel. I don't know what the figures are for universal health care, but it's 80-plus percent. You probably know the figure. These are majoritarian, within the Democratic Party base. These are have majoritarian support, and yet the hierarchy of the party ignores the base.
2: This is, you know, unfortunately, this whole, you know, we are not fringe left. We are actually the center. This is where the Democratic Party needs to be, based on the data, based on the base, based on what people actually want. And it really crosses party lines as well. I mean, these are the basic needs that people are looking for. I think that the Democratic Party has actually shifted more to the right, and we are really holding that center, and we've become perceived as farther left because everything else has shifted. But when we look at the issues, this is the majority view, as you are saying, and this is what has played out in election after election and after poll after poll. And I think we need to kind of get grounded again on why we were running. Stop running after the corporate interests, because that's what's shifting things right. You know, the corporations have their demands and needs, and as we are taking corporate money and special interests like AIPAC, that's changing the narrative of the entire party. And we need to, you know, really understand what we are serving, and we should be serving people, and that's why we need to get, you know, the money out of politics.
1: Do you worry about the, especially with this kind of critique that the Democratic National Committee published, which was just vapid and empty, do you worry that the party is so adrift that the Trump and the Republicans may be able to dominate the midterms?
2: If we continue to do that, we will continue to lose. I don't know. You know, we have to come to terms at some point, is what are the goals. I know that the Republicans themselves are not like fully united, but at least they come together in elections. And to have the call pushing people out on the Democratic Party is, I think it just hurts everyone involved. If we're going to actually do this, like, again, I think the whole two-party system is a problem in the first place, but this is the reality of our system. And so if we are going to really work for people, what's the most effective way to do that right now? And that's for us to find out how we could work together to get real goals accomplished that matter. And that's really getting the corporate interests out of our platforms and really looking at the basic needs that people are looking for.
1: Do you draw a distinction between yourself and these candidates from the Democratic Socialists of America, people like Mamdani?
2: I think we are all in agreement on certain issues. You know, I am new to politics. You know, ask me a year ago if I would have been here, I would have said, you know, why would I do that? That's crazy. I found out I was a progressive when I just started running, and like, this is what you, you know, this is what I stand for. It's like, oh, you're a progressive. I'm like, great. And so, you know, that's why I come from the point of view that these labels are artificial. So with the DSA candidates, again, I've endorsed and supported many of them because they are standing for issues that people care about. They stand for healthcare. They stand for childcare. They stand for getting money out of politics. They stand for the working people. And I, like, while I'm not a member, is I will ally myself with anyone who is working for people like myself, not taking corporate money. And I think that's something that we should all take as a sign, because at this point they're getting attacked again by fear mongering, which is really always the last resort when you have nothing to talk about. Rather than talking about issues, they're being called socialist, they're being called communist, they're being called whatever. Is like, let's listen to what's actually being said on these campaigns and platforms, and let's get beyond whatever label either you're calling yourself or anyone else is calling you.
1: Well, the Democratic Party, if it was in Europe, would be considered a far-right party, especially on the issue of war. Europeans take universal health care for granted. It's part of a civilized society.
2: We are so far behind on that. You know, this is the things that really matter. We are the richest country in the history of the world. Yeah, we don't have universal health care. We don't have universal child care. Our infrastructure is crumbling. We call ourselves the most powerful country in the world, but other than having a big military that we bully people with, we have nothing else to show for it.
1: having entered this race, what is it that surprised you the most? I mean, what were you kind of not expecting, number one? And number two, I want to talk about the recent State Department report put out by Rubio, where he demonized people like you, and particularly the DSA, and to what extent these threats against the quote-unquote radical left, which is ridiculous, but how they would tar you, to what extent that worries you?
2: No, I'm not worried at all. I mean, the Republicans always fall back to fear tactics. And the fact that they are demonizing and coming out on an attack like that, that means they are threatened themselves. They know that they can't talk about the issues that really matter. So the same thing they did, you know, for the last 30 years is that they're going to trump up something. And given, you know, what are the two, like, arch villains that have always been used? It's communism and, you know, and Muslims. And so here's their perfect storm to get them together on one fictional story about, like, how they're taking over. No one is running on platforms of communism or, you know, having some kind of Islamic republic. Everyone is running on issues that people care about. And that's why we are winning, because people see that. We are in the communities talking to our neighbors. We're knocking on doors. People know who we are, and they're trying to paint us with another brush. And I found on the campaign trail, no one specifically asking or care about that. I think, you know, people are on their phones and they get, like, riled up and scared. But when you go to town halls, people want to hear about how it's going to actually impact them, how they can afford their groceries, why their energy bills are growing up, why there's a data center being built in every town at this point. These are the questions that people are asking about. And if you live in your bubble and you're on social media and you just listen to what you want to listen to, I don't think when it comes to elections, they're going to matter that much.
1: And what is it that you weren't prepared for? What is it that kind of surprised you once you entered this campaign?
2: You know, I expected attacks. I think the viciousness that it comes at, you know, it's just at another level. It's not just political. It does affect your family. It does affect for me, my business and my coworkers. You know, they try to create an environment of intimidation and fear. At a level that, like, you know, I didn't expect even just as a candidate.
1: And how is this delivered? Is it anonymous? I mean, what is the tactics that, what tactics do they use?
2: Yeah, it's phone calls. It's, you know, it's harassment. You know, so obviously on social media, it's unfiltered. You try to ignore those as much as possible, but there are crazy people out there and they use this, as, you know, an excuse to do whatever crazy thing they want to. So while most of us are sane, unfortunately, there are people who are unhinged, and you can't take these threats lightly.
1: No, you only need one.
2: Yeah.
1: So in Congress, what we're all hoping you're going to get there, what will be your priority?
2: So my priority is going to be, first of all, if we take the House, which I expect we will, is that we will have some ability to start holding the administration and Congress to account for what's been happening over the last few years. So working together with my colleagues, we need to have hearings. We need to have transparency. We need to start going after the corruption that has exploded basically over the last few years. I mean, it's always been there at a level, but now it's so blatant. There's no accountability for it. Hopefully in a couple of years, once we are actually able to start passing bills again, then we need to address these issues that we're talking about. We need to you know, reach a universal healthcare system here like Medicare for All. I'm like, you know, I want to restore the ACA credits. I want to make sure that we have Medicaid funding to our hospitals and our communities. I mean, I see this every day. Right now, people are impacted. When I go to, you know, we'll get on calls, like people are worried about once they leave that hospital, how they're going to get their follow-up care. New Jersey has like a $3 billion gap now after this big, ugly bill that came across because they can't cover all the resources that we need. So we need to get our healthcare fixed, and then we need to start bringing money back into our communities and out of these endless wars. So I think this $1 trillion or the $1.1 trillion budget is completely unnecessary. We spend more in our military than the next nine countries combined.

0: profiting off, you know, people's misery. They're profiting off the advantages that we have given them as a country. And if we are able to tax the wealth, they'll still be billionaires. They'll still be well off. But, you know, again, how we're always asked, how are we going to pay for all these programs you're talking about? We have the resources. And so it's been a political decision not to move these resources into our communities. And in Congress, and I think with this wave of, you know, you call them insurgents that are coming in, it's, you know, it is a wave of candidates that are fighting for the people, and we are going to fight to start bringing these resources back home.
1: Well, under Eisenhower, the richest Americans and corporations were taxed at 91%, which was courtesy of the New Deal. I want to talk about Israel. Obviously, you support a cessation of military aid to Israel in an attempt to halt the genocide. We are seeing pogroms and attacks by armed settler groups in the West Bank. I mean, the West Bank has really become very dire. It's not the situation of Gaza, of course. How do we deal with that humanitarian catastrophe that the Palestinians are undergoing?
0: We are enabling it. And so we deal with it by stopping. We have to be consistent with how we apply our own laws. You know, we have the Leahy laws. We should not be providing any military aid to any country, Israel or otherwise, who are not abiding by international laws. And we seem to always have an exception for Israel that is unfounded. So we need to stop all aid, period. And until they comply, then we could start talking again about how we could fix this system. But to blame this all on Israel without looking at ourselves and our tax dollars is, I think, a little bit disingenuous. You and I are paying for that genocide. And as you pointed out, the West Bank is, in any other situation, like if you did not have what's happening in Gaza as like a baseline, you would think it's horrible. I was in the West Bank just a few months ago, and we have rogue settlers that, you know, stop people in the roads. I mean, we know what just happened to Representative Ro Khanna. I experienced the same thing, where we were stopped by some random settlers, armed, no uniforms, no rule of law, American citizen wearing scrubs, wearing an American flag on my chest with a U.S. passport, filled with a car of U.S. citizens, and we are literally told that we don't care. They don't care if we're U.S. citizens. I had an M16 pointed at my face with the finger on the trigger. These are supposed to be our allies, but clearly they don't see us the same as that we are looking at them. So I think this time of unconditional aid, unconditional support, without even questioning what actually is happening on the ground, is over. And Americans are waking up to the fact. This is the reality. The information is out there despite their attempts to limit it and control what's happening. The reality is on the ground, it is an apartheid state. It is abusive. And I think if we stop, that can't continue. We are the only ones that are sustaining this genocide. And that's why we have to look at the corruption in our politics. Why does AIPAC have so much control over our elected officials? Why did they spend over $30 million on that race in Michigan? Why am I called the anti-AIPAC candidate the day I jumped in just because I was in Gaza and was a witness and have been truthful about my answer? What does that mean as an anti-AIPAC candidate? Is that I'm coming out with the truth and I'm not ready to support unconditionally. And so we need to come to the reality that we need to be looking at what we say we stand for as a country, what are the principles that we say that we are supposed to be supporting, and what are we actually doing? And again, bring these resources back home. Over $30 billion over the last 3 years. You know, like I did some, you know, calculations on a napkin on what that would bring to my district. That's over $100 million that could have come to central New Jersey to fix healthcare, fix schools, fix roads,

0: And think about that across the country. We need that here at home, and we shouldn't be using it to kill innocent families and children overseas.
1: We should be clear, Israel has killed American citizens in the West Bank and Gaza.
0: Yes, they have killed, imprisoned American citizens that are citizens right now that are detained that no one has heard about.
1: I want to ask about other countries in the region like Egypt. Sisi's Egypt has an appalling human rights record. You talk correctly about, you know, Israel's genocide and apartheid state. How would, and it's tricky, I know you're from Egypt, how would you deal with a country like Egypt?
0: I think we have to be consistent with how we apply our laws. And that goes across the board. If you are not abiding by international human rights laws, doesn't matter what country you are, whether you're Israel, UAE, or Egypt, then you should not receive aid from the United States. It's that simple. And to have these laws on the books and then just applied randomly, that's where we get into trouble. What are our values? What are we trying to promote around the world? Are we trying to promote U.S. hegemony, or are we trying to promote democracy like we say we are? If we are, then we need to be consistent.
1: I want to ask about impeachment. This is if the Democrats regain control of the House and the Senate, how important would impeachment proceedings be for you?
0: I think it is part of accountability. And we have a responsibility to our constituents. We have a responsibility to our country. And really, if we want to have a functioning democracy, it doesn't work without accountability. And that's what's been absent in our government for far too long. And we need to have impeachment hearings because that brings transparency to what's happening. It shows that you won't be able to get away with it, because if you allow one group to get away with it, it just opens the door for more. So even though it might be a low chance of success, I think it still should be pursued. Just because there's a chance of failure, it doesn't mean that we should not uphold our obligations. And it's not just, you know, I know if the presidency is obviously the most clear target here, but we have to look at really the officials that have been serving. Like, you know, we have, a secretary of health that, like, you know, is really, it's an abomination what's happening to the NIH, the Department of Health. And we need to be able to go after all these officials and see, like, how they have failed and what crimes have been committed and try to impeach anyone that we can.
1: Are you a supporter of the boycott, divestment, and sanction movement?
0: Yes, I am a supporter.
1: Well, that's very good.
0: It's a very
1: just
0: important.
1: Another reason I vote for you.
0: You know, it worked against South Africa, again, another apartheid state. And we do support Israel, not just militarily, but economically. And, that is, again, the money out of our pockets that are going to support apartheid state and genocide. So we should use every means necessary to make sure that they comply with international laws.
1: Great. All right, Adam. Hopefully you will soon be my congressperson. Mm-hmm. Thank you very much for this interview. We're all thrilled about your campaign and salute your integrity and your courage. Thank you very much.
0: Thank you very much. Appreciate your time.
1: And I want to thank Thomas, Diego, and Max, who produced the show. You can find me at chrisedges.substack.com.

0: Your article shows that Wexner and various public-private partnerships that he spearheaded are serving as a key node in the development of this data center in Ohio, the Silicon Heartland. But there's a much broader coalition of people and institutions that are driving the data center push, wrapping big tech, the U.S. government, elements of the military-industrial complex in the mix. What's the objective, and why data centers?
1: Do you mean in Ohio or in general?
0: National. Well, both. I mean, but because Ohio is kind of, I think, your case study.
1: Right, sure. So, obviously it's fair to say that the network behind the data center push is extremely large and influential, obviously spearheaded by big tech companies that at this point have for all intents and purposes fused with the national security state. And this has been ongoing for some time. So a good example, is to look back at the 2018 National Security Commission on AI that was chaired by Eric Schmidt, the former Google CEO, and a close associate of Schmidt who had previously held a top position at what is now the Department of War. And basically everyone on that commission was either, a major executive at one of these big tech companies that is behind the data center push, or figures that had previously worked for the military. To establish basically the U.S. roadmap on AI and what needed to be done for quote unquote national security, purposes. And it's fair to say that even beyond that, you can see how, these two groups have become so intertwined by, the fact that the intelligence community, as well as the military and other major aspects of the federal government contract extensively, with these same big tech companies and are arguably largely dependent on them. While at the same time, a lot of these big tech oligarchs, are major donors to our politicians. On various levels, they have much more influence than arguably any other group right now. And I think as a very visual example that people will be familiar with that's a testament to this is after Trump's inauguration or during Trump's inauguration last year, behind him was a line of who's who of big tech CEOs like Jeff Bezos and other figures like him, a testament to their role and importance in getting him elected for a second term. And he has obviously so far been generously repaying their patronage. But there's important people to look at, too, in the build-out of this AI the data center deluge, as you called it, that aren't such public figures at this point. So there's a lot of AI infrastructure companies that are becoming increasingly important to this, but they largely stay out of the news. So one good example, I think, for this would be a company called Crusoe AI, which is, for example, building the Stargate project for OpenAI and Larry Ellison's Oracle, which was announced in the early days of, I think, one of the first announcements, actually, of Trump soon after his inauguration this time around. And they're basically building a lot of the data centers and working as sort of a middleman between these big tech companies and the actual creation and infrastructure that they rely on. And so those companies are an important part of this constellation of actors as well. And it's also something that's happening well beyond the U.S. So one of the founders of Crusoe AI, for example, is named Cully Kavnis, and he accompanied Peter Thiel on Peter, the co-founder of Palantir, on his recent trip to Argentina to meet with Javier Milei. Later, they also met with Chilean politicians, apparently including the president of Chile, though it wasn't publicly announced, and also the president of Paraguay. And, not long after that, at least in the case of Malay, there have been these proposals of having, allowing companies with no human employees that are run by AI to operate in the country. An announcement of Stargate Argentina on behalf of OpenAI run by Sam Altman, who's closely affiliated with Peter Thiel. So these people are looking to build data centers really all over the world. Why are they doing it? Why data centers? It's essential to basically their various plans from AI, which run, which include not just, you know, their plans for, you know, AI related businesses, but also a lot of these people subscribe, to specific ideologies that see that extreme investments in AI and AI compute capability are necessary in order to further the development of what they call artificial general intelligence or an AI super intelligence. And some of them, hold an almost religious fervor, you could say, for having that come to fruition, and are openly transhumanist and think that the end goal of humanity is to have humanity merge with AI in some capacity. So they have not just the economic incentive, they also have this, I would call it quasi-religious incentive as well, which may help propel this along even when the economics of it don't necessarily make sense. And at the end of the day, I think it's a testament to how we're sort of living in an era of this is the importance to them of computing power over people. And so, you know, people that are negatively affected by them, apparently their concerns don't matter. And there's a coordinated effort to sort of paint any pushback as being propelled by China, for example, and various different narratives are being fielded right now to try and manage local anger at an increasing cost of living crisis, many of which have been linked to data centers, particularly their power usage and their water usage. And some of these teal linked outlets, like Pirate Wires, for example, have tried to push against those claims, but using the data on the books about water usage and some other people, but in some other claims. But in states like California, most data centers aren't required to report how much water they use. So how accurate is the data we have on it anyway? And a lot of data centers are moving into areas that have, you know, water issues or are having droughts already. And so obviously local concern about that is quite reasonable. But, for the big tech oligarchs, they're not really interested in hearing those concerns. They have a dedicated mission to improving AI for, as I mentioned, various purposes and moving the United States further into an AI-powered, you know, economy.
0: So could you explain what people like Wexner and Thiel, what is their political and social vision? What are they trying to create? And how will these data centers and AI help them achieve this vision?
1: So essentially what Wexner has done in the state of Ohio, and what I detail, is that he has privatized major aspects of local and state government. Through first in the example I gave earlier of New Albany, and then extending beyond that to first the Columbus region, and then really the state in entirety, focusing mainly on the Department of Economic Development, and where that essentially intersects with people like Peter Thiel is his interest. Thiel's professed interest in the writings of people like Curtis Yarvin in the neo-reactionary movement, who posit that the answer to current problems with our government is to privatize the state entirely and place in charge of it a CEO that would essentially operate as a dictator. So both men quite clearly have an interest in privatizing major aspects, if not all, of the U.S. government. And so, ultimately from that, what does that mean? And up until, you know, this point, the way to achieve that in a practical sense has been to expand and grow the power of public-private partnerships, where almost always the public sector is subservient to its private sector partner. And it's used to enrich the private sector partner in the public sector, ostensibly working as a watchdog here on private sector power, does not end up functioning that way. Ultimately, this is what we're seeing, I think, especially with the ascendance of oligarchs like Thiel and people close to him, to the halls of political power, for example. The best example, obviously, being current Vice President J.D. Vance, is to further this so we go beyond the public-private partnership model that's predominated, for several decades now, and move into this more extreme privatization, which may happen gradually or suddenly, depending on how they think it could best be implemented to suit their interests.
0: One of the points you make in the article is that they seize, I think, was it they took control of the liquor tax in Ohio, but one of the points you make is that once this public money pours into their hands, there's no accountability. Nobody knows where it goes.
1: Yeah, so what I was talking about in that specific example is this organization that was created as essentially the privatized version of the State Economic Development Authority, and it's called Jobs Ohio. And so Jobs Ohio was allowed to purchase rights to the Ohio liquor tax for, I think, $1.4 billion, which it made back extremely quickly. And they, because they are a private company, are not required to show how they use the funds they take in from the liquor tax, and are essentially referred to as a dark money organization. They claim, of course, to be creating lots of jobs by offering, taxpayer-funded through the liquor tax and other means, incentives packages to a lot of these large data center companies and other corporations that are in the same sphere that have moved in, like Palmer Luckey's Anduril, which is backed by Peter Thiel. But Jobs Ohio has been able to supposedly, they claim that these incentive packages help attract all of these businesses to the state, and if they didn't exist, those companies would go elsewhere. But studies show that's only true in maybe 25% of cases, and it's unclear how many Jobs Ohio has actually created since came into existence in 2011. And if you're looking at data centers, a lot has been said about how many jobs they're going to create, but most of the jobs they create are temporary. They're construction jobs, and so once the data center is built, most of them employ maybe 20 to 30 people per data center, which is not very much. And so if you consider the amount of money, which is often millions, poured into these incentive packages, which also include, in Ohio, sales and property tax exemptions, is it really worth it for, 20 to 30 jobs per center when the losses to the Ohio taxpayer number in the millions?
0: And this was money, if I remember correctly from your article, that was used to fund education, to fund kind of basic services. Once they took it, that money is gone.
1: Yeah, so if you look at Governor Mike DeWine, for example, he pushed through a recent spending bill that gutted all of those services, and there was efforts at the state level to push through legislation that would curb some of these tax exemptions for data centers, and Mike DeWine vetoed that. But Mike DeWine and some of the people that work under him have been heavily their political careers have been very related to the fortunes of Leslie Wexner, who count among their biggest donors. Of course, it's fair to say also that Wexner donates to both parties, but the vast majority of his patronage in the state has gone to Ohio Republicans, Mike DeWine being no exception. And his predecessor, John Kasich, was heavily funded by Wexner as well, which seems to have resulted in part in the creations of Jobs Ohio, which ended up being used to scale the model that Wexner implemented in Columbus via the Columbus Partnership.

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0: 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I'm Janine Jackson. This week on Counterspin, the U.S. news media marked the anniversary of August 2021's nominal withdrawal of U.S. troops from Afghanistan. A New York Times story explained that Taliban flags were flying high along the streets of Kabul, hiding the deeper truth that, quote, the Taliban are holding Afghan society in a chokehold that spares no one, close quote. But the Times alleges, quote, the Taliban know the world wants a stable Afghanistan, one that isn't a source of refugees, drugs, or terrorism, close quote. I don't have enough breath to describe the hypocritical fantasizing in that sort of statement. But Counterspin has hosted numerous reporters, researchers, and activists over the course of the decades of U.S. devastating intervention in Afghanistan, which did not, in fact, suddenly and righteously begin in the wake of the September 11th, 2001 attacks. We'll hear some of those conversations today. And I will say there has been some attention rightfully paid to the abandonment of Afghans who, at great danger to themselves, helped U.S. troops, and who are now being treated as yet more brown hordes seeking to sneak into the U.S. But those historical human rights-based conversations are being overwhelmed by storylines like that from the Times that talks about Afghanistan's fragile peace being already at risk, even as though the United States has not played a monumental role in making that peace impossible. Oh, and while we're reimagining history, please recall Dan Rather on David Letterman on September 7th, 2001, describing his definition of his job as journalist. Quote, George Bush is the president. He makes the decisions. And, you know, as just one American, if he wants me to line up, just tell me where. Close quote. We're going to hear from Phyllis Bennis from the Institute for Policy Studies, from Matthew Ho, Senior Fellow with the Center for International Policy, and from Sonali Kolhatkar, host producer of Rising Up with Sonali, and author most recently of Breaking Ice, Community Self-Defense Against State Terror and MAGA Fascism. And there is much more on Afghanistan on our website, fair.org. That's coming up this week on Counterspin. When Joe Biden made the call in the summer of 2021 to officially pull the U.S. military out of Afghanistan, many people were happy, including many who opposed the 2001 invasion in the first place. That didn't erase concerns about what would happen next. Is it just ground troops coming out, and will drone strikes continue? And whether the U.S. would still honor responsibilities to a country they had occupied and used as a proxy war front for decades. We talked with Phyllis Bennis, director of the New Internationalism Project at the Institute for Policy Studies and author of Before and After, U.S. Foreign Policy and the War on Terrorism, and Ending the U.S. War in Afghanistan, a primer, among other titles. Well, as events in Afghanistan are evolving quickly, I will note that we're recording Tuesday, August 17th. And I would start, just as you do in your new piece for The Nation, we have a lot of questions right now about what's going to happen. But what can we say about what we're seeing in Afghanistan and what may come next?
1: I think that it's very important that we recognize the significance of pulling out U.S. troops and the limitation of pulling out U.S. troops. The significance is that this was a war that never should have been waged. The horrific crimes of 9/11 should have been dealt with as international horrific crimes and not as the beginning of a global war in which the U.S. interests would be asserted as taking precedence over the interests of every other country, every other people in the world. And once it started, it should have ended. Once it was going for a year, it should have ended. Once it went for 10 years, it should have ended. It's finally ending now, almost 20 years on. That's way too late, but it's important that it is ending the U.S. role. The limitation of that is that this does not end the struggle and potentially even war in Afghanistan. The war is going to be very different without the United States, but people in Afghanistan have a very difficult time ahead. Certainly the people who are afraid of what Taliban control could mean for them and their families personally because of either their real or perceived connections to the U.S. military, to U.S. intelligence, and to other perceived and accurately known as Western institutions, whether it's journalists, whether it's non-governmental organizations, all kinds of people, women who fought for women's rights over these last 20 years, many of them are very afraid of being linked to the U.S. occupation and targeted for that, as well as being targeted for being strong women with an independent streak at all. So there's a lot of problems ahead for Afghans. Pulling out the U.S. troops, I think, was the most important part of it.
0: Well, it's been odd to see some in the U.S. news media lay the entire state of affairs at Biden's feet, as though everything was going great somehow until he mucked it up. But you explain in The Nation that there are things that we can and should be demanding of the U.S. government now. We can't undo what the U.S. military did to the Afghan people. But there are things that we can be talking about right now in terms of accountability.
1: Absolutely. And I think accountability to the people of Afghanistan should remain our focal point for this next period. First, the number of refugees, asylum seekers, should be massively expanded. We have to expand the categories of people who are allowed in. And crucially, we have to make it easier, make it possible for people to apply for and get that protection. It's a huge challenge now because people that are not already in Kabul may not be able to get to Kabul anytime soon. People in Kabul may have trouble getting to the airport. But it's also made harder because the United States, unlike every other country, is not simply opening their borders to people who clearly need protection. They're demanding that people still fill out all kinds of paperwork that may not be possible right now. So we need to demand that they make it easier, that they make it possible for people to apply for asylum, for refugee status, for protection in any way that it becomes necessary. Second, we need to be sure that the bombing raids, both of planes, including B-52s, and drones that have been carried out in recent weeks, have stopped, and that the end of those bombing raids is permanent. The same for the CIA squads that are running death squads throughout Afghanistan. That should be permanently ended, not just at this moment ready to come back from over the horizon. Third, we need to be supporting UN and whatever other international efforts emerge to create and defend a humanitarian corridor guaranteeing safe passage for humanitarian workers to get people in and to get access to water, food, shelter, medicine for people that are living now in Kabul and other places who have been displaced from their homes, can't get to their homes, and are stuck wherever they are in desperate need. That has to include funding a massive program for COVID assistance. We've all seen the videos, the photographs of people crowded together living on streets in Kabul, et cetera. And these people are smack in the middle of a rising number of COVID cases already. This could become another disaster facing people in Afghanistan. And finally, Janine, I think it's so crucial that even though it will be a long process to assess what was wrong about this war from the beginning, why it was so easy for people to support this war, and why people in positions of power consistently supported it with so few exceptions, like that of the heroic congressional representative from California, Barbara Lee, who was the only member of Congress to vote against the authorization for this war. That's going to be a long process, but in the meantime, we need to begin the process of acknowledging U.S. responsibility for the impact of the war, the devastation that the war brought to the people of Afghanistan. we can work on that for years, the issues of reparations and compensation, questions of apology. But right now we need to move towards acknowledgement that there was a U.S. responsibility for what faced the people of Afghanistan during these 20 years.
0: In August 2021, we also spoke with Matthew Ho, senior fellow with the Center for International Policy and a member of the Eisenhower Media Network. I started by asking him to draw a bigger historical picture than the 20-year war media we're talking about.
2: I think the commentary that puts this war in a 20-year perspective is indicative of why the United States has failed so miserably in Afghanistan. The United States has wanted this war in Afghanistan to be about Al-Qaeda and 9/11, and certainly that's what Joe Biden tried to do in his remarks the other day. And the reality is that this is a living legacy of the Cold War. This war begins, I think maybe you could fairly start it, in 1973 when the king is deposed. And since that time, same year I was born, 48 years ago, there has been nothing but political chaos or violence, war, in Afghanistan. And majority of that has been instigated to a degree and supported greatly by outside nations, chiefly the United States. And what makes the tragedy about Afghanistan even more tragic is so much of this war, so much of this violence and suffering, it's got almost nothing to do with the Afghans themselves.
0: Right.
2: The United States and the Soviet Union in the 1970s look at Afghanistan as a forum of competition. Who is going to get Afghanistan to reflect their color on the map?
0: Right.
2: Is Afghanistan going to be blue or is it going to be red? And so I think that's why you have these circumstances that unfold from that. In 1979, before the Soviet Union invades, the Carter administration launches a policy of supporting Islamist rebel groups in Afghanistan because in Zbigniew Brzezinski, Jimmy Carter's national security advisor, in Brzezinski's vision, the idea would be that we would utilize these Islamist rebel groups in Afghanistan to cause problems in Afghanistan, to bait the Soviet Union into invasion and give them their own Vietnam. And this occurs 6 months before the Soviet Union invades. And so the Soviet Union does that. And the Soviet Union, of course, is certainly responsible for its actions. And one of the things we know about the Soviet Union's decision to invade Afghanistan in 1979 was that it was in many ways influenced by the American removal from Iran. You could find this in discussions from the notes from the Politburo from the time. But the Soviets are worried that because the Americans lost their bases in Iran, that the Americans are now going to go into Afghanistan. So even from this vantage point, you're right, I mean, 40-some-odd years later, you can still see in our current decision-making how little of the United States' decisions about Afghanistan have been about the Afghans themselves. Certainly 9/11, where you're talking about an organization of less than 400 people, Al-Qaeda, 400 people worldwide, 9/11 attacks where none of the hijackers were Afghans, almost all of the planning, the training, the support for the attacks came from Pakistan, from Germany. The hijackers met in Malaysia and in Spain, possibly in the UAE or Qatar. And then, of course, we had hijackers here in this country for 18 months before the attacks. The most important training the hijackers received were in American flight academies and martial arts academies. But somehow it's about Afghanistan. And the United States, of course, is not the only one who is culpable in this. The Pakistanis, the Iranians, Indians, the Russians, et cetera, many different nations have been playing, we used to be called in the 19th century, the great game,
0: right.
2: You know, treating Afghanistan as if it is a real life version of the game Risk.
0: Exactly.
2: And, you know, the Afghan people have just endured unbelievable suffering because of that.
0: Well, and I was actually just going to invoke the game Risk. It's all like an abstract chess game, as it were, and U.S. media sort of present it that way and had no hesitancy to sort of move the goalposts. Well, we're punishing Al-Qaeda. No, we're saving women. No, we're building a nation state. You know, it's as if the goal doesn't matter because you're just supposed to get behind whatever the U.S. is doing. Well, right now, U.S. media news consumers are seeing chaos and calamity, and it's being reported as being caused by the withdrawal of U.S. troops. So a binary mindset says, no, I don't like chaos, put the troops back. Unfortunately, the general run of media coverage doesn't really stay at a level much more subtle than that. So I want to ask you, how do we gird ourselves? What should we be holding in mind as this very war-framed conversation swirls around us in the coming days and weeks?
2: I think we want to think that the events that are occurring right now, we have complete agency over, mm-hmm. and they're not influenced by the past, not influenced by history. Mm-hmm. And I think we have to be very much aware of that. So in the case of, as you hear people say, why we shouldn't leave Afghanistan, I wish I was joking about this, but you see commentators, serious commentators, as people in D.C. would describe them, if we're not in Afghanistan, then the Chinese will be. That's what the Soviet Union said. If we're not in Afghanistan, Americans will be. Right. That's what the British said in the 19th century. If we're not in Afghanistan, the Russians will be. Turns out the Russians never had any plan to invade Afghanistan in the 19th century, but the British invaded Afghanistan at least three times because of that. I mean, so I think it's important to tie ourselves to history to understand how the same things keep unfolding. One of the things I think is important, too, is that, look, Joe Biden was in office. He was a U.S. senator when the Vietnam War ended. Just because something happened 50 years ago doesn't mean that our people who are in power making these decisions aren't the legacies of that. Right. Just as I described the Afghan War as being a living legacy of the Cold War, it still exists. Take a man like Donald Rumsfeld. He was the Secretary of Defense when the Vietnam War ended.
0: Yeah.
2: I had this experience one time when I was in the Marine Corps, and Donald Rumsfeld came up to me and he pointed at a portrait of Eisenhower that myself and a friend were standing in front of. And he said, you know how old I am? I'm so old, I used to work with that guy. You know, and so you can understand that. Man who was in charge of the Defense Department, was in charge of the Defense Department at the end of Vietnam, had worked with Dwight Eisenhower. Dwight Eisenhower was old enough to have known and worked with Civil War veterans. I mean, so we're not actually that far removed from history. So to think that what occurred in the 1970s in Afghanistan, what occurred in the 1980s in Afghanistan, what occurred in the 1990s doesn't have repercussions now is one of the reasons why I think that the media coverage and people's understanding of the war is so very basic, is so limited.
0: Christiane Amanpour couldn't have been clearer, declaring on CNN this August 15th, quote, the U.S. invasion of Afghanistan after 9/11 expelled the Taliban and ushered in a time when women could work, learn, and dream again, close quote. A hot second after it was about defeating Al-Qaeda, the invasion of Afghanistan became about freeing Afghan women and girls. Counterspin interrogated that storyline with Sonali Kolhatkar. She's host producer of Rising Up with Sonali and author of Breaking Ice, Community Self-Defense Against State Terror and MAGA Fascism. And also with her partner, James Ingalls, Bleeding Afghanistan, Washington, Warlords, and the Propaganda of Silence, which was published in 2006 by Seven Stories Press. Here she is talking with FAIR's Peter Hart in October 2010.
3: As the U.S. war in Afghanistan began, the cover of Time magazine on December 3, 2001 announced, Lifting the Veil, the shocking story of how the Taliban brutalized the women of Afghanistan. How much better will their lives be now? Almost nine bloody years later, with the war grinding on, the cover of Time magazine features a disfigured Afghan woman and the text, What Happens If We Leave Afghanistan? The political context for both of these statements is fairly clear. One, a hopeful signal that the war has been launched to liberate women in Afghanistan. And now, more recently, this week's Time comes amidst growing doubts about that war and the release of tens of thousands of classified documents that portray the violence and confusion of the U.S. war. As the Obama White House tries to craft a coherent defense of the war amidst talk of timelines and benchmarks, Time magazine is signaling that the original defense of the war should still hold up. But does their argument make sense? Sonali Kolhatkar is host of the radio program Uprising, based at KPFK in Los Angeles. She's co-director of the Afghan Women's Mission and co-author of the book Bleeding Afghanistan, Washington Warlords and the Propaganda of Silence. Sonali, welcome back to Counterspin.
4: It's my pleasure. Thanks, Peter.
3: Well, we're probably beyond the point of asking how people felt when they saw this Time cover. The intent is so obvious, and their editorial explanations suggest little in the way of nuance. Why Time did this is clear. Their managing editor, Richard Stengel, explained when he was on NBC's Chris Matthews show, quote, "What we have brought to that country was freedom for women in a way that they'd never had before. Girls are going to school, women are in parliament, women are on television," close quote. The flip side, obviously, is that women are brutalized by the Taliban and thus we must stay in Afghanistan. What do you think when you hear comments like Stengel's and see this cover story in Time magazine?
4: Reality is much more nuanced than what most people like to admit. First of all, what Stengel says about us bringing freedom to Afghan women is ludicrous. There are a few things that Afghan women did gain as a result of the U.S. defeat of the Taliban, and most of those were on paper. They were constitutional. There are now quotas in the government for women's representation, and even a line in the Constitution that says women are equal to men. But also in the Constitution is the line that Islamic Sharia law is the supreme law of the land, and that was done in order to appease the U.S.'s Taliban-like friends, who are just as misogynist as the Taliban. And what neither Time nor what many of these mainstream reporters admit, as well as members of the Obama and before that Bush administration admit, is that when it comes to women's rights, as long as they're our friends, it doesn't matter if we undermine women's rights with the empowerment of misogynist warlords. We create this distinction between misogynists who are enemies and misogynists who are friends. But to Afghan women, there is no difference. For example, in today's Afghanistan, under U.S. occupation, there are record numbers of women in prison, languishing in prison for these so-called honor crimes that have been put there by judges appointed by our guy, Hamid Karzai. There are warlords with known histories of criminal violent behavior condemned across the world that are in parliament. Members of parliament who are women have been kicked out of parliament by men like this. I mean, this is supposedly the freedom that Afghan women got. And under our own occupation, the Taliban that many people in Afghanistan really, you know, reviled are now becoming more popular because they're able to say that we're fighting the U.S. imperialism. And so in a strange way, the U.S. war has actually empowered misogynists on both sides of this war. The Taliban are becoming more legitimate among Afghan people, even though the majority of Afghan people don't agree with their anti-women policies, but because they're the only ones who are claiming that they're protecting people from the bombs of NATO and the U.S. The Time magazine cover should have said something to the effect of, well, this is what is happening to women under our occupation. And another thing that Rick Stengel didn't admit was that Afghan women did enjoy freedoms to an extent before the Soviet invasion in the late 1980s. And, you know, we forget that this history happened. It's not like we sort of freed Afghan women from some barbarism and gave them a taste of freedom that they never knew. They had freedom, and they had some level and measure of freedom, but that was all set back because of war and foreign interference.
3: You see that actually in the Time magazine piece, that there's a paragraph that mentions that 40 years ago, Afghanistan was a fairly cosmopolitan country, particularly in Kabul. So you get this sense that the piece is somewhat at odds with the cover. It begins to fall apart further when you think that this woman who's portrayed on the cover, this happened to her last year, so the presence of U.S. troops in her country did not help her one bit. You do see this debate sort of breaking down along two lines, and it's a very difficult debate to engage, but it's the one that's in the media. You have to support the U.S. war in order to impede the growth or the spread of the Taliban, or you end this war and you unleash this wave of barbarism across the country. You're given those two options in the media, and it seems like it's very difficult to choose the latter.
4: Well, I think what a lot of people are missing is that the issue of women's rights is essentially a red herring in Afghanistan. No one really cares about women's rights. They only care about women's rights when it becomes important to justify the war, for example, in 2001, and now when the support for the war is flagging. Inside Afghanistan, the issue of women's rights, whether it's legal rights, whether it's political rights, human rights for women, et cetera, it sort of changes with time depending upon who's in power in which locality. But who's fighting wars and which foreign armies are fighting wars and which misogynist or fundamentalist warlords are fighting wars on the ground makes little difference for women. And so I think it should be made very, very clear to most people. Women's rights have always been a PR effort for the U.S. military. They've always been part of the PR effort. Wars are not fought to liberate women. Wars are fought over power, but never to liberate women. If you want to find out what Afghan women and what a true Afghan hero, a woman like Malalai Joya, who is respected and loved throughout the country, what she really thinks about the U.S.

based in New York. If you missed part of today's show or you want to hear previous shows, you can find them on our website, fair.org. The show is engineered by Michael Cherry. I'm Janine Jackson. Thank you for listening to Counterspin.

From the National Press Building in Washington, D.C., this is your Corporate Crime Reporter Morning Minute for Wednesday, August 19, 2026. I'm Russell Mokhiber. The Consumer Financial Protection Bureau last week moved to shield large corporations from public scrutiny by ceasing publication of the narratives people submit when they ask for help from the CFPB and the data visualizations that help the public understand the patterns in the more than 17 million reports submitted to the CFPB to date. This leaves the public without critical data it can use to hold corporations accountable. Hiding the consumer narratives and concealing the wrongdoing of corporations and powerful interests, that's what you do if you're afraid of the truth, said Diane Thompson, Deputy Director and Chief Advocacy Officer at the National Consumer Law Center. Nothing could be a clearer sign of the Trump CFPB's choice to stand against ordinary people and for corporate power and predation. For the Corporate Crime Reporter, I'm Russell Mokhiber.

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11: Journalism is at an inflection point. What you just saw was Nikki Glaser's monologue at this year's Golden Globes, literally calling CBS a purveyor of excrement after that network shelved a 60 Minutes report on torture in ICE detention at the behest of its new editor-in-chief. CBS is now an official laughingstock, and that's just one example. Under a hail of lawsuits, firings, new hires, and mercenary mergers, so-called mainstream media is in shambles. And then there's the morass that is the social media world. So where does all of this leave journalists? If democracy continues to depend on voters being able to know what's going on and tell truth from flat-out lies, the journalist's job is as important as ever, but massively changed. So how? How different? How hard? How bizarre? Today, two guests who embody both the doggedness and often the delight in doing journalism differently in this wildly chaotic, deadly, dangerous time.

0: 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Joy Reid is a best-selling American author, journalist, and host of The Joy Reid Show, formerly national correspondent for MSNBC, now MS Now, and host of the Emmy-nominated two-time NAACP award-winning nightly program, The Readout. Woo! That is all a huge mouthful because of how much changes all the time. But Joy and Dean, thank you for joining me, friends, here on Laura Flanders and Friends. Just to bring us into this moment, I would start with, you know, what's on the top of your mind and your heart as we begin this conversation, Dean?
1: It has to do with the ICE officer killing Renee Good. And the response of this administration is unlike anything I've seen. Lord, there was not even any hint of compassion that an American had been killed. They began calling her a terrorist within hours, something that you would expect to see maybe in a Middle East regime when they're killing protesters, calling them terrorists or foreign agitators. It was happening in America. Zero compassion, zero empathy. Kristi Noem out there saying she's a domestic terrorist, and then doubling down, J.D. Vance having a press conference saying it was an attack on America. And we've not seen it. And now what's the response of the Trump administration? To send more troops, like the Iraq war surge. Now they're surging in Minnesota because on some level, and I've been saying this for over a year on my show, we're at war.
0: Joy, what about you?
2: Yeah, I mean, much the same. I mean, if everything that's happening in the United States was happening, let's say, in my father's country, in the Democratic Republic of Congo, we would be saying that this represented a regime that has essentially done a coup against democracy. Think about the terminology we would use if this were a foreign country. And yet the media, the mainstream media, as much as it has somewhat progressed toward calling what Donald Trump and his regime are doing by the real true words that the dictionary would imply, they're getting there, but they're still not able to see this as a fundamentally undemocratic regime. The thing that I will note is that the killing of Renee Good represents an escalation that I think is significant in that she is a white woman. Hmm. And had this been a black woman, a Muslim, had it been an Afghan refugee or something of that nature, I'm not sure that the reaction would be the same. I think people would still be outraged. But I think for white Americans, seeing this woman murdered in broad daylight in a suburban neighborhood in front of her neighbors, including a doctor, it changes the stakes, I think, for white America in the same way that the George Floyd murder, not far from that Minneapolis neighborhood, changed the stakes on Black Lives Matter for everyone, where people were forced to reckon with what police could really do. Now I'm interested in watching what white America is doing with the information that white women are now also on the table and open to being victimized by the state as well and by state violence. I think that is game changing. She is the George Floyd of this Stop ICE movement, even though she's not demographically what the targets of ICE really look like.
0: It was also important, although in some ways regrettable, that the first story that most mainstream America got of what had happened there was of this blonde, beautiful white woman. We didn't know yet that she was a lesbian or an activist or any of those things. There are so many layers, so many what our friend Kim Crenshaw would call intersections in all of this. In the context of this, I talked about journalists at the top. What do you perceive your role to be in these times? Reporter, commentator, opinion maker, activist? What, Joy?
2: I've always been an opinion journalist ever since I got out of local news. I wrote an editorial for the Miami Herald opposing the Iraq war, almost got fired for it and wound up leaving because the way that the media was covering the run up to the Iraq war and the invasion, I found distasteful and I thought I'm done with media. So when I came back into media, I came back in as an opinion journalist. And I see my role now as an advocate, because I do believe that when you're facing autocracy and authoritarianism, the role of the media is to be part of the resistance. And I know that that makes a lot of journalists cringe because they don't want to be in conflict with the administration. But to me, we are not in normal times. This is not politics. It's autocracy. And so I see myself as a fellow truth teller trying to illuminate what the regime is doing so that people can see what's happening to them and understand it in very real and stark terms.
0: And what about you, Dean? What's been your kind of trajectory into the work you're doing now?
1: All of my work through the years of comedy for 20 years has been as an activist. You know, I was doing comedy to make people laugh, but try to break down stereotypes about Arab Americans and Muslim Americans. I'm still producing. It's our 23rd year of the New York Arab American Comedy Festival this fall. We're still breaking down the stereotypes. So my journalism work, if you want to call it that, is opinion based, but the same idea, trying to effectuate change, trying to be an activist. I am delusional. I believe I can change the world. I think we all are delusional like that, or we wouldn't be doing this. And can we really change it a lot? Maybe, but little bits. I really believe each of us can play a role. And that's why I feel like I fit in trying to push things a little bit and bring others along who agree with my opinions and our views.
0: I would love your sense of what do you think is the most grievous thing that mainstream, so-called corporate money media are doing or failing to do. You've alluded to some of it. And then I want to talk about some of the freedom, perhaps, that you and we have being outside of those structures. Joy, what do you think is the fundamental biggest thing you'd like to fix right now?
2: Well, I think that going back to when Trump first came in, the media would not use the word lie. And there was a big struggle. I was working in corporate media at the time. There was a big internal struggle about whether you could call an untruth a misstatement, whether you could just say it was a lie. That was a stupid fight, right? And there have been a lot of those kinds of stupid fights where the media has been so reluctant to be in conflict with any administration, not just Trump, with Bush, with Obama, they didn't care because if it's a Democrat, they don't mind being in conflict. But when it's a Republican, because the media is so afraid of what Roger Ailes did, which is to present this notion that the media is biased against white conservatives. And now they've committed an even further crime, which is to become co-opted by the same oligarchs who directly benefit from the regime. They've now bought up most of the administration, including CBS. I just want to read this very quick thing to you. The Times is reporting that Barry Weiss, who is the podcaster or Substacker, who for whatever reason is now in charge of the Tiffany Network, CBS News, she sent a note to her staff before Tony DuCoppola's launch as anchor of the CBS Evening News, which a job he got because he called Ta-Nehisi Coates a terrorist, and that angered Zionist, pro-Zionist people. And so his reward for calling Ta-Nehisi Coates, the brilliant writer, a terrorist, was to get the Evening News, I believe. That's my opinion. I'm an opinion journalist. She said, let's make sure every single night has something with viral potential. The goal for this roadshow of Tony DuCoppola's is not to deliver the news so much as it is to drive the news. We need to be the news for these 10 days. It is a crime against journalism for the editorial director of a news network to say our job is not to deliver the news, but to go viral. That's crazy.
0: That's the commercial interest, the commercial motive playing itself out and saying the quiet stuff out loud. Again, Dean, if you had to change one thing, what would it be?
1: I will say this. I think we are all more journalists in the realm and in the form of Edward R. Murrow than they are, because Edward R. Murrow famously said there are not two sides to every issue. Like, there are not. There are not two sides to the Klan. I remember a cable news network, and I won't say which one it is, said to me during Trump's first term, they wanted me on to talk about Trump's anti-Muslim bigotry. And I said, okay. And they said, we just need someone from the other side. I go, someone who's pro-anti-Muslim bigotry? And the producer just, like, stopped talking. He's like, we'll get back. And then they just killed the segment because they couldn't in their mind do a segment where it wasn't two sides. There are not two sides, and we know this. There are not two sides to a lie. There's not two sides to Trump's fascism. I would go on Joy's show, and me and Joy would say fascism, and Mehdi Hasan say, and all the other people there, what are you doing? How outlandish. And so, I mean, we're at the point where I'm literally quoting Hannah Arendt and the banality of evil to explain to people what ICE is doing, and that's not over the top. I am not even close to over the top. And so what I would like corporate media to understand, their job is not to make money for shareholders and executives to get bonuses, but serve the people, make them smarter, even if it means losing access. I know that's a lot to ask, but that's what I would like, because an educated, informed electorate is the key to saving this republic.
0: The problems that you've both just described go back so far. I mean, really, to sort of Spyro Agnew managing to create this boogaboo of the quote-unquote liberal media that put all the media organizations on the back foot, bending over as far backwards as any yogi could possibly manage. And then everything that we've seen since in terms of commercialization of even the news.
3: This is Laura Flanders and friends. Laura's guests are Dean Obidala, lawyer, writer, award-winning comedian, and host of SiriusXM's national daily program, The Dean Obidala Show, and Joy Reid, best-selling author, host of The Joy Reid Show on YouTube, and former host of the award-winning The Readout on the network formerly known as MSNBC. Today, we're talking about journalism at an inflection point and what it all means for journalists and the essential work of informing the public. The crisis facing legacy media is real, but it's also opening new doors. Coming up, we dig into the risks and possibilities of legacy media's decline and where new opportunities may be emerging for journalists who refuse to give up on truth, accountability, democracy, and each other. You can watch this episode at lauraflanders.org. And while you're there, please subscribe to our newsletter to receive information on all of our web exclusives, including the full uncut conversation with today's guests and links to Laura's Substack. We'll be right back after a music interlude featuring Life During Wartime by Brooklyn Funk Essentials, released on Dorado Records.

0: the crisis, so-called, in legacy media is real, but it has opened up some incredible opportunities, and you both have seized them, as have I. Talk about the sort of pros and cons of this moment. Dean?
1: Look, if there was ever a time for corporate media to implode, thankfully it's now on the ascendancy of independent media. Because years ago, if they still controlled all the ways to get information out, we'd be dead. I mean, like, they would be just all gatekeeping and just doing pro-Trump, pro-regime propaganda, and we would not be able to get our message out there. So, look, I mean, technically, I work at SiriusXM, which is a big corporation.
0: For sure.
1: But I don't think they even know I'm there. Like, it's really, like, there's no executives that even talk. No, I do meet with an executive, but it's never about the content and stuff. It's like, do your thing, unless I get a complaint about something, and it's rare. We're just doing our thing. So we have the freedom of independent journalism. Also, I write for Substack, where it truly is independent. I don't have to pitch anymore to editors who I liked, and they were great, and wait for a day and then change it and then dilute what I wanted to say. I think we have more freedom. We're also building allies in the independent media world that weren't there. Laura, you were the first independent media person I met. I'm not kidding. You and probably Amy Goodman, right? So now there's so many. There's too many. There's all these young guys that have a million followers on TikTok. How do they get that? They're like 26. But the point is, like, there's so many more of us. I'm more confident the future is brighter that we can get our message out.
0: Well, yeah. But what about that, Joanne? I mean, there is a huge morass out there. How do you keep your head above water, get your head above the parapet, as it were?
2: I go back to two things. I'll give two examples. I wrote this book about Medgar Evers and Merle Evers Williams. You know, Medgar Evers, one of the jobs he had was he was a journalist. He actually started a newspaper because they couldn't get real news out of Mississippi into rural communities where they were just being lied to about civil rights, lied to about the NAACP. So he and a white woman, her name was Hazel Brandon Smith. She was pretty amazing. She actually was an award-winning journalist, and she had a press of her own, but she decided to lend the press to Medgar Evers. She was shunned by white society. She was disinvited from the white community. And what she did in response, she had all the blacks over for tea. She said, all right, y'all, come on. I got nobody to have tea and hang with me. Y'all come on to my house and let's do this. That is the kind of underground, radical advocacy journalism that was needed to fight Mississippi fascism. And if you go to Russia, I think of Alexei Navalny, who was also using outside of the very closed system of Russian media to get information to younger people through the internet and through all these alternative means. Unfortunately, he died for it, but that is true activism and true heroism. So I think that the great thing about this moment and not being having to answer to a corporate sort of overseer is that we can get on the ground. We can get on the ground like Medgar. We can get on the ground and try to fight this fascism that's overrunning our country at a rapid rate. They had a plan, Project 2025. We didn't have a plan, but we have huge community. We have the Midases of the Midas touches of the world. We work together. We work as a system. We're like an amoeba, you know, so it's harder to stop us because there's so many of us and we're working in tandem.
0: Dean, I will say, you know, not only were you one of the first out there giving, you know, comedians telling news that we weren't hearing else, where you have brought caring about people in Palestine to our airwaves and to our pages long before there was much, just putting it mildly. Have you seen that story change in its coverage? And are you seeing connections made? Because, gee, when I saw that shooting in Minnesota, in Minneapolis, of Renee Good, I had just seen the incredibly extraordinary independent film, The Voice of Hind Rajab, and I'm thinking, when are we going to see the film about Nicole Good? That's going to be the next one we see about an intentional killing.
1: I think things have changed. I remember going on Joy's show years ago, Joe, and you might not remember saying this. It was like in our morning show, and I talked about Palestine, and she says, thanks for coming on, because few people want to come on and talk about being Palestinian or the Palestinian experience or what's going on or advocating for Palestinians. I'm half Palestinian. It was part of my life. It wasn't a political choice. It was a real life choice. My family lives in the West Bank. I will say, Laurie, years ago, there were a handful of voices out there in the media talking about, like Rula Jibril, our good friend, and a few others. There were some others who are really, really good. Now we have more allies than ever and the use of entertainment media.
0: Yeah.
1: I think things have changed. I think younger people are amazingly interested. I think the horrific genocide in Gaza woke people up to something they had never seen before. There's some allies that make me uncomfortable. I'm glad they're saying the right thing. I don't agree with them on anything else, but it's become a humanitarian concern. And I wish my late father was here to see all the support for Palestine, because he never saw it in his life in America.
0: Joy, coming back to you for a second, and you talked beautifully a minute ago about people taking risks. One of the things we hear from people in so-called mainstream media is they're afraid to lose their access. You can probably imagine what many of them are going through in the way of kind of oversight and, you know, review processes and threats and fears. And do you have a message to them, or do you have any conclusions from your experience there about when or when isn't it good to stay?
2: I've always said that you have to do within your comfort level what you feel called to do in this moment. You don't want to look back and say you did nothing, right? But people have various comfort levels in terms of their risk tolerance. You know, I had a very high risk tolerance. There were hardly any Palestinians even you ever saw. Ayman Mojahedin was one, and Dean was kind of the other one. Rula, we used to get pushback. We would put her on, and we would, you know, I don't think the artist formerly known as MSNBC was super comfortable with Rula, because we would get sort of pushback about her. So to me, I would say, to your level of comfort, you should try to speak out, but do it. Don't, if you've got a mortgage and four kids and you got to pay for it, don't throw yourself out. I was willing to take the risk. I'm confident. I'm a writer. You know, my husband and I have a production company. I'm like, I'm going to land on my feet. I'm going to take the risk. I'm going to book Rula. I'm going to book people who can speak about Palestine. I'm going to do it, even though people's like, please don't get fired. Please don't do it. But I'm like, no, but what's the point of having, it's something Ta-Nehisi Coates said to me at a party. We were at a party. We were having this conversation about the risks that each of us were taking, talking about Palestine. We were like, but then what's the point of having a platform?
0: Dean, coming to you, we interviewed journalists not so long ago on this program who were investigative reporters who were covering the rise of the right and experiencing extraordinary personal attack. They were all super brave and said that they were doing what they were doing was important enough to take the risks that they were taking. They took sort of regular measures to defend themselves and encouraged others to do that too. But what should journalists and especially citizen type journalists who don't have huge institutions behind them know about the law as a lawyer, about their First Amendment rights?
1: They're not going to silence us, and you've got to step up. You have to be comfortable with it. Being half Sicilian probably gives me more the idea of, like, we're going to take the fight too, more than Palestinian side. People don't get it. My Palestinian side is, it tempers my Sicilian side.
0: God, all you need is a little Irish Sicilian, and you'd really have it made.
2: Right?
1: If I was 100% Sicilian, there'd be a lot of baseball bats and arrest warrants in my life. Okay. The Palestinian side goes, be strategic. And even to Joyce Point, I used to go on her show and they were okay with what I said, because I had to be aware of what I was saying. I knew that if I go too far and say too many conclusory terms, then it can mean you're not getting on again. So my whole approach all the time was, don't use the conclusion. Don't say apartheid, let's say. Say what the real life is for my family. Let people draw their own conclusion. So I was very aware on Joy's show of walking on the edge and being aware of what I was saying very, very carefully so that I could go back on, so the Palestinian voice could still remain in the media. That was very important to me.
0: I think questions are always helpful too, provoking questions. And you provoked, well, you kind of concluded, but you kind of provoked, Joy, when you said, you know, that Renee Nicole Good is the, you know, George Floyd of this movement, this moment. I thought, I bet she gets pushback from some people about that. And I wondered whether you were able to have a conversation in your space with your audience that was more complex than you might have been able to have on MSNBC. Because on MSNBC, I would imagine you would have needed to be, you know, still policing the barriers of sameness in a white supremacist kind of society. Everything isn't just George Floyd.
2: The point I was making about Renee Good is not really a racialized point, because she is not the demographic of people who are normally targeted by ICE. It is Latinos overwhelmingly and Black immigrants secondarily, but mainly Latinos who are being targeted. She is white. She is not targeted. But the thing that I think makes her a George Floyd type figure is that movements are built on stories, as both of you know. And George Floyd, while people were home, stuck at home, staying away from their grandparents during COVID, everyone is watching this man die for 9 minutes and 29 seconds, be killed in public with cameras rolling and with an officer who felt impunity to kill him with three other officers standing and helping him. That was the narrative of George Floyd that said that had white people going, oh, wait, black people are not being over the top when they say the cops are just killing them without willy-nilly, without a second thought.
0: With their hands in their pockets.
2: Right. With their hands in their pockets. But what's happened with Renee Good is that, no, she's not the demographic, but she shows the impunity. And I think because of that, her story, her kids, her wife sobbing by the side of the road, the fact that you hear her last words, I'm not mad at you, man. That's her last words. The fact that she's dancing in her car, joyfully trying to stand up for black and brown people. She is very much like the woman who was killed at Charlottesville, who unfortunately the Democratic side, the small D democracy side, did not lift up her story in that way. But they know Renee Good's name. Everyone knows her name. And if the pro-democracy side is smart, they will make her the George Floyd of this movement, because stories and narrative, a face, that iconic picture of her, much like the Trayvon Martin photo, which became the iconic picture, this beautiful boy with his hoodie, the black and white photo that his parents had to like trademark so people wouldn't steal it because it was so beautiful and so iconic. We got a photo of that, of her. And we need to wrap our arms around this woman who is the absolute visual image of ICE impunity, that even will not respect the people that ICE was supposed to be designed to protect, white Christian moms.
1: It's a war Trump has declared on us. It's only certain Democrats that don't get it, but MAGA knows they're at war. Trump doesn't want to govern. He wants to rule us. And this is a manifestation of this, where we are. So my heart is heavy for her family, for the fact that they won't investigate the killer, but they want to prosecute the widow. Something out of like Joseph Stalin's playbook. That's what we're living through right now.
0: So let's get to that final question. The story, you're both storytellers, the story that you think the future will tell of now. Take your pick, 25, 50, 100 years. What do you think is the story the future will tell of now? Joy.
2: I would say that sadly, if people look back on this country 50 years from now, they'll say that an experiment that began as a slave colony and lasted for 250 years struggling to become a multiracial democracy chose to dismantle itself over an election. Donald Trump may not have meant to, but he has ended the American empire. The only question now is, will he end our democracy as well?
1: Depends who controls everything in 20 years. But, you know, and if it's the side of fascism, they will write about this being the glory days. This is a day where America became great again. And the same way, if, you know, the Nazis would have survived and written 20 or 30 years later. But I think this is the real moment for us living in, to think about that. And is it going to be on our watch that we've lost this democratic republic? Is it so many people have sacrificed for us to have these freedoms that we take for granted? Are people going to step up? And, you know, before, generations before had to go over the ocean to fight fascists. All we have to do is stay engaged here. We don't even have to risk our lives, although some have, like Renee Good. So it's up to us. I'm fearful of what it might be in 20 years, but I'm worried about November of this election. I mean, so like, I think so much this November, Laura, you can quote me, is our battle of Gettysburg. I think I've said this to Joy before. It's our battle of Gettysburg. If we lose this election in the midterm, the Confederate states are back in control of this nation. If we win, it's the beginning of pushing the battle down and hopefully regaining our democracy.
0: Well, no matter what the story is 25 or 50 years from now, it will include that there were dissenters and there were brave folks telling an independent story and doing their best to fire up resistance. And you two are definitely part of it. I'd like to believe the story ends up with a cheerier ending, but I'll leave your thoughts where they are. It's really been a pleasure being on with you. I wish you both the absolute best luck in your work and in your lives. And let's convene again sometime.
2: Thank you.
1: Thanks, Laura. Great seeing you.
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1: Welcome to Talk World Radio, a half-hour discussion of politics as if the people mattered. I'm David Swanson. This week on Talk World Radio, we are talking once again with the great journalist, activist, and now candidate for the United States Congress, my friend Sam Husseini. Sam has been tossed out of more fancy events than most of us have ever attended, including, I believe, a Trump-Putin meeting at a palace in Finland, a U.S. State Department briefing, recently a Chuck Schumer speech at the National Press Club. So we will talk about getting kicked out of things and getting into things and what the name of this country should be, among other topics. You can find Sam Husseini at Husseini.substack.com. 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
2: Thank you so much, David. Pleasure to be with you. Thank you.
1: So some of these things that I say you're getting kicked out of is as penalty for trying to behave as an actual journalist, right? This is not as a vandal or something. This is in places where actual journalism is frowned upon, like the National Press Club, right?
2: Yeah, the latest thing is I confronted Schumer late last month, trying to ask him. He spoke at an event about corruption, talking about corruption.
1: He knows it well.
2: Basically, his talking point is Trump is bad. Trump is bad. Did you hear that Trump is bad? And so I stood up and I found out that they weren't going to take any questions at this event, sponsored by Public Citizen, one of these groups that kind of started good, but has become kind of an appendage of the Democratic Party. So I stood up and said, what's more corrupt than backing genocide? And I just, laid into that. And he tried to shut me up and I wouldn't shut up. And then they led me out the door and I went out the door. And now the press club is trying to pretend that I'm some sort of security threat. It's sort of like the terrorism pretext paranoia, directed in microcosm, and they banned me from the press club for the time being. So I think, I'm trying to take that on in some way. I think my attitude towards news conferences is that the tougher the questions are in the news conference and the more intellectual friction there is, the more peaceful the outside world. Because if everybody's schmoozing and getting along with somebody who's committing war crimes or complicit in war crimes, then that's just ensuring that there will be more mayhem and slaughter in the real world. And that's exactly what I'm trying to stop.
1: Well, I happen to think Public Citizen still does a lot of great work. I may be wrong, but I don't know why they would do an event with Chuck Schumer, much less one where he gets to run his mouth and there are no questions. What would be the point of that? I'm not sure.
2: I'm sure they do some good work, but I think that in many ways that a lot of DC groups are like that. But yeah,
1: it's a problem. And so now you've being a journalist for a long time, now you want to be the sort of person that the journalists go and ask difficult questions of, or in some cases, easy, schmoozy questions of, and that is a Congress member. Talk about that. What do you want to be a Congress member for, and can you be, and from where, and replacing who, et cetera?
2: I think that it would be an important thing to get Glenn Ivey, who's the person in this District 4 in Maryland. He got in on a flood of AIPAC money in 2022, displacing Donna Edwards, who was sort of, a fairly progressive Democrat. And he's generally a corporate Democrat, sort of what's called a centrist or new Democrat in the Clinton mold. And I want to, so often elections are movement killers, and I want this campaign to be a movement enabler. This district just outside of Washington, D.C. is so often in the shadow of official Washington, and I want the people in the district to be able to cast their conscience as a shadow onto official Washington to reverse that. So I'm trying to activate the district, challenge myself to form deeper connections with my neighbors, rather than just simply, you know, be pounding away against official Washington on by my lonesome, which it's most of what I've done.
1: Yeah. And do you have a campaign website and platform people can go look and volunteer and get involved?
2: Absolutely. SamHusseini.com is the campaign website. SamHusseini.com. And people can plug in and volunteer. There are several articles already up, and we'll come out with a more comprehensive issues breakdown as well. And I'm really hoping that this will be an activist-oriented campaign, certainly with door knocking and other things. But I'm also hoping to create PDFs that people can pass out, you know, to sort of take back the public square and actually get people, you know, off their phones and engaged and talking to each other wherever they can, including, you know, in strategic locations. There's a major military base in the district. There's lots of healthcare facilities or health insurance facilities in the district. NASA has a facility in the district. So I'm going to try to really, and I'm going to try to activate a lot of the students at the University of Maryland. College Park is the biggest, you know, population density.
1: Yeah.
2: Prince George's County.
1: And what party are you running within?
2: I'm the Green Party here in Maryland is quite well organized, and they did a lot of legwork and got on the ballot. So I got a phone call from a Green Party person about every 2 weeks for the last several months saying, Sam, we got a ballot line. Come on, do this. We got a ballot line. Come on, do this. And a lot of good candidates, you know, our mutual friend Matthew Ho spent, you know, he ran for Senate several years ago, and he spent most of his time trying to make sure that he got on the ballot.
1: Right.
2: So here it was, just handed to me on a silver platter so that I can focus on the next stages of a campaign. So that's what I'm doing.
1: You're the nominee. Was there a primary or?
2: I was the nominee, and I accepted the nomination just recently. So it's a go. It'll be on November 3rd. It will be Glenn Ivey, the AIPAC-enabled dependent Democrat, a Republican who ran in 2024 and lost to Glenn Ivey by about 90 to 10, so he has no chance, and myself on the Green Party platform. Libertarians aren't on the ballot here.
1: Wow. So you could take 40% and the other guy still wins with 50%, but you could take 50% and win. And there's not the usual, oh, you're going to spoil it and the Republican will win danger, or it's microscopic compared to, you know, a split district, right?
2: Exactly. I objectively have a much better chance of winning than the Republican does, even though it's a tough district in some ways. No, I could find no record of anybody who wasn't a Democrat or a Republican getting more than 2.5% in the district. Bernie Sanders did not do well here either in 2016 or 2020. It's a, you know, by conventional metrics, it is a solid blue, but establishment-leaning district. And part of the reason I'm running is that it's a very important district, being right outside of D.C., and I want to change that.
1: And getting on the ballot is wonderful, but getting in the corporate media, getting in the debates, if there are debates organized by the two establishment parties, these sorts of things are questions as well, right?
2: Absolutely. It's very unlikely that there'll be debates this time around, although one of the things that the Green Party is doing very strategically is trying to lay the groundwork for Maryland Public Television, ensuring that there are debates in the future. in various races, and basically mandating that, and mandating that everybody on the ballot gets on the debate stage. So this does fit into a broader reform effort that the Green Party of Maryland has successfully outlined.
1: I'm continuously amazed. I look at campaign websites of candidates for Congress across the United States year after year, and the vast majority of them make no mention of the topic that takes some 60% of the money they want the job of overseeing, that is foreign policy. They just don't bother to mention it, or it's one sentence at the bottom of, 100 pages of domestic topics, which are some important topics, but I'm suspect that your website won't have that failure. I've also never, ever found a single candidate who has proposed what they think the federal budget should look like, more or less, like what percentage should go to what, or even admitting, what percentage currently goes to what, which nobody knows, but nobody likes when they find out. And so every candidate that I've had on this program, I've asked them if they would be the first to suggest.
2: I'll be the first. I'll be the first, David.
1: Glad to hear it.
2: I'm so delighted to come onto your show, David, because, you ask me tough questions in a very friendly way, and you call me on my rhetoric. We'll get to the name of the country later on, and I will be,
1: I like your proposal for the name of the country. I'm not calling you out on it. I like it.
2: Well, I mean, you challenged me to write about it rather than just kind of mention it. So to really put my shoulder to the wheel on it. Yeah.
1: We are speaking with Sam Husseini. You can find him at samhusseini.com, if that's right, and husseini.substack.com. But why don't we go to that topic, Sam? Because this is actually a problem for a lot of progressive or leftist or humanitarian or decent people who care, and travel maybe a little bit and notice that is still kind of offensive and has been for many, many years to call a pair of continent, the name for a pair of continents, the name of one little country, is America. And the other option, United States, doesn't really have adjectives. A USian doesn't really catch on very well. And so everybody ends up saying Americans, I'm an American. Well, what about an Argentinian or a Colombian? Are they American? And you have another idea, or a certain late architect has another idea, right?
2: Yeah. I can't claim or authorship of this, and it actually predates him. But Frank Lloyd Wright, 100 years ago, attempted to popularize the term Usonian. The origins of it, it was originally Usona, which United States of North America. And then the I was added for poetic reasons, as well as to represent the word independent, presumably independent of England. So you have Frank Lloyd Wright talking about Usonian architecture, Usonian culture, wanting the United States to not be simply an appendage of imperial, Europe, and speaking out against imperialism, very emphatically as well. He's one of these, people, I think you put it as he's been turned into a Santa Claus figure, rather than people actually reading his writing. He was a pacifist. He was against all wars and spoke about how one war always has its intestines, the next war, and so on and so on. So that is something that I think can really affect. And I recently learned, it was fascinating, Malcolm X, some people quote him as saying, I'm not a Democrat, I'm not a Republican, but then he says, I'm not an American, and I got sense enough to know it. And when he set up his organization of Afro-American Unity, there are quotes of him saying, when I say Afro-American, I don't just mean people in the United States. I mean Black descendants throughout the hemisphere. So he understood the exact same point there.
1: Yeah. you know, the Trump administration has openly embraced the Monroe Doctrine. And if you go back and look at the people who created this thing, by no means did they think the United States was going to stop in North America. Like if the name included North America, that wasn't going to be good enough because they wanted at least Central, if not South America too, and the Caribbean, right? On the other hand, there are still countries in North America, if you count Canada, Mexico, the Caribbean, that aren't the United States. Still, it would be a unique name. Usonian would clearly indicate one particular country. Nobody else wants that name. And I think it's a good one. And it has all the forms of speech and people could use it if they wanted to. Right?
2: And I think it speaks to the transformation of national character that the United States of America desperately needs, that we need to shift away from being an empire and being towards a meaningful democracy. And I think it will help enable that. And the current mantra of America 250 years and all of that exactly goes against that. And I think that's why it needs to be confronted. I actually wrote a piece partly inspired by our conversations on New Year's Day. At the beginning of this year, saying "Make America Usonia."
1: Yeah, and there's another one you've got on your Substack called "The American Empire's Big Lie versus the Usonian Republic."
2: Yeah,
1: a republic instead of an empire.
2: Exactly. Yeah, but that actually abides by the law, for example, including international law, including domestic law, etc.
1: Yeah. Very interesting that this past weekend, the Democratic Party, the Democratic National Committee, you know, passed a resolution to uphold the Leahy Law, one of the many laws violated by every weapons shipment abroad, including to Israel, but to every other country that weapons are shipped to. And now what? Do members of that party in Congress uphold that law because it's the policy of their party to uphold that law, also to abolish ICE? Do they now take actual concrete steps to abolish ICE because the party passed a resolution? I think not without public pressure, right?
2: Absolutely. I think so much of what we see is performative. We've seen that, you know, like APAC Ivy, my Democratic Party opponent in this district, lately has been voting more reasonably. He voted against the NDAA recently, which had measures to merge the U.S.-Israeli militaries even further, as well as to fund the military to over $1 trillion per year now. You know, he knows he's not going to stop it, right? He knows that he can vote against something because it's part of a calculation that AIPAC and the military-industrial complex didn't need his vote for that those measures to proceed through the House. So I am concerned that there's a large-scale effort to rebrand parts of the Democratic Party as, you know, somehow good on these issues when you really scrutinize it, it could just simply be performative. And I should say the Republican Party engages in this kind of thing in different ways as well.
1: Well, they could oppose all future votes on U.S. weapons shipments to Israel, and there could be no more future votes because of the merging of the two militaries in this bill. They got 6 Democrats to vote for it. That was enough. Why get more? This is a problem. What do you make of the other campaigns and primaries going on and people winning, and people who seem a little bit better than average winning and the establishment panicking? You've written about Zoran Mamdani recently. What do you make of some of the people winning elections?
2: Yeah, I want to make sure that it's not purely symbolic. I think we've seen this dynamic where a political figure sort of rides on the coattails of a movement. Most obviously, Obama got into office in the aftermath of all of the movements against the Iraq War, for example. But we've seen this pattern over and over where a politician gets into office because of a movement, and then the movement dissipates and the political figure retrenches the establishment, and then the establishment gears up for the next series of criminal activities. And I want to help break that cycle to the extent that I can. I want this movement, I want this campaign to enable movements to better challenge the prerogatives of militaristic empire that dominate our life, especially regarding Israel's genocide, but, you know, going far beyond that. You know, the establishment is outright saying that they want a new imperialism. Eric Prince gave a major speech along those lines, and it was followed by speeches by Rubio and Trump along similar lines. Yeah. They are outright saying that they want a juiced up imperialism, and that will be obviously devastating to Africa, Latin America, and parts of Asia.
1: Obviously, Mamdani is a mayor of a city, not in Congress, but he seems to be at least trying to keep promises on things like preschool and housing and buses and maybe even taxes. But when it comes to police, police are good now. That was all a mistake of one's youth. And arresting Netanyahu is just not what you really do once you're in office and so forth, right?
2: Yeah, I would agree with all that characterization. I'd just add that regarding police, he's kept Tish as the police commissioner, who's an ardent Zionist and militarist, and has strengthened ties between the New York police and the Israeli big tech firms, surveillance and so on. And we have a broader problem of militarization of U.S. police, often trained by Israeli military. So that's a huge issue. And his statement, I think, may well have been inaccurate in claiming that he had no recourse to go after Netanyahu. And I would also highlight the timing of it. In a lot of my journalism, I note that timing of events is often even more important than the actual event. And he made that statement just as the fight about the NDAA was going on. So it sort of made people take their eyes off the ball at a critical time. And I don't know if his hand was forced or if that was intentional or something, but that was, I felt, very detrimental to the forces of progress.
1: Well, it's not over, right? The NDAA, the massive military spending bill, has not passed the Senate. We'll still need more votes in both houses to actually go to the president, right? So we should be pushing people on this hard. And most House members and senators are back in their districts and states for some weeks now, right?
2: Absolutely. It would be, it should be a fulcrum of people agitating and getting in the faces and asking tough questions and getting into rooms that might be hard to get into. And then, I try to do what I can. And I try to inspire other people of saying, get into a space and ask the tough question, and don't wait around that, you know, I'm going to schmooze this person and maybe 3 years from now they'll do the right thing. No, you know, in a very factual way, confront them with the things that are pertinent and at hand.
1: I want to mention the recent interview with AOC, who nobody wants to say a word against because she might be the least bad candidate for emperor out there. But I could still say she was the least bad candidate for emperor and say honest things about her. I'm not sure why the two must conflict. And it seems to me this notion that some of these people used to say defund the police, defund the prisons, and now they won't, and those were mistakes of their youth and so forth, is often depicted as older and wiser strategy. It's not good strategy to say defund the police. I mean, I'm not going to make a big case for a slogan. I don't care what your slogan is, but I actually, the reason people said that was because reform the police, fix the police, and these sorts of things were making the police ever worse and giving them ever bigger budgets. And the trainers and the fixers were the problem. So it actually made sense to me to try to defund the police. What is your take?
2: I mean, I've sometimes worked with people who put things in a slightly different frame, talking about community control. over the police. So you would think that if Mamdani is going to refine his stance, that he would at least fall back on that. And another aspect of this is what we mean by police, right? The whole mantra is about street crime. What about corporate crime? What about the, crimes committed in aggressive wars, and so on? So when we talk about criminality, I think it should be framed in those terms as well. Far more, if you read Corporate Crime Reporter, for example, far more people are killed and injured by corporate crime than street crime. And I would add a similar framing to the question of socialism. We have a socialism for the wealthy now. Military contractors, fossil fuel companies, nuclear energy, and other companies, big tech, and so on, all get these various forms of government subsidy, and that's effectively socialism for the rich. And instead, we have rugged individualism for the rest of us, and I think that needs to be challenged in those terms as well.
1: I think that's probably the most important point, and I couldn't agree more. But I do think even Mamdani, even before he got elected, was talking about, instead of defund the police, fund these other things that take things away from the police, fund mental health experts and doctors and conflict de-escalators and other people you can send to things that we now send armed troops to that we don't need to. But if you're going to fund all of those things and maintain the same funding for the police, what are the police doing with all that money? Something doesn't add up, right?
2: Yeah, no. I think so. Stuff that definitely doesn't add up. And I'm sure that there's an immense, I know a police force here in Maryland where I'm at, I think that there's an enormous amount of corruption and waste in that.
1: We've just got about 2 minutes left, Sam Husseini. I'd love to know something about the artwork behind you, as well as how people can get in touch and keep up with your work.
2: Thank you so much. My artwork, I made it, and it's largely nature-based. It's made from

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1: That would be a wonderful model for several thousand campaigns out there that I can think of. 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
0: Thank you so much for all you do, David.
1: 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There is no way to peace. Peace is the way.
2: It was Friday night. So on Friday nights, a Catholic worker tradition in the houses all over, on everybody's kids. Friday night's an education night where you talk. It's a talk, somebody to speak, and you discuss issues. Hammond Hennessy was inclined to talk about people that he had known. Well, he'd known Eugene V. Debs, was in jail with him in Atlanta Federal Penitentiary during the First World War. He had known Clarence Darrow. He'd talk about Lucy Parsons. You know that name? Oh, boy, I'm glad some people know Lucy Parsons. Lucy Parsons, one of the founders of the IWW in 1905, she was the one who stood up at that convention and said, "Never be deceived that the rich will permit you to vote away their wealth." All right. Get that tattooed on your forehead. Yeah. I remember one.
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4: 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I'm Tamara Dean in Madison, Wisconsin. Today on Sprouts, author Carolyn Holbrook talks about how writing can help us heal. Holbrook, who's from the Twin Cities, is the author of a memoir in essays, Tell Me Your Names and I Will Testify. She has received many honors, including a McKnight Distinguished Artist Award in 2025. She's a writing mentor and community leader who has founded and managed literary arts organizations, including More Than a Single Story. Holbrook also co-edited with David Mura the anthology We Are Meant to Rise, Voices for Justice from Minneapolis to the World. But when she was young, Carolyn had no idea that she would become an award-winning author.
5: I have, ever since I was a little kid, I've always loved writing and reading. But the idea of being a writer just wasn't something that I thought was possible. It was, you know, people who wrote big books and people who were not me. But I did write little poems, and, you know, I hid them under my pillow when I was a little kid. And when I was in eighth grade, I was just a terrible teenager. I was the worst teenager you could imagine. You know, always in the principal's office for fighting and whatever. But for some reason, my eighth grade English teacher saw me. She saw something else there. And she encouraged me to keep writing poetry. And she would give me feedback on my poems, which was a real surprise to me because no one, as far as I can remember, had ever encouraged me or thought that anything that I was thinking or might want to say was valuable. And so to me, that just says over and over and over again, and I've experienced it many times in my life, that you don't always know how you're affecting someone for good or for in the opposite direction, you know. But I will never forget Miss Johnson. I don't know her first name, and I, you know, after my book was published, I kept thinking, I wish I could find her. She's probably long gone, but I can still see her smile and still just feel that she saw me and she cared.

0: And that is just, I mean, that's golden.
1: Young Carolyn kept getting into trouble, and then she became a teenage mom.
0: When I was 17 and I was pregnant, and my son's father was basically a gangster. You know, I was like, wow, I got me a bad boy. Ooh, look at that. You know, and I started imagining like being like the girls in West Side Story who had the bad guy and she was the bad guy's girl. Until he told me one night, I'm going to go rob a bank and I want to teach you how to drive the getaway car. And that was both exciting and scary. Like, oh my God, what am I going to do with this? Eek! And we got caught. I ended up in Sauk Center. Thankfully, I didn't stay very long because they found out I was pregnant and I also had a heart condition. And so they sent me back to the Twin Cities to spend 6 months of my incarceration in the maternity ward at the University of Minnesota Hospital. So again, writing. Wrote all the time. And because I was there for so long, I had occupational therapy, so they taught me how to knit. So it was writing and knitting. It's always the arts. It's always the arts that do it for us.
1: Carolyn entered and then left what she calls a horrible marriage. After some moves and other relationships, she found herself a single mother raising 5 kids.
0: I just kept thinking, I've always wanted to write. Maybe this is a good time to do it. Even though, you know, there was just nothing in my psyche, that's for lack of a better word at that time, that would allow me to complete a degree course. It would allow me to, you know, to really become a writer. I still just wanted to write, and I'd get up before my kids got up early in the morning. So I would get up around 4:30 or 5, which I still do. I love the early morning. I love the sunrise. And I would journal. And then I started writing these little things about the kids because kids are something, man. And, you know, I wanted to try really hard to not focus on the difficulties we were having. We were so poor, so broke. We were living in this awful, awful apartment that was just infested with cockroaches and mice. It was just, ugh. And yet, for me, it was also important to make sure that I raised them in a neighborhood that was, for lack of a better word, I'll just say diverse. Because I wanted them from the time they could walk to know how to walk between worlds. And the only way I thought at that time that they could do that would be to just live every day with people who were like them and people who were different from them. And so they played we're at Whittier Park, which was a block away. The kids would play there all the time. And the guy who ran the park at that time was a performing artist, even though he had everything that you want for children in a park. They had basketball and football and, you know, the things that the kids enjoy doing. And he had arts programs going on. And I had been writing these little stories and somehow got to meet the editor of our neighborhood newspaper. And somehow, I wish I could remember, I told him about the little stories I was writing about my kids. And, you know, he invited me to write a column, which I titled Diary of a Single Mom by Beatrice Mullins. And I invited my kids to change their names so that our identities would be protected, and yet I could just write freely about the things that they did. The things they did were so funny. In addition to just being kids and driving you crazy, they did and said such funny and sweet things all the time. I just wanted to record them. So I asked Lawrence if he would offer a creative writing class along with the performing arts things that he was doing. And he told me that if I could find someone to teach it, he would do it.

0: While publishing her Diary of a Single Mom column and looking for someone to teach a creative writing class, Carolyn supported herself and her family by running a secretarial business. She taught her kids how to type and proofread and answer the phone. And her son connected her with a young poet who had visited his classroom and who needed her manuscript typed.
1: My younger son, I have two sons and three girls. My younger son was in fifth grade at the time, and he came home from school one day because I had started a secretarial service. Because again, like I wanted the kids to be raised in a neighborhood where they knew a lot of different people, I also wanted them to somehow have the impression or somehow know in their own beings that just because we were stuck right then in that spot, that they didn't have to stay there forever, that they have options. And, I did have really good grades in my secretarial classes at school, at high school, and I remembered that somehow. And I decided I was going to set up a home-based secretarial service, which would, I thought, and I think that was a good, it was a good move. I taught the kids how to type and how to proofread and how to answer the phone and all that. And I put an ad in the Minnesota Daily, and we just started getting a lot of business. Little did I know that, you know, I didn't know the first thing about business. So I wasn't charging enough. That's why so many people were coming. But I accomplished my goal of, you know, the kids learned that we can do stuff that we don't have. You know, they learned that we can have lives that are larger than, you know, in fact, the life we were living back then, now that I think about it, might have been pretty large. It was probably larger than a lot of the kids that they grew up with, whose parents may not have had this crazy imagination that I've always had, that allowed me to think outside of what we were doing, even though I was just horribly depressed most of the time. Yeah, so this young woman came to have her poetry manuscript typed, the young poet that was in his classroom, that came to visit his class. I didn't know that there was a formal poets in the schools, writers in the schools program. You know, I didn't know that we have a really powerful literary community in the Twin Cities that is known between the coasts, that's known everywhere, all over the place, outside of our country. All I knew was that I wanted to write and that my son heard that. And this woman said, oh, sure, why not? And she, you know, I asked her if she would teach a class in a community center, and she said yes, which totally surprised me. And I went running up to the park, and I told Lawrence, who taught me how to write a press release. And, you know, I'm thinking that there'd just be a few ladies, a few girls like me from the neighborhood that would just, you know. But nope, there were people from all over the city who came. Well, we weren't charging very much, for one thing. And people in our community love to write, which I know now. I didn't know then. And so she taught 2 6-week classes and started introducing me to other teaching artists. And we really had a thing going on, and it was really, really amazing.
0: Carolyn witnessed how powerfully those poetry classes affected the people in her community. And from her own upbringing and raising her children, she knew how the arts could motivate youth. She wanted to teach writing in the schools.
1: They had a Saturday school for kids who blew off detention all week. Those kids could come to school on Saturday and sit in a room for 4 hours and just sit there. I was like, oh, here's an opportunity. Oh, my God, here is an opportunity. And so we decided, okay, I'll hire a poet. We'll get some juice and donuts. They gave us the room across the hall from the detention room. And we just decided to do the breakfast club for the 2 hours between the time the kids had to show up for the 4-hour detention and the hour that they had to leave. So it was 2 hours for them. And poetry wasn't all that hot with kids back then, but I just felt like this is perfect. The kids will get what I got from Miss Johnson, but I am not a poet, and I don't know, you know, but I know people who do. That's always been a thing for me. If I don't know how to do something, I'm going to find someone who does. So we hired this guy, and the principal and the social worker found us a mom to sit in the room just in case the kids started cutting up. And so we went into the detention room and said, hey, you guys want to come and write some poetry? They said, no, poetry? Oh, okay. You want to come and have some juice and donuts? Oh, yeah. They were over there like, and then John, the poet, who was so incredible with kids. Just sort of, we just had a guerrilla program going on. He just sort of like, oh yeah, what do you think about this? Oh yeah, write a few words about that. What do you think about this and that, you know? And these kids were able to finally see that their lives were important.
0: I asked Carolyn if she could share any writing prompts that worked especially well with young people.
1: What is your superpower? Tell me a time when you used it. So you went to the lake and you saw a rock and you picked it up? Oh yeah, what drew you to that rock? What'd you do with it after you picked it up? What did you want to do with it? I give these long multi-layered prompts. You know, I'll start one place and I'll just watch and see and listen and see where it should go next. I'll never ever forget when I was teaching at Hamlin, I was teaching first year English, and there was this kid who was this big old bruiser from rural Minnesota. You know, he came in looking like, oh man, I better get out of here as fast as I can. Me, you know, plus he was scary looking. But I always, no matter what, I would always start the class with a prompt. And I will never ever remember what the prompt was I gave those kids that day. But this kid, this big old bruiser, started bawling in my class. And of course I asked him to stay after. And he told me, he said that his father had been killed in an ATV accident 10 years prior, and everybody told him he had to be the man of the house. And that was the first time he had had to grieve. First opportunity. That, again, to me is golden. It's magic. I would say writing the arts and just, you know, being willing to follow. I didn't know what the hell I was doing, but I knew that kid needed something.
0: Carolyn went from teaching young students to mentoring adult writers. I asked her where adults tend to get stuck in their writing and how she helps them move past those obstacles.
1: Write what you know. That's one of them. They come in with that in mind because that's what they've been told. And I say, really? Okay, so we'll start there. And then I try to help them to see a couple of things. One, that you probably know more than you think you do. And secondly, we were given these great gifts of being able to discover. And, you know, just a couple of months ago, there was this young woman. I had a mentoring group for young black artists now. And the person who was supposed to be our mentor that day wasn't able to show up, so I did it. And I told them to bring an object, because again, I was going to use one of those big things that I do that, you know, takes them these different places. And I know that she is someone who came in with that belief, and she's been talking about it all year. Oh yeah, write what you know. And so she came in with this object that was just a beautiful piece of cloth, I think, that she somehow had received from an older relative. And she wanted to write about that because it was pretty or whatever. And, oh, yeah, where'd you find that? Where'd he find it? And, oh, yeah, no, he was in the Navy back in 19-whatever. Oh, really? Where was he stationed? What was his rank in the Navy? What is it about this object that attracts you? And by the time we were done, and it was my intention when I saw what she brought in, to help her realize that it's good, important, and powerful to research your history and find out couple of things. Who is this person? And what is it about him and this thing that he gave your grandmother or mother, whatever, that made it so important to you that you're holding on to it? What are you holding on to and why?
0: You're listening to Sprouts, radio from the grassroots, a weekly program bringing you local radio productions of global interest. I'm Tamara Dean. On this episode, I'm talking with award-winning author and community leader Carolyn Holbrook about the healing power of writing. I asked Carolyn about when, as an adult, writing had helped her through a difficult time. The first thing that came to mind for her was when she accidentally hit a pedestrian while driving on a dark Minneapolis street.
1: I had to write my way through that. I had to write my way into a place where I could be courageous enough to find her, because I wanted to know she was okay. My brother had died, and then my friend was giving a reading up on Lake and Lindale, and I wanted to go to her reading because it was the first time I had been out since my brother died. But I wasn't really ready. I didn't know I wasn't really ready. And I'm driving along 28th Street, and I heard this boom. And I remember seeing this woman flop off of my hood and into the gutter, not onto the curb. So I run out, drove her to where she was, and I jumped out and I just put her head in my lap. I was just, you know, and these cops, I never trusted cops before, but the cop was so nice, and people were so nice to both of us that, you know. And then when they took her away, I wanted to ask, you know, where is she going? Can I go and find out she's okay? And they said, no, you're not a relative. And I called every hospital in the Twin Cities, and they said, nope, you're not a relative. Yeah, so I just, you know, I just journaled about that. I wrote about it all the time. I would say during pretty much every waking hour, because I was just so upset by it. And then I found out, I think I called the police or something. I think they told me that I could get a report after 3 or 4 days after the accident. So I went and I got it and I found her name. And that's how I was able to find her. But then I had to write myself into, you know, contacting her. And then it's like, oh my God, you know, what if, all the what ifs, you know. You should have seen my journals at that time. They were a mess. But really, I absolutely believe that writing, you know, through that helped me.
0: Carolyn knows that writing can help heal at the community level, too. I asked her about establishing more than a single story in Minneapolis after she thought she was done starting and managing literary arts organizations.
1: I was invited to read at a reading series that Birchbark Book sponsored, and I asked the guy who was coordinating it if I could bring some of the women in my writing group to read with me, and he said, yeah. So here we are. There's me and four other black women, and during the Q&A, somebody said, oh, I'm just so surprised that you're all so different. And I thought, oh, did she really say that? She did. So I thought, okay, I guess I'm not done yet. And so that's how I started More Than a Single Story. Bao Fee and Sherry Fernandez-Williams were, Bao was program director at the Loft then, and Sherry was working in programming as well, and they're both good friends too. And, you know, I had just given up everything, and I said, well, can I just have a panel of black women writers at the Loft? And they said, sure. And so I was sitting down with my daughter one day, and by the time we got through naming all the black women writers we know in our area, we ended up with three different panels. One was with African-American women, one was with women with Caribbean backgrounds, and the other was women with East and West African backgrounds. And each time, the auditorium was packed. And then I just kept thinking of all these. See, I can't, when my mind starts rolling, I just can't make it stop. And sometimes I wish it would, but it's so much fun to dream up this stuff. And even more fun to see it come to fruition. So we just started thinking of all these different topics and different people. And I just didn't want it to be all black. I wanted it to focus on, you know, all of us. So we went on for 5 years with all these different things. And David started one within More Than a Single Story that focused on men. You know, the first one was on toxic masculinity, which is a buzzword now. But back then it was, people were starting to think about it and to talk about it. It was really fascinating. I think we have 5 or 6 men from various backgrounds, including a gay man, and his experiences with toxic masculinity. It was so fascinating. And then we just kept going and kept going and calling. I said, David, let's try to put together an anthology of writings by these folks that we've been talking with for these 5 years. And he said, yeah, let's do it. So we put out a call for submissions, and, you know, U of M Press had already agreed to take a look. And people started sending in essays, and then the pandemic happened, and we decided, okay, let's go back and tell people they can write about the pandemic if they want instead of the panel they were on. And then George Floyd was murdered, and all this uproar happened. And okay, if you want to write about that, you can do that. So we ended up with this multi-layered anthology. And boy, we had a meeting one day with several people who wanted to participate but just didn't know what they wanted to write about. And Melissa Olson, she's Ojibwe, she said, I know I want to write about something, but I don't know what I want to write about, she and several other people. And so during the conversation, she started talking about this project that she had started right around the time of George Floyd, when BBC Communications, a Native organization, had been saving all these tapes of interviews with Native leaders, artists, and everybody, including people like N. Scott Mamade. And she said, I've been just collecting this stuff, and I don't know what to do with it. And David and I looked at each other on this Zoom screen and said, what? I think this is your story, dear. We got so many fascinating stories from, you know, just normal stuff and stories like that that people didn't know that they... We get so stuck on what we think might be acceptable as opposed to what needs to be told.
0: So Carolyn and David Mira compiled We Are Meant to Rise, Voices for Justice from Minneapolis to the World, which was published in 2021 by the University of Minnesota Press. The literary arts organization, More Than a Single Story, continues its work.
1: Right now, we're still doing panels, and we're still doing things like the mentoring program for young Black writers, which I'd like to expand now to include other communities if I ever get funding to do that. And that just happened because when George Floyd died, there was lots of money running around for Black things. And so we were able to do that. And we're also doing, I'm trying to put together a panel now. I want to have like three or four couples talking about how their lives, their families and communities have fared in these last 6 years. I just want to hear them talk about, you know, what happened when ICE came to your neighborhood.
0: I asked Carolyn what other cities can learn from Minneapolis about neighbors and communities responding to trauma in hopeful ways.
1: Our community is magic. It really, really is. And that's probably why he who shall not be named continues to try to destroy us. But he can't. It's impossible. But, you know, what I would tell people is the first thing that came to me is pay attention to who you are and who your neighbors are. Say hello to your neighbors. They might need a meal tonight, or they might be baking cookies and you need a meal. You know? Listen. You know, hold somebody's hand, whether physically or otherwise. I've gotten into this, what I call it, a really perverse habit of when I see somebody with a scowl on their face when they look at me, I smile at them and I say hello. And it's so crazy what happens. It's like they're just forced to smile back and say hello. And then it's like, what did I do? But, you know, I think these little moments, like with Miss Johnson again, little things that you do to, you know, two and four people, have meaning, and they're really effective. See if you can find somebody who's different than you and just have a conversation. And just start a conversation with somebody you don't know. That, I think, has a larger impact than we could ever think. Miss Johnson never had to say to me, let me see your poems. See, I keep going back to Miss Johnson, but she's the standard.
0: Now Carolyn Holbrook is working on another anthology, one that collects the stories of people who started the BIPOC arts community in Minnesota from the 1970s on. She's especially keen to let young people in the arts know the history in their own backyard and how it might inspire them.
1: Yeah, and that's really important to me. I like to get young people and older people. I like intergenerational conversations, and I don't mean the kind where, you know, quite often they'll have a young person interview an elder, you know. But we have so much to learn from the young people, too, because they're living in a different time than we are, and we have so much to give each other. I want everybody on the planet to really recognize that we have so much to give each other.

That's it for Sprouts. You've been listening to How Writing Can Heal with award-winning author and community leader Carolyn Holbrook. Music you heard included Meander Along from Musical Meanderings. 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I'm Tamara Dean in Madison, Wisconsin. Thank you for listening, and see you next week on Sprouts. We'll be right back.

0: 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It is 12 noon. Coming up next, Keeping Democracy Alive.
1: It seems the Democrats are actually finding a way to win. I'm Bert Cohen, and with your help, we are keeping democracy alive.
2: He's not breathing.
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2: Barely.
1: For decades, I've been saying that if people know what Republicans stand for but don't know what Democrats stand for, we lose. Instead, we gotta hoist something up the flagpole and see if people salute. And as recent elections show, they're doing just that, shocking the establishment, which has far, far too long convinced themselves that there's something called centrism, and that's the best way to elect Democrats. But as Texas former Agriculture Commissioner Jim Hightower put it, there are two things in the middle of the road in Texas, yellow stripes and dead armadillos. Of course, here in New Hampshire, that would be squirrels. Neither yellow stripes nor dead squirrels inspire votes, as we've seen all too often. Again, you gotta stand for something. In the upcoming crucial midterms, we can't just be not Trump. Hillary and Kamala Harris tried that. The most recent string of special elections shows that when we do stand for something, we Democrats win. In just one of many races nationwide, here in New Hampshire, a centrist incumbent House member is running for an open U.S. Senate seat. And we'll talk about his record a little bit. He's who the so-called smart money is on, and they're spending it big. But let's look at the recent Michigan vote. Abdullah El-Sayed was outspent by a huge margin, 11-1, yet he emerged victorious. And here in New Hampshire, there's a similar candidate running for the Democratic nomination for U.S. Senate who seems to be picking up steam. That's our guest today, Karishna Manzoor. She is a Ph.D. scientist, peace advocate, and nonprofit leader who spent more than two decades working in medical research. After witnessing families struggling to meet basic needs, she turns her focus to a deeper problem. Too many in Washington prioritize wealthy interests over the well-being of ordinary people. Well, Karishma Manzoor, thank you so much for being with us on Keeping Democracy Alive.
4: Thank you so much for having me. I'm honored to join you again.
1: In Michigan, as I said, Abdul El-Sayed was outspent by about 11-1, yet he won. What does that say? What about the influence of big money on our electoral process?
4: Well, there's so much to that incident, right? First of all, kudos to all the voters who came out and supported whoever they wanted to support. Like, that is a celebration of democracy. So that was amazing. And then, of course, Abdul coming out strong, that was also quite a challenge given the amount of money that was poured in.
1: Right.
4: Because nationwide, we've seen that 8 to 9 out of 10 elections are won by the one who has the most money. But this time, money didn't win. The people won. And that was amazing. And so that is where I'm still on a high. Amazing job.
1: Yes.
4: Michigan. Amazing.
1: Do you have any idea how much is being spent on Chris Pappas's campaign versus yours?
4: So we know that he has already spent $6 million.
1: $6 million? Wow.
4: Yeah. I don't know where he's using the money, but he must be using it somewhere. And I know that Chuck Schumer has given him $10.2 million to spend.
1: Wow.
4: I don't know when he's going to start using that. But he's doing fundraisers all the time across the country. So I'm so focused on my race, and I know that he was always going to have money. So whether he had 5 million, 10 million, 20 million, it was always going to be with money, we were never going to beat him.
1: Right.
4: We were never going to be able to outrace him. It was always going to be about out-organizing him. It was going to be people versus the billionaire class.
1: You've been meeting people throughout the state, and you continue to do so, and you have a program to go to the full length of New Hampshire, where you're running for U.S. Senate. Do you sense that there's a hunger for centrism?
4: Oh, so can I quote Robert Reich?
1: Yeah, please do.
4: He said, there's no center between democracy and fascism.
1: Wow.
4: And I thought, I love that.
1: That is a great phrase.
4: Yeah. So I don't know what the centrists are offering, because that is the reason Donald Trump won twice. And that is also a reason Donald Trump 2.0 is so much more empowered Because even though the Democrats are in the minority party, and of course we can ask ourselves, why are they in the minority party? But that'll be a secondary discussion. But taking the current situation, Hakeem Jeffries and Chuck Schumer may be minority leaders, but even minority leaders have a lot of power in the House and the Senate, and they're not using it. And sometimes as voters or as concerned citizens, we might say, oh, they're weak, they're spineless, etc. But those are actually excuses. If you really follow the money, you'll see that the biggest donors to Hakeem Jeffries and Chuck Schumer are also some of Donald Trump's biggest donors.
1: Oh, my goodness.
4: So therefore, these are controlled oppositions. They're not there to serve the people. They're serving the same donors as Donald Trump.
1: Right. What about...
4: I have to say, of course...
1: Okay, go ahead.
4: I'm sure the Democratic platform, of course, is much better, but we are no longer running on platform. I think the leadership of the establishment Democrats have just moved away from the base. It's just about winning and appeasing the donors.
1: That's an interesting point. Establishment Democrats have moved away from the base. I think you're right about that. What about AIPAC sourced funding? Has Chris Pappas, he's the incumbent member of Congress who's running against our guest today. Is he taking AIPAC sourced funding?
4: Yes. So first of all, yes, for your listeners, it is an open seat, and Chris Pappas is the establishment supported candidate for this seat, and I'm the grassroots progressive right. Democrat for this seat. Let's see. So AIPAC is definitely one of his biggest donors, or if not his biggest donor. What happened with AIPAC was AIPAC endorses candidates. They put their candidate's profile on the AIPAC website, and then AIPAC donors are asked to support these candidates via the AIPAC website. So on the FEC end, it'll show up, say, Joe Smith via AIPAC has donated to, say, XY candidate.
1: Uh-huh.
4: Around January 2025, AIPAC realized that its brand was becoming toxic because of all the right. issues that were happening in 2024 in this country and across the world. So in January 2025, they asked their donors to no longer donate via their website, but to donate directly to the candidates. Therefore, it's becoming a little harder to track AIPAC donations. If we just look at directly coming from via AIPAC, it's still regular folks, but billionaire folks or Wall Street folks or whatever, donating through AIPAC or DMFI and other sources, it's $823,000 that he has received. But if we look at the donor class that has traditionally donated through AIPAC, and if we try to estimate how much are they giving to him, and if we consider them still like AIPAC affiliated donors, then it comes to $3 million.
1: Oh, that makes a difference, unfortunately. Money doesn't, as Bob Dylan said, money doesn't talk, it swears.
4: Yes.
1: What do you have to say about Chris Pappas' recent vote present on an important foreign aid bill? What was in that bill? What was that all about? And why did he vote present?
4: Are you talking about Massey's amendment?
1: Yeah, I think that's what it was.
4: Yeah. So first, one thing I do want to say, just because we did speak about AIPAC, and this is very important for listeners to understand.
1: Sure.
4: This is not about Judaism, and it's not about the Jewish people.
1: Right.
4: They should not be conflated. AIPAC is an American organization that is... sole purpose is to provide unlimited weapons transfers to Israel using U.S. taxpayer dollars. That is their sole purpose. And at the moment, the government of Israel, Benjamin Netanyahu, is completely affiliated with AIPAC. This has nothing to do with the Jewish people across the world and in the United States or the religion. Jewish people are some of the greatest humanitarians that I have met. And Judaism is a beautiful, peaceful religion. This is simply politics. Land grab, territorial expansion, war profiteering, etc. So they should not be conflated, because it's very important for people to understand that anti-Semitism has no place in our country or around the world.
1: Right.
4: To go back to your...
1: Okay, go ahead.
4: So, no, please. No, please, go ahead. Say something.
1: Your turn. You were about to say.
4: I was going to answer the other question that you just asked about Massey's amendment.
1: Yes.
4: So Thomas Massey, who's a representative from Kentucky, and he has become quite a national figure for several reasons. One was, of course, the Epstein files and how he and Representative O'Connor basically forced the Epstein files to be released by the DOJ. So that's where when he became, I think, more of a national figure. And then recently he also introduced an amendment to basically say that the $3.3 billion was going to go to Israel for weapons sales to Israel was needed to be blocked. And he wanted that amendment as part of the NDAA to make sure that the money did not get transferred. And it was just are you voting for weapons transfers to Israel? Are you voting against weapons transfers to Israel? So this was a yes-no question about an amendment. But and Chris Pappas voted present. So instead of saying yes or no, he took the middle ground and he voted present. Do you want me to parse that?
1: Yes, please.
4: Well, first of all, you have to ask him if you did, why he did that. But
1: I see him on TV. I don't see him in person.
4: He's nowhere to be found. Over the course of his almost 8 years in Congress, he has been very comfortable with his votes to support the Benjamin Netanyahu and his ultra-right wing government. And he has never wavered from that. Recently, because of the primary, he has suddenly realized that maybe his voting record is not being exposed and there's a challenge coming from me and the people. And so he has to soften it. So we can take two ways to look at it. One, we can be upset that somebody who is supposed to represent the people cannot make this very clear distinction and vote yes or no to this amendment. Or you can feel really bad for him because the poor guy, he's between AIPAC and the people, and he can't choose either, so he's just voting present.
1: Yeah, that's
4: that was sarcastic, by the way.
1: Yeah.
4: I don't know how well sarcasm is it translates on radio, so I'll see.
1: It translates. People get it. It's people use sarcasm all the time, I think, especially these days. Mainstream Democrats dance around the issue of Israel and its wars in Gaza and the West Bank. And it's said that people don't vote on foreign policy. Do you think that's true? What are your ideas?
4: Okay, you asked one question, but I have three answers to that.
1: Please go ahead.
4: So I think let's first of all look at this whole concept of distinguishing people, different types of Democrats. So I think in order to understand it, we have to look at our history, the Democratic Party's history of the last 50 years. So I consider myself an FDR Democrat.
1: Me too.
4: Perfect. That. Congratulations, Bert.
1: Thank you. I've been that all my life. Go ahead. Keep going. I think that's where the party is, really, where the base of the party is.
4: Yes. So you know exactly what I'm about to say.
1: Go ahead.
4: So FDR, of course, no human being is perfect, and FDR did a lot of wrongs for the African-American population as well as the Japanese-American population. But as far as the workers were concerned, as far as the understanding the labor movement was concerned, he was an amazing president. He strengthened the labor unions. He basically allowed the economy to be built on and expand on the middle class. And he regulated Wall Street and he put in a progressive tax code. All of this was amazing achievements. This is the party of FDR. But what ended up happening was over the last 50 years, as the Republicans moved from being conservative to going into MAGA, the Democratic leadership should have stayed true to its progressive Democratic core values. Instead, what they did was they chased the MAGA and moved right. And that is why there's this huge disparity between the Democratic leadership and the Democratic base. And the Democratic base always has to be told by the Democratic leadership, oh, we care about that, but can we do that next week, next year, next month, or whatever? It's always like they are always trying to appease us and tell us to wait because they have bigger problems right now. They have to win the election. And when they win the election, then another reason comes up. And it feels like an abusive relationship to be a Democrat, because every election cycle you go there and you're like, well, God, this is not a person that I want to vote for, but the other guy is so much worse, or the other gal is so much worse. Okay, fine. And that's exactly the game that they're playing. They're the concept of lesser than two evils. Think about how our democracy has degraded, that we actually have to justify our vote by saying, well, you know, candidate A was terrible, candidate B was terrible, but I chose candidate A because they're the lesser of two evils. The fact that we even have learned how to justify a bad vote is kudos to corporate America. They've figured out how to manipulate us. Or the other one is hold your nose in the ballot box. So it is a very abusive relationship. We, as a Democratic base, we are proud of our Democratic values. I mean, this is the party that gave us the 8-hour workday,
1: yes,
4: the 40-hour work week, the strong unions, progressive tax code, Voting Rights Act, Civil Rights Act, Social Security, Medicare, Medicaid. Amazing achievements. That is basically the cornerstone of our economy. And yet, for the last few decades, we are not really moving the needle. We're just trying to protect the democracy from fascism. Well, we couldn't. Now we are going into fascism, or we're already in fascism. So all those times that we were told as Democrats, not this year, not this election,
1: right?
4: Because we was a lie, because they kept losing. And of course, why did the Democratic establishment lose in 2016? Why did the Democratic establishment lose to Donald Trump again in 2024? And why should we allow them to now be in leadership positions? After 2024, there should have been mass resignation. Hakeem Jeffries should have resigned. Chuck Schumer should have resigned. Anyone with any decency in the DNC should have resigned. Because you just lost a huge election to someone whose track record, and I'm talking about Donald Trump, is so terrible. We saw, there was no, like, will Donald Trump be this way or that way? We already had 4 years of Donald Trump. We already had half a million excessive debts in the United States during the COVID crisis. What more could we expect from him? And yet they lost to Donald Trump. And I blame them. I'm sorry. I voted for Kamala Harris, but as it was again an abusive relationship. You'd think, well, Kamala Harris will be, I guess, better than Trump. She'll continue the genocide. He'll just start a third world war. Okay, fine. I guess I'll take a few million deaths versus maybe tens of millions of deaths. I mean, think about the psychological trauma the voters have to face in making these decisions. And some basically said, hell no, I'm staying home. I'm not choosing either of them. And it is not for us to shame any voter. Whether they voted for Harris or Trump, or they stayed home, or they went to a third party, it's not the job of the voter to cater to the candidate. It is the job of the candidate to earn the voter support. And that is where Harris basically lost the base. She either took us for granted, or she was not going to make a concession by just even connecting with the base.
1: If you just tuned in, dear listener, Bert Cohen here. The show is Keeping Democracy Alive, and we have a Democratic candidate here, a real Democratic candidate here, Karishma Mansour, PhD scientist, who is running in the New Hampshire Democratic primary for U.S. Senate. There is a centrist who is an incumbent member of Congress, but he tries to walk the middle line, and I don't think he's inspiring a lot of people, but anyway, and to go along, Karishma, what you were saying, writing in Newsweek, Carlo Versano said this: to be a successful leftist politician in America, you have to be willing to reach out or at least listen to voters who will probably never support you. This was one of the keys to Zoran Mondani's success in New York City. What can we learn from Zoran Mondani's successful campaign with regard to listening to people?
4: So I think as a candidate, I've never try to understand another candidate, because I can only be myself. All my life, I have been a good listener. And so that is something I can show you. That is not something you can emulate by watching another candidate or another politician. I am coming from the working class, and for me, the trials and tribulations of trying to survive on minimum wage is not a theoretical concept or a story that I've heard. It's a lived experience. And my family has also suffered at the end of the other side of the American-made weapons, and I've lost family members. So for me, I can only be myself. As I go across the state, I've never asked anyone before I start talking to them, are you a Democrat, Republican, Independent? I've never asked. I usually just say, hi, I'm Karishma, and I start the conversation, and I ask, do you have a minute? And I introduce myself, and I allow, we have a conversation. Most people don't ask about the party. They just say, oh, you're running, and who are you? What are you running for? There are people, Democrats, who will be like, oh no, I'm supporting Pappas, and they'll walk away. Or, oh, I don't think you and I are aligned. But those are very rare. Most people will stop and talk. I mean, I would say 9 out of 10 people talk to me, if not more. And then we talk about issues that are important to us. Sometimes with independents, it's so much easier, my God, because independents are awesome. They might just say, oh, you're a scientist. Oh, I'm voting for you. Like, they don't really, they're just expecting a true public servant. Or they might say, you're a peace activist. Wow, okay, I'm voting for you. So some aspect of being a progressive or a scientist or peace activism just aligns with their values. Sometimes they might be voting because they are not interested in Chris Pappas and they already know his record.
1: Right.
4: Others might require a little bit more conversation. So say I'm talking to somebody who identifies as a conservative or as a Republican. But if they're willing to talk to me and we sit down and have a conversation, and most people do, the two places where we seem to always align is universal healthcare.
1: Uh-huh.
4: Because right now people are suffering. And when you have cancer and you cannot afford treatment, it does not matter who you voted for in 2024.
1: Mm-hmm.
4: And those people are suffering out there really badly. So universal healthcare is actually becoming a very accepted concept. And people are starting to understand Medicare for All is the only piece of legislation that's going to provide universal health coverage. So that is actually becoming a very something we can align on with most people. The second thing where I've been able to reach across the aisle is foreign policy. I've yet to meet a person who thinks killing people overseas is a good idea.
1: Mm.
4: Most people, regardless of their political ideology or their party affiliation, don't want to blow up children, starve human beings. Because as a species, as a human species, we have evolved to feel other people's pain. When we see arms or legs dangling, traumatic brain injury, burns, people where it becomes skin and bones because of the lack of food, we see the terrible situation where people are living in after bombs are dropped.
1: Right.
4: And if it hurts you, and if it makes you sick to your stomach, and if you have nightmare, that means you are normal. You are supposed to feel disgusted by the pain and suffering of another human being. You're supposed to. We, all of us, are supposed to feel agony. Because that is exactly how we have developed as a species. Because we always had to take care of each other. You could not be out there in the wild thousands of years ago and be like, oh, I'm on my own. I don't care what's happening. No, we had to care for each other.
1: Right.
4: But what are we being told? Don't care for them. Those thousands of miles away, they're terrorists. Oh, they're less than.
1: Less than.
4: Oh, they caused, yes. And then, what it does is this repetition of over and over again through the corporate media, through politicians, talking points, you start to not consider folks that are being bombed as full-fledged humans. Therefore, that normal agony that you should feel is lessened. And then you are able to say, well, I don't think I care about seeing those suffering. And it's very, very deliberate. It's a marketing strategy. It's propaganda. Yes. And it's a cruel propaganda, but it is, if Americans could feel the pain and openly feel the pain, and the news media were saying, oh my God, 100 people were just bombed today. Can you see the suffering? And they showed us children crying, mothers holding dead babies and bodies burning alive and people under the rubble asking for them to be released, and there's no heavy machinery. Imagine, we would have been like, stop this war. Stop this war. But we're not shown those images. We're just shown numbers. Yeah. And we're always used words. There was a Hamas operative there. There was a Hamas guy there.
1: Right.
4: There was a Hezbollah guy there. There was whatever other word to scare us was there. And we're like, well, you know, sure, 100 people died, but there might have been a Hamas guy there. Who was this Hamas guy? Who was it? And why was that Hamas guy killed with a bomb, a 2,000-pound bomb? Wouldn't it have been better if Israeli government, which is occupying Gaza, if you know where that Hamas guy is, go arrest that Hamas guy. Take him to justice. Charge him with crimes that he may have committed. Have an open conviction and prosecution. Why are you dropping a hellfire missile in that area? Why are you dropping a 500-pound bomb in the area and killing anyone in sight? Dropping a whole hospital, a whole university, because maybe there was a Hamas operative there. And then, as Americans, we say, well, you know, there might have been a Hamas guy, so sorry, collateral damage.
1: Speaking of which,
4: it's just abusive. It's really abusive.
1: Yeah, terribly so. And I have a concern personally about PTSD. It's also called moral injury. When our soldiers go over there and either do or see things that affect their morals, horrible things, they get PTSD. And we need to prevent that by, you know, not having them go into these terrible situations and, you know, require them to do outrageous atrocities. That's just my opinion. I'm sure. I suspect it's yours as well.
4: Should we talk a little bit about soldiers and veterans?
1: Yes, please. Let's do that.

0: so many family members who are in the military. My first cousin was also assassinated in the same time as my dad.
1: Mm.
0: So there's a lot of the trauma in my family is immense. But so when I feel so much kinship with people who are serving the country or veterans and their families, because I have seen what it's like to basically live on a base and be at the mercy of the government and have family members lost either in war or through extrajudicial killing. Sometimes I don't have a high expectation of our government to care for the suffering of folks thousands of miles away when they don't even care about our own service members.
1: Right.
0: And how, let me give you one example.
1: Sure.
0: The Second Iraq War, it was sold to us with lots of, it was a very good marketing strategy. If you remember, Bush and Cheney told us there were weapons of mass destruction.
1: Oh, yes.
0: That was going to basically destroy the world. Saddam Hussein was an authoritarian figure, which he was. I'm not denying that.
1: Right.
0: And that it was going to be a quick war. American soldiers were going to be celebrated as liberators. The any cost to the American taxpayer was going to be we were not going to face any repercussions because the oil revenue was going to cover for that, et cetera, et cetera. That Second Iraq War lasted 8 years. It cost trillions of tax dollars, and it's still costing us money. We just changed one authoritarian regime to another authoritarian regime.
1: Yes.
0: There were no weapons of mass destruction. It was all a lie. 4,492 service members were killed.
1: Mm.
0: And over 30,000 U.S. service members came home with severe injuries, amputations, traumatic brain injury, burns, and sometimes mental health injury.
1: Right.
0: And between the various wars in Iraq and Afghanistan, we're losing 6,000 service members to suicide every single year.
1: Mm.
0: This is the cruelty of the war profiteering economy. So there are so many ways that I talk to folks. I ask, I give them data. As a scientist, I share data. One thing I say is, over the course of the last 25 years, the so-called war on terror years, 5 million human beings have been killed either directly or indirectly from U.S.-made weapons.
1: Mm.
0: That number should shock anyone. And then I ask people, be shocked, or are you shocked? And I say, okay, let's put away the moral reprehensibility of that.
1: Uh-huh.
0: Now let's just look at the fiscal aspects of it. Did we as a society and as an economy benefit from killing 5 million people? Did it improve our schools, our roads and bridges? Did it open rural hospitals? Did it give us more senior centers? Did we actually benefit from killing people? Because could you make that argument? And the answer is no. If anything, our communities lost trillions of dollars that went into the war machine. So it's morally reprehensible, fiscally irresponsible,
1: right,
0: and plain illegal, because by U.S. federal standards and international humanitarian laws and standards, what we did were war crimes.
1: So it seems really clear. If you just tuned in, Bert Cohen here. The show is Keeping Democracy Alive. Our guest is candidate for U.S. Senate from New Hampshire. And you can help even if you don't live in New Hampshire. And I know a lot of listeners live in all different states, but there's a way you can help if you so choose. And we'll get to that at the end of the show. Our guest is Charisma Manzoor. She is a PhD scientist, has a great medical background. She's running for U.S. Senate.

0: in the New Hampshire primary, which is September 8th. Let's move on to a different topic. What about ICE? Do you and Pappas disagree on ICE funding?
1: Yes, but one other number I forgot to say, just in case some astute listener points it out. In that second Iraq war, the war did spill into Syria, and the conservative estimate is that 500,000 people were killed, Iraqis and Syrians, in that war. Because I started talking about the 25-year numbers of casualties, but I should mention that. And by the way, one thing I did say, we didn't have... There were no weapons of mass destruction. Right. However, we introduced weapons of mass destruction because depleted in Iran. I'm sorry, in Iraq. So right now, children born in Iraq, if you take hair samples, you find in the tank armors, and that's all.
0: I'm losing you a little bit.
1: Soil. I'm so sorry.
0: Somehow, I don't know. I was having a technical problem here. But I think we can go on with no problem. Anyway, ICE funding.
1: ICE funding. ICE funding is one part of it. ICE in itself is a different discussion. Which one do you want me to talk about, ICE or ICE funding?
0: ICE. Talk about them both. What the heck?
1: So we see what ICE is doing across this country right now. Extrajudicial killings happens in North Korea or Iran or Saudi Arabia. It should not happen on the streets of the United States.
0: Right.
1: It is horrific. It doesn't matter which side of the aisle you're on. You should be horrified. The people are being shot in their cars. Unarmed civilians are being shot on the streets of Minnesota or in Biddeford, Maine. So, but what is ICE? And why are we even here? Again, as a scientist, I always have to say a little bit of the story. So immigration has been a fraught issue for centuries in this country. Even though we are an immigrant nation, every wave of immigrants has always been used as a political tool. And immigrants have always been vilified, whether it was the Irish immigrants or the Italian immigrants or the Russian immigrants or the Russian Jews or the Eastern Europeans or the Asians. Every wave of immigrants came into this country and worked in the most difficult jobs in factories and farms. And always the first generation or at least another generation suffered or were at the bottom of the economic ladder. And but they still all contributed to the country, but yes, they're always disparaged and treated poorly. And politicians would use these wave of immigrants as political tools. So this is not a new issue. And people should not forget that their grandparents or great grandparents also were disparaged at one point. Yes. So but traditionally, Immigration Naturalization Service was actually under the Department of Labor. Which it made sense because immigration was coming as most immigrants were coming in to basically fulfill labor needs, those difficult jobs. Around the Second World War, FDR decided to move Immigration Naturalization Service under Department of Justice. And that's where it resided from post-war to 2003. When I came to this country along with my family and we applied for political asylum, we were processed in the INS that was under the Department of Justice. I am a product of the humane immigration system. It was slow. It was tedious. I was fingerprinted so many times by the federal government, so many police reports, so much paperwork. We were always so careful as things were being processed. We, you know, walked the straight line, tried to avoid speeding tickets, parking tickets. Like, we did not want to be in any way, shape, or form considered troublemakers. Like, even a parking ticket, we were just always so nervous about it.
0: Wow.
1: But that was still, the process was slow, it was tedious, but it was humane. And what does that mean? We went so many times to be interviewed by the INS officers or the judges or the other, whoever else needed to interview us or talk to us. I never felt that I'm going in, but I'm going to be grabbed by a group and just put into a detention center and then sent to a third country. Right. I never felt that. And I never felt, yes, we were immigrants. We were asking for political asylum, but we never felt discriminated against. What is happening is since 2003, the Department of, the INS was dissolved and Department of Homeland Security was created, DHS. And under it was ICE, which is Immigration and Customs Enforcement, that's
0: right,
1: ICE,
0: right.
1: And CBP, which is, most probably forget, Customs and Border Patrol, I think.
0: Right.
1: Wait, can both of them have customs in it? Immigration and, okay. Some astute listener will correct me, but ICE and then CBP. ICE has been plagued since 2003 with lots of problems because what happened was, when they created the DHS, they decided to turn a lot of these enforcement operations into a for-profit system. So the for-profit prison system means that people will get money if they're brown and black bodies in those prison systems.
0: Right.
1: So you need to fill up those prison systems, those detention centers. The other thing is you want to maximize your profit if you are these owners, then what they have to do is just make sure that their expenses are low. So these ICE detention centers are very, very sparse. Sometimes 50, 60 people are in a small holding cell, one bathroom for 50, 60 people to share. A lot of times they sleep on floors with very thin or no mattresses, maybe a pillow or no pillow. They may or may, they get receive these metallic foils as blankets. They're cold. They're uncomfortable. They're sitting there or lying there days and days and hours upon end. Sometimes they're not given access to a lawyer. So that's where the due process comes in.
0: Uh-huh.
1: Sometimes it's a 1 hour of fresh air, maybe walk around and back into the detention center. Sometimes the breakfast, lunch, and dinner are bologna sandwiches. Like imagine eating bologna sandwiches, white bread, bologna, slice of bologna, three times a day, day after day after day. But that keeps the costs down because it's a for-profit business. But no matter how people feel about anyone who's being detained, when somebody is arrested, regardless of the charge, they become a ward of the state. And it's the state's job to treat them with humanity, which means the person should still get a bed, should get a pillow, should get a blanket, should get food, because that person is no longer able to do anything for themselves. Where the bathroom is going to be controlled by the person in charge. When they can use the bathroom, where they can sleep, everything is now... They have lost all their freedom. And I can understand that, of course, that is the concept of jails. But you don't have to mistreat a human being who's in prison. You should make sure you are taking someone into prison if they deserve to be taken into prison. And that's where ICE also has issues. But once they're in prison, you should also still treat people. It doesn't have to be a five-star hotel, but it should not be a concentration camp either.
0: Right. What about ICE funding, you and your opponent?
1: So since 2003, ICE has been plagued with a lot of problems under George Bush, under Obama, under Trump 1.0, under Biden, under Trump 2.0, it just escalated. That's why we're seeing so much suffering. So what happened under Trump 2.0? In January 2025, the Laken Riley Act was passed by the House, passed by the Senate, and it was the first bill signed into law by Donald Trump on January 20th, 2025, right after his inauguration. The Laken Riley Act basically takes away due process from people who may have entered the country illegally or became illegal in the country. And due process is a constitutionally guaranteed right for anyone within the boundaries of the United States, citizen or not. It is per the Constitution. Laken Riley Act basically challenges the Constitution and takes away the due process for these people. And it empowers ICE to grab folks they suspect of being illegal. And sometimes they are also targeting the wrong person in the process or grabbing children, et cetera.
0: Yes.
1: And ICE is now, so that the process of the warrantless arrests or administrative warrants, which is not exactly a legal warrant, is being used. Folks are being detained indefinitely in ICE detention centers and sometimes being taken to a third country. All of that constitutes crimes against humanity. Our government is committing crimes against humanity. And it was because of the Lake and Riley Act. And my opponent, Chris Pappas, voted for the Lake and Riley
0: Act. Oh, no, terrible.
1: And I would never have done that.
0: I'm sure.
1: It is a racist, xenophobic law. And no humanitarian or no one with decency would have supported the Lake and Riley Act.
0: Wow. That's pretty appalling. And I think people across the country care about that. On education, Trump says he loves the uneducated. How important from a national standpoint, Karishma, do you think is public education?
1: Oh, amazingly important. If we are not taking care of our next generation, we are not taking care of our nation. We all have a finite amount of time on this earth. And as a nation, we should prioritize our next generation. Are they getting healthy food? Are they getting safe homes? Are they getting high quality education? Because they should be the best. All our children and our grandchildren and our the next generation across this country should have a very good opportunity to be the best version of themselves as they're growing up.
0: Uh-huh.
1: And that is a measure of ours, should be a measure of our society. And we're failing them in many ways. Public education is extremely important. I want my taxes to go to public education. I want my taxes to go to the roads and bridges. I want my taxes to make sure that that we're helping fix up the world for our next generation. I don't want my taxes to go to war. I don't want my taxes to fund the billionaires and their little games. And I don't want my taxes for to abuse other people in ICE detention centers. I want my taxes to go to public education. It's absolutely important. And Arendt is an arrogant man. And for him, he's clueless. He really does not want to understand.
0: Should there be, as many are suggesting, a wealth tax?
1: I don't know how you define wealth tax, but all I know is that billionaires are not paying their fair share.
0: That's for sure. And you say you want to fix the housing crisis. How can the federal government do that?
1: Housing and urban development's job is to ensure that we have affordable housing in corners of the country where it's needed and to support these buildings. We need to build more affordable housing through HUD grants. This is number one. But we cannot build ourselves out of the crisis. The present problem is partially because of private equity purchasing homes. And So we also have to make sure to get private equity out of the housing market. Single family homes should be owned by single families, not private equity, not by Wall Street.
0: What a concept.
1: Yes. And the short term rentals are, the whole idea was basically if somebody had an extra room in their house and they didn't need it, it would be used for an extra to allow guests to stay, paid guests. But now homes are being purchased by private equity as well as investors to convert homes into short-term rentals. In places like Laconia and the Lakes region in New Hampshire, 30 to 40% of the homes are now either short-term rentals or private equity. Wow. And because these people come in with so much money, they give over the asking price. Sometimes they pay with cash. So regular families can't compete with Wall Street in buying a single family home or an apartment. So we have a huge housing crisis in New Hampshire where we do need to build, but we need to get private equity out because we cannot build ourselves out of this problem. We can also build workforce housing. So that's another possibility. So we can do a lot more, but the federal government has to step in because, of course, here in New Hampshire, the state government is failing.
0: Right. If you just tuned in, Bert Cohen here. The show is Keeping Democracy Alive. We're speaking with the candidate for U.S. Senate here in New Hampshire, Karishma Mansour. Well, let's ask now, if people are across the country are listening to this, where you need money.
1: That's an understatement, but yeah, sure. I have raised, my money is all coming from individual donations. The maximum someone can donate is $3,500.
0: You'd be happy to take that, I'm sure.
1: But it can be as small as $5. I am 100% supported by regular folks. I am not taking a cent from PACs or corporate PACs or super PACs or APAC or foreign lobbies, nothing. And that's exactly what a public servant should be doing. And so I have a website, karishma4senate.com, K-A-R-I-S-H-M-A, Karishma, F-O-R, and then senate.com. Please learn about me. I'm a scientist. I'm a progressive. I'm a peace activist. I loved being a scientist. I was not looking for a career change. I just saw so much pain and suffering from failed domestic policies and failed foreign policies. And I kept waiting for someone to step in and say, I wanted someone to step in, basically allow me to vote for the greater good. And I waited year after year after year. And I said, well, maybe I guess I'll just do it. And so I did. And Bert, in New Hampshire, the Democratic Party is being held by just a handful of people. It's being controlled by the party insiders and one family. In 36 years, this is the first time a federal seat is being challenged by a grassroots campaign, like a real challenge, not just in name, not on paper. Because if you go backwards, you might see one or two names there on the ballot, but not a real challenge where they're actually polling well and being talked about by the state level media as well as the national media. So imagine, how can the Democrats How can the establishment Democrats save democracy from Donald Trump if they don't practice democracy themselves?
0: Good point. Couple last questions. It would be interesting theater to watch a debate between you and Chris Pappas. Are there any scheduled?
1: At the moment, he has not accepted any of the invitations that were coming from various Democratic groups and other nonprofits.
0: What about the label socialist? I'm sure people are going to ask you that. And what do you make of it?
1: Yeah. I make of it that Wall Street is, again, basically trying to demonize people. They're really afraid. Wall Street is extremely afraid of people like Mamdan, Ana Lilia Mejia, and Adam Hamawi. They're just so afraid. They're actually pouring in millions of dollars into marketing agencies to demonize anyone who's challenging the establishment or the Republican establishment. So how do you demonize people? You start to label them and make sure, and then kind of muffle that label and, oh my God, socialist. Well, that's only one step away from communist. Oh my God, they might also be a Marxist. Crazy. This is just crazy talk. We have a huge wealth inequality in this country. Middle class is disappearing in this country. Children in New Hampshire, their first meal of the day sometimes is their breakfast at school. This is what we should be talking about. The climate crisis, we are looking at ecosystem collapse. That's what we should be talking about. And that 94% of our Congress members are answering to corporations and not the people. That's what we should be talking about. But Wall Street does not want us to talk about that. So anyone who's coming from the honest progressive movement now need to be labeled as scary people. Oh my God. So I don't care about any of these terms. I'm a progressive Democrat. I'm an American candidate running for an American seat. That's it. Mm-hmm. If I'm asking for livable wages and you want to label it as this or that, that's the problem of the person who wants to label. What am I asking for? Livable wages, that the minimum wage needs to be increased to at least $20 an hour, because that will ensure that all the wages go up. Wages have been stagnant because of corporate America, and we are challenging corporate America. And so corporate America marketing will start. We are asking for affordable housing. People are sleeping on the streets of New Hampshire, even though they have a full-time job, because they cannot afford rent. That is the crisis. I want affordable housing. If somebody wants to label it as something, go for it. But affordable housing is needed. We need universal health coverage. Every single American deserves health care access. That is a normal thing. But all of these situations is where corporate America cuts. We are cutting into their profit, their unlimited profit, their exploitation of the workers, their exploitation of Americans. And they are so afraid because, God, Wall Street profit is being cut into potentially by these people who are going to give livable wages to Americans and affordable housing to Americans and universal health care to Americans. So Wall Street has all their guns out and are pouring millions. And New York Times even had an article about it called about some agencies that are basically being used to manipulate the public. So I'm a progressive Democrat. Yes. I'm just a regular American. And I'm a scientist.
0: Do you think you can win?
1: I'm good with.
0: Do you think you can win in the general election? I mean, there's, you know, independents.
1: Oh, God, yeah. Hell yeah. Both of them. Look at, I mean, this is the sad part. Let's just take a step back. Even I'm not going to speak as a candidate for a second. I'll just speak as a voter. Look at who the front runner is in the Democratic race, Chris Pappas, and the front runner in the Republican race, which is John Sununu. Both of them have a record of being in the Congress. Sununu was a U.S. senator for 6 years. Chris Pappas has been there for 8 years in the House. Let's look at their voting records. Did they work to improve people's lives? I mean, they might have done a little Band-Aid here and there, but did they challenge the system? Did they increase the minimum wage? Did they provide universal health coverage? Did they fix the housing crisis? And the answer is no in all these situations. Did they give us universal child care, affordable child care? No, they have failed. Why should they deserve to continue or go back? So this is number one. Number two, John Sununu has used his time in the Senate to enrich himself. For all these last few decades, he's been a lobbyist for all these corporations. Mm. And he has made, what, $30 million in personal wealth in the last 20, 30 years, whatever, however long he's been outside of the Senate. And now he wants to go back to the Senate. There should be a lifetime ban. If you have been a lobbyist, good for you. But a lobbyist can never become a Congress member or a senator. That has to be a absolute law. And that's something I'm going to work on. Because think about the advantages. They go this revolving door going from Congress to being a lobbyist. Lobbyists become Congress members. That is horrendous. And this is exactly why the government is no longer working for the people. It's working for the corporations. And John Sununu is a typical example of this problem. And of course, and on Pappas' side, he's taking money from foreign lobbies. He's answering to a foreign government. Chris Pappas was elected by the people of New Hampshire to represent the people of New Hampshire's interests in the U.S. Congress, not to represent a foreign government.
0: Right.
1: So these two people are so, such, I don't know what to say. And on top of it, John Sununu is in the Epstein files. He was most probably, it sounds like from the files and his relationship with Jeffrey Epstein, that he was a friend of Jeffrey Epstein. A convicted pedophile, not before his conviction. So John Sununu cannot try to cover it up by saying, oh, this, I didn't know. Jeffrey Epstein had already been convicted of pedophilia when Jeffrey Epstein mentions John Sununu's name about some event in Doha.
0: Wow.
1: And it's basically, okay, Jeffrey Epstein was a pedophile. Right. Why was John Sununu hanging out with a pedophile, a convicted pedophile? John Sununu shouldn't actually drop out of the race. If he has any decency, he should not be in this race. He's not a public servant, and he's not, most likely not a decent man.
0: I like the fact that it sounds like you could really take it to John Sununu you're the nominee. Just for the last minute, can you just repeat if people want to contribute to your campaign? How can they do that from different states across the country?
1: Thank you. KarishmaForSenate.com is my website. There's a donation button. You can always also write a check. There's, I think, under contact. I think that was the web. It's basically my P.O. box in Exeter. Yes, please.
0: People can help from all across the country.
1: That's me.
0: Yeah.
1: Yes.
0: Thank you so much for being with us today on Keeping Democracy Alive. And
1: thank you so much, Bird.
0: I really appreciate it and appreciate your running. Thank you.
1: Thank you. Thank you.

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0: Welcome to Building Bridges. I'm Mimi Rosenberg. During Black August, we remember generations of Black people who resisted oppression, challenged injustice, organized their communities, and sacrificed for freedom. And today we're looking at one of the most recognizable names in that history, Huey P. Newton, co-founder of the Black Panther Party, a revolutionary, a political thinker, a controversial figure, and a man whose name became known around the world. But today we're asking a question that often gets overlooked. Where did Huey P. Newton come from? Before there was the Black Panther Party, there was a family. Before there was the revolutionary, there was a son. And before Huey Newton became a symbol of Black resistance, he was a young Black man growing up in a family whose own history reached back through slavery, segregation, the Jim Crow South, and the Great Migration. That family's history is the subject of a retired judge and historian, Lisa Perlman's new book, Huey P. Newton's Family, Roots of a Revolutionary Suicide. Perlman was asked to undertake this project by Huey's older brother, Professor Emeritus Melvin Newton, and Melvin's children, including today's guest, David Newton. This book looks at the lives of Huey's parents, Walter and Amelia Newton, their ancestry, their move from the segregated South to California, the lives of their seven children, and the experiences that helped shape the youngest Newton son. And that's where we're beginning today on Building Bridges for our Black August special. Our guests are author and historian Lisa Perlman, Professor Emeritus Melvin Newton, Professor of Sociology and African Studies, and lots more. But we'll find out more about that. And he's Huey Newton's older brother, and his older brother's son, D.L. Newton, Huey's nephew, who I've come to know through his incredible work as the treasurer of the Longshoremen Association, the Progressive Longshoremen Workers in the Oakland area of California. Building Bridges to part two of Huey P. Newton's Family, Roots of a Revolutionary Suicide. We pick up with Professor Melvin Newton, the brother of Huey P. Newton, and we're looking at Huey P. Newton's Family, Roots of a Revolutionary Suicide.
1: My dad's philosophy was, no matter what you're doing, if you believe in it, you can take a beating. You cannot be beaten. You can take a killing, but you can't take a beating. You respond and you do not accept a beating, but death is inevitable. So you can accept that. So these were the kinds of things that were the social underpinnings of the Newton family.
0: And I'm speaking with Lisa Perlman about her book, Huey P. Newton's Family, Roots of a Revolutionary Suicide, and with Huey's older brother, Professor Emeritus Melvin Newton, and Melvin's son, D.L. Newton, as well, who is a treasurer of the Longshoremen's Union and the most progressive, I guess it's the most progressive chapter in the country, which is out on the Oakland docks, which has been responsible for protesting, oh my goodness, the Zin Line, which transports armaments. It's an Israeli line. Transports armaments and so on, and they've refused. They've had work stoppages and refused to stop, or they've refused to unload or load the ships that have come in that have delivered armaments. So, A, it's all in the family. But I am so pleased to have you all with us, and this is Building Bridges. I'm Mimi Rosenberg. And, you know, so the issue of, let's also begin again with another passage from Lisa Perlman from her book that can trigger additional discussions about Huey Newton and what Huey Newton represented as springing from the heads of his family, a family who was involved with integrity and dignity and courage on that black prophetic tradition down the liberation road. He didn't evolve in a vacuum by himself. So, Lise, maybe you can give us another passage from the book to excite people to read it, and we can continue our discussion about how Huey became Huey.
2: I'm going to go 9 years later, survival lessons from solitary confinement. By the fall of 1964, Huey Newton's path was starting to diverge from that of his large and close-knit family. Conviction of assault for stabbing a man in an altercation led to a brutal and isolating experience in prison that he would later describe as a proving ground and a source of his political awakening. Looking back, Huey recognized that the torment he endured while incarcerated for the first month at the Alameda County Jail forced him to learn the secrets of surviving in prison unbroken. He viewed it as essential training for enduring maximum security lockup when he later co-led the Black Panther Party. Huey started out as a jail trustee, an inmate allowed special privileges outside his cell in exchange for good behavior. But shortly after Huey arrived, the prisoners organized a food strike and threw bowls of gloppy pea soup against their cell doors. The administration targeted Huey as a likely instigator, the only trustee who participated in the protest. As punishment, Huey wound up on the harshest level of confinement, the soul breaker. There were two such cells at the jail, each just 4.5 by 6 feet. Smaller in size than a circus lion cage. Huey was stripped naked, left in the dark without a blanket, with only a sliver of light visible under the solid steel door. There was no bunk, not even a wash basin, just a 4-inch hole for inmates to relieve themselves in. The expectation was that after a few days, anyone consigned to the soul breaker would obey prison authorities, either that or start screaming for release. Prisoners were offered no showers, no family visits, just brief periodic interaction with prison officials. Such inhumane isolation rooms were later outlawed. In 1964, Huey did not yet consider himself a revolutionary, but he was stubborn. Despite the desperation he felt after a couple of days, he determined not to give in. To avoid sinking into a deep depression, he forced himself to recall his most pleasurable memories. He then tried exercising. There was enough room for push-ups. By the end of the second week, Huey felt in total control of his thought processes. Following 15 days in isolation, the guards transferred Huey back for one night to his prior cell, permitted him to shower, and had him examined by both a doctor and psychiatrist. When he still remained defiant, they returned him for the rest of the month to the soul breaker. An experience from hell, Huey liked to retell, especially to new girlfriends. They always reacted with empathy and awe.
0: Melvin, what was that period like for you?
1: Well, there was still that stage of developing and trying to move in the direction of what do we do, because we're not just individuals, but we're part of humankind in general, and specifically the other humankind, because we are the people who are outside of what's considered the mainstream. So how do you do that? And of course, you always look at organization in order to move forward and in order to change things. But the interesting thing to me was, as you start to use the scientific method and to dispel ignorance by learning and moving into the future and realizing that what's behind us is behind us and we have to do something new. So we're moving forward, but as a result of that, you're reading the philosophers, you're reading the scientists, etc. And at the same time, you're trying to break something that is oppressive for a certain segment of the population, and even for the broader population who are the working class but don't even realize how they are brothers and sisters to the other. As a matter of fact, there is no other when you get there. So that in that vein, you're getting into philosophy. And that was something that I still today look back at Huey and feel for someone that was handling these contradictions, because philosophers don't make good warriors. And yet Huey was a philosopher warrior. So how do you live with that? And how do you contain all of that and still move forward? It has to be something that tears at who you are and takes you in all sorts of directions.
0: You know,
2: I wanted to add something to the discussion about why, what my view was when I wrote this book. The family wanted to record what happened in their family. I was taken by Huey's testimony at the 1968 trial, where he educated the jury about the whole history of Black people in the country, a very shorthand. He didn't have a lot of time, but he wanted to show them why the Black Panther Party originated, what their purpose was, what the oppression had been for centuries, and how the founding fathers didn't include Black people, didn't include women at the founding. So there was a lot of hypocrisy in the Declaration of Independence. And I wanted to, in this book, go back and put the family history in the context of Black history. So I did further research in order to place it in that context.
0: Talk a little bit more about that, and then I want Professor Melvin Newton to come back and riff off of what you were saying. Continue.
2: Well, it was very interesting to me, for example, to find that in the early 19th century, there was a movement of abolitionists to free slaves, and they were writing pamphlets and sending letters to the South and books to the South. And the president at the time, Andrew Jackson, made sure that they didn't get delivered. They interrupted the mail going to the South. There are a lot of parallels that you can see when you go back to issues that we face today. And especially today when there's an effort to rewrite history and prevent the Smithsonian from telling all sides of American history, I felt it was important to include all aspects of that history, some of which was horrendous, obviously. Talk about Ida Wells and how she documented lynchings early on at the turn of the 20th century. Getting that background in, because that was the context in which Melvin's father and Huey's father was born.
0: Professor, riff off of that and do take that. And I must add one thing that I'm interested in. When did you actually realize that Huey and Bobby Seale were creating something that could become much bigger than a local organization? But your thoughts on what Lisa was saying, I'm interested in about how you related to and understood the evolution and growth of this incredible organization that developed chapters not only in this country, but around the world.
1: Well, when Huey and Bobby founded the Black Panther Party in 1966, it was quite understandable why they did it and what they were trying to do. My concern was it was going to be bloody. And did they know that? And then after I found out that they did know that, but accepted that, then it was a realization that the people involved realized that they were getting involved in something that they wouldn't necessarily get out of alive, but it was to move forward and were seeing themselves as part of humanity, and that humanity would move forward eventually. So that was the way I took it, and that was the way I saw it.
0: By the way, can you shed any light on where the 10-point program came from? Did the parts of that also come from the way your family lived and fought to survive and migrated from the South to California and so on?
1: That was part of it, but the 10-point program really was fashioned after the Black Muslims program, what we want and what we believe. And they had, I think, maybe a 10-point program as well. And so it was a model after that, but it was tailored for the Black Panther Party and as a political movement, whereas the Muslim movement was a religious movement and dependent upon gods to deliver for them, whereas the Black Panther Party was a materialist party dependent upon actions and politics to make changes.
2: The draft of that, the first draft of that was brought over to Melvin to edit. So he was involved at the very beginning.
0: Hmm. David, I'm wondering, as you look back today, and this is part of your family history, tradition, and emotional experience, your thoughts on how Huey's work continues to inform and what it means for the period that we're living in today. I mean, Lisa already was beginning to look at some of the issues of book bannings and the kind of behavior of Trump that is mirroring the kinds of repression that was going on when your uncle was really coming on and what he was responding to.
3: Yeah, well, you're right on point, Mimi, as usual. I'm actually working at this place called CNA Sugar Factory tonight, and I'm headed there now. That's why I'm in a different location. This factory, we shut this factory down for roughly 26 days as a lockout to protect the local six warehouse union because the employer, CNH, wanted to lock them out of their pension, their medical, and reduce their pay rate. The longshore stood down on that, and we started working it again last week. So they called me to come out here and be the foreman of this operation tonight. And I had to come to make sure that it was looking right. So with that being said, you also mentioned South Africa. We traveled to South Africa as union delegates. And when we got there, I saw coasters of Winnie Mandela saying all power to the people and black fists everywhere, brown fists everywhere, Stephen Biko everywhere. And it was so much like Oakland, a place that I felt comfortable. I felt more comfortable there than any other place I've ever been in the world. I could actually live there because the spirit of the Panther was real. So with the Black Panther Party, they formed what they call survival programs. And these survival programs are relevant today. Even as recent as she wasn't elected, but Kamala Harris ran for president, the Black Panther Party is the first civil rights organization that put women in positions of power. I don't think that's been done since. I know the Black Lives Matter could be a different conversation, but they're unique in that.
0: Well, we don't nearly have enough time, so you're just going to have to pick up the book and read it. And as Lisa mentioned, you can also go online and get the film, because we still have so much to learn from Huey P. Newton, and we have so much to learn about the family that gave us Huey P. Newton. And so some of your final thoughts, Professor, if you, and that is Professor Melvin Newton, about what we need to understand about what your parents did and told and how their experiences and their stories really informed and created the revolutionary UEP Newton. And then, Lisa, perhaps maybe you can slip in one more final passage if you can.
1: Okay, I'll try to do this very quickly. The whole idea within the family is to challenge those things that are problematic in your life. And we have forward movements, and then you have backlash, and we see that now. And I'm reminded of Reconstruction. We could have a very different society had it completely succeeded, but we had the backlash. And we're having that same sort of thing now, and bringing up the idea of communication through the post office. There are efforts now to use the post office against progress and change and bringing people together. The other thing that is that the world is becoming a unit and like an empire. And Huey talked about this and called it intercommunalism back in the 70s. And to give an example of what's happening in, compared to the U.S., weak Iran, vis-a-vis the United States, impacts the entire world. And I just wish that Huey were around to see that now, because that was the way he saw the world back in 1970.
0: Yeah, and I just want to slip in another question for you as a professor. What did black students discover when they began studying, under you, African-American history and black writers outside of the traditional curriculum? Because that's part of what your family also gave to Huey. So what did that mean?
1: Well, it meant a new awakening in how people viewed themselves, particularly black students. But I had various students. I had white students, Asian students, African students, etc. But your question was, how did it impact black students? They stood up taller, and as a result of the Black Panther Party, if it did nothing else, it caused a kind of pride and this kind of positive self awareness that make people stand up straight and refuse to be something less than what they can be.
2: I want to add something about Walter Newton, Melvin's father and Huey's father, because he stood up for himself in the South, in the Deep South. There are several anecdotes in the book about that, that people called him crazy for that because he was risking his life. And eventually he decided it was better to leave that area and take his family to California. But he would never accept that American society should just be the province of white men. And I think that was something that Huey took from his father's counsel.
1: The old man laid the foundation for all of it.
2: Yeah, I want to mention one other thing. Listeners can also get this as an audio book. And it's narrated by Rua. Thomas Williamson has taken the name Rua. And he was the actor who portrayed Huey in the film, his voice, the voice of Huey in our documentary. So it's a real treat to have Rua read this story.
0: Mm. So you can get the book. You must get the book, Huey P. Newton's Family, Roots of a Revolutionary Suicide. You can get the film. Tell us again the film and also the audio book. Just quickly, those. Where do we get those, Lisa?
2: Well, the audio book is available through Amazon and other online sources, just as the print book is, both in hardback and in paperback. The movie is under the title now In the Crosshairs, and it's available at www.justicemovie.com, either streaming or DVD. And it's also apparently on all the different platforms. I haven't tried that myself, but I believe that to be the case.
0: And Lisa, what did you learn? What did you learn from this family about the incredible presence, figure, Huey P. Newton, and the formation, along with Bobby Seale, of the Black Panther Party?
2: Well, I learned so much about the tribal nature of their family. The African roots really show in how they related to each other and to the world. They always had each other's back when they were growing up. And it did inform who Huey became. I think he gained a lot of strength of character from his parents.
3: Mimi, can I add one
4: thing? Yes, please.
3: In the African words, they say ashe. And I have to acknowledge this true core, which would start with my grandfather, Walter Sr., my grandmother, Armelia, my aunt, Leola, my aunt, Myrtle, we call her sister, my uncle, Lee Edward, or we call him brother, my uncle, Walter Jr., my aunt, Doris, and of course, my dad and my uncle, Huey. My cousin, Gwen, started the tradition when Lisa spoke of rituals. When a Newton falls, we sing a song called "We Are Soldiers in the Army." And I can't sing, but you have to forgive me. And then it says, sometimes you have to fight, sometimes you have to cry. And we hold the bloodstained banner. So those names need to be mentioned on this show because they are the true essence of our family. And we're honored to be here with you.
4: Well, I am.
1: And let me say quickly.
4: Sure.
1: The song goes on to say, when you get old, when I got old, I couldn't fight anymore, but I stand up and fight anyhow.
4: Well, we see where we got it. And we carry it on. We carry it on. Well, I want to thank again Lisa Berlman and Professor Melvin Newton and D.L. Newton for all that you have given from your family, all that you've helped us learn today, and to learn and appreciate the conversation that we've had about Huey P. Newton, the Newton family, and the history of Black resistance, which certainly speaks to us. It must, and it must speak to us today because, hey, we need it now more than perhaps in the last few years, but we have work to go because, oh my gosh, those mountains still need to be climbed. And thanks for the sacrifice, the blood, sweat, and tears that went into building a true prophetic movement for liberation to instruct all of us, because it's about equal rights and justice, and you surely can't have peace unless you have equal rights and justice. And real democracy is about egalitarianism, and Huey gave his life and worked towards that. I'm Mimi Rosenberg.

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3: This is Extinction Rebellion Radio on Pacifica Radio Network. I'm Matthew Kearney. Unless you've been hiding completely under a rock, in which case you're probably cooler than everybody else on Earth, but unless you've been hiding completely under a rock, you know that climate change has been simply devastating huge parts of the planet this summer, with extreme heat wave after extreme heat wave, extreme forest fire and wildfire after extreme forest fire and wildfire, flood, storm after flood and storm. Even just in the month of July, and, you know, in our occasional series of climate disasters, we're just about up to July of 2026. Even just in this one month, there is so much going on all over the world in terms of climate disasters. I'm going to try to tell you about all of it. Brief rundown of each big, severe thing. We're going to get as far into July as the time in this episode permits. I apologize in advance for mispronunciations. There's a bunch of Welsh words. I'm trying hard to get the Welsh right, but I'm sure that I don't get it perfect. Everything that I'm about to mention has been connected by some major news media source to climate crisis. Okay, here goes. Severe flooding in the city of Accra, Ghana. 13 died. The Ghana National Fire Service rescued 470 people and counting. More rain was expected to come. Part of the city of 4 million people is out of power. Back in April, Typhoon Sinlaku hit Guam, the American island in the Pacific, part of the United States, and the Northern Mariana Islands, killing 17 people and causing an estimated $1.5 billion in damage. Some people in Saipan, that's another island, are still without power all the way into July. When the next storm hit, Super Typhoon Bavi, which is expected to cause more damage than the last one, residents are supposed to go to emergency shelters, and whoever didn't make it in time is supposed to shelter in place and not to go outside. Guam, that American island, was hit hard by Super Typhoon Bavi. So were the islands of Rota, Saipan, and Tinian. On Guam, 28% of the water wells were offline. So, a water shortage. In Iran, extreme heat, 90 degrees Fahrenheit, on the day of the first stage of the funeral of Ayatollah Khomeini. Large crowds outdoors in this serious heat, without shade, without cooling. Probably there were plenty of injuries and hospitalizations as a result, the extent of which were not fully disclosed. But reporters did see at least one person carried away on a stretcher. Up in China, a different typhoon called Typhoon Maysak killed at least 39 people, but a great deal of debris hasn't been cleared yet, so probably several more dead bodies will be found. 130,000 evacuated, including 62,000 from the town of Nanning, where the heavy rains caused a dam to collapse. So all the water in the reservoir flowed through the town of Nanning, destroying most of that town. Chairman Xi ordered all-out relief operations. A great deal of livestock died. A great deal of crop was destroyed, so there will be a food supply problem in the months to come. Electricity and internet were knocked out in the area. Some of the scenes from such a storm. At restaurants, outdoor tables and chairs picked up and tossed around in the air. Electric sparks flying. In a high-rise apartment building, the windows shattered, and the crush sucked a person out of the apartment. They fell 12 stories to the ground and survived and are now hospitalized. People were swimming through floodwater to check on relatives and friends, shouting their names, and then they shout their names

back, the people who are stuck, stranded, for instance, on top of roofs, they shout their names back. And then the swimmers swim to other people they know and shout out their names so that they know that so-and-so is okay, but stranded. That's the system the locals have evolved for knowing who is alive and who is not. Separate from this storm, but at the same time, a flash flood in Inner Mongolia killed 2 people, and in Fushan City, flooding killed 3. That was Typhoon Maysak, which was shortly followed by a second typhoon, Typhoon Babi, which was particularly large, 1,000 kilometers wide. That's enough to reach from Taiwan to Japan. It's the largest storm by size in that area of the world since 1987. And indeed, flights were canceled from Taiwan, Japan, China, Malaysia, Thailand, and the Philippines. In China, a gigantic evacuation effort in Zhejiang province moved 1.7 million people. That was just in early July. All schools closed, all outdoor work suspended. An additional 100,000 evacuated from Beijing, which is no small thing, but 100,000 is a pittance by comparison to 1.7 million in Zhejiang province. In Japan, 5 were injured and several thousand without power. Also, several thousand evacuated in Taiwan. The storm caused a series of landslides in the Philippines, especially the island of Mindanao. At least 17 people are dead. But the piles of rubble are high, and more bodies are expected to be found. The strongest typhoon to make landfall in mainland China has been Typhoon Nuol, which hit in late July. Winds so strong they ripped about 10 stories of scaffolding off of a skyscraper in Hong Kong. That's like something Godzilla would do. Fortunately, the streets were empty because people were sheltering, so no one was hurt in the incident. But hundreds of flights were canceled. Heat means people using more water. That, plus uneven rain, has left some usually wet areas very dry. In eastern England, for instance, they are rationing water in the form of banning hose pipes. You can't use a hose. It's prohibited. No watering lawns, washing cars, driveways, windows, or walls. No filling up pools or tubs. That form of water rationing is in effect in Bedfordshire, Buckinghamshire, Cambridge and the Cambridge area, Norfolk, Suffolk, Essex, Lincoln and the Lincoln area, Northampton and the surrounding area. All of the above was from one water company that hasn't put a hose pipe ban on in 14 years, but it's on now. Some of these areas have been without rain for 30 days. Certainly, some parts of the world have gone far longer without rain, but the point is it's getting drier even in historically wet places. Also in Wales, 33,000 properties are under a hose pipe ban. Now, the big utility is Thames Water. That's the water utility for London. It also serves Gloucestershire, Wiltshire, and the Thames Valley. 10 million people they serve. They have a hose pipe ban. So all 10 million of those people are under this form of water rationing. Also Hampshire, the Isle of Wight, and the area around Kent have these bans as of July 2026, and all the restrictions are in place indefinitely. In addition, where there's no rain, there is fire. Hence wildfires throughout England, Derbyshire, East Sussex, West Sussex, Devon, and Somerset all have fires. One in Durham is coming close to the campus of Durham University, which adjoins the famous cathedral, one of the most important pieces of historic architecture in all of Britain. Those places haven't burned up or been scorched yet, but the fires are uncomfortably close. Also a grass fire in Bethesda, the English Bethesda, not the Maryland Bethesda. Also a heathland fire in Camberley. When you hear these terms, moorland fire, heathland fire, they are terms for types of grasses and landscapes other than forests burning up. Also 4 grassland fires near Somerset. The South Downs National Park was on fire as well. All this comes as the UK is under amber and yellow heat alerts. There's also a moorland fire by the Dovestone Reservoir just outside Manchester that's burned 260 acres and counting. I smelled the smoke from it myself. In the center city, a clear smell of smoke in every direction. Breeze didn't make it go away. Spanish holiday destination Bedar burned up from a wildfire. 13 people died. 5 of them were British tourists. 23 others are missing. Survivors called the fire, quote, unbelievably quick. They said the evacuation notice arrived, and within 15 minutes, everything was on fire. 1,500 people evacuated. The fires blocked roads, so fleeing cars had to find other routes. And it's the people who didn't manage to do that quickly who didn't make it. 2 hikers were found in a ravine, bodies covered with burns.
They are now hospitalized and likely to survive, but disfigured for life. The mayor said it was the worst fire the area had ever had. 6,600 hectares burned and counting. That's just one of many fires throughout southern Spain and southern France. In France, 10,000 people evacuated over that weekend, and it would get a lot larger as the month went along. There's a big one further north, close to Paris, called the Fontainebleau Fire. It's burned 2,000 hectares and counting. 1,000 people had to evacuate. The French Interior Ministry said it was a, quote, virulent, exceptional-scale fire. Because the fires in France are in the south, mostly, all the major firefighting equipment and staff are based down there. This Fontainebleau fire is the first time, apparently ever, the first time ever it's had to be deployed this far north. Paris itself is not yet at risk of burning. There are, though, major delays on the Paris trains, so the city is disrupted. If you know French history, Fontainebleau was the hunting palace for the French kings and the Napoleonic emperors. In the Louvre, they have a lot of the sculptures from that palace. That's the forest that's now burning, the one-time imperial hunting grounds, a beautiful place. Present day, there is still an equestrian center there for horse riding, or there was. The horses have been evacuated because that spot is expected to burn. As of early July, and it's going to get bigger by August, but as of early July, the total area burned in France in 2026 is 25,000 hectares. That number is from the Director General of French Civil Security. They have shortened the Tour de France because of extreme heat. One more way that outdoor sports can't go on as they did before in a climate-changed world.

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I'm Matthew Kearney, trying to tell you everything that climate change is doing in the month of July 2026. Even Scotland has wildfires. The biggest one is called the Cairngorms Fire, described by firefighters as, quote, dangerous and unpredictable, unquote, and it's burned 10 square kilometers and counting. That's big, but some of the fires we've been mentioning are a great deal larger. The town of Nephi Bridge was evacuated as the smoke traveled 60 miles to Aberdeen. Campsites and a ski resort have been evacuated. Yes, a ski resort for winter sporting gets evacuated for a wildfire. This is climate-changed world. Arthur's Seat in Edinburgh is on fire. This is a tourist attraction, a large hill that kind of dominates the Edinburgh skyline. You can't stand in Edinburgh and look around and miss it. Huge hill, a scenic marvel. Smoke is cast all over the city because it's on fire. At this point, it's not thought that the city itself will burn, but it will look different once this blaze is done. There's going to be black-gray instead of green-brown looming over the city of Edinburgh. Down in Wales, Conwaith Mountain is on fire. Residents from the area have been evacuated. It was contained after a few days, that one, but new fires flare up. Cinchant Pass is on fire, as are the Keokeith Mountains in Gwynedd, as is Hope Mountain, and Brimbo, and Penshurfeline, and Holyhead, and Pentrehaukan. And there's a large one in Blaenavon in the south of Wales. And get this, they are out of helicopters in the United Kingdom. The helicopters that drop water and fight fires are all committed in Scotland and England. The entire UK, no helicopters are available for these fires in Wales. These wildfires, though smaller overall than what's happening in Canada and southern Europe and the western United States, are big enough and numerous enough that the UK simply doesn't have enough equipment to fight them. Folks, global warming is so advanced now that we are already past the point of what we can handle. Other side of the world, the largest refugee camp in the world is in Bangladesh. This camp has a population of over 1 million. The camp is for the Rohingya, an ethnic group persecuted in Myanmar. So over 1 million of them have fled and now live in this camp in Bangladesh. That camp is where heavy rains triggered a mudslide that landed right on top of a school. It is a school for refugee girls, or actually it was a school for refugee girls. 7 children died, as did their teacher. 5 children survived, but are hospitalized. Of course, that wasn't the only place in Bangladesh where the rains hit. 51 total died, and over 1 million people were affected. Not the 1 million in the refugee camp. This is an additional 1 million people outside of that camp who had to relocate or evacuate. Thousands of them now live in temporary government shelters. Thousands of homes destroyed. In the capital, Dhaka, life has ground to a halt since many of the streets have standing water up to the ankle or up to the knee. Bangladesh has a monsoon season, as does the rest of Southeast Asia, but experts are all saying this is not the traditional monsoon. The rain is more intense and more frequent and more destructive than that. The water is higher and is standing for longer and is causing more damage and more fatalities. So this is not, so to speak, your grandfather's monsoon. The monsoon has changed as the climate has changed. In the UK, a research partnership of major universities estimated 2,700 excess deaths in the month of June from heat. A separate study came up with this number for Germany, 5,100 excess deaths from heat. That was just in one country and just in the month of June 2026. It will take a little bit more time to get a proper estimate like that for the United States, or even just for New York City. But here are some figures that we already know. In the hottest day in June, in New York City, 146 emergency room visits were for heat. Now that doesn't count all of the health problems that were triggered by heat. It's 146 people just for heat stroke, just in the emergency rooms in one day. In New Jersey, it was 99 people. And then on the next day, it was 132 people in emergency rooms for heat stroke. Did people die? Yes. The New Jersey Department of Health has attributed 29 deaths to the heat. Could be that number grows with more time and more research.
extreme rain in Missouri, which is normally a dry area. The National Weather Service called it a once-in-a-thousand-year event. Hundreds of people had to be rescued. Missouri Governor Mike Kehoe declared a state of emergency, and the flash flood warnings extended into Illinois. The National Guard had to evacuate 202 children from their summer camp by helicopter. Used to be they made movies about this sort of thing. Now, in climate-changed world, it's just happening every week. Smaller and less spectacular rescues, too. About 100 people had to be rescued, most of them in Reynolds County, several of them from another summer camp. Five reported missing were found. And in Texas, the Guadalupe River in Uvalde County flooded. The river rose 37 feet. That is the correct measurement. Take a river and raise it 37 feet higher. You'd get massive flooding. And that is what Texas got. To quote the New York Times, for how much territory is underwater, quote, torrential rains have submerged much of central Texas in flood water, unquote. Much of central Texas. Two people died. It's thought that the death toll is low because of improved warning systems compared to last year when the death toll was higher. 230 rescues, according to Governor Greg Abbott, who called the rainfall, quote, record-shattering. It's dramatic stuff. Boats, helicopters, rescuers carrying small children in their arms, wading through brown rushing water. When one family of three people plus their dogs were airlifted to safety, it was that moment you have nightmares about. The first airlift could only take one person, and the rescuers promised another helicopter would be coming along soon. So, Mom and Dad sent up their little girl in the first helicopter, which flew away without the rest of the family. And indeed, the second helicopter came along as advertised a few minutes later and took everyone else. And they all survived. Streets flooded in New York, in Connecticut, and in New Jersey after torrential rain. Drivers were abandoning vehicles to get to safety. Subway stations flooded. A Major League Baseball game was postponed and flights were canceled. Separate from the incidents already mentioned. 145,000 people were without power for a couple of days. More were without power for a shorter time. Flights were delayed from JFK, LaGuardia, and Newark airports. New Jersey Transit shut down one of its branches. As of mid-July, the number of active fires in Ontario is up over 200. In all of Canada, 955 wildfires are active in July. The Canadian Interagency Forest Fire Center compiles the numbers. Some of these are sweeping over Native American or Native Canadian territories. Six Native communities, or also called First Nation communities, have had to evacuate. One First Nation tribe was wiped out. The people evacuated. The people survived, many of them on small boats rowing down the river to get away, but their community was leveled. Burned to the ground, according to their incident commander, Matthew Hopp. As their chief said, the community was, quote, burnt to ashes, unquote. This was the Namegusisagagun First Nation tribe. We mentioned over 900 fires in Canada. Remarkably, we actually have footage from the inside of one of them. A freight train operator took a video of flames completely encasing the train. Remarkably, the workers were able to escape. Wildfires don't respect borders, so they're down in Minnesota, too. As of mid-July, 17 wildfires had burned tens of thousands of acres in Minnesota. Just the five largest of those 17 fires combined to burn up 30,000 acres of land. That's 3,000 acres. And not just in the northernmost parts of Minnesota. There have been evacuations right across the state. The smoke from these wildfires is so prodigious it travels hundreds of miles, wrecking lungs in other states and other countries. As of mid-July, it smelled like a campfire in Boston, Cleveland, Detroit, Minneapolis, Philadelphia, Toronto, and Washington, D.C. Dangerous air quality in recreational parks as well, places that are supposed to be fun, that didn't fully close but where the staff advised people not to be there. Indiana Dunes. Cuyahoga Valley, which is in Ohio, Isle Royale, which is in Michigan, Voyageurs, which is in Minnesota, Niagara Falls, which is in New York, and also Niagara Falls on the Canadian side. One big recreational area that did close entirely was Quantico Provincial Park in Ontario. Chicago's air is filled with smoke. All beaches and pools were closed there, and a Major League Soccer game was postponed.
Minneapolis's air is filled with smoke. They postponed a rock concert. You know, these postponements are obviously just a gamble that there won't be wildfires on the day they postpone too. Northern Ohio's air is filled with smoke. Pools in Lakewood closed. The air over the entire state of New York is filled with smoke. They're distributing free masks in New York City. Standing in Manhattan, you can't see the Statue of Liberty or the top of the Empire State Building. That's how thick the smoke was in mid-July. The air over New Jersey is filled with smoke, and it's a good thing it dissipated, at least temporarily, the day before the World Cup final. Kind of just in time, the heavy smoke cleared. Otherwise, the fans cheering, chanting, singing, all the things you're supposed to do at a World Cup game would have been sucking all that particulate matter deep into their lungs over the course of hours, probably doing long-term damage to their health. And of course, it would have had a devastating long-term impact on the players. 2 days before the World Cup final game, you couldn't even see the stadium. It was that smoky. The effect of wildfire smoke has created very, very bad air quality. We're talking about atrocious, horrendous air quality here. An air quality index over 300 is hazardous. And I would argue it's hazardous well below 300 air quality index too. But 300 is the official threshold for hazardous. If it's over 300 and you breathe it, it will harm your body. Well, in Milwaukee, it was 460. In Toledo, Ohio, get this, 775 air quality index. The Upper Peninsula of Michigan was even higher at 785. You might as well be sucking from the exhaust pipe of a car. That's air quality even worse than Delhi, India. For at least a few days, the upper Midwestern United States had the worst air quality in the world from these wildfires. Now, Delhi has to deal with it month after month after month, but that's how bad it got in the Midwestern United States. All this is creating, in addition to bad health, it's also creating political tensions, as politicians on both sides of the border blame each other rather than working together to cut emissions. And it's causing economic problems, not just the obvious lost productivity from staying indoors and getting sick, but President Trump has threatened tariffs on Canada again, citing these wildfires, which is contributing to some political dynamics within Canada too. But I'm trying to focus on the disasters today. There's a large popular recreational area in Minnesota called the Boundary Waters Canoe Area Wilderness. In one day, 24 fires started up within just that one park. It's a large park. They evacuated the whole park. You are listening to Extinction Rebellion Radio on Pacifica Radio Network. I'm Matthew Kearney, trying to tell you everything that climate change is doing in the month of July 2026.

Meanwhile, out in Oregon, 140 fires flared up in 2 days. Most of them are small, but cumulatively, they've burned 30,000 acres already. There is one rather large one that started the week before, the East Evans Creek Fire, which has burned 13,000 acres all by itself. 11,000 people under evacuation orders. The smoke has covered parts of the state. The southern half of Utah is under a flood watch. So much of the territory has burnt up, there's no plant life to absorb the water, and the ground is scorched and hardened. In mid-July, Sunglow Canyon flooded and 7 people died, including 5 people of the same family. Ironically, perhaps the father was a fire and rescue captain. Drought is, of course, prolonged absence of water in the ground. The level before drought is called prolonged dry weather. As of July, all of Wales is officially under prolonged dry weather, and North Wales is officially in drought, as is an area called Upper Severn. Large portions of England are under prolonged dry weather, including London, East Anglia, the West Midlands, Devon, Cornwall, the Isles of Scilly, Lincolnshire, Northamptonshire, Hertfordshire, Wessex, Thames, Solent, and the South Downs. All of those have prolonged dry weather. Parts of Scotland have moderate scarcity of water. That's the term used, moderate scarcity. The next level and highest level for Scotland is severe scarcity, and it's not there yet. Natural Resource Wales has classified rivers in North Wales as having exceptionally low water flow. That's the worst category, exceptionally low, and that's what's happening now. Also, with data from Natural Resources Wales, compared to historical averages, rainfall in Wales is down by 95%. A 95% decrease in rain this year, 2026. Phrased alternately, they've gotten only 5% of their normal rain. Fish are dying off in large numbers, according to local reports. I always want to emphasize it. The British Isles are historically a rainy, wet place for most of the year. And that's not true anymore. Not in a climate-changed world. Now, deep drought is worse elsewhere in the world, to be sure. Iran comes to mind. Somalia comes to mind. But now, even Britain's groundwater supply has long-term question marks hanging over it. Look, there's more. So a couple of episodes from now, I'm going to get back to this, and I'm going to cover the heat waves in Europe. I'm going to cover the Spanish and French forest fires, which I've only just, which I haven't gotten to, the big ones. There's, the Washington fire, Spokane. I mean, there's much more coming, guys. We've only just gotten partway through July.

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1: American fascism didn't begin with Donald Trump or even with the rise of fascism in Europe. Its roots reach deep into our own history. This is Writer's Voice, compelling conversations with authors who challenge, inspire, and inform. My guest today is historian Joseph Kelly. He tells us about his book, The Biggest Lie, The Prehistory of American Fascism, 1818 to 1915. Kelly traces that lie to the claim that all people are not created equal, that white people are superior to black people, and therefore have the right to dominate them. We talk about how that ideology was built and enforced, from slavery and Indian removal to the dismantling of Reconstruction, Jim Crow, lynching, and American imperialism. We also explore how racial and sexual fears were used to break multiracial working-class coalitions and silence dissent. Kelly argues that fascism is a corruption of democracy, one that takes hold when loyalty to the tribe and its leader matters more than the truth. That's coming up on today's Writer's Voice. I'm Francesca Rhiannon. America's road to fascism began with a big lie about who counts as fully human. That's what historian Joseph Kelly reveals in his book, The Biggest Lie, The Prehistory of American Fascism. Kelly traces a long struggle between two visions of the country. One rests on the Declaration's promise of equality. The other claims that people aren't equal, that white people are superior to black people, and therefore have the right to rule them. We follow that ideology from the Missouri crisis through pseudoscientific racism, Indian removal, slavery, and the violent overthrow of Reconstruction. Kelly explains how the Ku Klux Klan, the Red Shirts, Jim Crow, and the movie The Birth of a Nation used fear, myth, and racialized sexual panic to defend white rule. We also look at a road not taken, multiracial democracy, and class-based political cooperation. Those possibilities were repeatedly attacked by elites who weaponized fears of replacement and black political power. Joseph Kelly connects domestic white supremacy to American imperialism in Cuba and the Philippines. He argues that fascism is a corruption of democracy, built when dissent is silenced, violence is celebrated, and allegiance to the tribe and its leader replaces the truth. That history, he says, can help us understand the battle over democracy today. We spoke back in July. Let's listen now. Joseph Kelly, welcome to Writer's Voice.
2: Thank you very much. I appreciate the opportunity.
1: Your book, The Biggest Lie, the central idea is that American history has always contained two competing traditions. One is rooted in the Declaration's promise of universal equality, but the other repeatedly is about the construction of national identity through hierarchy, exclusion, myth-making, and that is specifically applied racially, although not exclusively, in this book. So your title refers to the biggest lie. What is that?
2: I'm borrowing from Heather Cox Richardson and historians like Stephen Hahn in thinking of American history as this 400-year competition between these two, political forces, you might say. And I'm looking at a specific 100-year period, 1818 through 1915, roughly. And that's because I identify the biggest lie in American history that's in the title is that all men are not created equal, actually as a political ideology in American history. So the book actually begins really with the Declaration and talking about the notion of equality and what those first couple generations of Americans thought equality meant. And then I take 1818 as the departure point for this new political ideology in American history, because that's when people, for the first time, start arguing that people are not created equal. So that lie is going to take a number of various forms. Ultimately, it's really white nationalism, right? White people are superior to people of color. And of course, who gets to count as white and who doesn't get to count as white is a contested issue. And I talk quite a bit about the changing nature of whiteness over that 100-year period. But ultimately, it boils down to that notion that we are not all created equal, that the founders were either just bright-eyed romantics, idealists in pronouncing that all men are created equal. And if they were realists, they would have faced up to the fact that's obvious to everybody that the races are unequal, or that there's another, you know, sort of parallel lie that begins in American political ideology, that the founders didn't really mean what they said, that when the founders said all men are created equal, what they really meant was all white men were created equal. So that strain in American politics and public discourse, if you will, really gets going in 1818 as a result of, or maybe, you know, right after the debates or during the debates of what leads to the Missouri Compromise. Shall the state of Missouri be admitted as a slave state or as a free state? And that really forces the country to grapple with the notion, is slavery a temporary evil that we're putting up with for a few generations that is really inimical to Republican ideology? Are we going to do something about it finally? Or are we not going to do something about it? So that's why that particular moment in American history, I think, is very important. That's where we start seeing this lie appear in public discourse.
1: And just to go back very briefly to Thomas Jefferson, and only because we have recently passed July 4th and the 250th anniversary of the Declaration of Independence, which, of course, he penned, I think a lot of people could be justified in thinking that he thought that all men are created equal applies just to white people, given his ownership of slaves. So just briefly say why you think, in fact, he didn't believe that, and why that belief was common even among the slaveholding founders.
2: One of the things that we have to distinguish or recognize is that the notion of equality that Jefferson was voicing in the Declaration did not necessarily mean all the races were exactly the same. This is an idea that we've dispensed with a long time ago, but in the 18th century, even people who subscribe to universal human rights might think that there are racial differences. Thomas Jefferson thought that black people were better musicians naturally than white people were. He didn't think they were good composers. You know, and that, of course, is because he thinks white people are smarter than black people. So he believes in these essential differences between the races, but none of those essential differences are important enough to single out a particular race and say they are undeserving of universal human rights. And the most fundamental of those, of course, is the right to self-determination. Everybody has the right to have a say in their own government. The social compact, you know, it's not a compact if it's forced upon you. And everybody in the world, every human being, has a right to enter into or withdraw from or withhold their support in the social contract, at least philosophically. And so that's what equality means, that there's no human being on earth that is not worthy of life, liberty, and the pursuit of happiness. And fundamental to those is that governments are established among men to secure those rights. So this is why, on the one hand, he could say black people smell bad, which is one of the horrible things that he says and notes on the state of Virginia. But also he could say he fears for his country when he thinks about the fact that God is just, because he knows that his country is perpetrating an injustice.
1: Yeah. So how really did this happen? You mentioned the Missouri crisis, the whole controversy over whether Missouri was going to be a slave state. You say that pseudoscientific racism, because of course we all understand now that racism is a construct, and you also refer to the fact in your book that there can be a greater genetic variation between people within one so-called racial group than between people of widely differing racial groups. But you say that it didn't just emerge, obviously, from ignorance, but was consciously constructed by respective intellectuals. It's not just, you know, ignoramuses spewing racism. Talk about that effort and how organized it was.
2: Yeah, so we're talking about the 1820s and the 1830s, and this is really kind of the era of the birth of anthropology as a science, certainly in the United States. And what we find is a number of intellectuals, college professors, medical doctors, you know, self-trained naturalists, but people who certainly fashion themselves as scientists who are, you know, pride themselves on adhering to what is well known then as a scientific method, you know, where you're supposed to purge yourself of prejudices and look at the facts as they are on the ground. Nevertheless, what we find is that a number of people writing these anthropological studies of Black Americans, I'm not going to use the term that they use. It's in the book. You know, it's a term we don't like to say out loud anymore.
1: You call it N-wordology.
2: N-wordology, yeah. And I would just like to point out, Francesca, I don't call it that. That's what one of the guy who was sort of the historian of the early anthropological movement in the 1840s called it. He said he was engaging in that, right? He was kind of saying it as a joke, but it's very telling about what kind of prejudice he had going in. So on the one hand, you have naturalists like Audubon going around making these incredibly scientific objective observations of birds, for instance. And in the book, I give a description, his description of the pelican as he observed it in Charleston, the city that I live in. And this is where some of the anthropology of Black Americans originates, in South Carolina. So I think it's particularly apropos. So using that kind of language, like an Audubon would use as a naturalist, we have people writing about Black Americans. But these are plantation owners who have a vested interest in perpetuating slavery, and they don't go about making their observations in anything like the scientific objective rigor that an Audubon does. I mean, they're really, what they're doing is writing up their own prejudices with a couple anecdotes and that kind of thing. There's one guy from North Carolina, Caldwell, who initiates the notion that there are many different gardens of Eden. And there was one in Africa, and there was one in Europe, and there was one in Asia. And this accounts for the differences, right? And creation was not one event. It was these several events. And, you know, he makes claims about the dimensions of white male private parts and the same thing about Black. And we know he did not go about measuring anything. You know, he did not.
1: Well, let's hope not.
2: Yes. Well, there's no record of it. And I think there would be if there had been. He claims Black penises are longer than white penises, but white testicles are bigger than Black testicles. You know, he was not plunging white testicles into graduated cylinders to find out how much fluid they displaced. You know, there was no science behind this. This is all anecdotal observation. And those anecdotal observations, of course, were very much colored by the prejudice that they went in with. So from the beginning, this was incredibly bad science. And anybody who took the time to think about it, Darwin thought it was bad science, right? There were contemporary scientists who were calling them out on this, but it served such a convenient political end that nobody looked into it too carefully. The biggest perpetrator was Samuel Morton, who was a Philadelphia physician, a great what's called craniologist. He studied human skulls, and he had the greatest collection. He'd write to people and say, send me the skulls of these Bedouins in Sinai and Egypt and things like that. And he would collect all these things. You know, he had Native American skulls. He had the skulls of Black Americans. He had the skulls of Englishmen. And he would measure them. He did actually. He didn't use graduated cylinders. He used, you know, little pellets. And, you know, he would measure the capacity of brain cases and things like that. But his data is horribly inaccurate. Stephen Jay Gould very famously exploded the scientific rigor of Morton's methods. One of the things, for example, that Morton did, he reasoned that the skulls that he collected from Englishmen were collected from criminals. That's what you could get, right? Those were the bodies that you could get body parts from, were people who were executed as criminals. And he knew, of course, as everybody knew, that criminals were dumber than law-abiding people. So he deliberately increased the data that he collected about English skulls because he knew that his sample, you know, generally was going to be lower than the average English. So he more or less arbitrarily increased the number, the capacity of the skulls that he had there. Stephen Jay Gould points out a bunch of those kind of things, what he calls a priori convictions, what we would call prejudice, right? That you go into your collection of data and your analysis of data with a preconceived notion of what you're going to find when you come out. Not only a preconceived notion, but a preconceived notion that is so strong that it's going to distort the way you look at that data and the way that you collect the data. So this is what happened in the 1830s, 1840s, and people are producing these books. You know, these writers are referencing each other over and over again. And at the base of it, there's no real good science. And, you know, a good scientist could detect that at the time. And good scientists did detect it at the time. Nevertheless, it was still put out there as, you know, cutting edge research on the human species and the varieties of humans. Probably the most influential thing that Samuel Morton wrote, he wrote these two great books, A Craniology of the Egyptians and A Craniology of Native Americans. Those were his biggest collections, and they had magnificent illustrations. The presentation of the data was spectacular. It wowed everybody who looked at it, or almost everybody. But the most influential thing was a introduction, like 70-page, 80-page introduction about the varieties of human beings. And the data in this, it was lent credibility by all those wonderful, beautiful illustrations of skulls and the differences between skulls in Asia and the skulls in Africa, et cetera. But it didn't really draw on that data at all. The data it was drawing on were myths and legends and the dimensions of ancient statuary, you know, just nothing that any scientist would take. And yet, based on this, he tells with great authority and with no self-doubt at all, the minutest different traits of the different nations. I'm the director of Irish studies at the College of Charleston, so I'm always looking for how the Irish are described. And he says, they're really hardworking. And they're pretty stupid. For white people, they're pretty dumb, but they're very hardworking, that kind of thing.
1: This is Writer's Voice, and I'm Francesca Rhiannon. I'm talking with historian Joseph Kelly about his groundbreaking new book, The Biggest Lie, The Prehistory of American Fascism, 1818 to 1915. Andrew Jackson occupies an important place in the story. How did Indian removal, which was accomplished or done by him, inflicted by him, how did that help shape this broader ideology that you describe?
2: Yeah, so we were talking about sort of top-down ideology, the way elites, ministers, scientists, professors, that kind of thing, influence the way people think. But then there's also bottom-up. And when we talk about, or the chapter in which I talk about Andrew Jackson, he's a representative of what historians have called the plain folk of the Old South, Scots-Irish descendants. These were Presbyterians. They were not Irish Catholics. In the Irish context, the Catholics are called Native Irish, while the Scots-Irish came in the 16th and 17th century, confiscating Catholic lands, living there for a few generations. Then life was so tough for them that they came to the United States in the 1700s. Andrew Jackson's family, his parents, were for County Antrim. They were, you know, Presbyterian Scots in their ancestry. And they settled the backcountry. And these, in the South especially, this group of people, the Scots-Irish, were distinct people from the coastal whites who were largely of English extraction. Now, I'm talking in great generalities right now, but there was a perceived cultural difference between the backwoods white people and sort of the coastal white people. And, you know, the people who settled the back countries, they came into Philadelphia, they went west till they got to the Appalachian Mountains, and they came down the Great Wagon Trail. So they settled, you know, Western Virginia, Western North Carolina, Western South Carolina. And those were the lands that were butting up against Indian lands. You know, the Indians have been mostly pushed out of the coastal areas by this time. So, you know, someone like Andrew Jackson's family, they discovered whiteness by their relationship with Native Americans. They didn't know they were white till they came to America, because everybody was white in Ireland. Nobody was white. Nobody thought about whiteness. The racial distinctions were between Celts and Anglo-Saxons. And so what was going on the frontier, of course, were, you know, white people encroaching on the lands of Native Americans. So this caused incredibly violent conflicts between those two groups. I mean, this was, in essence, racial warfare. White people were getting killed in Indian raids for being white, and white people were killing Indians, going into Indian towns and slaughtering everybody for the fact that they're Indians. So this was very obviously racial conflict.
1: Except it was also a conflict over expropriation.
2: Yeah, absolutely. What's a little different between the attitude that was fostered by people like Andrew Jackson, who was on the frontier, you know, of course he went over the mountains and then, you know, was one of the first settlers in Tennessee, you know, really cut off from the American East. You know, people had to fend for themselves, and they did. And they did by killing Native Americans. One of the important differences, I mean, there's obvious racial distinction, and there's certainly among white people a sense of superiority over Native Americans, racial superiority. But in all that, there was never a belief that Native Americans did not have the capacity for self-government. It was more, we want your land and we're going to take it. It's inevitable. Our population is exploding. Your numbers are so small. It's going to happen. So let's try to get it done maybe the most humane way. If we're going to be progressive about it, if we're not going to be progressive, it doesn't matter how it happens. We're going to remove you and send you out to Oklahoma, and then you can rule yourselves over there. The people we were talking about earlier with the anthropologists and stuff, their point was to prove that Black people did not have the capacity for self-government. So this is, it's a kind of racism that's coming from the bottom up in the American West and the American South. And then when Andrew Jackson opens up the Great Black Belt, Alabama, Mississippi, Louisiana, to white settlers who are going to be cotton farmers. You know, this is great cotton country. The people flooding in, there are going to be both of these people. They're going to be planters from South Carolina, Virginia, you know, that sort of more elite class, who are going to be bringing gangs of enslaved Black people with them to start their cotton farms. And then there's going to be backwoods, what we call yeoman farmers, who might not own any slaves at all. Most of them didn't. And they would come with a wagon and their family and a few possessions, and they would get the worst lands, of course. They would get the pine barrens. They would get the mountaintops and the bottoms of the valleys, while the rich lands were taken up by the wealthy people. So what we see taking place in the 1830s and the 1840s is those planters have to persuade, you know, those Scots-Irish, the plain folk of the Old South, who don't own slaves and have no interest in the perpetuation of slavery. As a matter of fact, their own political powers is harmed by the amount of wealth that's getting accumulated by people who do own slaves. So they have to persuade those plain folk to have political solidarity. Now, it's not that people like Andrew Jackson were not already racist, right? So they had good material to work with, but they have to persuade them that their interests are with the perpetuation of slavery rather than the gradual abolition of slavery. And they do that by sowing fear. And beginning in 1822, here in Charleston, there was a supposed Denmark Vesey uprising. Then in 1831, there is the Nat Turner uprising in Virginia. And what is blown up into the consciousness of white folks in the South is that at any moment, these primitive, potentially violent Black people could rise up, sneak into your bedroom, slit your throat, and carry your wife off as a sex slave, maybe sail to Haiti or something like that. So this becomes the narrative that is going to support the notion of perpetual Black slavery. It's going to change, you know, what had been up until the 1820s. No one in the United States said slavery was good. Nobody said what we really need to do is make this permanent. what everybody presumed is that it was going to die out more or less naturally under the great waters of the Republic. We're going to erode it away. And, you know, conveniently, that would always be three or four generations down the road. But that was mainstream political discourse. And almost nobody said slavery was good. By the 1830s, 1835 in particular, we can almost look at the exact moment, the summer of 1835. After the summer of 1835, you can no longer say all men are created equal in the South. You are putting yourself in danger to do that. The South is rapidly becoming a police state, akin to what we would associate with the fascist state in the 20th century. And the reason it does is because it has to perpetuate this ideology of inequality. And as we know, the truth repudiates it. So you have to impose restrictions on speech. You have to intimidate, you have to threaten, you have to send into exile dissidents or lynch them, which is what happens in the South. So we have an entire generation from about 1835 up to the beginning, well, up to 1860s, until the Union troops occupy whatever part of the South you're talking about. We have what is really the American equivalent of the Hitler Youth. We have an entire generation of white folks who are growing up under a hegemonic ideology, an ideology that does not allow any kind of dissent. It's not an ideology that comes out of argument. It's not an ideology that is championed in what we come to call the marketplace of ideas in the 20th century. It is an ideology that demands the marketplace of ideas be shut down. So one of the things that we often forget about the South, obviously, it was hugely oppressive for Black people, the notion of perpetual slavery. And slavery becomes worse for Black people, after 1835, really after 1832, slavery had been gradually, eroding at the edges up to the 1820s. In many places, it had been getting less horrible. Now, there's exceptions to that, of course, but in general, that's what was happening. And then it reverses. And what most people think of, the stereotype of slavery in the United States is that last generation before the Civil War, the Gone with the Wind image of slavery.
1: Or the Uncle Tom's Cabin.
2: Or Uncle Tom's Cabin. Yeah, the flip side of the same thing, right? One is even though it's a sentimental novel, is much closer to the truth. Certainly the spiritual truth of slavery, what it does to a human psyche, what is possible, why Eliza has to jump on the ice and run away with her child across the Ohio River because she knows her child is going to get stolen and she's going to get raped if she doesn't, right? That's not in Gone with the Wind, of course. That's what I would say is, despite it being a sentimental novel, is very much the truth of Harriet Beecher Stowe's novel.
1: And Gone with the Wind, I mean, you're talking about a book that was written in the 20th century. One of the points you make, just to indicate the continuity, is that where this white supremacist ideology, this people are not equal ideology, began to justify slavery in the 20th century, 100 years later, it was used to convince Northerners of the correctness of white supremacy. Why?
2: Yeah, well, this is a result of, the South losing the Civil War, which should have settled the question, right? I mean, the 13th, 14th, 15th Amendments write equality into the Constitution to take all doubt. It's always been in the Declaration, but the Declaration is not really a binding document. So the Declaration is essentially written into the Constitution as a result of the Civil War. So by 1870, when we get the universal right of all male citizens to vote, no matter what your race is, obviously women still don't have the vote, but 1870 is when the third of those Reconstruction Amendments gets passed. We're engaged in, the Reconstruction of America is this great

0: I won't go into the details of it, but by 1876, this is when white Southerners gather enough strength again. You know, they've reorganized the Ku Klux Klan. The federal government puts down the Klan, but then they revive in various organizations. One of the most notorious of is called the Red Shirts in the Carolinas, especially in Georgia, precursor to the Black Shirts of Mussolini and the Brown Shirts of Hitler are the Red Shirt in the post-Civil War American South. And by intimidation, violence, you know, they steal the election of 1876. And this is the beginning of the end of Reconstruction, that great experiment. And what happens after 1876 then is that Southerners begin telling stories about Reconstruction itself. So the great proof of white supremacy is, hey, look what happened in Reconstruction. Look how horrible it was when we gave political power to Black people. The most catastrophic consequences came from it. Now, this was all a lie, as scholars of Reconstruction have painstakingly documented really since the 1860s. It began in 1935 with W.B. Du Bois's Black Reconstruction, and he was very much ahead of his time. It took about a generation or so before, you know, sort of mainstream historians catch up. But, you know, since the 60s, 70s, and up through today, we're still making the case for the successes of Reconstruction and how that story of the failure of Reconstruction was itself a lie.
1: Part of the biggest lie.
0: Yes, I mean, that's a version of it. What is it that's proving white supremacy if we look at the debacle of Reconstruction? Now, actual professional historians, the first professional historians, were among those who established and perpetuated the lie about Reconstruction. That's a fascinating story in and of itself. I don't go into too much detail about it. I go into more detail about what is far more influential than those professional historians is Thomas Dixon and, you know, his novel, The Klansman, that becomes the blockbuster movie, Birth of a Nation. And what that is about, we have the pre-Civil War, then we have the epic Civil War battles and stuff. But really what it's about is about Reconstruction. And it's designed, Dixon explains this, you know, he says it openly, the purpose is to persuade Northern white people about the disaster of Reconstruction, how bad it was when we let Black people participate in the democracy. So the central narrative, of course, is that narrative that was established in the 1820s of white people are going to get replaced by Black people if we let them participate in the democracy. As soon as they get power, they're going to kill the white men and they're going to rape the white women. That's what happens when you give Black people power. That's the central narrative of a Klansman. It's a central narrative of Birth of a Nation. Birth of a Nation comes out in 1915. And then, of course, Margaret Mitchell takes up the torch for the next generation. That's the central narrative of Gone with the Wind, is the disaster that is Reconstruction.
1: Joseph Kelly, stay tuned for more of our conversation after the break.

0: asked. Now let's get back to my conversation with Joseph Kelly about his book, The Biggest Lie. It's about how the roots of American fascism lie in the fiction of white supremacy. I read this book, obviously through the lens of the present day. I can't help but do so. And what's so interesting is how these themes come up again and again and again. I mean, you just mentioned replacement. Of course, we know the tiki torch guys of Charlottesville talking about the replacement theory.
1: Right. You will not replace us, I think. Wasn't that the chant? Right. Yeah.
0: Also bring in this whole idea of what today is being called masculinism, but back then was this whole sexual panic, how this replacement theory was tied to, you know, panic about white women's innocence being attacked by black men, of course. So draw out how this is part of the white lie, and how is it, and how do we see it happening today?
1: Yeah, well, you know, in the beginning of the book, I say I'm not talking about contemporary times, even though I'm borrowing heavily from those writers who obviously are talking, like Madeleine Albright's Fascism, A Warning, you know, I think it's a great book. And that whole genre has certainly influenced my thinking. But every historian is writing about present times, whether they own up to it or not. And in the book, I want to, you know, not to discuss contemporary events, because I want the history to stand for itself, but I certainly expect people to look at that history and they themselves apply it to contemporary events. So for your listeners, I feel, you know, licensed to go ahead and do what I say I will not do in the book. You know, we have J.D. Vance and Donald Trump saying Somalians are killing your pets and eating them. Or was it Haitians? It was Haitians. We have J.D. Vance saying basically that the real Americans are what he calls the heritage Americans. Those are the ones whose parents and grandparents and great-grandparents are buried in the cemetery in Kentucky, right? That repudiates the 14th Amendment, of course, which says anyone who's born here is as much an American as J.D. Vance is. That notion of heritage American is always very quickly allied into white supremacy. Technically, you would say, okay, black Americans have been here as long as white Americans have, right? So they have just as good a claim. But somehow that's going to erode. And certainly it's a way of bludgeoning immigrant families. That's how it was used in the 1840s, 1850s, 1860s against the Irish. To be a true American, your family had to have been here before the Irish got here. So the application or the resurgence of these ideas, what we're seeing is history repeating itself. I'm tempted to say as farce, except so many people are getting hurt by it, that to use the word farce, I think, you know, would undermine or ignore the suffering, the real suffering that is being imposed in the United States today. But we are in the midst of an ideological battle between people who believe all men are created equal, all people are created equal, and people who do not believe it. That's where we are. I think for a couple generations, we have been sort of lulled. I think it's, you know, since the mid-60s, the early 70s, maybe with the busing, you know, controversies in my own youth, you know, my childhood is when I last saw these conflicts bubbling up to the surface and really, really making you wonder who's going to win, right? The fights to establish equal rights in the South, which were never fully won, but certainly things were better in the 1990s and the 2000s than they were in the 1950s and the 1960s for people of color in the United States. Now we take two steps forward and one step back. And we're definitely within a generation now that has to contend with that one step back.
0: And so again, to the racial, manufactured racial sexual panic, how that's been used, because you tell another story in the book, which is kind of the story of the road not taken, that is a populist story. And by the way, when I was a history major at the University of Wisconsin in the great days of George Mossy and other great historians, I was most interested in this time of Reconstruction and populism because it really was a time when we could have taken a different road. And yet that road was undermined and eventually destroyed by this kind of divide and conquer, how racial, economic, and sexual anxieties get politically weaponized against class-based coalitions. So I wonder if you could talk a bit about that and maybe just lightly gloss over the connections to today.
1: Well, replacement theory almost always boils down to race, even though racial ideas are spread over class differences, right? So people who are in fear of being replaced tend to be the people who are at the upper side of economic society, political power. In the United States, they're white people. As we said, who gets to be counted as white is always contested. Are Hispanic people white today? Are they not white? You know, we're in that. Those same arguments were made about the Irish and the Germans and the Italians and then the Jews in the early 20th century. But that fear of the race being replaced is most visceral when it's experienced as a sexual anxiety. And when people who are talking about getting replaced, you let them talk for a little bit and they're always going to end up in that spot where the fear is that those other people who are not real Americans are going to end up in bed with my wife, or they're going to marry my daughter, and they're going to have kids, and my grandkids are not going to be like me. They're going to be like those other people who are not real Americans. So it always, always gets expressed, sometimes sooner, sometimes later, but as this sexual anxiety. That's what we see really motivating people on the far right today, is not the fear that their dog is going to get kidnapped by Haitians and eaten. It's the fear that these hordes of people coming in are rapists. That's the thing that Donald Trump comes back to all the time. We need a wall at the southern border to keep the rapists out.
0: Which is, of course, so ironic because he's a rapist himself.
1: Oh, my God. The irony is unbelievable. Right? Yeah. I mean, as E.M. Foster says, only connect. Make the connection. Come on. You are the boogeyman you fear. You know, that's almost always true, too. Who are the people committing sexual crimes in the antebellum South? It's the white owners of black women. You know, it's not black men committing crimes against white women. And then, of course, after the Civil War, that's what, you know, the great Ida B. Wells, you know, spends her career trying to tell the truth about lynching. And, you know, the central narrative of lynching is this is the only way we can control the lust of black men. Since we don't have slavery anymore, we have to have extrajudicial violence in order to make them too frightened to rape white women. And, you know, it gets told over and over again by the black press, and Ida B. Wells is probably the pioneer and the champion of this, is to say white women have sex with black men because they want to have sex with black men. But of course, if you say that in the South in the 1880s, as Ida B. Wells did, then you're going to get lynched. And when she published that in a newspaper in Memphis, the newspaper that she owned, you know, the mainstream commercial white folks, newspapers, elites, down to plain folks of Memphis, they declared that they needed to lynch her. They thought as the editorial was actually written by a man. So what they demanded was that he get tied to a post in the middle of Main Street and get branded on the forehead and castrated in front of a public crowd. Once they found out it was Ida Wells who wrote it, she was told that she better stay in exile. She happened to be in New York City when the editorial was published telling the truth about interracial sex. And she essentially was then in exile from the American South for the rest of her life. She did make a couple brave journeys down south, with one of which I recount in the conclusion to the book, in regard to the Elaine massacre after World War I in Arkansas. You know, one of the more horrific pogroms that take place in American history. But the sexual fear, this visceral reaction to replacement, is most effectively deployed as a sexual fear.
0: Now, another connection that you make is that American imperialism and domestic white supremacy actually reinforced one another. How did overseas empire change the way Americans thought about democracy itself?
1: Yeah. Yeah, this is a really big story, too. So this is, you know, the Spanish-American War. The buildup is in the mid-1890s, the sinking of the Maine in February 1898, and then the subsequent newspaper coverage, et cetera. This is the end of the 19th century. This is kind of, you know, the transition between the 19th and the 20th century. For historians, very convenient that the American empire comes into existence and at the end of the century. So the justification for going into Cuba is actually a liberation story. And it's actually written, you know, Congress writes it into law that the reason we're invading Cuba is to liberate the Cubans and not to make Cuba a dominion. The Philippines is not really even on anyone's agenda at the time. It, you know, it's part of the last remnant of the Spanish Empire, but we're not thinking about it until Admiral Dewey sinks the Spanish fleet in Manila Harbor, and all of a sudden we've won the war in the Pacific, right? And everyone starts saying, where are the Philippines and what are they, right? The Cubans get stabbed in the back. The Filipinos were never really promised that we were there to liberate, so it's less of a stab in the back. But what happens as a result of the Spanish-American War is that we really take dominion over these old possessions of the Spanish Empire. Now, there's no doubt the Spanish were horrible, and it was the right thing to do to end their colonial rule in Cuba, Puerto Rico, Guam, and the Philippines. But it was not the right thing to do to replace them. And we do replace them. And we replace them because of this notion of the white man's burden. That phrase actually comes from a poem written by Rudyard Kipling, an old veteran of the British Empire, who is enamored of what comes to be called the Anglo Alliance between the Brits and the Americans, right? The Anglos need to take over the world because they are the superior race, and they're going to be the benign rulers of these benighted, backward, primitive peoples around the world. So we try to impose this on the Philippines, on Cuba. Cuba, we set up puppet governments, and, you know, it's a little more complicated how we manipulate Cuba, but we still see the consequence of it today in the sorry state that Cuba is in, right off the shores of Florida. The Philippines is even a more horrific story, because once we kick the Spanish out, then we start fighting the Filipino nationalists. You know, some people describe this as the earlier day Vietnam. You know, those of your listeners who are old enough to remember Vietnam, many of the same themes that we saw in Vietnam were initiated in the Philippines. What we did there was horrific. I mean, we tortured people, we burned down villages, we killed women and children as well as men. We put hundreds of thousands of people into concentration camps. The estimates, I mean, they vary, but the estimates are that thousands of Filipinos died as a result of our military intervention. Now, most of those did not die in battle. Most of those died as a result of our pacification of the islands. So this is a huge controversy in the United States. It's a moment of great soul searching and a moment of great conflict where people are arguing, what is the identity of America? Are we an empire or are we a democracy? And the people arguing for democracy, people like Mark Twain, ironically enough, people like Andrew Carnegie, you know, one of the robber barons of the Gilded Age, politics makes strange bedfellows, they lose, right? And America becomes an empire. And we absorb millions of people who are not citizens, but are under the jurisdiction of the United States. We already have a model for how to treat these people. The model is how we treat Black people in the Jim Crow South. Those are people subject to the authority of the states in which they live. Not really the United States. The United States abrogates any responsibility for Black people in the South. They are subjects of the states, but obviously they are not participating. There's no consent of the governed among them. There's no consent of the governed among the Filipinos. There's no consent of the governed among the Cubans, the Puerto Ricans, et cetera. So the analogy is very, very clear. And we take the lessons learned in the American South and apply them elsewhere. So we see the soldiers in the Philippines beginning to use the vocabulary and the methods that are used to pacify Black populations in the American South. Soldiers from the North whose parents or grandparents fought to end slavery are learning the methods of oppression that were perfected in the American South, and they're applying it to the Filipinos.
0: Joseph Kelly, in this book, The Biggest Lie, it's prehistory of American fascism, prehistory, so it's 1818 to 1915. You end it before the rise of European fascism, and you argue that the American story exhibits seven characteristics, seven out of nine characteristics of fascism, and if I can just list them, tribal feeling, victimhood, fear of replacement, loss of faith in ordinary politics, a purity impulse, a belief that violence is beautiful and manly, J.D. Vance again, and a conviction of the tribe's absolute right to rule others. But there are two missing ingredients: devotion to a single national chief embodying the group's destiny, and the belief that the chief's instincts trump reason, literally trump reason, did not fully materialize then. Have they now?
1: This is something that I would certainly want people to come to their own conclusions, but my belief is, yeah. And that's how I got started writing this book. It was mind-boggling to me watching what happened in what had been called in American political discourse in 2020, the big lie. The big lie, of course, was that Trump lost the election, right? And I saw Republicans for whom I had some great respect, some grudging respect, some very little respect, but at least I didn't think they would, you know, consummate liars, go from saying, no, clearly Biden won the election, you've got to stop saying this, to saying, well, what's really the problem is that the election is uncertain in people's minds. Of course, it was uncertain in people's minds because people were telling lies about it. To finally where we get to is that the election was stolen. You know, the poster child for this for me is my own Senator Lindsey Graham. And God knows what Tim Scott, how he sleeps at night, I don't know. But Lindsey Graham, who was the great critic of Trump and who originally said Trump lost the election and decried what happened on January 6th, and now is the great ballyhooing, you know, more MAGA than the MAGA. Watching that happen was mind-boggling to me. I mean, just as an intellectual curiosity, let alone a terrifying emotional experience, how could people be telling that lie? What was going on? So that was the original conception for it. And what I discovered in my research is, and I ended up, you know, not really writing about this. I'm now writing a book about the 20s and 30s where this will come up. But the thing that triggers a society to become fascist is actually the lie. People have to be telling a lie and pretending to believe it. And through that act, they are pledging their fealty to the leader. And by pledging fealty to the leader, pledging their loyalty to the tribe, right? It doesn't matter what's right. It doesn't matter what's true. What's most important is my loyalty to the tribe. So there's always some triggering lie that begins with people telling it as a deliberate lie and pretending to believe it. And then eventually, of course, it's told so long that people believe it. For the French, this was the Dreyfus affair. The fact, you know, the notion, despite all evidence, that Dreyfus was guilty of sabotage, you know, the officer in the army who was charged with spying. And then it became, you know, drip by drip by drip, it became obvious that he was set up, that he was framed, that none of this was true. And yet the French fascists would still deliberately insist on his guilt, even though all reason says he's not. For Mussolini, it was the betrayal at Caporetto, the Battle of Caporetto in World War I, which almost knocked Italy out of the war, an invasion with the Germans and the Austro-Hungarians pour across the lines in northern Italy and only gets stopped at the River Piave. And he blames it on the communists, although he began himself as a communist, but he blames it on the communists, this great debacle. For Germany, of course, it's the lie that they were going to win the war, that the army was winning the war, and then they got stabbed in the back by the Jews on the home front. And those lies, you need to have that lie in order to establish a fascist regime. So this explains why there is the insistence, even today, that Biden lost the election, right? Nobody looks at the evidence at all and comes to that conclusion. But the refusal to look at the evidence is a pledge of loyalty. So that's what got me started thinking about this entire project. And I started wondering, how did Americans learn to lie? And, you know, I was looking, of course, at the beginning of what many people thought is the beginning of American fascism in the 1920s and 1930s. And I wanted to start telling that story, the battle between fascists and liberal Democrats in the 20s and 30s. And the first chapter was going to be how America learned to lie. But I ended up writing backwards rather than forwards from World War I, because the story of how we learned to lie in the first place was so fascinating to me. And I don't think has been told in the way that I'm telling it. You know, there's people who have at least, you know, briefly sort of suggested that the American South was a experiment in fascism, that the Americans invented it. It was not a European invention, this disease of democracy. And that's what fascism is. It's a corruption of democracy. It began with the great democracy of the United States. That's where the corruption began. So it's not entirely original, but I don't think anybody has told the story the way I've told it, and which is why I ended up writing backwards, because I felt like it had to be. We had to look at this at our own past. And me as a Southern historian, we have to own up to what the history of the South really was. Now, of course, this is, you know, part of the whole revision of Southern history that's taken place in the last 50, 60 years, but it's telling it in a way that I think makes it very relevant to today.
0: Absolutely. Very relevant today. I've always felt that America's original sin was, well, first genocide and then slavery. And people talk about racial capitalism and settler colonialism. I mean, these are all really linked to racial ideas and the lie of racism. And I look forward to talking with you about your next book. Hopefully I'll still have the show. It's now in its 22nd year, so I've got good hopes for the future. It's just been great to talk with you, Joseph Kelly. This is really a fascinating book. The Biggest Lie, The Prehistory of American Fascism, America 1818 to 1915.
1: That's right. I end with the Birth of a Nation as a film, and it's a huge success across the whole country.
0: Yeah. It's just been great to talk with you. Thank you so much. My hope is that just as fascism has reared its ugly head over and over again, we will be able to vanquish it the way we did in the civil rights movement of the 1960s and before that in the 1930s with the rise of FDR and the union movement.
1: We shall. We shall overcome, Francesca.
0: Joseph Kelly is the director of Irish and Irish American Studies at the College of Charleston in South Carolina. He's the author of 5 other books in addition to The Biggest Lie. That's it this week for Writer's Voice. 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I'm Francesca Rhiannon.

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0: African, proud to be African. And we are black men, proud to be black men.
1: Dr. Horace Campbell holds a joint professorship in the Department of African American Studies, Department of Political Science at Syracuse University. He has worked extensively on the African continent. He was the first director of the Syracuse University Study Abroad program in Zimbabwe. He is the author of Rasta and Resistance, From Marcus Garvey to Walter Rodney. He's the author of Reclaiming Zimbabwe and Barack Obama and 21st Century Politics. He has been a visiting professor in the Department of International Relations at Tsinghua University in Beijing. He has written and spoken widely, both nationally and internationally. He is the author of Global NATO and the Catastrophic Failure in Libya, Lessons for Africa and the Forging of African Unity, Monthly Review Press. Between 2016, I believe 2018, Professor Campbell held the distinguished Kwame Nkrumah Chair of African Studies at the University of Ghana in West Africa. The Kwame Nkrumah Chair in African Studies was established at the University of Ghana in honor of Dr. Kwame Nkrumah's who we know as a Pan-African luminary. Dr. Campbell joins Africa today to talk about his recent work and to update listeners on developments in Africa with a focus on the country of Libya, a country of about 7 million people in North Africa, bordered by the Mediterranean, Egypt, Sudan, Chad, Nigeria, Algeria, and Tunisia. Since the overthrow and assassination of General Muammar Gaddafi in 2011, the last decade of Libya has been marked by an internal conflict that some label a civil war, a division of the country by region, the interest of various outside actors regarding the resources of Libya, and an international community that has not been able to establish steps toward election and political or economic stability. On July 8th of this year, the UN Secretary General Antonio Guterres says, quoting, "The conflict has entered a new phase with foreign interference reaching unprecedented levels, including the delivery of sophisticated equipment and numbers of mercenaries involved in the fighting." You've heard Dr. Campbell here on Africa Today before. Horace, thanks for joining Africa Today.
2: Thank you so much for inviting me, and I'm hoping you're staying safe in this era of multiple pandemic and crises.
1: Mm-hmm. How is your, as a matter of family and community, how is your family doing, Horace?
2: Well, we are doing our best to stay physically well. Well, mentally it is much more challenging. And I am enjoying the summer in Syracuse, and my family has gotten closer because we spend more time together.
1: Okay.
2: So, yes, and we're working hard within the Syracuse community with the Peace Council and with the youth in the Black Lives Matter movement to ensure that the history of Syracuse as a zone of peace and the support for abolitionism is kept alive. So we are supporting the new abolitionists who want to abolish the military, defund the police, and spend more money on the resource, spend more resources on human beings and public safety and public health.
1: Mm-hmm.
2: So, yes, that's what my time is taking up with.
1: Mm-hmm. Talk to us about this moment in history, but let's wrap it around your book, which was entitled Global NATO and the Catastrophic Failure in Libya, a subtitle there, Lessons for Africa in the Forging of African Unity. Why did you put those two terms in the book? One, what you're referring to is global NATO, and the second one is the use of the word catastrophic. Why did you title your book that way, Professor Campbell?
2: When the destruction of Libya had reached the first 7 months, the Secretary General of NATO and announced that this was the most successful operation of NATO in its history. And the presidents of France and Britain and the Prime Minister of Britain traveled to Libya and said they were going to install democracy and that this was a successful attempt at creating a safe haven for democracy, governance, and human rights. So I understood right then, throughout the destruction of Libya, that this was the prelude to a global war. And I argued in the book that in 1935, when the Italians invaded Abyssinia and the global African community mobilized internationally and said, this is a prelude to war in the midst of a depression, very few people paid attention. And out of the Italian invasion of Abyssinia by the fascists in Italy, we had the Spanish fascists being emboldened in Spain. We had the German fascists being emboldened. We had the Japanese authoritarian invading China, carrying out genocide. And we had World War II. The book was arguing that the catastrophic destruction and failure in Libya in the context of a capitalist depression was laying the conditions for global war. Here it is in 2020, when the pandemic of COVID-19 has brought to the forefront the crisis of capitalism. The 165,000 persons who have died in the United States of America are not dead because of COVID, because in Cuba, in Vietnam, in South Korea, there is COVID. But in those societies, they have organized the society to place the health of human beings before profits. In the United States of America, the economic crisis of the society, where we have in the last quarter 32.9% drop in the GDP, we have over 40 million people unemployed, we have systematic racism and police brutality against people, and we have war. This war is going on against countries such as Iran, Venezuela, Cuba. You add all those together, you have the conditions that will spill out into global confrontation. And Libya is the place where the instability of capitalism and the insecurity that has been generated by NATO is showing itself, with all of the different military forces deploying their military in Libya in a proxy war to destroy Libya and destroy Africa. Now, in the United States of America, since May 25th, after the killing of George Floyd, there has arisen a massive social movement, an intergenerational, multiracial, and a new movement. What has not been manifest in this movement is the Black Lives Matter has not linked properly defunding the police to demilitarization abroad and to bring back the United States troops from overseas and to cut the budget of the Pentagon. The present economic system that we have in the United States of America and the current economic and political crisis, the institutions that have been built up in this country cannot deal with this crisis. And so we are going into this war now against Iran and China. And so the question is, will the people mobilized against the police be able to stop the United States military financial complex from taking the world into a wider war than it already is in?
1: Let's step back and then take a step forward. We want to be very deliberate today so that when we conclude, we've left people with some clear notions of the dynamics of what the title of your book is and what possible thoughts are of resolution and clarity, etc. You have a chapter in your book which is entitled Gaddafi and the elusive revolution, the neoliberal assault on Libya. Merge that together with the immediacy that surrounded UN Resolution 1793 in terms of Gaddafi and this launch in 2011. Why did that happen, Horace?
2: Why did they launch a war against Libya?
1: So quickly. Why did it happen in 2011, yes?
2: Well, at the moment when the NATO forces organized to overthrow the government of Libya, the government of France and the European Union had been very nervous about the plans of the African Union to launch an African currency so that the peoples of Africa would be independent of the dollar, the euro, the Chinese currency, and that Africans who have the least amount of trade of all the trading blocs of the world, the European Union, the NAFTA, the ASEAN countries, in fact, Africa is the least integrated. And so the African currency would have provided the basis for Africans to invest in Africa, create an African central bank, an African monetary system, and the president of Libya had agreed that the resources of Libya would be used to sustain this African currency, which was talked about in Ghana in 2007. France and the European Union was threatened. In fact, just before the UN resolution, the document that is now in the public domain from President Sarkozy to Hillary Clinton elaborated on five reasons why the United States should assist Europe in destroying Libya. And it was to save France and to save the European currency. So in 2011, at that particular moment, the revolution in Tunisia that removed Ben Ali, the uprisings in Egypt that had removed the president of Egypt, Mubarak, had created a new political situation in the world, where there was a possibility of mobilizing young people to remove dictators. In Libya, France and the United States and Britain mobilized jihadists, people who they were fighting against, calling them terrorists, and they mobilized them to overthrow the Libyan government because they want to advance the cause of destabilizing Africa and ensure that African people will not have the capability to govern themselves, control their own currency, and to be able to reconstruct Africa. And so what is at the heart of this destruction of Libya is simply white racism and white supremacy. Now, in the United States of America, the traditional left has not gotten its head wrapped around this idea of racial capitalism, that racial capitalism and militarized, racialized imperialism are aspects of how the system of government is run in the United States of America. So the destruction of Libya was a racist project to prevent the reconstruction of Africa. Gaddafi himself made a lot of mistakes. And even with his mistakes, the momentum inside of Africa for African unity was such that they were able to enlighten Gaddafi. Let me say clearly that Gaddafi learned his lessons, and it was Nelson Mandela that rescued Gaddafi from the sanctions of Britain and the United States of America. So the power of the social movement in Africa was the corrective force that was operating inside the global African community to correct the bad ideas of Gaddafi. But the wealth of Libya, more than $60 billion in reserves, and all of that, I'm sorry, $250 billion in reserves, that was going to be used for the reconstruction of Africa. And that money is still being held by the Western countries. The Western countries place sanctions on Libya. They kill Gaddafi, and the people of Libya that had access to electricity, water, roads, what we have in Libya is simply destruction. And that is the destruction that is planned for the rest of Africa and for the rest of the world to save capitalism. We see it in the United States of America, where the destruction of 165,000 lives is not the main concern of the political authorities in the United States of America.
1: Let's go back to that point in a moment. Your book came as the publication date was 2013-2014. Why has it escalated to the point, as we had this conversation on the phone the other evening, and I was saying, I was calling you, I was expressing my concern about the crisis in Libya, and we were having a back and forth there, and you asked me, well, when did I notice this? And I said, well, as the more and more I kept reading of the difficulties of resolution, of the numerous actors in it, of the interest in it, of the way Libya was being divided. Why has it escalated so dramatically, Horace, since the event of 2014?
2: Because of the stakes that are involved. The most important stake that is involved here is a stable Libya involved in the unification of Africa. That stake is so important. Libya, up to now, has over $200 billion in reserves. Wall Street, before Gaddafi was overthrown, the Goldman Sachs got involved with the Libyan Investment Authority, and there was a court case of $5 billion that the Libyans wanted to get back from the Goldman Sachs. The Wall Street Journal call it the money lost by Goldman Sachs because of the dalliance. Now, one can trace the deterioration in Libya directly to the lawsuit that was going on in the London courts against the Goldman Sachs in the United States of America. And in 2013, 2014, when there was a war inside of Tripoli between different factions, when the judgment was handed down in 2016 by the courts, it said there could be no case against Goldman Sachs because there is no government in Libya. And one could see directly the hands of big capital in the United States, in France, in Britain, in the question of stabilizing Libya. So the big capital in the United States and Goldman Sachs, they need to be exposed for their role in the destruction of Libya. Now, the other part about Libya is the geopolitical interest. Let's take the first and most important interest in that region. That is the question of the Palestinian peoples. The question of the Palestinian peoples in that region has led to five wars, 1967, 1973, 1982, and the military situation in that region is such that every government in Egypt, Algeria, Tunisia, Libya pay lip service to supporting the Palestinian peoples. In the case of Egypt, the Egyptian workers, students, rose up against the Mubarak regime, because the Mubarak regime, after Sadat, has been a regime that has been paid by the United States to be an ally of Israel in repressing the Palestinian people. And so that revolution in Egypt scared international capital. So the intervention in Libya was to destabilize Libya, to hit the Egyptian revolution in its back in case the Egyptian Russian Revolution matured. Now, the West has settled onto a leader in Egypt called al-Sisi, a leader that is repressing 100 million Egyptian people, and the structural conditions inside of Egypt that lay the basis for the revolution has not gone away. But the repression against the Egyptian people, the alliance of Egypt and Israel against the Egyptian people and against the Palestinian people is manifest in the way in which Egypt is also an ally of France in the destruction of Libya.
1: Let's walk through some of what we might term as the key actors in these events. It ostensibly is talked about in terms of being the government, the government of national unity, which is in based in Tripoli, and then the government actually of Khalifa Haftar. So let's start there, and then let's work through some of the other interests: Turkey, Qatar, Egypt, which made some recent declaration, the Soviet Union, European countries. So let's just walk through that piece by piece and start perhaps with those, what people refer to as the two contending forces, if that's even accurate at all, Professor Campbell.
2: Yeah, let's use the most important designation. That is, all of the forces are against the Libyan people and the people of Africa, because Libya, in its relationship to the Sahel region, Mali, Niger, and Algeria and Tunisia, is very geostrategic and geopolitically important. So the repression of the Libyan people to ensure that the Libyan people does not have peace and stability is the main force that the all of these forces are allied against. Mm-hmm. Now, after 2014, the United Nations, that is supposed to have responsibility for Libya, recognized a government of national accord. The government of national accord is recognized by the United Nations. It is based in Tripoli. Now, there are three important institutions in Libya. The Libyan Investment Authority, that has the billions of dollars in investment all over the world. Then there is the Libyan National Oil Company. And then there is the Central Bank. The National Oil Company is not really working because the oil cannot be mined because of the war. But in the Central Bank, which is under the government of the government of national accord, this Central Bank has tons of gold that Gaddafi had. And the keys to that vault means that the central government is the one that can print the Libyan currency. Now, that government of national accord is recognized by the United Nations, and it is supported militarily by Qatar, and now most recently, Turkey, and clandestinely, Italy. In the east of the country, where the United States operated supporting jihadists to fight in Afghanistan, to fight in Syria, in the east of the country, this general called Haftar, that lived for nearly 30 years in Virginia, and all the news resources is a CIA asset, General Haftar is supported by the United Arab Emirates. Now, yesterday we heard on the news with the United Arab Emirates and Israel have signed a deal which is against the interest of the Palestinian people. The United Arab Emirates is actually one of the most conservative and what I would call like neo-fascist governments in the world. It is where the most conservative elements of the United States can run to. And that government, for example, Eric Prince from Blackwater, he has set up his base in United Arab Emirates. So the United Arab Emirates, through its links with the U.S. intelligence, French intelligence, Saudi Arabia, Israel supports the government in the East. And from time to time, they've announced that they want to take over the whole country, although there have been negotiations going on since 2014 to call a ceasefire, dismantle the military forces. The Haftar forces, along with the Egypt, Saudi Arabia, and the Emirates, the Haftar forces wanted to take over Tripoli. First, they announced that they were capturing Tripoli in 2014. It did not happen. In 2019, in April, they announced that they were going to take over Tripoli. Now, here is where the United States comes in. The United States government, as a government, recognized the government of national accord in Tripoli. That means, as a member of the United Nations, the United States says that diplomatically it supports the government of national accord. But the United States, through Donald Trump, also supported the United Arab Emirates and supported the Saudi Arabia, France, and Egyptian attempt to take over Tripoli. In fact, when General Haftar was on the verge of attacking Tripoli last year, the President of the United States phoned General Haftar to encourage him. So the United States is actually playing both sides of the war as a real destructive force in Libya. Now, the major turning point in this war in Libya came in 2019 when the Government of National Accord signed an agreement with the Turkish government for exploration of gas reserves in the Mediterranean Sea. So the Libyan government signed an agreement with the Turkish government, and under that agreement, the Turkish government is supporting the Government of National Accord. Now, this has expanded the geopolitical, geo-energy, geostrategic, because on one side is Turkey and Libya, on the other side is Greece, France, Israel, Egypt. So Libya has become the center of the global war that is developing in that region, because the Haftar forces were turned back from capturing Tripoli by the intervention of Turkish troops. Mm-hmm. Now, let me move on from this intervention. The German government now became more involved in the process. Germany has the leadership economically and diplomatically of the European Union. The Germans are leading the struggle against the United States of America to make the euro central currency in international trade. The Germans have been uneasy with French mess that they've created in Africa. And after the British voted for Brexit, the Germans have decided to become more energetic in Africa. So the past 2 years, the German government have been calling meetings of how to bring peace to Libya. This German government called a Berlin conference in January of this year. And this Berlin conference was a conference that brought together the President of Russia, President of France, the Prime Minister of Britain, the President of Egypt, the President of Turkey, to decide the future of Libya. Without the Libyan political leaders being in this room. Now, this is very important for your listeners. Your listeners will remember that in 1884, the Berlin Conference was called, and that conference went on for more than 1 year, between 1884 and 1885, and that Berlin Conference was a conference called by Germany to organize the complete partitioning of Africa. And for 30 years after that, there was constant war in Africa between France, Germany, Britain, Portugal, Spain, Italy. All of the different forces wanted to establish themselves as exploiters of Africa. The Germans now are doing the same thing again in 2020, laying the foundations for another repartitioning of Africa, in this case, tying it to their competition with the United States of

0: Beauty, and we'll get to that subtitle as we go forward. And we're basically talking about developments in the country of Libya. Moving forward, when I saw this and I read through this, of course, one of the things that came to mind was the events that occurred in the Congo and the DRC, where you had mercenaries and foreign interests. But before we leave this discussion, not completely, the entrance of the Soviet Union and the Wagner Group into these series of events. Can you give us some thoughts on that?
1: Yes. Well, the Russia, which is led by a racist leader called Vladimir Putin, and the mercenary forces that are deployed by that, they have no loyalty to no one. They are mercenaries, and they are part of global capital. The Soviet Union was a socialist country. Russia is a completely corrupt capitalist country. But the Wagner Group is was a private military company that was employed by the Haftar forces. So the Wagner Group was deployed by the Russians. But if you read and follow the press, you'll see that Vladimir Putin himself did not want Haftar to succeed in capturing Tripoli. So although the Wagner Group is supported by the Russian state to support Haftar, the Russian President Putin has direct relations with the Turkish president, and the question of the future of gas reserves in the Mediterranean is very important to the energy diplomacy of Russia. The Russians and the Germans are preparing a pipeline to present gas from Russia to Germany. The Russians are paying very close attention to the alliance between the government of national accord with Turkey. Now, Russia is also a member of the Security Council of the United Nations. And as a member of the Security Council of the United Nations, Russia should have agreed to the arms embargo, that there should be no arms transferred to the combatants in Libya. Neither Russia, France, Egypt, United Arab Emirates, Turkey, they're all complicit in flooding Libya with weapons and violating the arms ban. Now, let me add one thing. The United States of America is now a representative from the United States of America is now the UN representative for Libya, United Nations mission to Libya. She was an undersecretary from the United States of America. In 2001, the African Union had outlined a roadmap for peace and reconstruction in Libya, ceasefire, negotiations, demobilization of military forces, and a plan for reconstruction. The plan of the African Union up to this point is the most important peace plan on the ground for bringing peace. But what? The United States of America, France, Germany will do everything they can to sideline the African Union. In fact, when the Secretary General of the United Nations proposed that the Algerian foreign minister, the former Algerian foreign minister, to be the representative of the UN representative in Libya, France and Russia and the Emirates, they all opposed. And who is the representative for the United Nations in Libya? A United States diplomat who is part of the conspiracy of fueling the war on both sides in Libya. So this is part of the decadence of the diplomacy and politics of the United States of America. And one of the limit,

0: implications of the peace movement is that they're not paying attention to this, so that the Trump administration could be play this duplicitous role in Libya and in North Africa, all the while talking about fighting a war on terror. And part of the work of the peace movement and the Black Lives Matter movement is that they should be paying more attention to this matter.
1: Why has the you have a good chapter in your text on the AU, and from your account, as I was reading yesterday evening, the AU were very, very early on in this process of being engaged and trying to resolve it. But they were completely ignored. They were completely put off. And I think you also talk about the number of migrants, of workers in Libya who had come from the different African countries who found themselves just brutalized and attacked and their communities attacked. Who is the voice of the Libyan population? Because as I read through last night, it's clear that it's not the government simply of National Accord or the government of Haftar, that there are other forces inside of Libya, some of them with particular bents. But who is the voice, or who should be looked to as a voice for the Libyan people?
0: Oh, well, this is a very difficult question, because the jihadists and both sides mobilize the conservative Islam on their side. In 2013, 2014, women who had gone into exile came back and presenting themselves as parliamentary candidate. One of the leading women in Libya, she was forthrightly assassinated. So the Libyan students, the Libyan workers, the Libyan youth, Libyan engineers who work on something like this great man-made river. In fact, I made one of those engineers in Nigeria talking about the link between Libya and the Lake Chad basin. They are technicians and ordinary Libyans that want peace. But the political elements that are linked up with international capital, they're all being bought and they're all jockeying. And one of the things that I'm not clear about is what is the role of the son of Gaddafi, because he was incarcerated and he is laying very low. And one of the things that is supposed to be on the cards in Libya is a ceasefire, demilitarization and elections. And I think none of the foreign forces want elections in Libya. None of them want peace in Libya, because Libya have the resources to play a role in the reconstruction of Libya. So the Libyan question was very hot in Africa because the Libyan leadership under Gaddafi had linked itself to progressive African opinion. In South Africa, they had called Gaddafi a brother leader. And it is not by chance that it was from South Africa that 200 African academics signed a document calling on NATO, the United States, to get out of Libya. Now, one of the things that the U.S. Africa Command has done through its social science platform is to try to silence such voices in Africa. But wherever you have independent African thinking, like in CODESTRIA, the Council on the Development of Social Science Research in Africa, they raise the question in Libya. But Western foundations, such as the Soros Foundation, the Gates Foundation, Rockefeller Foundation, all of these foundations go in and talk about security sector reform, governance and human rights. And all of this language is to cover up the discussion about the destruction that is going on in Libya. So one of the key forces for the resurrection of Libya would be to mobilize African intellectual, African progressive, African women to be on the side of African in Libya. But what we see is that the money from the foundation goes out to the intelligence front. This morning I was reading one of those intelligence front talking about the the rise of jihadists in the Sahel region without taking any responsibility for the role of France and NATO in laying the conditions for the expansion of instability in the whole of the Sahel region. So one of the things the progressive movement will have to do in schools, in universities, in churches, in mosques, in ordinary organizations, is to bring the question of peace and black lives in the United States of America to peace and black lives in Libya, in the Sahel region, so that we can have resources going to African groups, African peace groups, African environmental groups, African educational groups, African women groups, because it is those groups can light the fire under the African Union to take more responsibility. The Algerian youth are already on the street. Algeria want to see peace in Libya because they see what's happening in Libya as a threat to the stability of that whole region. But the forces at work for destabilization are more powerful at the present moment in North Africa and Africa.
1: That's what concerned me when we talked the other day via phone, looking at the numbers of COVID, of the spread of the virus there. But more importantly, that some of the discussions, or many of the discussions, appeared to be, well, we need to get an accounting of the resources. Meanwhile, while you find it very difficult, if impossible, because the oil transport is being blocked, if all the revenues that Libya has to gain are not being made available, and you have internally displaced people and casualties from war, then it's quite a challenge to be able to address the internal situation without more attention. And as we talked the other day, you can search in the press for news about Libya, but from my read of it, it's not a major topic.
0: Well, it is a major topic in the trade press, in newspapers that deal with oil and gas, that deal with the price of oil, and this is where your radio program and the work that you're doing becomes very important, because we need to ensure that your representatives in the Bay Area, you have progressive members of Congress, progressive senators, you have the persons like Karen Bass, who is in the Foreign Relations Committee, what is their staff person doing? Why is it that the United States sent Pompeo to the Berlin Conference? Why is it that there's no discussion between the peace movement and the Black Lives Matter movement with the German progressive forces, for example, the Luxembourg Foundation? Why is it there's no meeting between the Luxembourg Foundation and the peace movement in this country about the role that Germany is playing now in the Libyan question? So, yes, we need to, in this moment of COVID, when white supremacy is trying to foment war and distrust, we need, number one, international cooperation. We need international cooperation for public health, so that the question of health care for all the citizens of the planet becomes a priority. Secondly, we need international cooperation on the question of environmental change in the entire planet. Thirdly, we need international cooperation on the question of peace and demilitarization. That peace and demilitarization will require that we challenge the banks, the financial companies, and private equity who profit from war. The forces that benefit from the billions of dollars that United Arab Emirates have in the banking system, and the ties between the United Arab Emirates and Wall Street should be put on the table. A small country like United Arab Emirates should not be dictating to the United States of America. So the politicians in the United States should not be going at the should not be following the orders of Israel and the United Arab Emirates in Africa and in the West Asia. So there's work to be done when it comes to international cooperation. And the first thing we need in international cooperation is to change the language that is being used. For example, you quoted from the Secretary General of the United Nations to talk about the conflict in Libya. It's not conflict in Libya. There's wanton destruction in Libya. The universities in North America use the language that comes from the intelligence organizations that are complicit in the destruction of Libya.
1: As we get to you, we've got about 8-9 minutes left. I want to put two or three things out there. One, this question, again, back to the notions I have of the Congo and this notion of whether the country is being balkanized, broken up into pieces. The subtitle of your text there, Lessons for African Unity. And I think perhaps the most concerning thing that you said as we've talked today, Professor Campbell, is this notion of global war. And you talked about it specifically in regards to Libya, but Yemen could be brought into that picture. Haiti could be brought into that picture. You mentioned, I think, Venezuela, et cetera. So I'm wondering the key points of mobilizing around those particular issues. But what are the lessons for African unity and, let's say, for Pan-African unity that our communities need to learn?
0: Okay. First, 60 years after the destruction of the Congo, the United States, Western Europe, have collaborated in all those 60 years to destabilize the Congo, to ensure that the Congo does not have peace and the Congo does not have reconstruction. Universities, churches, political organizations have been complicit. There's a book that has just been published by Herman Cohen, who was the Assistant Secretary of State for African Affairs. And this book is called U.S. Policy Towards Africa, 8 Decades of Real Politics. And in this book, he boasted of when he was an attaché in the Congo in the 1960s, he was like a proconsul. That means he was running the show. Now, the Congo lesson is one that we have to learn from. One of the positive things that came out of the Congo was that the Africans came together and created the Organization of African Unity. And it is out of the Organization of African Unity that they created the base for the OAU Liberation Committee to support the fight against apartheid. Now, the lesson for this moment is that peace in the Congo can only come when citizens in Europe no longer accept that King Leopold was going to the Congo to bring peace and to bring Christianity and education. So the struggles that have been unleashed globally by Black Lives Matter movement has brought a questioning of people like King Leopold, Winston Churchill, Robert Lee, and white supremacists. Now, the universities all across the United States of America and Western Europe that have been complicit in the destruction in the Congo, in Libya, are on the carpet at the moment. In every university, they are now talking about diversity, inclusion, and equity. This language that you also have in the U.S. military is language to blunt the anti-racist struggles that are going on, that has been unleashed by Black Lives, which says invest in communities, healthcare for people, housing for people, environmental repair, restorative and reparation justice. Now, the challenge that we are facing now is how can the movement in the streets build itself up politically to restrain the forces of militarism that want to take the world to war? The argument that I'm going to make on this radio show today is that the economic, political, health, environmental and crisis of racism in this country has reached the point that the institutions that hitherto have been used to regulate the people cannot withstand this crisis. And the only way the people in this country will ensure peace and reconstruction is to build new institutions. So when we go towards November the 3rd, many people are focusing on elections. But the question of focus in elections is actually not, should not be the central focus. The central focus is building new alternative bases for peace so that what the people did in Oregon, when you have moms rallying against the military, when the veterans for peace, when other forces came out to defeat the paratroopers sent by Trump, we need that kind of mobilization and inspiration to support forces of peace internationally.
1: Horace, we want to thank you so much for your time. I don't think you did you answer my last questions there, Lessons for African Unity. And I asked you a question about Libya being balkanized, about it being broken up into pieces. I don't want to sound pessimistic here, but from what I've read, the peace process, the ceasefire, those things seem to be very, very difficult to achieve.
0: Well, not only that, the Egyptian parliament voted last month to authorize the deployment of Egyptian troops into Libya. This is very, very dangerous. And this is why the peace movement needs to represent itself to the United Nations, because the United Nations has ultimate responsibility for peace. The Egyptian government, along with France, the United Arab Emirates, and Saudi Arabia, should be brought before the court of international public opinion to discourage them from the kind of military intervention. But ultimately, some of these questions cannot be dealt with diplomatically, have to be fought out. And so what we are seeing in the streets of the United States of America is this battle between big capital, big military, and the masses of people who want health care, housing, and to fight this pandemic. And unfortunately, Walter, the situation we are seeing in the we are seeing in Libya, in Africa, is one where they will attempt to intensify war. The good thing I will tell you is that Africa will come out of this stronger, because the level of political education and mobilization across Africa will ensure that Africa will not be a big battleground as a place like Iran or China in this global war that is ahead of us.
1: Professor Horace Campbell holds a joint professorship at Syracuse University in African American Studies, Department of Political Science, also at Syracuse University. Between 2016 and 2018, he was distinguished Kwame Nkrumah Chair of African Studies at the University of Ghana in West Africa. His book most recently, Global NATO and the Catastrophic Failure in Libya, Lessons for Africa and the Forging of African Unity. And he graciously joins us here when our schedules work out to talk with us, particularly to provide Pan-Africanist perspectives, global perspectives, and to make that link between the work that we do at home and the work that is part of the global war. Horace, please give our best to your family, and you're always welcome. If we don't reach you, give us a call and let us know, and we'll make sure that our voices can be heard and we can have a dialogue, okay?
0: Well, thank you very much, and I'm glad the engineering problem did not arise again today.
1: We made it special. I told them that you were going to be on the air, so we made some special arrangements, Horace. Take good care.
0: Thank you very much.
1: All right.
0: Bye-bye.
1: Bye.

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1: 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So at the end of June, this past June, President Donald Trump nominated Keith Sonderling to be the new Secretary of Labor. And although he is still awaiting Senate confirmation, Sonderling has been filling the role as the acting labor secretary ever since this past April, when his predecessor, Lori Chavez,